0: trade more, where is it? And if it's not there, we have other options.
1: The comments come after U.S. Trade Representative Jameson Greer told an audience in Washington that Canada should not attempt to use its energy and mineral resources as leverage in forthcoming discussions. The United States is set to withdraw about 5,000 troops from Germany in the next 6 to 12 months. The Pentagon confirmed the action today, with President Donald Trump following up on a threat after clashes with German Chancellor Friedrich Merz over the U.S. war with Iran. Earlier this week, Trump threatened a withdrawal from the NATO ally after the European leader suggested America was being humiliated by the Iranian leadership and criticized Washington's lack of strategy in the war. Germany hosts several U.S. military facilities, including the headquarters of its European and African commands, and nuclear missiles are also stationed in the country. Two Canadians who were detained in Israel in the Mediterranean Sea have been released. A spokesperson for a group trying to break the Israeli Navy blockade of Gaza to deliver aid says she's been told by Global Samud Canada's organizer on the ground in Greece that both Canadians were in hospital for medical checkups. Safa Shabi says Ontario nurse Marie Tota and Quebec City student Umir Tiar were among the activists whose boats were intercepted this week by the Israeli Navy in international waters. The executive director for the Immigrant Outreach Society in Calgary, Alberta, says the mother of two children police say were found dead in an SUV yesterday has sought comfort in an Eritrean church. Adanich Sahili says it's been a nightmare for the community and for the mom, where she and her ex-husband were parishioners.
2: She doesn't have any family member in Canada. She raised them alone, and having this, you know, nightmare, I don't know how she's going to bear it.
1: Police have laid first-degree murder charges against the father after they say he phoned them from a parked vehicle on Thursday to announce that he had killed his 5-year-old boy and 3-year-old girl. And Ottawa plans to raise the maximum airline fine to $1 million for repeated passenger rights violations. Transport Minister Stephen McKinnon says the current enforcement is ineffective. The Canadian Transportation Agency faces a backlog of more than 97,000 complaints. The federal government also plans to outsource complaint processing to help reduce delays. This is the Canadian Press. In sports and the NHL playoffs, on the ice right now, the Montreal Canadiens look to clinch a spot in the second round with a win tonight over the visiting Tampa Bay Lightning. The Habs lead the best of seven opening round series 3-2. Before the game, Tampa Bay coach John Cooper revealed that captain Victor Hedman will not play tonight as he continues to get into game shape after a personal leave. Meanwhile, Tampa's Cooper, Pittsburgh's Dan Muse, and Buffalo's Lindy Ruff are the finalists for this year's Jack Adams Award. Ruff helped Buffalo to its first postseason berth since 2011. Muse led the Penguins to the playoffs in his rookie season, and Coach Cooper led the Lightning to a 9th consecutive playoff berth. And the Toronto Raptors are without all-star forward Brandon Ingram as they try to stave off elimination from the NBA playoffs tonight. The Raptors in Game 6 right now of their first-round series against Cleveland, trailing the Cavaliers 3-2. Ingram was listed as doubtful today after he injured his heel in Game 5 on Wednesday, and the team said it did not improve after a day of rest. From the Canadian Press, I'm Don Mitchell.
3: The final word on the things that matter. 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
4: Hey, welcome in. Coming up later in the show, when new moms go online, watch videos on platforms like TikTok, they see perfect babies, spotless homes, and other mothers who somehow look rested. Could mother-related content online harm real moms? A new study says it's messy, but there's a way to protect mom's mental health. That will cover in about 10 minutes' time. Then after that, when you think of who trades cryptocurrency, you might picture a financial rebel with some secret knowledge. But a new study suggests something a lot more ordinary. Young people, hype, tax confusion. Who's really engaging with crypto and why? That's our topic halfway through the hour. All right, let's dive into the show. If a past turbulent romantic relationship teaches you deep lessons about yourself, what happens if you skip dating and relationships entirely? Well, the younger generation, Gen Z, is dating less. And now one expert says they're showing up to work a little socially undertrained. They're performing worse at their jobs. I am here with Tessa West, a psychology professor at New York University, to discuss just this. Tessa, welcome to the show.
5: Thank you so much for having me.
4: So your research shows a direct link between the decline of romantic relationships and workplace performance. That's kind of a wild thing to even think could exist. Can you kind of set it up for me a bit?
5: Yeah, I don't think it's that wild at all. If you think about it, when you're in a romantic relationship, you learn how to cooperate with someone. You learn how to negotiate. You learn how to talk about all those really uncomfortable things that you can't wiggle out of. You do all of that stuff at work. And if you think about the first time you had a boss or a teammate that you had to talk about something that you're like, oh, this is going to suck so bad. You've already done that when you were 14, 15, 16. Those skills are actually really transferable. We just don't think about that. All those awkward moments when we're kids, we're actually learning quite a bit that when we're 20, 21, 22, we can just kind of bring that stuff back up, use it in the workplace.
4: You very quickly sold me. Bad dates are actually job training. Fine, I accept it. But what is it about friction in relationships that kind of teaches us about friction in the workplace? I would think that those are two very different kinds of friction.
5: You know, when it comes to relationships, honestly, there's only so many ways you can skin a cat. It's these interpersonal dynamics, they are what they are. So if you think about conflict, for example, if someone is trying to avoid an uncomfortable conversation, they'll bait and switch you, or they'll engage in reverse blame, or they will come up with all kinds of explanations for their behavior that has nothing to do with the actual thing. They do that at work. They do that at home. Your kids will do that to you as parents. Your parents will do that to you as adult children. All of these basic interpersonal dynamics are really replicable from situation to situation. And when we develop the skills to do them when we're young, we actually kind of really develop a strength of tolerance for the uncomfortable. I think that's really what it is, that we can then pull out in the workplace, so we're less likely to wiggle out of uncomfortable situations and kind of learn how to work through them, even if they aren't exactly the same as the ones in our romantic relationships.
4: So that's the deeper thing. It's practice in being in uncomfortable situations, and dating is like excellent practice in our teens, early 20s, that kind of thing. Is that the claim here?
5: Yeah, I think too, dating, this is going to sound really weird, but dating involves live in real life interaction versus something that this younger generation does a lot, which is asynchronous communication, texting, Slacking, you know, whatever, Instagram messaging. When you're talking to someone in real life, you have to read their nonverbal behavior. You have to be flexible to respond in different ways. And you kind of can't get away with dating someone like that, at least for not too long, before you have to show up and see them in person. The modern workplace, you know, eventually you're going to have to show up in person and talk to that boss or talk to that team member or whatever. And so I think we're forgetting that you have to learn those in-person live communication skills. And you're doing that in real life with these dating relationships. And I'd say it's not just dating, it's roommates, it's all kinds of complex relationships. Those are also the skills that you're learning that you need to execute on in the workplace. So it's not just the like uncomfortable, it's in real life, it's face-to-face, it's nonverbal behavior, all that sort of gritty stuff that really defines kind of human relationships.
4: I'm not 40 yet, I will be in a few months, but I'm gonna sound a million right now. But to me, like romantic conflicts played out over text message, slowly, asynchronous, like you say, it's like chess by mail.
5: Yeah.
4: Like you need interactive, like the idea of getting into a romantic squabble with your person you're dating and doing it over text to me is so wild. Like, why not do it over the phone? That immediate feedback. Is that what you think Gen Z is lacking here? Because they're on with the tech stuff too much.
5: They do text a lot. They actually, this is a funny data point. Gen Z is incredibly anxious about phone calls.
4: I know.
5: They actually, they really hate spontaneous phone calls.
4: I know.
5: So if they don't know what's coming, they really, really freak out. And so they like to be able to think about what they're going to say next. But they're also living in this massive uncertainty world of not actually being able to interpret what a text means. Because even something like the period at the end of a word, okay, can be interpreted in a million different ways. Is someone trying to be too abrupt? You know, what exactly is that signaling? And so they're constantly learning and trying to read into that stuff. And that's where they're putting their effort in communication. Then they show up at the workplace and like none of that stuff matters. And their boss is thinking, how come you just can't on the fly negotiate with me? Well, it's because they learned how to read periods and ellipses and things like that. That's where all that effort was going in their childhood, in their early years, instead of learning how to do the face-to-face stuff.
4: So a real skill lost here is negotiation.
5: Oh, yeah. Negotiation, cooperation, you know, all of those things, and perspective taking. I think that's another huge one of thinking through a situation through multiple perspectives, what this person is thinking, what that other person's thinking, and dealing with what scientists call attributional ambiguity. Any situation can be interpreted in a million different ways. younger generations, and actually all of us to some extent, usually see it through the lens of ourselves. And we have a really hard time seeing what it looks like through the lens of anybody else. Kind of the classic example is someone stole my idea at work, right? Or, you know, someone interrupts me all the time at work. When you're really myopic that way, relationships shake that out of you because you're sort of forced to take other people's perspectives. And if you don't, you get dumped quite a bit. You don't really last very long. You learn not to do that so much when you're young. It gets pushed out of you and then you go to work and you're much better at it.
4: So how prepared for the workforce is Gen Z? I lament asking that question because from what I hear, it's grim.
5: It's not great. I mean, I don't like dunking on Gen Z completely. I think they have definitely have some skills that other generations don't, but they are very uncomfortable in the workplace in person, and they don't like doing these uncomfortable negotiation, cooperation type things. They also really rely on GPT and other forms of AI to do this sort of heavy lifting for them.
4: And analyze social situations using a large language model. That freaks me out.
5: Yeah, they do. Like 90% of them like go to LLMs to ask all this stuff. So here's what's scary about that. The LLMs are sycophantic. So they tell them, you're doing great. Your boss is the one that's the problem, not you. It makes them feel more confident in their skills, but also less likely to execute on what the LLM tells them to do. And so you both get kind of withdrawal from the social interaction and overconfidence at the same time. And I think, you know, because of that combination, it's really putting them at a disadvantage. There's also a bit of a failure to launch problem where a lot of them aren't moving away from home. And so they're not getting that independent experience, but that's also, you know, associated with a lack of relationship experience. And so there's a huge negative stereotype against them. In addition to the real stuff, there's also just this horrible stereotype against them that Gen X and millennials have. So it's a bad situation out there for them. It's not great.
4: To a Gen X person listening, to a Gen Z person listening, or maybe a Gen X with a Gen Z kid, whatever, to a young person listening, is the advice just date more and date more in person? Like what would you say to a Gen Z so that they could be better prepared for the workforce?
5: You need to have in-person interactions. And I know that sounds really patronizing and trite, but I teach close relationships at NYU and I see the allergy to having face-to-face interactions that are uncomfortable. I think you need to go out with your friends in person. Do not be a house goblin and sit at home and watch TV all day. Go out and socialize. You know, talk to people who are of a different status than you, like your teachers or your boss or whoever in person in those jobs that don't really seem to matter so much right now. Develop that muscle. If you don't have a romantic partner, fine. Find an uncomfortable roommate to talk to. Somebody.
4: All right. Don't be a house goblin. You heard it here first from Tessa West, a psychology professor at New York University. Tessa, this has been a great chat. Thank you for being on the show.
5: Thank you so much.
4: Coming up on social media, you can watch videos created by picture-perfect moms with adorable babies, spotless homes, glowing parents. But what if those posts are making real mothers with real problems feel worse? And how can we change all that? That's what we'll cover in a moment.
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6: Toronto, big trouble traffic. Still problems on the go for the 401. Eastbound collectors at Nielsen. There's a crash block in the left lane. Also on the DVP, southbound past York Mills, a crash in the bus HOV lane. The FIFA World Cup is almost here. See Toronto come alive from June 11 to July 19 and celebrate with the world. 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That's the big trouble traffic spots right now. I'm Richard Martin, 640 Toronto.
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4: Every mom creating content on social media seems to have the perfect baby, the perfect house, and suspiciously perfect hair. What happens to real mothers, though, when they see and watch those perfect mom posts? Well, that's what we're going to discuss here with Sierra Kirkpatrick, an advertising and public relations professor at the University of Nebraska-Lincoln. Sierra, welcome to the show.
20: Thank you for having me.
4: I guess it's like anything else on social media. People just portray these perfect lives that may not be true. Do we see that with mom content, or is mom content uniquely trying to show a perfect life? Because I feel like motherhood has some real difficulties with the crying and the screaming and the barfing. You know, I do feel like it's a little more, I don't know, pronounced.
20: For sure. Yeah. So it's no, you know, new revelation that media, social media really is a highlight reel of everyone's life, right? But when it comes to motherhood content specifically, what we're seeing is it really glamorizes what motherhood is like, which is not an accurate perception or representation of what mothers encounter once they take on that new role. I think what's unique here, though, is that motherhood is such a shift in your identity. It changes, you know, your financial situation, the roles and responsibilities you have. It changes your body and how you think about things. And so mothers are especially vulnerable when they're encountering these highlight reels online, which makes it more problematic and more likely for these idealized depictions to have harmful effects.
4: Well, let's talk about those harmful effects. Idealized posts, do they make new moms feel worse about themselves when they look at their lives, they look at the influencer's life, and it doesn't add up?
20: Yes, they sure do. So all humans, just naturally, we make social comparisons. That's how we evaluate ourselves, our lives. It's a natural thing. We all do it. When it comes to motherhood, like I said, it's very idealized. And so when we go to make those comparisons, we see this huge discrepancy between our own experience and what we see portrayed online. And so I've been conducting multiple studies now looking at what specific harms it has on mothers. And my research shows that those idealized posts on social media actually cause mothers to feel envy and develop state anxiety and feelings of shame. And what's really interesting is that it doesn't actually matter if that content is coming from influencers or just everyday mothers, like the mom down the street. If any mom posts idealized content on social media, it can have harmful effects, which is really interesting and important to think about.
4: So when we think about what to do about it, and I feel like I've covered this on all angles of social media, the researchers, the people who study it, they say social media bad, don't use it. There's no one that's going to listen to that, right? Like, it's entertaining, it's addictive, it's part of your social group. You talk about the videos, you share the videos. One of my close friends, we just send each other memes all the time. If you gave me a study that memes are bad, although I'm not sure they are, but if you gave me that study, we would still do it. And so what I like about your research is you kind of take this, I don't know, balanced diet approach.
20: Yes.
4: Of showing people content. Yes, it's motherhood content on social media, but it's more realistic. What effect would something like that have?
20: Yes, exactly. So I don't want the solution to be that we have to get off of social media, because like you said, that's not realistic. And social media is actually like one of the main sources of information for moms, especially as they're trying to learn all about their new role and how they should be handling their new duties as a mom. And so once I discovered all of these harmful effects of social media, I shifted my research to wanting to focus on, okay, what can be an easy solution to help protect moms from having these harmful effects? And so what I found was that even if we just have a few realistic portrayals of motherhood intertwined into those more idealized depictions, it actually helps protect the moms. So it's like it kind of brings us back to reality a little bit and gives us that reminder of, okay, just because I see these perfect, happy experiences online, that's not the only thing that exists. If we see mothers be a little bit more raw and authentic, it reminds ourselves, okay, there are other people like me. I'm not alone in feeling like I don't always do the best job in this job of motherhood.
4: What would some raw and authentic content look like? Humor me for a second here. I assume it could be actually fun, showing like a trashed kitchen, dirty diapers, like crying baby. Like that seems like really real to me.
20: Exactly. And, you know, it's making sure that, you know, you don't always clean the house first before you take a picture. You know, moms like to push all the clutter away and make it seem like their house is pristine and perfect. That's not necessary. Like, it's okay for people to see that you actually live in your house. Or kind of, you know, taking that funny spin of like comparing, like, this is what my kid looks like when we're happy and at the park. This is what it looks like when we go to leave and you like can't get them to get back in the stroller or back in the car and they're flailing about, you know. Showing that those good moments are often accompanied by challenges too, and that's okay. That's all part of the experience.
4: So when you show new mothers this kind of content, or they consume this kind of content on social media, how does it change how they might feel about their own new experience?
20: Yeah. So what I found was that seeing that interspersed realistic content alongside the idealized post helps them to maintain a positive emotional experience. So if you just see the idealized posts, it makes you lose any positive affect that you have. So you basically have a negative emotional experience. But if we see that mixed in realistic content, you actually sustain your positive affect. It also helps protect you from feeling feelings of shame. So if we only see idealized stuff, we start to feel like, oh no, like I'm a bad mom. I should feel shameful that I don't have that same experience. But we don't see that effect happen if we intersperse that realistic content too. So it protects them from feeling those feelings of shame and failure, which is really important because research shows that shame actually predicts postpartum depression. And so since those things are so mixed, it's a really important finding in that this could be a way to help kind of alleviate that.
4: Yeah, for me, that concept of shame really stands out here. It's like heavier than feeling inadequate. And it would be good to know that like less feelings of that could help with potential postpartum depression and stuff like that.
20: Yes.
4: This is actually kind of a hopeful spin on social media, because you're saying if the content were only tweaked and you could still have mom influencers, mom content creators, it might actually be part of a solution here as opposed to the problem.
20: Exactly. Yeah. I like to think of this as like something that mothers can easily influence themselves. So if we try to seek out realistic influencers or moms that we know are more balanced in what they share, then that can help to train our algorithm to show us more content like that, that doesn't make us feel so bad about ourselves. And I think this is something that, you know, health professionals, health practitioners can help with too, like talking about social media with moms and asking about who they follow and how they feel after they see content and giving them recommendations on how they might be able to tweak what they see online a little bit to give them that more realistic, balanced view.
4: I can't claim to understand how the deep inner workings of TikTok or YouTube's algorithm function. But I do know this, the kind of content you look at, it ends up just giving you more of that. So if someone's listening right now and they're looking at overly idealized stuff, I guess just seek out more, you know, gritty stuff. And so in a hope that your algorithm would be more balanced. Is that like a simple takeaway?
20: Exactly. Yeah. Like once we start watching something, TikTok thinks that that's all we want to see. So that can be really dangerous if we're only watching and engaging with those idealized posts. But even just finding one influencer that we like in terms of being a little more raw and authentic can help us to be introduced to more of that content, which can help protect us.
4: And if these platforms wanted to reduce harm, and I'm not sure they would, but they could surface content like that, I suppose.
20: Exactly. It'd be amazing if the platforms could help us to avoid those harmful echo chambers that the algorithms lead us to.
4: Now, zooming about out a bit, do you think this problem, and I know the answer to my question is no, but do you think this problem is just about motherhood or part of a deeper thing where social media is kind of selling impossible versions of everyday life?
20: Yeah, for sure. It all goes back to that whole idea that we as humans just compare ourselves naturally. So whether we're a mom or we're experiencing like where we're at in our career or in our family dynamics, there's so much that we can constantly compare ourselves to. So it's not just a motherhood problem. I think if we did this study where we're testing this interspersing strategy in another context, we'd probably see the same thing again. Because if we can compare ourselves to things that are more authentic and realistic and that we can relate to, that can really help us to feel less alone and not be so stressed out about the situation that we're in ourselves.
4: At the risk of using a cliche here, although I find this cliche helpful, and it's not just for moms, but also for moms, the only person you should be comparing yourself to is you yesterday, not everyone online, not your friends, anyone like that.
20: Yes.
4: Well, thanks so much for talking to me today, Sierra. I've enjoyed this interview.
20: Yeah, thank you so much.
4: Sierra Kirkpatrick is an advertising and public relations professor at the University of Nebraska-Lincoln. Coming up after the break, cryptocurrency. When you think of who trades it, you might picture blockchain geniuses, digital rebels, people saying terms like decentralized currency with confidence. But some research into who's actually trading the stuff says they're pretty young, they're pretty inexperienced, and they're hype-driven. They might not even realize the tax man needs a piece. So are crypto traders really financially savvy? That's what we'll discuss after the break.
0: Be the guest we didn't know we needed. Call 1-888-505-6644. That's 1-888-505-6644. The Last Show with David Cooper.
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4: Crypto traders, they love to talk about blockchains, wallets, gas fees, cold storage, the virtues of decentralized currency, whatever any of that means. But there's a new study that says many of these traders might be young, hype-driven, and the headline, financially inexperienced, and also pretty confused when it comes to taxes. Let's talk to someone who worked on that research. His name is Jaron Wild. He's an accounting professor at the University of Iowa. Jaron, welcome to the show.
29: Thanks so much for having me, David. It's great to be here.
4: Nothing sounds more exciting than diving through an enormous pile of tax return data. The thrill of that. Is that what drives you every day?
29: Every day. We get up and what we want to do is talk about taxes from the beginning to the end of the day. Not really, but it allows us to be able to recover some hopefully important economic insights that will hopefully be relevant to lots of people.
4: What made you curious about how crypto traders are engaging with their taxes and how financially experienced they are when you actually talk about stuff that isn't cryptocurrency? What made you want to investigate that in the first place?
29: Yeah, that's a great question. So, you know, when we stop and think about the evolving nature of what's going on in the economy and so forth, one of the things that's really pretty new in a big picture perspective is, you know, cryptocurrency. It hasn't been around that long. But it has been this growing phenomenon. So in the last several years, it's reached into the trillions. If you look at total market caps for this stuff, and we really don't know very much about it. We have evidence from surveys, for example, but no one, to my knowledge, had actually looked at this on a comprehensive basis. And so what we were able to do is essentially take and have access to administrative tax returns, right? Anonymized. We weren't looking at David Cooper's tax return, but from a big picture standpoint, be able to take this and look at this over a billion tax returns and see what's going on with cryptocurrency to be able to help maybe contribute some evidence that will be helpful, hopefully, to policymakers, but just insightful across the board for lots of people.
4: When someone hears crypto trader, they might have imagined like a young financial wizard in a hoodie with the logo of a tech company on it. What does your insight tell us about what the actual crypto traders look like demographically?
29: Yeah, that's a good question. One of the big insights I would say that we take from this is that it's evolving over time. So for example, in like a buried appendix in the paper, what we show is in 2014, we actually have like a heat map of the United States and where the crypto, you know, reporters are. And it's at, as you might expect, it's in the coasts of the United States. It's not very concentrated. And then as we move forward from 2014 to towards the end of the sample, then it's essentially covering almost all of the United States. You see it across multiple states, essentially all the states, almost all of them. And so it's becoming this phenomenon where it's not just, you know, relegated to this small group of people here or there, but it's becoming a phenomenon with lots of people engaged in this.
4: I knew that it had shifted. Like in 2022, I was in a cab in like San Diego, and the cabbie was telling me about Dogecoin, which is like a meme cryptocurrency. If any of those words didn't make sense to you, I'm actually happy for you, listener. So is the demographic shifting? Is it kind of everyone now? Does it skew young?
29: Yeah, it's a great question. So, you know, if we think about specific, you know, like numbers, the average age in the beginning of our sample was something like, you know, 45 years old, right? By 2021, it's like 34 is the average age. And so it's going younger. That doesn't mean that there aren't, you know, 102-year-olds who are trading in. It doesn't mean that there aren't 13-year-olds that are trading in it. But it is getting younger over time. And the other thing that's moving is the average income of the average cryptocurrency person, taxpayer, is also going smaller, which suggests that younger people appear to be getting into this a little bit more, and those with a little bit less income or a lot less income are tending to get in this more.
4: Let's talk about financial literacy here. How much of crypto trading seems to be driven by like market fundamentals, using the same processes and logic that someone, you know, trading on Wall Street might be doing? Or is it just kind of like, you know, impulsive kind of gambling style investing?
29: That's a great question. So if you talk to different experts on crypto, you'd get lots of different views on this. Some people, sophisticated people I know, they are all into it. And then there's others who are equally sophisticated who are pretty much skeptics. And so I'm not going to do a blanket, you know, statement like that. But what I can share is that the pattern we see is you have something, for example, called meme stocks, right? So there's a phenomenon that took place.
4: Are you about to say GameStop and short squeeze? And I remember all that during the pandemic.
29: Exactly. So there are, you know, and what exactly is a meme stock? There's different definitions, right? But if we take meme stock patterns, for example, well, one of the things we see is crypto sellers are more likely to sell meme stocks than reporting non-crypto investors, right? And so just empirically, that's what we're observing. That does not mean that everyone who's engaged in cryptocurrency is also engaged in meme trading. It also doesn't mean that sophisticated or unsophisticated just bunch in that group. What we are just seeing is this pattern where we see, you know, it's more likely to see meme stock trade or crypto sellers are more likely to sell the meme stocks than those who are, you know, reporting non-crypto investors.
4: I'd be remiss if we didn't talk about the thrill of taxes, especially given that you're an accounting professor. How are these crypto traders engaging with taxes? Are they kind of doing it right? Are they surprised when April comes around? What exactly is going on there?
29: That's a great question. So this is one of the big challenges that we face. And when I say we, academics face this, I suspect the government faces this as well, because it's not always clear exactly who should be reporting it. And let me explain that really quickly. So buying cryptocurrency is not a taxable event in the sense that you don't have to report that on your tax return in terms of I've had some kind of taxable transaction. It's when you engage in a sale or a trade or exchange of some kind, right? So if I buy it and then I sell it, well, all of a sudden now that's a taxable transaction. So if I bought it in 2014 and I've held it since then, there's no tax implication there. But if I bought it and sold it, then all of a sudden I should report the gain or the loss on that transaction.
4: I would hazard to say you must report the gain or the loss.
29: Yeah, the IRS would say you must, right? And they say that even to the point now there's a check the box for those who are filling out their tax returns or using software to do it that essentially makes you say at that top, hey, I engaged in this or I did not in the past, you know, tax year.
4: That's so interesting. And the question in and of itself doesn't really have like, it doesn't imply what you sold, but just disclosing that on tax returns, that caused people to report the amounts more likely?
29: Yeah. So essentially what we find there is when you have this, you know, virtual currency checkbox, right? This was introduced in 2019. It's moved to the top of the form in 2020. What we see is the probability of self-prepared returns, those that are doing that themselves, not using a pay preparer,

0: or are they just kind of like everyone else, kind of confused when tax time comes around, things like this?
1: Yeah, I would suspect that most of this is not nefarious, right? These are individuals who they're engaged in things. One of the things that's striking to me, I remember I went to a little restaurant, and in there you could pay, I think, for like a hamburger with crypto, for example. What they may not realize is when they do that exchange, that's actually a taxable event. Now, would they know that? Would the average person know that? Really, probably not, right? And so I think there certainly could be the case where there are, you know, actors out there who know exactly what they're doing, and they're using it for reasons that aren't really great. And the bulk of it, though, I think would be people who just don't know, oh, I actually have to pay tax on this gain that I, you know, incurred by buying it at a lower amount than when I sold it.
0: Well, Jaron Wild is an accounting professor at the University of Iowa. Jaron, I've enjoyed our chat. Thanks for being on the show.
1: Thanks for having me.
0: Coming up next, scientists say parrots, your favorite bird, they don't just mimic our words. They may actually use names for specific people. So if your parrot yells David from another room, is it talking to you or about you? Or maybe to me? That in a moment.
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3: Toronto, big trouble traffic, still problems on the go for the 401 eastbound collectors at Nielsen, an ongoing crash cleanup block in the right lane. And we have construction on the go now for the 407 westbound past Bathurst. Road crews are working on the highway. Three right lanes are blocked. Tonight's Lotto Max jackpot is an estimated $60 million, plus an estimated six max millions. 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That's the big trouble traffic spots right now. I'm Richard Martin, 640 Toronto.
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0: Hi, this is Clarence from The Refuge. 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
8: That I never knew that feeling? It happens every

0: In the latest in the important field of parrot science, researchers say parrots may not just mimic our words, they might actually use human names to identify specific individuals, which raises a mildly unsettling question. What exactly are they saying about us? I am here with Lauren Benedict, a biology professor at the University of Northern Colorado. Lauren, what a joy it is to have you on the show.
1: It is a joy to be here. Thank you so much for having me on.
0: So when we hear parrots say a name, I think the stereotype is Polly. We assume it's just a party trick, that the parrot has just memorized a phrase to get attention or to get a treat. What made you suspect that the parrot might actually be talking to Polly?
1: Well, we had this inkling that parrots might be doing more than just repeating what humans are saying, because before we even started our project, there's great research out there from Irene Pepperberg and others showing that parrots can use words to express pretty complicated concepts, cognitive ideas of what a material is, and they can count, they have number capabilities. And we know that parrots can recognize individuals because in the wild they do that. They have individual signatures. So we thought, well, maybe they can label individuals using names too.
0: So it's not just cute mimicry. There's a hint of something deeper going on. Names, though, the idea that a parrot might know my name, David, and call it out to mean David and to get my attention for whatever reason. How do you even begin to test something like that?
1: That's a great question. We didn't do a super in-depth test ourselves. What we did is we relied on the people who live with parrots to tell us. And there are millions of parrot owners out there living with parrots, and they interact with those parrots every day. And we have a survey. So we asked people to tell us all about the things that their parrots do and say. And a lot of people told us how their parrots use names. And a lot of people gave us really specific examples of when their parrots use names in super interesting ways.
0: Let's talk about some of these examples. Which are some of the ones that fascinated you, or what was the group of ones that fascinated you the most?
1: First, I'll say that there were a bunch of examples of parrots using names in ways that do not match our concept of a name. So a lot of parrots just yell their own name to get attention, which is not really something humans do, except for maybe small children having a tantrum or something, right? Shouting their own name so you pay attention to them. So parrots certainly do that, which is not really great evidence that they're labeling individual people or other animals with a name. But there were some really great examples of parrots that use names in ways that match the way that you and I use a name. So, for example, there was one parrot that lived in a household with many other parrots. And when the owner put each parrot to bed, if they did it in any order, the first parrot would say, "Good night, Polly. Good night, Sammy. Good night, Pico," in the order that they were put to bed, and they would get every name correct. So they were clearly referring to each bird.
0: And if you swap out the names, they get the order correct. That to me indicates like a pretty high level of thinking, probably smarter than me now that I think about it.
1: Yeah, that they can substitute the different names into the phrase was really interesting to us, too. So we're not 100% sure that they have a concept of what good night means. But certainly they have this idea that there is something you say, and then you put each individual's name with that to modify it. And that refers to what's happening to those individual birds as they're going to bed.
0: Okay, so that's one thread of evidence. Were there any others?
1: Yeah, there were some other really interesting ones. One of my favorite examples was a bird that if you called it by the wrong name, it would correct you and tell you its name.
0: Oh, wow. Really? Like, you would just say like, "Hey, Jimmy," it's like, no, it's Bobby, like that kind of thing?
1: Yeah, that's what the owner reported. And as I said, we weren't in the households measuring it ourselves, but that person told us that their bird regularly did that. So that suggests that they have an idea that they are so-and-so, so they know their own name, and they know that other people have names, or other birds have names, because if you use the wrong name for them, they correct you, which is really kind of interesting in terms of what they know about who individuals are and self-awareness.
0: It certainly does. I have a cat, and I love him, but he's not the smartest cat in the world. I go on YouTube, and I watch cat owners that at least appear to have genius animals. If I were to get a parrot, how likely is it that it would be able to know names like this and be of that level of intelligence? Is it most birds or just a rare few?
1: It's a great question. We're not entirely sure. A lot of parrot owners who have parrots for many, many years and try to teach them to talk, those birds never talk. So we don't really know what's going on in their heads. So you certainly can't count on it. And I would say that of the birds that do learn to talk, it's, again, a little bit of a crapshoot to see what you get. Some of them learn what you want them to learn. Some of them don't. So they might never learn a name, and you might never be able to assess their ability to use names. But that's why we did our research by surveying as many people as possible, because we now have reports on about 1,200 birds. And if you have a big enough sample size, you're going to get the examples of the birds that did learn enough to really explain it to you.
0: It's funny to me that parrots are out there and they might be smart enough to learn names, but they just don't because they're stubborn or they hate their humans or something. Were there any other striking examples of the way parrots use language that you want to tell me about?
1: Well, we were specifically just surprised at how many of these birds use names, because we just asked people in the survey. We didn't ask people, does your parrot use a name? We said, what are some words and phrases that your parrot uses? And about 50% of those reports on birds included names. So we were really surprised that there were a lot of names in there. And this research project focused specifically on those names. But we are also interested, and we're doing future research to try and figure out what else parrots talk to their owners about, right? What else do they learn?
0: What are there any early examples or things you suspect that they've learned that you haven't necessarily done a study on, but you're going in thinking that, hey, they know this?
1: Yeah, well, in the wild, parrots have to talk about sleep, they have to talk about food, they have to talk about the social interactions they have with other parrots. And so we think that all those things probably drive what they learn with their human flock as well as with their bird flock.
0: Arguing about what time we need to go to bed, what we're going to have for dinner, and what our friends are up to, that's literally every conversation I have with my girlfriend. Parrots aren't so different from us. Do other animals learn names? Maybe they can't vocalize like parrots, but I'm thinking smart ones like dolphins or elephants.
1: Yeah, so there's been research to show lots of animals learn their own name. I mean, if you have a dog, it probably knows its name, right? It can't say it, but it learns it. So there's the learning to recognize a name, and then there's the learning to say a name, which is a little bit different. So lots of animals like dogs recognize names. Animals that say names, there is some evidence that elephants and dolphins, as you pointed out, as well as parrots and some primates, might have name-like tags for each other in nature. But it is so hard to study that because I don't speak elephant.
0: I've heard of like AI and machine learning and algorithms to try to parse out various phrases in like dolphin language, but I'm not sure what the results of these studies are.
1: Yeah, they are name-like. And I think dolphins are probably the best example. So there's great research showing that dolphins have what researchers have called signature whistles, where each dolphin creates a whistle that is unique to itself, and it then can use that whistle to identify itself. And more importantly, other dolphins can use or copy that whistle to refer to the first dolphin, because that's kind of a feature of a name, right? Is that other people use it to refer to you. And so there are these signature whistles, but it's so hard to know for sure that it's a typical name, because maybe those dolphins are just mimicking, you know, a catchphrase of the individual, or they're copying some typical thing that that individual does most, but others do sometimes. So it is, those signature whistles are definitely name-like, but the researchers have always stopped short of actually calling it a name. Whereas with parrots that use human language, we can call it a name because it is a name.
0: Stepping back, big picture here, when we discover animals can do things like identify names, does it change how we should think about animal intelligence and how they communicate more broadly?
1: Oh, I hope so. I mean, I think every step we take in terms of the research we do on animal intelligence and cognition just reveals that they know more and more than we expected. And they probably are talking to each other in more ways with more detail than we ever could have realized.
0: Well, Lauren, I've enjoyed the chat. Thanks so much for being on the show.
1: Thanks for having me.
0: Lauren Benedict is a biology professor at the University of Northern Colorado. That is a wrap on the show, the night, the week. I hope you have a great weekend. We will be back Monday night. This was never the first show, never the second show, always the last show, but not the last show. Good night. Yeah.

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Yes, that's a real website.

0: 640 Toronto, big trouble traffic. Still problems for the 401 eastbound collectors past Nielsen. An ongoing crash cleanup block in the right lane. We have maintenance on the go for the 407 westbound past Bathurst. Road crews are working in three right lanes. 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Offer ends May 4th. That's the big trouble traffic spots right now. I'm Richard Martin, 640 Toronto.
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16: 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Tonight, we have 3 episodes for you, including an episode of Nancy Hicks' Crime Beat and Alan Cross's Uncharted, Crime and Mayhem in the Music Industry. First up, though, we have an episode of the What Happened To podcast, hosted by Erica Vella. On June 12th, 2016, a gunman opened fire at Pulse, a gay nightclub in Orlando, killing 49 people and injuring 53 others in one of the deadliest mass shootings of LGBTQ people in U.S. history. Survivor Brandon Wolf, who was present that night with friends, speaks with journalist Erica Vella about his experience and how the tragedy transformed his life, while Erica also examines the aftermath of the shooting and whether it prompted any lasting change in the U.S. This is What Happened To and the Pulse Nightclub Shooting on Crime Time.
17: It was a perfect night to go out in Central Florida. It was early summer, hot, humid, and people were looking to let loose and dance the Saturday night away at their favorite bar. At a popular gay nightclub, the music was blaring. Drinks were flowing, hips were swaying. But then, everything changed. Loud bangs were heard inside the club. At first, it wasn't clear. Was it just the music? Or maybe it was firecrackers going off outside. The music stopped, and then it happened again. This time, it was clear. Gunshots were going off in the tightly packed nightclub. People rushed to the exits and hid in restrooms. 911 calls flooded emergency dispatchers.
11: Where are you right now?
12: In the club in the back room.
11: What's the name of the club?
12: Pulse.
11: Pulse?
12: Yes.
18: He's hiding inside the stalls at Pulse Nightclub?
11: Yes. They're in trouble. There's so many dead people there. Hurry up!
19: They were like dragging bodies, people that were wounded, just to get them out of the way. Yeah, it's probably the worst feeling I've ever felt in my entire life.
17: That night turned out to be one of the deadliest mass shootings in U.S. history. It's been 4 years, and I wondered, whatever happened to those who survived the night? And to the club? And to those left behind to pick up the pieces of this horrible tragedy? I'm Erica Vella, a reporter for Global News, and on this episode, I look at whatever happened to the Pulse nightclub shooting. The Pulse nightclub shooting on June 12, 2016, wasn't only one of the deadliest mass shootings in U.S. history. It was and continues to be the deadliest attack on LGBTQ2 people in the U.S. 49 people were killed. Another 53 were injured by the gunfire. And more than 300 witnessed the massacre in the nightclub that night. These were mostly LGBTQ2 people, many of whom were people of color. And if you think about it, the impact of that night is even broader. The close friends and family, the network of people connected to each individual. I remember covering this story in June 2016. I remember hearing about the text messages and the phone calls people sent in panic that night. A mother calling her son, a sister texting her brother, a friend leaving a voicemail for the 5th, 6th, 10th time. I wanted to speak with someone who was there at Pulse nightclub that night. And one of the first things Brandon Wolf said to me was that June 11th, 2016 was the last normal day for him. It was that way for many others too.
20: I remember that it was a Saturday. I remember that meant it was laundry day, which meant I was knee deep in socks and underwear, as many people I'm sure are on the weekends. I had a salary job for the first time. And so I was working really hard at that time. I remember, feeling excited that I got to sleep in a little bit. My best friends, Drew and Juan, were on a date at SeaWorld. And I remember they were almost offensively photogenic, in my opinion. And so while I was there folding my socks and underwear, I was also angrily liking all of their photos on Facebook because they were just offensively too cute. And I remember binge watching Netflix. I also remember that I had been through a pretty rough breakup at the time. And so I was kind of navigating those emotions, and Drew knew that. I'd gone to his apartment a couple of times that week just to cry over a bottle of wine or two. And so as the day wound to a close, we did what we normally did, and that is decided to go out for a drink. So I texted Drew and Juan probably around 7 or 8 in the evening, asking if they'd like to go out and get a drink. They resisted a little bit. They'd been out all day at SeaWorld. They were probably hot and tired, but I was going through a hard time. And so I said, I really need my best friends to help me get my mind off of things. I really need you there. And of course, just like any good best friends, they said they would do that. So around, I think it was 11 p.m., Drew and Juan came to my apartment. And again, by all accounts, it was normal. It was everything we normally did. We gathered around the kitchen island. We listened to the same soundtrack we always listened to. I was almost never allowed to be the bartender because I always make drinks too strong. But for some reason, somebody let me behind the bar that night. And so I remember we made our usual drinks. We watched the same silly videos that always got us in the mood to go out. And when it came time to pick our destination, we almost literally flipped a coin. I remember us pulling out the rideshare app and just typing in whichever club was closest, and that happened to be Pulse.
17: Before we continue with Brandon's story, I wanted to jump in for a sec. To anyone passing by, Pulse looked like your run-of-the-mill nightclub at the corner of South Orange Avenue and East Esther Street. Before it was a club, it was a restaurant, and there are a couple of fast food chains nearby, a Wendy's across the street and a bagel shop down the road. The building itself has a dark-colored exterior and a black awning. Inside, Pulse was more than just another gay club. It hosted top drag performers as well as local acts. Inside, there was a large bar, and not too far from that, there was a DJ booth on a balcony. And of course, there was a dance floor. And on Latin night, it was always packed. This place was special because for Brandon and many others, Pulse was a safe space for their community.
20: And the reality is that being LGBTQ in America, really being LGBTQ anywhere around the world, is to fear for your life and your safety in the most normal of situations. The spaces that are safe for other people aren't safe for LGBTQ people. I know that the term safe space has been perverted a bit by online trolls and turned into some sort of a punchline, but the reality is that safe spaces are lifelines for our community that we've carved into cubby holes in neighborhoods, on side streets, places where we can be all of ourselves without fearing discrimination or violence. My favorite thing about Pulse was the ability to just dance freely and have nobody judge you for it. I probably looked ridiculous, two left feet, chicken arms flailing. But the reality was that when I was on the dance floor at Pulse Nightclub with my best friends, I was free. I was free to be every ounce of myself, and I didn't have to be afraid of that anymore.
17: So on Saturday, Brandon, Juan, and Drew went where they felt safe.
20: I remember the same drag queen that was always at the front door was there to take my money. I remember how packed it was. It was Latin night. So of course the music was loud. I couldn't dance to save my life, but who cared? We were just there. We were happy. We had arrived in life. I remember making our way through the crowd to the same bartender we always went to, ordering again the same drinks we always ordered. I remember passing the manager of the club. His name's Brian. And it always happened. It never failed that one or two drinks into the evening, we would bump into Brian and he would offer us a shot of Fireball. And of course, Fireball is one of the most disgusting things you can put into your body. So I would immediately react with a firm no. And Drew would always react with a firm yes. And Drew always won. And he won that night. And so there we were, standing in the dance floor room, taking our shot of Fireball as we always did. I also remember that Drew had this way about him. He had a master's degree in clinical psychology. And when he had a drink or two, he would opine on life. In fact, he would give you free therapy sessions. And so that night out on the patio underneath the sky, in the usual spot that we always stood, Drew started into his therapy session. And he talked about love. He talked about society. He talked about how frequently we let small things get in the way of how much we care about people, how much we care about each other. He was talking about my recently failed relationship, to be honest, but it felt like he was talking about society in a broader sense. It felt like he was talking about just how broken we had become, just how far down the rabbit hole of hatred and fear and division we had allowed ourselves to go. And I remember he had these long, gangly arms that, you know, when he, again, had a drink or two, he'd drape over your shoulder, almost propping himself up. And he did that. He threw his arm around my shoulder and he said, "You know what I wish we did more of was say, I love you." And he made us go around in a circle and tell each other that we love each other. And then we went inside and continued to dance. Everything about it was normal. It was exactly the kind of world that I had fought so hard to be a part of. It's the reason I moved 3,500 miles away from my parents to find a space where I could be all of myself. It's the reason I left one career for another, went off chasing my dreams, because I was searching for a space where I could stand with my racially intersectional, out and proud best friends underneath a disco ball and just twirl until the club closed. And so that's what we did. We whirled and twirled and danced with our two left feet. And then somewhere just before 2 o'clock in the morning, we realized that we were far too old to be closing a club and that we should probably call it a night. But before we did that, I just needed to wash my hands. And so I stepped into a bathroom, and the next moments are so vivid for me that they frequently revisit me in my dreams.
17: That one decision to wash his hands saved Brandon's life. At 2:02 a.m., a man armed with a semi-automatic rifle and a 9mm Glock walked into Pulse nightclub through the south door and began firing. People rushed out, and an Orlando Police Department officer working extra duty as a security guard called for backup. He shot several rounds at the suspect, who was inside a set of double doors. Meanwhile, Brandon was in the bathroom.
20: I remember for some reason the posters above the urinals. They were colorful. There were drag queens. I remember how cold the water was in the sink in the bathroom. I remember a plastic cup with someone's half-empty drink that was sort of teetering on the edge, looking like it might fall off. I distinctly remember the first sound of gunshots and my own confusion. I think initially I thought that there was just a malfunction in the music. Something had gone wrong. And then there was this almost eerie pause between bursts of gunfire. The music still raging in the background, the beat still thumping in the floor, but something felt really off. And it was at that point that about a dozen people rushed into the bathroom with us. And they had this look on their faces like they had seen the purest form of evil.
17: By 2:05 a.m., just 3 minutes after the first shots were fired, the gunfire stopped. Outside, more officers arrived on scene, including members from the SWAT team. But then, at 2:10, another round of shots could be heard inside the club.
20: And this time it did not relent. It was just a bang, bang, bang, bang. It's a moment that I think will stick with me until the end of time. The hair was standing up on the back of my neck. I felt my heart rate speeding up. And then I got the first whiff of blood and smoke mixed together. And I had this panicked realization that we were going to die inside that club. And so this debate started in the bathroom between these people about whether or not we should run or try to find somewhere to hide. The only problem was we were in a men's only restroom with no door and no stalls. There was nowhere to hide. And so we realized that our only chance for survival was going to be to try to escape. So I locked arms with these dozen people that I'd never met before, that I didn't know, and I ran. I told myself over and over again, don't look to the left, because I knew what was happening in there. I knew what was happening in that dance room. I just knew that if I turned my eyes to the left, I would see something that I would never unsee for the rest of my life. And so I just kept staring at this little sliver of light that had opened from an emergency exit as we sprinted for it. The door swung open and we burst outside, and it was disorienting at first. Remember, we'd had several drinks and there was this panicked confusion and people sprinting left and right. I remember people tripping over themselves, trying to get over barriers to get away from the club. I remember people screaming. It seemed like some people may be injured. And there was this relentless bang, bang, bang behind you.
17: As more police arrived, it wasn't clear exactly what was happening. And even for those who made it outside, like Brandon, it wasn't clear how bad things were inside the club. Worst of all, he didn't know where his friends were.
20: And then you're outside on the sidewalk. You have this realization that the two people that mean the most to you in the world are still trapped in there. There is this still relentless gunfire in the background, like a war zone. And then all of a sudden, you've got police cruisers and Suburbans roaring up to the club. Police officers jumping out with assault weapons and shotguns, and they're screaming at people to get on the ground or get out of the way. It was mass chaos.
17: He made it out, but he wasn't able to help his friends Drew and Juan, who were still inside.
20: And I couldn't wrap my head around the idea that I wouldn't get to go back in and find Drew and Juan. I asked everybody on the sidewalk nearby if they had seen anything. I started, of course, dialing Drew at that moment. I must have called him 100 or 200 times.
17: Brandon started to walk. He wanted to get away from all the chaos that was happening around him. He needed to get to a quieter place. He needed to get a hold of his friends. He thought about going to the Orlando Regional Medical Center. It's a 12-minute walk from the nightclub, in case Drew or Juan were taken there if they were injured. But by then, police had locked down the building and the surrounding area, so he kept going until he found a spot where he could catch his breath.
20: We essentially turned that parking lot of 7-Eleven into our base camp. We started waking up friends. By now it's 3 o'clock in the morning. We're waking up friends, telling them they need to get to us right away. Friends start arriving. They've got phone chargers. They're, you know, buying water. We just continue to call Drew and Juan over and over again. And that's the first time as well that I had contact with either one of their parents. I posted on Facebook that there had been a shooting.
17: Meanwhile, the shooting at the nightclub continued. Orlando police estimated the suspect fired approximately 200 rounds in less than 5 minutes. At 2:10 a.m., police say a victim who was inside the club's north restroom called 911 and told the gunman had barricaded himself inside with about 10 other people. Officers identified this as a hostage situation, and they worked to get the people who were trapped inside out. Knowing that the suspect had locked himself and hostages in the restroom, police began rescuing people on the club's patio and other areas inside the club. At 2:35 a.m., police said they received a suspicious call from an unidentified man. At first, he began speaking in Arabic, soon switching to English. He told the 911 operator, "I'm in Orlando and I did the shooting." He then pledged his allegiance to the leader of ISIS. Orlando police say the call lasted about 50 seconds. The suspect would go on to call a local cable channel and told a producer there that he was, in fact, the shooter. He had called 911 five times in total. Members from the crisis negotiation team were involved and had spoken to the suspect. The suspect told negotiators he was wearing an explosive vest and that there was a vehicle in the parking lot with explosives inside. By 5 a.m., over 3 hours after the shooting began, members of the Orange County Sheriff's Department prepared to go into the club using a technique they call an explosive breach. Police detonated a small explosive on the outside of the club. They were going to use that hole to gain access to the club's restroom where the suspect had locked himself with hostages. That's when more shots were heard. 13 officers fired at least 172 times. The shooter was hit 7 times. A half hour later, police determined the shooter was dead and they rescued the remaining people inside the bar. Hours later, the suspect's vehicle was discovered, and it had no explosives inside. In the end, a total of 90 people were rescued from the club, but 49 lay lifeless, casualties of the carnage that had taken place in what was supposed to be a safe space. You might be wondering, like I was, what happened to Brandon's friends, Drew and Juan? Brandon was waiting at the 7-Eleven, hoping to connect with them.
20: There was another friend who had been at the club but went home a little earlier. He drove back and started to help people in the immediate aftermath of the shooting as they were getting out. And he was keeping his eyes open for, you know, faces that he recognized. And I remember him calling me when I was still at 7-Eleven and saying, "I think I saw Juan." And I said, "Oh my God, is he okay? Is he, you know, did you talk to him? What did he say?" And he said, "I couldn't get close enough to talk to him. I can tell that he's been shot several times. I just saw him on a stretcher. He wasn't moving, but they did take him out into an ambulance."
17: Brandon says he got in touch with Juan's family. He spoke with his sister.
20: she just kept asking me over and over again, can you please promise me that he wasn't there? Can you please promise me that he wasn't there? And I just sat there in silence because I couldn't bring myself to tell her what I knew to be true. I couldn't bring myself to tell her how the night had unfolded. And so the only words I could get out of my mouth were, I am so sorry. And one of the moments that again continues to stick with me is his mother's scream in the background, because he was the baby. He was his mother's baby. And it was like in that moment, hearing her in the background, that part of her died too. And so I shared with them what I knew, that I knew he'd been shot several times. I knew that he'd been taken out of the club. And I just told them to go find him. I don't know where he is. I wish I had more information, but please find him. A few hours later, she called me back and could barely get out the words, but they had identified his body at the hospital. They tried to operate on him, but couldn't save him because he'd suffered something like 9 or 10 gunshot wounds. And I think at that moment, I understood for the first time in my life what the word heartbreak really means. That the people you love the most, the relationships you value the most, can be ripped out from underneath you in the most violent, hateful, horrific fashion. That's what heartbreak feels like.
17: Brandon says it took a couple of days before he or anyone learned about what happened to Drew.
20: We were doing back of the napkin math, statistics on how many people we knew were in hospital beds, how many people we knew had lost their lives, how many bodies we knew had been identified. What are the odds that Drew could be one of those people somewhere in a hospital bed, clinging to life? And what would that look like? What would it look like to have to tell him that Juan didn't make it? What would it look like for him to have to recover in this world without the love of his life?
17: Brandon said he found out what happened from Christine Leininen, Drew's mother, who learned of Drew's fate 33 hours after the shooting.
0: I kept saying, no, they're going to find out that my son is one of those people in surgery. That they're going to find that out. They're just telling me that. I felt drained. I wasn't even angry. It was a sadness, a depressed sadness drain. Like all of, I was ready to accept that my son was in surgery and I would have taken my son home and rehabilitated him. And I was accepting that, and I was never accepting that he was dead. Never. I just always had hope.
17: Drew, or Christopher Andrew Leininen by his given name, and his partner, Juan Ramon Guerrero, would be two of the 49 innocent victims killed at Pulse.
20: And that was it. Just like that, they were both gone. With no warning. With no compassion, with no empathy, they were just stolen from all of us.
16: I'm Mike Brown, and if you're just joining us on Crime Time, Canada's only true crime radio show, so far in this episode of What Happened to the Pulse Nightclub Shooting, Global News reporter Erica Vella has taken us back to June 12, 2016, when a gunman walked into Pulse, a beloved LGBTQ nightclub in Florida. The man opened fire, killing 49 people in what remains the deadliest attack on LGBTQ people in American history. We've been hearing from survivor Brandon Wolf, who escaped through an emergency exit after slipping into the bathroom just moments before the shooting began, while his two friends, Drew and Juan, were still inside. In the devastating hours that followed, Brandon waited at a nearby 7-Eleven. desperately calling his friends only to learn that both Drew Christopher Andrew Linenen and Juan Ramon Guerrero had been among the 49 lives lost that night. Now let's get back to our host, Erica Vella, with more of what happened to and the Pulse nightclub shooting on Crime Time.
17: The shooting garnered international attention, partly because of its senseless nature, and partly because it happened in June, which is Pride Month, a time when the LGBTQ2 community celebrates. Only now, there was grief and deep mourning.
20: I hadn't processed just how massive the situation was until the next day. And, you know, I knew reporters were trying to get in contact. My phone, eventually I turned it off because at one point I had like 200 voicemails from all these reporters and people that I hadn't talked to in years checking on me. So I had some sense of the fact that what had happened was bad. I didn't really grasp how bad it was until we finally went home and I turned on the local news. I didn't have cable at the time. So Drew had given me this little satellite that you stick in the window, and I put on local news. And that's the first time I really saw how many people had died. And we didn't even know the full number at that point, but that's the first time I saw the number. That's the first time that I saw a list of people who had been identified in the club.
17: Barbara Poma was in Mexico when the shooting happened. She's one of the owners of the club, and she explained to me that Pulse was more than just a business.
1: My passion came from the fact that, you know, I grew up with a gay brother who lost his battle to HIV during the AIDS epidemic. So for me, it was, you know, a way to reconnect to a community that I loved and lost when he died. So it was really personal for me.
17: Like many of us, she says she watched what happened on the news.
1: And I was like, that's my little place in the corner of Orange and Cayley, a little gay bar that's been there, sitting there quietly and peacefully for, you know, 12 years. And so I never expected it to be such international news, and because I couldn't really understand it. Then you're in such a state of shock.
17: She took the next plane back to Orlando. In Florida, almost immediately after the tragedy, people mobilized to show their support. Orlando was in mourning, and a makeshift memorial was created outside of the Dr. Phillips Center of Performing Arts, which is about a 5-minute drive from the club. Barack Obama, who was president at the time, alongside then Vice President Joe Biden, left 49 white roses, one for each of the victims who died 5 days earlier.
21: We will not be able to stop every tragedy. We can't wipe away hatred and evil from every heart in this world. But we can stop some tragedies. We can save some lives.
17: A week later, a vigil was held at Lake Eola Park, where the names of each victim were read to tens of thousands of people who came together to mourn the tragic loss of so many.
22: Orlando United.
17: You may remember, in the days after the shooting, there were massive lineups of people wanting to donate blood.
23: It was a scene that will be etched in my mind for the rest of my life. There were people lined up for as far as you could see wanting to donate blood at our donor centers. We have a donor center that is just right around the corner, really, from where the Pulse nightclub is. And that one really started to get a lot of people showing up. We brought in some of our mobile units to help with the overflow to bring donors into our Big Red Bus mobiles. We have a donor center there, and there were people everywhere just lining up, crying, wanting to donate, people showing up from the community, bringing food and water and everything you could think of just started to unfold at that location. And, you know, then the media started to show up, and it was media from around the world started calling.
17: That's Susan Forbes from One Blood. One Blood is a blood donation center that serves more than 250 hospitals in Florida and throughout the southeastern United States.
23: In an instant, you know, One Blood became part of the story. And we became a part of the story in a way that was showing how you could help save people's lives and something that you could do to help. And, you know, we had an extraordinary use of blood that night at the hospital that was at Orlando Regional Medical Center was where many of the trauma victims went, right down the street.
17: Susan told me after the shooting at Pulse, healthcare workers at the Orlando Regional Medical Center transfused over 440 units of blood in a 24-hour time period. It's the reason why many people who were at the club that night are alive today.
23: When they're bringing these patients in, they're trauma patients. They've had gunshot wounds and they're bleeding and they need to replenish the blood that they have lost. And that is what they're doing. I mean, they need red blood cells to provide oxygen to them, and they're bleeding to death and they need to replenish that blood.
17: And one thing that I wondered while I was working on this story was how much blood was actually donated. I mean, did it help? I asked Susan.
23: When we look at those long lines the next morning, those people did a tremendous service to the community in helping replenish that blood supply. But there's also those people who came in the days before that we felt needed to be recognized as well, because nobody realized that it's the people who came in the week prior that were helping save those patients' lives.
17: In 1 week, One Blood collected over 28,000 units of blood. And just to put that into context, in a typical week, One Blood endeavors to collect about 2,000 units a day, or around 14,000 units a week. The donations that came in that week nearly doubled what they normally see. And on top of that, Susan says over 33% of those who showed up were first-time donors. But while we're talking about blood donations, I wanted to address another side to this story. We know that many of the thousands of people who showed up to donate after Pulse were from the LGBTQ2 community. Susan explained that blood centers in the U.S. are regulated by the Food and Drug Administration, and they're required to ask eligibility questions from donors.
23: One of the donor eligibility questions that donors have to answer before they can donate has to do with a policy FDA has in place known as the Men Who Have Sex with Men policy, also known as the MSM policy. And that policy at the time was a deferral period for any man who had sex with another man. They were deferred for 12 months from donating blood.
17: So after the shooting, a man who had sex with another man wouldn't be able to donate blood until 1 year following their last sexual encounter, a policy that upset many people who just wanted to help.
23: And, you know, we feel for them anytime somebody wants to donate and is deferred. You know, we don't like to have to tell somebody they aren't able to donate blood. We have to follow the rules. And so it was, you know, they wanted to help and were unable to donate. But it was many people who were deferred ended up staying to help in other ways. And they were, you know, helping with the large crowds we had and were helping hand out water and food. And they wanted to stay and be able to help. And so it was very heartwarming to see that they had partnered with us in another way to be able to help. And they understood that it was not One Blood that was making those rules, that it is an FDA rule and that we had to follow that.
17: In April, because of the ongoing COVID-19 pandemic, the FDA made changes to the deferral period. The recommended deferral period has now changed from 12 months to 3 months. Meanwhile, police were conducting investigations into the shooting. The FBI identified the shooter as 29-year-old Omar Mateen. He was from New York, but his family moved to Florida when he was younger. On the night of the shooting, the FBI confirmed Mateen called 911 five times. FBI spokesperson Ron Hopper had this to say at the time.
2: It has been reported that Mateen made calls to 911 this morning in which he stated his allegiance to the leader of the Islamic State. We are looking into any and all connections, both domestic and international. While the killer made these murderous statements, he did so in a chilling, calm, and deliberate manner. The FBI first became aware of Mateen in 2013 when he made inflammatory comments to coworkers alleging possible terrorist ties. The killer of 49 and the shooter of 53 others identified himself as an Islamic soldier who pledged allegiance to a terrorist organization which was bent on killing Americans.
17: Omar Mateen was in fact investigated twice by the FBI. He was on the government's terrorist watch list for 10 months before being removed. You might be wondering, if Mateen had been on the FBI's radar, how was it possible for him to get military-style weapons? Was this an underground operation? Well, it turns out it wasn't.
3: He did purchase two firearms, a handgun and a long gun within the last few days.
17: He was able to purchase the guns legally. It appears under U.S. federal law, being on the government's terrorist watch list doesn't necessarily disqualify you from purchasing a gun from a licensed gun dealer. Days after the Pulse nightclub shooting, four proposals were brought before the U.S. Congress to restrict gun sales, one of which looked at preventing anyone on terrorism watch lists from purchasing guns. All four proposals were rejected. In 2018, the state of Florida put in place the Extreme Risk Protection Order law. This law basically gives law enforcement the ability to petition a court for a civil order preventing a dangerous person from accessing firearms for up to 1 year. And it's a law many other states in the U.S. have enacted as well. Mateen died in a shootout with police the morning of June 12, 2016.
2: At the end of all of our interviews, however long that takes, if someone is able to be charged in this investigation, we will bring them to justice.
17: The FBI focused attention on Mateen's wife, Noor Salman. She was his second wife, and they'd been married since 2011. After the investigation, she faced charges of obstruction and providing material to support a terrorist organization. The trial took place in March 2018, and prosecutors said Mateen had intended to attack Disney World's shopping and entertainment complex. Surveillance video showed Mateen walking in the area of the Disney complex just hours before the Pulse attack. He had changed his mind when he saw police and instead chose the gay nightclub as his target. During the trial, defense attorneys said Salman was a woman who was easily manipulated. They said she didn't know of Mateen's plans because he had kept a lot of his life from her. Jurors had deliberated over 3 days, and on March 30th, 2018, they acquitted her of all charges. For Brandon, the days and weeks that followed the shooting in 2016 are a blur, except for Drew's funeral.
20: I remember that morning, I hadn't written my eulogy yet. I didn't know what to say. And so I sat in my car outside my apartment, my hand was shaking, and I was writing on this little crumpled up piece of notebook paper. And the theme of that speech was once in a lifetime. I still have it to this day, I saved it. And the idea was that in the aftermath of this shooting, if we were going to perpetuate this story of love, if we were going to perpetuate this idea that we are stronger than the attempts to divide us, that we were stronger than the hatred that showed up at Pulse that night, if we were going to prove that, then it was going to take the kind of love and selflessness and compassion that Drew had, because he was a once-in-a-lifetime person. He alone possessed that ability to bring us together that none of the rest of us had, but he had it. So I was writing this speech about Drew as the community's once-in-a-lifetime person and my once-in-a-lifetime person. And I started to think about, how do we move forward without that? How do I move forward without that? Because that's the rub, right? These are not just 49 people. They're not just 49 people.

0: I move forward without him? So that thought was on my brain. As I traveled to the church, we went in through a back entrance, so we didn't quite get a look of what it looked like outside. We were in the waiting room. And then when the service was about to start, we got called into the hall. My breath was taken away when I came around the corner, because there were easily over 1,000 people in that church. It was packed, front to back, standing room only, spilling out into the street. And it wasn't just the volume of people that blew me away. It was that I knew all of them. And maybe I didn't know them personally. I wasn't friends with all of them. I hadn't spent time with all of them. I knew every single face in that church because of Drew. It was once in a lifetime. I had the honor of being a pallbearer that day. And as I was carrying the casket down the aisle, I remember gripping the side of it so tightly that I thought my fingers might fall off. It was that idea that I couldn't let go until I'd found the right way to say goodbye. I couldn't let go until I understood what life looked without Drew. We got to the end of the aisle and I found the words. I looked down at his casket and I whispered, just for the two of us, "I am never going to stop fighting for a world that you would be proud of." That has been the guiding light for everything I've done over the last 4 years. When times get hard, and they get really hard sometimes, when June 12th rolls around every year and I'm overcome with the grief that I felt on that day, I'm reminded of the promise that I made Drew, that I will never, ever stop fighting for a world that he would be proud of.
1: As I listen to Brandon speak about mourning for Drew, it really makes me think that this tragedy didn't end when the gunman was killed inside the club over 4 years ago. People continue to live with the daily reminders of lost loved ones. Some can find comfort by coming together and creating spaces where those lost can be remembered. As I researched the story, I thought about Pulse, the club, this safe space that once helped shape memories from big milestones like birthdays, bachelor and bachelorette parties, to something more simple, like just the place to go on a Saturday night. What happened to that landmark that's now synonymous with one of the worst mass shootings in U.S. history? When the club's owner, Barbara Poma, boarded that plane back to Orlando from Mexico, she said she had the sinking feeling. Pulse, as she knew it, was gone.
2: When the FBI returned the property to our possession on July 14th, I had to go inside with them to, I don't know, they had to walk me to the building, show me, tell me everything they did and whatever. I had to find some papers. I can't really remember because I was by myself even. And I just remember walking through the building and just thinking that, you know, no one could ever dance here again. We can't open this place again. We cannot, you know, it just was so sacred. I mean, everything was gone. Liquor's off the shelves, no glassware, no furniture. You know, it was a shell. It felt empty. It was empty. It is empty. It's just a really bad place to go back to. It's not a place you like to revisit very much. I mean, there's, I mean, the smell alone, sometimes if I get a whiff of any kind of odor of that, it reminds me of that day. You know, it just sends me to a really bad place. And I mean, the Pulse looked like a shell of itself. It looks nothing like it did when it was open. I mean, to see everything we had just done be destroyed, and you know, see bullet holes in walls and shattered glass. And I mean, it's just, you know, it was not Pulse anymore. You could feel it. You could feel the heaviness. And so I just knew we had to do something.
1: The building now stands vacant, a haunting memory of what happened over 4 years ago. But Barbara says that Pulse will be turned into a memorial with the help of One Pulse Foundation. The foundation has received support and funding from county and state governments.
2: Just like other nonprofits, we raise money. We're raising money. It's a capital campaign.
1: This fund will be used to create a memorial that will be free to the public. There will also be a museum, education programs, and 49 legacy scholarships.

0: As part of the memorial, there will also be something called the Orlando Health Survivors Walk, which marks the 3-block walk that some victims and first responders took on the night of the shooting to get to the Orlando Regional Medical Center. The memorial and museum are expected to cost around $45 million.
1: And so the memorial will sit on the same property where the tragedy happened, in the building in the same property. And it's going to be a beautiful reflective space that people can come just like they can now at the interim and reflect and ponder and pay their respects and bear witness to what happened that night. The museum is a short walk down the street, but maybe a third of a mile, not that far, but you can walk it. It's about a 10-minute walk.
0: The memorial is expected to be completed by June 2022 and the museum in early 2024. For Brandon, he says he and his friends wanted to do something to keep Drew's legacy alive. And they formed the Drew Project, which in part empowers young LGBTQ2 people by helping create safe spaces in middle school and high school. Since its beginnings, the not-for-profit has invested more than $75,000 in college scholarships for young people, future leaders in the LGBTQ2 community. Grief is an incredibly complicated thing. It's really messy. There's anger, there's frustration, and there's sadness. And grief is different for each person. The decisions individuals make to help them move forward can separate them from others who, at their core, are also dealing with the same pain and loss. So when Brandon told me about the Drew Project, I brought it up to Christine, Drew's mother. And quite simply put, she doesn't support it. And she doesn't support the museum either. That surprised me a bit, but again, people deal with grief differently. Christine is also one of the organizers of the Community Coalition Against a Pulse Museum. According to their website, it's a group made up of surviving victims and family members and others who are against the One Pulse Foundation plan for a memorial and museum. They have a petition with over 45,000 signatures.
2: It should be a free space that everybody and anyone can go to, that is owned and controlled by the city and their parks, so that it could be made into like a, you know, benches or water feature, trees, things of that nature, that you're not necessarily getting to know each individual victim, but you're getting to know the gravity of the massacre. And you get to know that by getting inside your own head, giving yourself a place to reflect. That's how we do it. That's how humans do it. That's how we've done it for centuries. So, yeah, we're against it altogether.
0: I asked Barbara about the feedback she had been getting for both the memorial and museum.
1: It varies, but I would say, you know, the majority and a vast majority are supportive of all three parts of the project. We do have a very small group that oppose the museum concept because they feel that they don't understand why there's a reason for the museum. It's a very small number, but all voices deserve to be heard. You know, there's always, you know, something to be learned. There's always opportunity to understand how people feel, and it's a process for everyone. That's their right, you know, and so we respect everyone's opinion and right and viewpoint.
0: One thing that often comes up after mass shootings is the conversation around gun control legislation in the U.S. And Brandon has dedicated his efforts to it. In 2019, Brandon was the first survivor of the Pulse nightclub shooting to testify in front of Congress.
3: I have seen the power of hatred. It tore my world apart, stole my sense of joy, and still haunts me in my nightmares.
0: And part of the work he does now, pushing for tighter gun laws.
4: We live in a country that is obsessed with easy access to firearms. We live in a country that fetishizes instruments of death. That is the country that we live in. So much so that the man who committed that atrocity on June 12, 2016, was considered too dangerous on multiple occasions to fly on an airplane because he might be capable of harming others, but not too dangerous to stroll into a gun shop and buy a weapon of war and all the ammunition he could pack into his car. That frustrates me a lot. And it frustrates me that we are so paralyzed by partisan politics. We are so paralyzed by propaganda pushed down from gun manufacturers and the gun lobby that we can't do anything about it. We can't agree on the basic tenets of how much life is worth because we are so busy arguing over the talking points that have been handed to us on a silver platter. That makes me really frustrated. And I'm convinced if we had solved this issue decades ago when we should have solved it, if we had reinstated an assault weapons ban, if we had considered a no-fly, no-buy rule, if we had taken action when it was someone else's community the first time, when it was someone else's high school, when it was someone else's friends, if we had taken action in that moment, Drew and Juan might be here today. But it's not just driven by my frustration that it happened to them. It's driven by my fear of who it's going to happen to next.
0: Brandon will continue to fight, and often he thinks about Drew, like he did just before we started talking.
4: I spent 3 or 4 minutes in my kitchen looking at this framed photograph that I have of Drew, Juan, and myself that sits at the highest point in the kitchen. I didn't put it together myself. I remember I showed up one day in the week after Pulse and someone, I'm not sure who, had wrapped this photograph and left it on my doorstep. And it's traveled with me ever since then. And so I just sat today, and I do frequently, with this photo of the three of us. And I remind myself why I'm doing what I'm doing. I remind myself of the promise I made that day, that even when it's really hard, even when the world is really dark, even in the moments where I don't want to get out of bed, I want to run away to my favorite spot in rural Spain and never come back, even in those moments, I have work to do. Because I made a promise that I would never give up, that I would never stop fighting for a world that he would be proud of. And it powers me every single day.
0: Before I end this episode, I wanted to take a minute to remember and honor the many lives that were profoundly impacted by the events at Pulse Nightclub. The 49 people killed and the 58 wounded and the many others who continue to feel the impact. This includes the family members, loved ones, first responders, and the entire LGBTQ2 community, as well as the people of Orlando.
5: That was host Erica Vella with What Happened To and the Pulse Nightclub Shooting. Next up, Nancy Hickst and Crime Beat will tell us how in the late 1980s and early 1990s, a serial rapist terrorized women in an inner city Calgary neighborhood, leaving the entire city gripped by fear. In this episode, Nancy examines the physical and emotional toll of the attacks on the victims and reveals what eventually cracked the case open, more than a decade after the crimes were committed. This is Crime Beat and Hunted on Hemlock Crescent on Crime Time.
0: On the evening of May 31st, 1992, a single mother hired a 13-year-old babysitter to watch over her son. After the boy went to bed, the teen fell asleep on the couch. At 2 in the morning, she woke up gasping for breath, feeling suffocated. There was some sort of fabric over her head. She was being grabbed, and they had their hands wrapped around her neck. Moments later, her hands were pinned behind her back, and she was bound with wire. The attacker then dragged the terrified young girl outside of the apartment to a secluded area surrounded by brush, where he violently assaulted her.
6: When you're attacked like that, and your home is invaded like that, and you are raped, that stays with you for life.
0: I'm Nancy Hickst, a senior crime reporter for Global News. Today, on Crime Beat, I share a case that left an entire city on edge and ravaged victims, leaving them with physical and emotional scars that will never heal. And a warning, this story includes graphic details of sexual assaults and violence. This is Hunted on Hemlock Crescent. To better share this story, I sought out the help of a highly respected member of the Canadian legal community, Les Grieve.
7: I became a Crown prosecutor in 1980. And over the years, the cases that came my way became increasingly more serious and more complex. My workday was rapes, robberies, murders, and muggings.
0: Grieve was a prosecutor for 28 years until 2008. That's when he was appointed as a judge in the Provincial Court of Alberta, where he sat for 13 years. I covered several of the high-profile cases he prosecuted, and we've built a mutual respect for each other.
7: And then over the years, I would see you, Nancy, in the courtroom or on the sidewalk outside of the courthouse with your microphone in hand and the TV camera pointed at you. And then later at home, I'd watch you on the evening television news.
0: Grieve recalls the area where this particular case unfolded.
7: And in the 1960s, the Canada Mortgage and Housing built a series of apartment buildings. And typically, they'd be three-story units or 20 apartments to a building. And, you know, it was affordable housing. And but unfortunately, from a security point of view, those residents over the years became more and more insecure.
0: Located directly south of the Bow River is the inner city neighborhood of Spruce Cliff and Hemlock Crescent. In the spring of 1988, a 21-year-old woman was ripped from her sleep at 2:30 in the morning. A hand covered her mouth, preventing her cries for help. She felt a knee drive into her back. Then she was struck with a bottle behind her left ear. Her hands were forced behind her back.
7: And while dazed from the blows to the head, he put the pillowcase over her face, tied her hands. And this is all in her dark bedroom, so she could see nothing, but by his touching, he knew that she was wearing gloves. He then raped her on her back, and then a second time from behind, and then ran off.
0: In 1989, just under a year later, another attack on Hemlock Crescent.
7: The second attack, this woman's apartment was only doors away from the first attack. On May 6, 1989, he gained entry in the middle of the night. She awoke as he was covering her mouth and the pillow slip went over her head. He hit her head with a bottle and tied her hands behind his back. She said, I think I'm bleeding. To which he said, no, you're not. But you will be if you don't shut up. He then used one of her nearby t-shirts to tie it over the pillowcase and around her head, thus keeping the pillowcase in place and muffling any sound that she may have made. This was in the dark. He got onto her back, took off her underwear. She was protesting, saying, I can't breathe. And he was saying words to the effect of, be quiet or I'll knock you into unconsciousness. All the while tapping her head with this solid glass bottle to remind her how he could easily damage her face and head. And he raped her and fled.
0: Then, just a few weeks later, a third attack.
7: It was a similar home invasion. This happened on July 21st, 1989, only 2 months after the previous attack. This was a 27-year-old female occupant who had only had the apartment for 1 month. Again, he got a bottle from inside the suite. This is in the middle of the night, and she awoke with his hand over her mouth and his body pinning her to the bed. He said, don't move. All I want is your radio. It's assumed he says this to allay her fear of being raped, thus she might cooperate and not scream and merely be a robbery victim and not a rape victim. It's a play, a ploy by him. In the dark, he pushed a rag into her mouth very, very roughly, cutting her mouth. He taps her head with the bottle, threatening to bash her skull in as he put the pillowcase over her head. Now, to add to her terror, she was claustrophobic and began to hyperventilate. The offender then turned on the bedroom light, and he used her bed quilt to more securely cover the bedroom window. He then put a second pillowcase over her head, presumably to ensure that she could not see with the light on and to muffle her sounds of hyperventilation. And unlike the two previous attacks, this victim was raped with the light on. But similar to the very first attack, she was raped twice, once from front and once from behind.
0: The attacker then took off. Again, investigators worked to figure out who was responsible for the violent sexual assaults, but they came up empty.
7: And this caused a lot of fear, not only in the Hemlock Crescent area, but in the city itself. It's, of course, humans need to sleep, but we're very vulnerable at night when we're sleeping to someone who is bold enough to sneak into our residence.
0: Then, 10 months later, the rapist struck again.
7: Now, attack number four was in the apartment of a 29-year-old mom who was sharing the apartment with her 9-year-old son. She wanted to go out one evening and had a 13-year-old female babysitter who was in grade 8 attend.
0: This is the vicious attack I described at the top of the episode.
7: I think it was May 31st, 1992, according to my notes. Now, since it was not her own home, the mom and the babysitter ensured that the apartment door was locked once the mother went out for the evening. After the boy went to sleep, the babysitter was on the couch and she fell asleep shortly after midnight. The offender gained entrance around 2 a.m. And because of the locked door, it's deduced that he entered through a ground floor window. He had flexible wire and a paint rag with him. He removed the pillow slip, placed it over her head, put the paint rag into her mouth, holding the pillowcase in place with his hand around her neck, and told her, "If you squirm or scream, I'll choke you into unconsciousness." He then used the wire to tie her hands together behind her back. And like his previous victim, he pretended that he was there just to rob, not rape. So either worried about the sleeping child or that the parent would return, the attacker dragged her out of the apartment to a secluded area near the Shaganaki golf course. Keep in mind, this victim was barely a teenager at age 13. She's tied, blindfolded by the oppressive hood. She must have been so terrified. He said, "I won't rape you if you're quiet," and then forced her to the ground on her back with her hands underneath her and behind her. And when he started to remove her shorts, she began to cry. He then hit her in the face twice, telling her to shut up. He fondled her, laid on top of her, and had non-consensual sexual intercourse with her. After ejaculation, he loosened the wire binding her hands and then ran away.
0: The community was fearful, never knowing when the serial rapist would attack next. With the entire community on high alert, police increased patrols in and around Hemlock Crescent in southwest Calgary. Investigators looked at the similarities in the attacks. The first and most obvious, each of the sexual assaults took place at a walk-up apartment complex located on Hemlock Crescent. Each happened in the middle of the night between 1 a.m. and 2:30 a.m., and each of the women was jarred awake by the offender. In each case, the rapist covered his victims' heads with a pillowcase. In two of the cases, the women were gagged with a t-shirt. Another had a paint rag that was forcefully shoved in her mouth. All of them were bound with twine, telephone wire, nylon cord, or wire, their hands behind their backs. And in each case, the women not only suffered severe physical harm, but also psychological injuries that would never go away. That fear extended to other women in the city who worried they would be next. And police weren't able to alleviate that concern, as investigators were no closer to identifying the serial rapist than when the first attack happened 4 years earlier in 1988.
7: But it was a challenging case for the police because the attacks are so random. And also, there is no description. There are no fingerprints.
0: Police developed a suspect list, but with no physical description of the offender, the list was long and extremely vague.
7: But my understanding is that the list of suspects numbered as high as 188 at one time. But to get onto this list, the first qualification was that you had to be male. It's not a very specific list of viable suspects.
0: The men had either worked or lived in or been seen in the area at some point.
7: For example, anyone who ever got a parking ticket in the previous 15 or 20 years was looked at as to whether they could be a suspect or not. And so if they'd gotten a parking ticket and had a criminal record for doing sexual assaults, they would be on the suspect list. But as I say, a very generalized list.
0: The one identifying factor the serial rapist left behind was his DNA. But you have to remember, this was the late 80s and early 90s.
7: Back then, a sample of DNA needed to be teaspoon size. All the victims were cooperative, even after the trauma of the attack, to allow investigators to obtain swabs of their bodies.
0: DNA was a relatively new science back then. It wasn't even admissible in Canadian courts until 1988. And in this case, it didn't assist police in identifying a suspect. At that time, there wasn't a national DNA databank, so there wasn't anything to compare it to. But all of the evidence was saved. Months went by, and then years, and the Hemlock Crescent rapist was never caught. The case went cold. Yet for some unexplained reason, the attacks in the area stopped. In the years that followed the violent sexual assaults on Hemlock Crescent, there were major advancements in DNA identification technology. So more than a decade after the last attack, the Calgary Police Service reopened the case.
7: In 2004, this was a cold case and ended up being assigned to Detective Lionel Bush. He had joined the Calgary Police Service in 1992, the year of the last attack. And by then he was a 15-year veteran, but he was new to the sex crimes unit.
0: The forensic evidence that had been in storage for more than a decade was finally sent for advanced DNA testing. The results confirmed what was suspected all along. The same DNA profile fit all four crimes, meaning the same offender had committed all four sexual assaults. But there were nearly 200 suspects on the original list.
7: Detective Bush narrowed the list down by, of course, if someone had died, they were struck off the list. If they had an alibi, he double-checked, triple-checked the alibi to ensure it was rock solid. So he took them off. For example, if they were away from Calgary and had a plane ticket to prove it and receipts in another city at the same time, he would take them off the list. And I think it was a matter of intuition and detective skill, and then he narrowed it down to 10. And Detective Bush contacted all 10 of these men, told them what he was doing, and one by one, they all voluntarily came to a Calgary police station to supply a swab from the inside of their mouth so that he could obtain their DNA. And each swab was sent to a lab at Edmonton. And that DNA on the swab was compared to the DNA taken from the bodies of the four victims.
0: One of those men lived about a 40-minute drive from Calgary in Bragg Creek. On November 5th, 2004, Emile Joseph Cromwell received a call from the Calgary Police Service. He was asked to provide a sample of his DNA. He was put on the suspect list many years earlier, as he had lived in an apartment on Hemlock Crescent with his first wife. Cromwell voluntarily gave a blood sample for DNA analysis 3 days after getting the call.
7: And though outwardly very cooperative, Joe Cromwell must have had inner turmoil worrying about this test, because shortly after leaving the police station, he attempted suicide. He was taken to the Foothills Hospital, treated, and he did recover.
0: About 1 month later, police received the results.
7: Well, the DNA analysis came back as a positive match to sample number four, which was Joe Cromwell, on all four rapes. The chance that it was someone else other than Cromwell was 1 in 3.9 trillion. The police went out to Bragg Creek to look for him and pulled him over in the traffic stop. Apparently, Detective Bush's words were, quote, "the jig is up," end quote. And asked for the allegation of rape, Cromwell said, "I've been living with this all these years."
5: I'm Mike Brown, and if you're just joining us on Crime Time, Canada's only true crime radio show, So far in this episode of Crime Beat, hunted on Hemlock Crescent, Global News reporter Nancy Hickst and former Crown Prosecutor Les Grieve have been walking us through a series of four terrifying home invasions and sexual assaults that terrorized women in the Spruce Cliff neighborhood of Calgary between 1988 and 1992. One attack included a 13-year-old babysitter carried out by an unknown predator who struck in the dead of night, blindfolding and blinding his victims before vanishing without a trace. With no fingerprints, no physical description, and a cold case suspect list that ballooned to nearly 200 names, investigators hit wall after wall. It wasn't until 2004 when advances in DNA technology allowed Detective Lionel Bush to reopen the case and narrow the field down to just 10 men. When DNA test results came back, they pointed to one man with odds of 1 in 3.9 trillion. A Bragg Creek resident named Emil Joseph Cromwell, who, upon being pulled over by police, reportedly admitted he had been living with the secret for years. Now let's get back to Crime Beat and Hunted on Hemlock Crescent with host Nancy Hickst on Crime Time.
0: Emil Joseph Cromwell was better known as Joe to his friends and family. Originally from Halifax, Cromwell did a six-month peacekeeping tour in Cyprus, then moved to Alberta. Cromwell only had a grade 5 education, so he worked many odd jobs, including forklift operator, painter, and maintenance person. He married twice, but both relationships ended in divorce amid allegations of anger problems and abuse alleged against him. It was during his first marriage that he lived in an apartment in Calgary on Hemlock Crescent. In 1985, Cromwell was in his 40s when he married for a third time and started his own contract painting business. Like his two prior relationships, his third marriage got off to a rocky start. 8 years into that relationship, he saw a news report about the sexual assault of a 13-year-old girl. That's when Cromwell sought out help to deal with his issues of what he referred to as self-loathing. He later told officials he didn't realize the victim was a 13-year-old girl, and that turned out to be the final attack. Cromwell decided to undergo a 14-week anger management course, and after that, continued on with a weekly support group. He and his wife participated in a marriage counseling workshop, and he said things turned around. The couple reported a marked improvement in their marriage. The couple became a beloved part of their rural community in the foothills, a hamlet named Bragg Creek, about 30 kilometers west of Calgary.
7: He lived in the community in a modest house. He had painted a number of homes in the community, and all were very happy, both, again, with his work and with his personality.
0: More than a decade after the final attack on Hemlock Crescent, Cromwell was arrested and accused of sexually assaulting three women and one child. I can remember the day I learned about his arrest. I covered the story for Global News. I interviewed several people who still lived on Hemlock Crescent. Each of them expressed relief that an arrest had been made. Many told me they had continued to live in fear, never knowing if the attacker would return. My photographer and I also went to Bragg Creek.
8: Get the camera away and get off the property. Now, call 911, get the hell out of here.
0: Cromwell's neighbors were less than welcoming.
9: They're putting up no trespassing signs. If the press gets on the property, let me call them, please.
10: Stay the hell off.
0: That's when Les Grieve was assigned to prosecute the case.
7: I remember reading in the newspaper all the people that were quoted by journalists like you and others that he did not do this. I also remember reading the letters that came to the prosecutor's office telling us that we didn't know what we were doing. We made a big mistake. It couldn't possibly be him. I remember reading letters to the editor in the newspaper that we were incompetent, so we didn't know what we were doing, but had the wrong guy. He was a fabulous fellow, according to all his friends and neighbors.
0: Grief spoke to reporters in an interview outside of court on December 20th, 2004.
11: The Crown's position in this matter is that Mr. Cromwell should remain in custody until the charges are resolved for several reasons. One, to maintain the public confidence in the administration of justice. Two, considering the gravity of the offenses.
0: I should note that while I've shared details of four attacks, at the time Cromwell was arrested in 2004, police submitted DNA from six similar sexual assaults. They all happened in the Hemlock Crescent area from the late 80s to early 90s. Police alleged four of the samples came back as a definitive match to Cromwell.
11: Now, unfortunately, this case went cold, and by the time the police had DNA technology to use, there were only four victims that had provided DNA samples to the police that could be analyzed. There are reasons for this, of course. It may be that sometimes victims, in their panic to wash away the memories, literally wash themselves and then there's no DNA available. Or DNA degrades over time.
0: Cromwell was held in protective custody for his own safety. Just months later, Grieve received some unexpected news from Cromwell's defense lawyer.
11: When he told me his client had instructed him to plead guilty to all four attacks, and we picked a day in April of 2005. He was in the remand center then and appeared by CCTV, entered those guilty pleas, and we set over the sentencing date for June 20, 2005.
0: Grieve said the evidence in the case was overwhelming, given the DNA findings.
11: I doubt that Mr. Cromwell knew anything about DNA and or gave it any thought at that time. He obviously gave thoughts to committing his crimes at night and using the pillow slip to cover their eyes immediately so they couldn't make an identification, and of course tying their hands so they couldn't resist him. But I doubt that he gave the thought of DNA a moment's thought.
0: There was another unexpected twist that really stands out to me as someone who has covered dozens of sexual assault cases. As you might remember from other stories I've shared, the identities of sexual assault victims are protected by court-imposed publication bans. Most want to keep that anonymity, but there are exceptions.
11: It started with the victim of the second attack wanting her name published. She was very adamant about that. She wanted her name out there. She didn't feel any embarrassment about being a rape victim. She wanted to stand up to him, and so she consented on attack number two. Then victim on attack number one, seeing this, she wanted her name protected, but her image was okay to have her photograph taken. But then she changed her mind on that and consented to having her name published in the newspaper or on the television reports. The third victim and the fourth victim, the 13-year-old girl who, by the time the case got to court, was in her late 20s, had a young baby. Victim number three and victim number four did not want their identity known, and it was never published.
0: This woman was the second to be attacked.
12: This was a criminal. This was a vicious man who preyed on us, and it was not our doing. And so I'm not going to hide and say I'm embarrassed or I'm afraid to show my face.
0: She was assaulted on May 6th, 1989. She spoke outside of court after reading her victim impact statement at Cromwell's sentencing hearing.
12: It's a new impact now because when it happened, I was a single female. And now I'm a married mother of four children. And they've had to live this, and they never should have. Right? So it's not just me that's reliving it. It's my children and my husband living it.
0: The prosecution read statements in court for the victims that chose to keep their identities protected.
11: If you look at the victim impact statements, that 13-year-old babysitter, she wrote to the judge about how she was worried about getting pregnant and getting AIDS, and she hated to be alone at night. She thought of suicide. She had no self-esteem. Victim number three, who was 27 then on July the 21st, 1989, within the first 6 months of this attack, she had thoughts of suicide and feelings of hopelessness. And victim number four, she found the medical examination very humiliating. She wrote to the judge that she couldn't trust anybody, especially men. It took her a long time to have trust. She was always doubtful and always hated to be alone at night. She was just so scared it might happen again. And of course, had thoughts of suicide. So the trauma of these attacks on these women, and as I say, then the fear that was instilled in the community itself, not only in the neighborhood, but across the whole city, was really remarkable.
0: The prosecution suggested Cromwell should serve 20 years in prison.
11: This was not just rape, but it was break, enter, and rape. So for the Crown's position on sentencing, what I did was obtain precedent cases, noting the home invasion aspect of these crimes, the confinement, the trauma, the terror to the victims, that it was full-on, non-consensual sexual intercourse, multiple victims, and also the impact on Calgary itself. I mean, these women lost their sense of security, but so did many other people in Calgary. And I argued that Mr. Cromwell showed no remorse until he was caught.
0: Larry Ross was Cromwell's defense lawyer at the time. He argued 20 years was too harsh.
13: There's a spectrum between in all criminal cases, from the crimes that are committed on the lowest level to the crimes that are committed with the most horrendous facts. It's my position that ours is towards the lower end. And I'm hoping, but my submission was that I think that what would be a fair sentence in this case would be a sentence in the area of 10 to 12 years.
12: Any man who stands up and says that a rape is a lower end crime needs to be slapped. He has no idea what a rape is.
0: During the sentencing hearing, Cromwell stood and addressed the court. He said for the previous 13 years, he lived with remorse and shame of what he'd done. He then went through and named each of the four victims and apologized to each of them individually.
14: He did make eye contact, and I respect that. He didn't put a lot of thought into his words. It was a simple, I apologize.
0: A month later, in December of 2005, Emil Cromwell was sentenced. In each of the first three attacks, the judge gave Cromwell 8 years in prison. For the fourth attack against the child, she sentenced him to 10 years, to bring the total sentence to 34 years. But the judge made further adjustments to allow for several mitigating factors. For his guilty plea, the judge reduced his sentence by a quarter, taking it down to 25 and a half years. For his post-offense rehabilitation, she reduced the sentence by a further 3.5 years, taking it down to 22 years. And finally, she gave credit a 2-for-1 for his time in remand. In the end, Cromwell was sentenced to 20 years in prison. Two of the women he sexually assaulted spoke to journalists outside of court.
14: In the 17 years since it's happened, I never dreamed that he would be caught and put away for this long. It's over. It's done. I can try and carry on in life and go on as best I can.
12: When you're attacked like that and your home is invaded like that and you are raped, that stays with you for life. No amount of counseling, no amount of sentencings. There's no closure. It's now become a fact of our lives.
0: Cromwell appealed his sentence. His defense cited a number of grounds that included the trial judge erred in not considering Cromwell's age as a mitigating factor. At the time of sentencing, he was 62 years old. Alberta's top court dismissed all grounds of appeal and upheld the sentence. I attended his parole hearing 11 and a half years later in July of 2017, a little over the halfway mark of his sentence. Cromwell was seeking release. I was escorted into Bowdoin Institution and taken to the minimum security annex where Cromwell had served the last 5 years of his time. At that point, he had already been going on unescorted temporary absences from the prison for 2 years. During those absences, Cromwell stayed with his wife at their Bragg Creek home for 72 hours. I was in the room with Cromwell when he explained to the board what led to his crimes. And I need to warn you, what Cromwell described is disturbing. He said at the time, he suffered from depression, anger, and self-loathing, and that a divorce from his first wife, along with custody issues during that separation, really triggered his anger. He said to clear his head, he would wander the neighborhood of Spruce Cliff, where he used to live with them. Then, one night, everything changed. I saw a light on in an apartment, Cromwell told the board. I wondered who was in there, and I started to get excited. He said in his fantasies, victims didn't resist. And from that moment on, he would fantasize about breaking in and attacking women. I tried the doors. If they were unlocked, I went in, Cromwell said. To me, it was like a power trip. He described going into the apartments, tying up the victims, and putting pillowcases over their heads. He detailed hitting some of the victims, sometimes with bottles. Cromwell told the board he always felt guilt after the attacks, but said when police didn't show up at his door, he would get those excited thoughts again. It was only when he learned he attacked a 13-year-old girl that he took steps to get help. He said he sought psychiatric help to manage his anger and has been on Prozac since 1994. Cromwell told the board it was a relief when sex crimes detectives arrested him. His only request at the time was that he be allowed to tell his wife. He described that conversation and said to his wife, "Remember a while back, a guy was attacking women in Spruce Cliff? Well, that was me." I watched him wipe tears from his eyes as he spoke about his wife. She has supported him through every step of the court proceedings and his time in prison. On July 27th, 2017, the parole board granted Cromwell day parole. Nearly a year later, in June of 2018, he was granted full parole. Emile Joseph Cromwell declined my request for an interview for this episode. I tried to contact the two women who had the publication ban lifted during the court process, but I wasn't able to reach them. Given that he's out of prison and out of an abundance of caution, I felt I should not use their names without checking if they're still comfortable with that decision. A special thank you to Les Grieve for helping me share this story.
5: That was Crime Beat, Hunted on Hemlock Crescent with host Nancy Hicks. Next, we have an episode of Uncharted, Crime and Mayhem in the Music Industry with host Alan Cross. In the spring of 1973, Led Zeppelin was at the peak of its powers as a live act, embarking on a record-breaking 34-date North American tour that drew massive crowds and generated enormous revenue. However, on the final night of the tour at Madison Square Garden, also being filmed for their concert film, nearly $200,000 in cash was stolen from the band's hotel, raising the question of who was responsible. This is Uncharted, Crime and Mayhem in the Music Industry, and The Led Zeppelin Heist with host Alan Cross on Crime Time.
15: In the spring of 1973, Led Zeppelin was the biggest live act in the world. On May 4th, they started a two-leg, 34-date tour of North America, their ninth time on the continent. And they began to break records. There were 53,000 fans at the first show in Atlanta. The second show, played at Tampa Stadium in Florida, 58,600 fans showed up, breaking the attendance record for a gig by a single band set by the Beatles at Shea Stadium in 1965. The tour wound its way through the U.S. South, out to the West Coast, and then back through the North, popping up to Vancouver for one Canadian show. The final three shows were booked for Madison Square Garden in New York City on July 27th, 28th, and 29th. These nights were also reserved for the filming of a concert film that would become The Song Remains the Same. The first two shows, a Friday and Saturday, went off without a hitch. All they had left was one more concert on Sunday night, and then they could all go home. The band was exhausted. They were performing 3 hours a night. Drugs and alcohol and groupies and dealers were everywhere. They had their own private jet, which allowed the parties to continue between gigs. Meanwhile, the money flowing in was unlike anything any other act had ever seen. Peter Grant, the band's scary manager, insisted that Zeppelin be paid in cash. Only he and road manager Richard Cole ever saw the money. So, who stole nearly $200,000 from the band's hotel on the night of that final gig? I'm Alan Cross, and have I got a story for you? This is Uncharted, Crime and Mayhem in the Music Industry, Episode 4, The Led Zeppelin Heist. In 1973, Led Zeppelin was the biggest band in the world. Who would dare rip them off? And how could you even plan a job like this, let alone get away with it? Yet it happened, and it remains a major mystery in the history of rock and roll.

In the 1970s, the concert industry was still the wild, wild west. Promoters battled for the right to bring shows to cities and venues across the continent. Contracts were flexible, if they existed at all. And it was largely a cash business. It was up to the manager or road manager to collect the money, again, in cash, at the end of the night. In the case of Led Zeppelin, promoters had to deal with Peter Grant, the band's manager. He changed the fundamental relationship between an act and a promoter. He realized that fans were coming to see Led Zeppelin, so they deserved a better split on the box office gross. Before Led Zeppelin, that split might have been 50-50 at best. But Grant demanded, and got, a 90-10 split in favor of the act. No skimming, no bootlegging tickets, no weird accounting. Grant saw to that. And whatever the final total, 90% went to the band. Again, often in cash. Let's look, for example, at that night in Tampa on the first leg of Zepp's 1973 tour. Tickets were $6, tax included. That seems cheap today, but adjusting for inflation, that would be $41 today, which, come to think of it, is still cheap. Attendance, like I said, was 56,800. That meant an overall gross of $309,000, which works out to just over $2 million today. Again, small potatoes by current standards. But you have to remember that bands didn't tour back then to make money. All the revenue came from album sales. You went out on tour to promote your record, which people would then buy. That's where you made all your cash. But by the standards of 1973, Led Zeppelin was making an insane amount of money on the road, more than anyone, thanks to Peter Grant's way of negotiating. And believe me, you did not mess with him. Grant was a big, mean guy, 6'2", over 300 pounds, with a big belly. He was a former bouncer and stuntman for TV and movies. He was also a former professional wrestler who appeared in the ring as Count Massimo and Count Bruno Alessio of Milan. He was shrewd, and he was ruthless. And he had experience running UK tours for people like Chuck Berry, a guy who also wanted to be paid in cash. In 1963, he was hired by Don Arden, the legendary manager and future father-in-law of Ozzy Osbourne. Arden was also mean and violent. If you crossed him, Arden would send a group of what he called minders over to your office to maybe teach you a lesson and have a discussion. More than one such person was dangled out of a window unless they promised to pay up, behave, stay out of Arden's way, or whatever. Peter Grant learned a lot from Arden, how to deal with artists and promoters and venues and money. This led him to working with the Yardbirds in 1966. And when they morphed into Led Zeppelin in 1968, he became their manager. Jimmy Page really liked Grant, largely because, under his supervision, the Yardbirds were able to make money from playing concerts for the very first time. Grant and Page got along famously because Grant delivered and was intensely loyal. He always put the band first. There was never a contract. It was all a handshake gentleman's agreement between him and the band. Grant had a long-term plan for Led Zeppelin, and unlike other managers, he wasn't looking for short-term personal gain. Costs were carefully monitored, and the band always got paid in full on time. And unlike a lot of managers who would never bother going with a band to a gig or on a tour, Grant was there, hands-on, all the time. Grant negotiated a very sweet 5-year record deal with Atlantic Records. He maximized the band's revenue by refusing to let Atlantic Records release any singles in the UK. You want their music? Buy the album. TV performances? Forget it. Want to see Led Zeppelin? Well, then buy a ticket and come to the concert.

And woe to anyone who dared make a bootleg recording of a Led Zeppelin show. When a band stopped in any city for a show, Grant would tour the record stores looking for bootlegs. If he found any, well, you'd better hand them over if you knew what was good for you. At gigs, he'd walk through the crowd. If he found anyone with equipment recording a show, Grant would put a stop to that by throwing a bucket of water over the gear, if you were lucky. Unauthorized photographers, look out. Someone selling fake Led Zepp t-shirts outside the stadium, you're in for a rough ride. Grant did everything he could to protect the band, and he was rewarded with a 20% split of the profits. Zeppelin focused on the music, Grant took care of everything else. The other character in this story is Richard Cole. By the mid-1960s, he was looking after bands like The Who and Vanilla Fudge when they were on the road. In 1968, he contacted Peter Grant about working with him. When Led Zeppelin was launched, Cole became their road manager. Like Grant, he realized that the rock business was exploding in America, and that's where Zeppelin should focus most of their attention. As a road manager, he made sure the band had everything they needed. He was especially good at introducing groupies into their circle. Cole was largely responsible for collecting the box office receipts from the production office after a gig and keeping that money safe until it could be deposited into a bank. This brings us back to the night of May 29th, 1973. Let's start with where Led Zeppelin was in their career at the time. To put it simply, Led Zeppelin was as big as they'd ever be. The first album was released on July 12, 1969. Critics, especially American ones, hated it. But Zepp had tapped into a new growing market for heavy blues-based rock. The album took 36 hours to record and cost a grand total of £1,782 and sold in the millions. Led Zeppelin II appeared just 7 months later. It was just as hated by the critics, but sold even more. Led Zeppelin III came out a year later. Another critical bomb, but another multi-million seller. 13 months later, the fourth album came out, and it would later become one of the biggest selling records of all time, with total sales somewhere around 40 million copies. As the band set out on tour in North America in 1973, the fifth album, Houses of the Holy, was selling in the millions too.

Peter Grant's philosophy of you take care of the music and I'll worry about the business was working better than anyone could have dreamed. Throughout most of the 1973 North American tour, Led Zeppelin flew to gigs in the Starship, a chartered Boeing 720B passenger jet once used by United Airlines. You've probably seen the iconic picture of the band posing outside by the wing. Instead of moving from hotel to hotel for every stop on the tour, the jet allowed Zeppelin to have a base of operations within flying distance of a number of tour stops. They'd fly in the day of the show, play the gig, and before the audience left the venue, they'd be in a limo on the way back to the airport, where they'd get on the Starship and fly to their home hotel, such as the Hyatt Continental on the Sunset Strip, where they rented a couple of floors. Those stays became so wild and crazy that the hotel became known as the Riot House. If you wandered the halls, you risked being run down by drummer John Bonham on his motorcycle. At the end of the tour, July 27, 28, and 29, their base was the Drake Hotel on Park Avenue and 56th Street in New York City. That's where the band was staying during their three-night stand at Madison Square Garden. When the group checked in, Richard Cole and Steve Weiss, Peter Grant's lawyer, they made sure that the receipts for the shows were stored in a safety deposit box, number 51. The box was built into a wall in a cashier's area behind the counter, so in a secure, safe place.

The credit cards, and more importantly, somewhere between $180,000 and $200,000 in cash that had been there 18 hours earlier was just gone. How is that possible? The only person with a key to the safety deposit box was Richard Cole. Cole freaked out. The cops were called. The FBI was called in. The newspapers descended. And as Led Zeppelin took the stage at Madison Square Garden, the Drake Hotel became a major crime scene. Who ripped off Led Zeppelin? And how? By the time Led Zeppelin's 1973 tour of North America wrapped up, they'd brought in $4 million in ticket sales, or about $27 million in today's money. Having $180,000 stolen wasn't exactly going to break them, but that is not an insignificant amount of money. Again, factoring for inflation, that would be a theft of $1.4 million today. When road manager Richard Cole discovered that the money was missing from the safety deposit box in a secure area at the Drake Hotel, he immediately reported the theft. Hotel detectives were the first contacted. Then the NYPD was called. Then the FBI was called. And while Led Zeppelin played the final show at Madison Square Gardens, the Drake turned into a crime scene. And that attracted the attention of the press and the paparazzi. After the show, the members of Led Zeppelin were spirited away from their 17th floor rooms to an apartment on East 68th Street, owned by a woman named Shelley Kay. She was the assistant to lawyer Steve Weiss. Back at the hotel, the investigation began. Cole, meanwhile, started rifling through the band members' rooms, clearing out any drugs or other things that might make life even more difficult. Here are the facts. Like I said, Richard Cole was apparently the only person with the key to that safety deposit box. The box itself showed no signs of being tampered with. No one at the hotel had any explanation. The box was designed so that it could only be opened if the guest with their key and a hotel employee with another key both used them at the same time. In other words, they had to be present together to open the box. Cole opened the box with a hotel employee on both Friday and Saturday night, depositing a whack of fresh $100 bills. At 1:20 a.m. on the Saturday night, Sunday morning, he withdrew $1,200 in cash from the box to pay for what he called various band expenses. That might have been for a new guitar, an unexpected drug score, or money for a groupie to be sent home to her parents. Mostly, though, these withdrawals were used to cover the costs of filming the Song Remains the Same concert movie. Normally, anyone who had access to the hotel's safety deposit boxes had to sign for it. You couldn't just walk in, open the box, and have a rummage around on your own. But weirdly, there was no record of any signature of anyone associated with the Led Zeppelin box coming in to take a look after 1:20 a.m. on that Saturday night, Sunday morning. And why was that money there in the first place? Why cash? Why store 1,800 $100 bills this way? The cops and the FBI were most interested in that. Someone, either Grant or Cole, we're not sure, had cashed the check from Madison Square Garden when they came into the city earlier in the week, saying that the money was needed to pay off some debts. The banks were closed on the weekend, so the only way to complete any transactions would be in cash. "It's how we do business," said Cole. As the scene around the hotel got crazier and crazier, Peter Grant arrived. He stepped in. He got into a fight with a photographer from a New York newspaper. Grant grabbed his camera, smashed it, and apparently messed up the photographer's face, too. He was arrested on charges of assault and taken to jail, leaving Cole to deal with the mess at the hotel. Meanwhile, the band didn't seem too upset about anything. They were just too exhausted and, let's face it, too strung out from 2 months on the road ingesting copious amounts of weed, coke, heroin, alcohol, speed, the whole buffet of drugs, to really be too concerned about anything. Jimmy Page looked like hell and claimed at the time of the robbery that he hadn't slept for 5 days. Everyone was, dazed and confused. The four guys in Led Zeppelin were not concerned about the theft. They were supposed to focus on the music, remember? Besides, these sorts of things weren't their problem. Best just leave it to Grant and Cole to work.

0: things out. Attention then turned on who might have stolen all that money. Let's go through all the theories. Theory number one, Richard Cole did it. As the keeper of the strongbox, the cops made him the primary subject. He was interrogated and fingerprinted. He volunteered for a lie detector test, and he passed. Even though the idea of Cole stealing from the band was crazy, he was just as loyal to Zeppelin as Peter Grant, he remained the cops and the FBI's top suspect. Theory number two, Cole's safety deposit box key was stolen and returned without anyone noticing. There was a big party at the hotel after the second show, so that would have been the Saturday night into the Sunday morning. Lots of groupies and hangers-on and strangers. Could someone have surreptitiously taken the key from Cole, taken the money, and then returned it? Seemed unlikely, but the idea was considered. Theory number three, it was an inside job. Was the lock picked? Did a hotel employee with access to all the master keys help themselves sometime after 2 a.m. Sunday? Along with Richard Cole, an unnamed bellman was considered as a possible thief. Or maybe it was someone else. No clue. And theory number four, and this is my favorite, the person who took the money was Peter Grant. But he didn't exactly steal it. And this is where we encounter a pretty wild theory. This is the story of the great Led Zeppelin hotel heist of July 1973. And if we're going to at least try to solve this mystery, we have to begin by looking at government policy of the United Kingdom back in those days. In 1973, high-income British citizens were obligated to pay a lot of tax. How much? Well, the tax rate could be up to 90%, and this included a lot of successful British musicians who were making millions. Tax exile became a thing for some acts. In the spring of 1971, the Rolling Stones were so in hock to the government that they were in danger of having their assets seized. That's when the Stones moved to France to escape British taxes and asset forfeiture. Mick and his new wife Bianca loved France. Keith found a villa near Nice where he set up a recording studio in the basement using the Rolling Stones' mobile recording truck. This is why their 1972 album is called Exile on Main Street, because they were literally exiled. And they weren't alone. In 1973, Jethro Tull also decamped to France. David Bowie took up residence in Switzerland, while his friend Mark Bolan spent almost 3 years in Los Angeles. Same thing with singer Tom Jones. In 1973, he bailed for California rather than give up 90% of his income to taxes. In 1975, all the members of Bad Company moved from Britain to Malibu, California, to escape paying huge levels of tax. Rod Stewart moved to L.A. the same year for the same reason. Shirley Bassey moved to Monte Carlo. And everyone in Pink Floyd left the country for a year in 1978. The list of tax exiles during this period included Michael Caine, Roger Moore, Sean Connery. In fact, a ton of people involved in the James Bond franchise also had to move to avoid handing over almost their entire salaries to the government in taxes. Led Zeppelin was, of course, in the same income bracket, actually probably higher than all these people. But no one in the band actually wanted to leave the UK. So, this created a problem for Peter Grant that he needed to solve. Here is the theory. Various sources allege that Grant had a series of suitcases with false bottoms designed specifically to hide things from customs, like, huge amounts of cash. The thinking goes is that he took the money, perhaps with Richard Cole's help, stuffed it into one of these suitcases for transport back to Britain, where it could be properly laundered and therefore remain outside the reach of the British taxman. Now think about it. The New York shows were the final stop on the North American tour. Everyone was due to fly back home as soon as the gigs were over. Seems rather interesting that all this money disappeared right then, doesn't it? So maybe no one stole from Led Zeppelin. The theft was from Inland Revenue in Britain. This doesn't, however, entirely explain Richard Cole's freakout when at 7:30 p.m. on July 29th, he discovered that $180,000 was missing from the safety deposit box. That is, unless Peter Grant somehow got Richard's key to the box, opened it, took the money, and then returned the key conveniently forgetting to tell Richard what he'd done. Okay, so what about the need for a second key needed from a hotel employee to open the box? Still could have happened. Him signing the security log for the box? Listen, Grant was a big, mean, intimidating guy. Think convincing an overnight weekend hotel employee to do something would be a challenge for him? And remember how the band wasn't too concerned about the robbery? Could it be that they weren't worried because they knew how Grant worked? One other thing. Bob Spitz, the author of a 2021 biography on Led Zeppelin, says that no fewer than five people told him that Peter Grant told them that he'd taken the money. Or maybe Richard took it. Or maybe they were both in on it. Whatever the case, the money disappeared and ended up where exactly? Like I said, this explanation still leaves some loose ends. But after more than 50 years, it's the most likely explanation, especially since the great Led Zeppelin heist of 1973 is still on the books as unsolved. The odds of us or anyone ever finding out who took Led Zeppelin's money on that summer Sunday in 1973 are pretty much zero. Peter Grant died of a heart attack in November 1995 at the age of 60. Richard Cole died of cancer in December 2021. No one at the Drake Hotel was ever charged. This is a case that has been and will remain very, very cold. It's a great rock and roll story, though.
1: 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That'll do it for us this week on Crime Time. 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Then we heard from Nancy Hickst and Crime Beat with Hunted on Hemlock Crescent. Finally, we heard from Alan Cross and Uncharted Crime and Mayhem in the Music Industry. 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
3: From the National Newsroom of the Canadian Press, I'm Don Mitchell. Prime Minister Mark Carney says recent world events suggest a new oil pipeline out of Alberta is more likely than not. He explains in a sit-down with the Canadian Press since becoming Prime Minister more than a year ago.
4: There is real demand.
5: Carney says the war in Iran and Canada's need to diversify energy exports to Asia all point to the likelihood of a new pipeline coming at some point. Though the Prime Minister also says a new pipeline is part of a larger package with the Alberta Energy Deal.
4: All of that lines up to it's more likely than not, which means more probable than possible. But none of that says it's certain. Still a lot of work to be done.
5: Still, there is not yet a private sector company who has publicly stepped up to build a new pipeline. Nick Murray, The Canadian Press, Ottawa.
3: Meanwhile, on trade, the Prime Minister believes Canada has options if it doesn't get the deal it wants should the Continental Trade Pact with the U.S. and Mexico be renegotiated. Mark Carney rejected the notion that Canada might use energy or critical minerals as leverage in trade talks with U.S. President Donald Trump's administration.
4: We think there's a lot more we can do together, but it's not... As you can sense, I reject that characterization of its leverage. It's looking at, is it in our mutual interest to trade more? Where is it? And if it's not there, we have other options.
3: Carney added that the CUSMA agreement, negotiated under former Prime Minister Justin Trudeau, stands the test of time and that he believes much of it will be retained through the renewal process. The head of the European Parliament Trade Committee is calling U.S. President Donald Trump's tariff hike on European Union automobiles unacceptable. Committee Chair Bert Long says the Trump administration keeps breaking its commitments, including on import taxes for steel and aluminum products. Trump said today he'll increase the tariffs charged on cars and trucks from the EU next week to 25%, which could jolt the world economy. The president insists the EU is not complying with a fully agreed trade deal, though he hasn't provided evidence supporting his objections. And on the 10-year anniversary of the day of a wildfire ripping through Fort McMurray, Alberta, there are some reflections on what has changed. The fire forced 90,000 people out of the region, damaged or leveled 2,500 homes, and scorched nearly 590,000 hectares of boreal forest. It is the most expensive natural disaster in Canadian history. Rob Rice, a local business owner, says it's changed the city forever.
6: When you go through things like that, I think it's either you let it consume you or you let it make you better. And I think it's made us better. You know, it really has. I think they made the community better. It's made us better. And you become a stronger person. Because of it.
3: The cause of the fire, called the Beast, remains unknown, but it rapidly grew due to an unusually dry and hot summer. This is the Canadian Press. In sports and the NHL playoffs, the Tampa Bay Lightning have forced a Game 7 after a wild, nerve-wracking overtime victory tonight. Gage Gonzalez scored the winner 9:03 into the extra period, and Andre Vasilevsky earned his eighth career playoff shutout as the Lightning downed Montreal 1-0 in Game 6. The best-of-seven series is now tied at 3 games apiece, and it spoiled a bid for the Canadiens to advance in front of a frenzied home crowd. Game 7 is set for Sunday night. Elsewhere, the Buffalo Sabres, they're moving on to the second round. Zach Benson and Josh Norris scored third period goals in Buffalo's 4-1 win over Boston. The Sabres take the best of seven series in 6 games, and Vegas and Utah are underway in the late game. And in the NBA, the Toronto Raptors and the Cleveland Cavaliers playoff series is going the distance. Toronto forced a decisive seventh game with a 112-110 victory. RJ Barrett hit the winning basket for the Raptors. The top-seeded Detroit Pistons also stayed alive with a 93-79 victory over Orlando. From the Canadian Press, I'm Don Mitchell.

0: what to say. Let's go. Come on. Friday before the weekend. Could you be... I hope you have visions in your head of what you're going to do this weekend. I know that tomorrow, one of my first days off in forever. Oh, R&R. R&R as much as R&R. You know what? Is it still rest and relax? Is R&R? Or have the kids changed the acronym? Am I walking into a 6-7 type of thing right now? I don't even know. But what I want to start your weekend off a little bit early at 11:00. Let's call it 6 as I introduce this clip. Because Santi, he scours the internet to make sure that we have the most up-to-date information, the best audio clips ever. And King Charles III is in North America right now. You've probably heard of it. He got a standing ovation in front of Congress as he was introduced down the United States. Everyone stood on their feet. Oh, my God, King Charles, King Charles. After 8 million people attended the No Kings protest. Oh, not that we don't want this king, but that king? Wow, God, I love you, King Charles. Well, it turns out King Charles and Donald Trump had a little sit down at the White House, and someone snuck a tape recorder in, and this was just a casual conversation between King Charles and Donald Trump. And gosh, the cultural difference is more relevant than ever.
1: Donald, it is an absolute pleasure to find oneself seated here in your company.
2: Chuck, baby, I apologize, Your Majesty. By the way, Chuck, I do a great British accent. Listen, pip, pip, cheerio, old chap, you want a spot of tea? How's that?
1: Donald, I must implore you to never again subject the Commonwealth of my ears to such a phonetic disgrace.
2: Right, it's a great accent, Chucky. Okay, you have been a globalist forever. You're the OG globalist. Empires, colonies, the whole thing. Now it's cool again. Everybody wants to be a globalist. Maybe you should make stolen land a cool term again.
1: One rather favors the term Commonwealth these days, Donald. Superior branding, fewer wars, and we did not merely steal the land, Donald. We conquered it and formalized proper treaties at the time.
2: Does anyone have a clue what he said?
1: It means we negotiated properly with the conquered.
2: So why all the fuss now? All these people wanting it back?
1: Some souls possess a benevolence so boundless it borders on self-abnegation. The Canadians, Donald, are rather like the British. Superior detention, yet it renders them sufficiently self-loathing, and they become most useful instruments of socialist policy.
2: Self-loathing, you mean they hate themselves? I can't get anyone to hate anyone but me.
1: Well, Donald, you are what we in refined circles refer to as a tool shed.
2: Well, that sounds good, Chucky. A lot of fun things you find in a tool shed. Thank you, Your Majestic One.
1: Donald, it means people think you're daft.
2: Daft? I don't follow.
1: A tool is an implement of limited agency, useful only under superior direction. A shed is a cluttered repository of the blunt, obsolete, and impotent. Ergo, you are not merely a tool, you are the entire disorganized edifice thereof.
2: Thank you, I guess. I don't know. You're quite the shed of tools yourself.
1: My dear Lord.
2: My dear Lord, I love that branding. Maybe I need a new rebrand. Maybe not British ones. They call me a pedophile. Totally false, fake news. And not to bring the tone down, Chuck Baby, but you Brits, you're the rape capital of the world right now. How'd that happen?
1: Well, Donald, those who perpetrate such acts clearly misunderstand British cultural norms. One expects, even in crime, a modicum of decorum.
2: Well, and here's the hilarious part. They've been screaming no kings in America at me for years. Millions of protesters hating me, calling me a dictator. Then you show up to Congress, an actual dictator, and they give you a standing ovation. A real king walks in, and then suddenly they all love kings again. I turned to my guy and said, what in the actual f*** is going on here? Are they cheering for a king, or am I having another stroke?
1: One endeavors to make favorable impressions, Donald. Perhaps they simply prefer their leaders appropriately housebroken.
2: Well, they can't say that I'm not housebroken. I've never been on TMZ taking a number two on the White House lawn.
1: On that note, Donald, I believe my faculties have absorbed quite enough unfiltered nonsense for one day.
2: Mine too. I was just saying the same thing to myself. I don't want no more nonsense. Let's go watch Harry and Meghan on Netflix in the White House. I got a big screen.
1: I'd rather do anything else.
2: Okay, Carlos.
1: Carlos?
2: Oh, I'm sorry. It's the code word to call ice. Ah, I'm just kidding.
3: I said Carlos. Don't call ice.
4: Yes, sir.
0: Oh, Santi. You outdid yourself on that one. You outdid yourself on that one. That made me... Oh, God. I mean, it's not far off. You got to start the weekend the right way. What would actually happen if those two sat down and was just unfiltered conversation? That's what I always would like. Is it's fun to see people talk, you know, candidly that you wouldn't get to see speak candidly normally, but it never actually happens. It never does. And as candid as they can be without the PR, you still know that they're PR'd. That's it. You know, we've been doing a lot of talk this week on, and I didn't mean to, it happened by all the guests that we were booking. Maybe it was the algorithm, I don't know, that was taking me towards this other level of existence, let's call it. And I'm not getting woo-woo or hocus-pocus. I'm just saying that, you know, we started the week with the story of everything, the documentary that dropped yesterday in select theaters that kind of flies in the face of Darwin's theory of evolution and shows or attempts to show scientific evidence that there's someone behind the wheel. There's a creator. There's a God. It's not just all random. That led into a societal awakening, a spiritual awakening, that kind of conversation with Carlin Bryan. And I just wanted to end the week with something that wasn't spiritual. That wasn't because we don't do that here that often. It just happened to be those guests. We played Novak Djokovic yesterday when we were talking about negative thoughts, and I thought it was one of the greatest things that I've heard. Him saying, you would think that someone like me, Novak Djokovic, the greatest tennis player of all time, 24 Grand Slams, has his matches played in front of millions and millions of people. You think that he would go, well, you know what? I have a mind that is like a steel vault. You're not getting through this. No negativity. Well, he said, I get so many negative thoughts. I just trained myself to get those out of my mind as quick as possible and focus on the next thing. And so I wanted to bring it back to one of the greatest, greatest audio clips I've ever heard. If you're going through a tough time now, and a lot of people are here across Canada listening on iHeartRadio or locally, that, you know, it just seems like we're in a spot where we're out of our comfort zone. We don't feel good about being out of it. And maybe that is that moment in our life where we're getting tested. We're getting tested to see if we can overcome. Even though it's nothing to do with us, we're still working hard, we're going to our jobs, but all these policies are coming down and we're finding that our bank check, our bank account, our wallet, it's just not the same as it used to be. And that's stuff that we can't control. We can raise our voice. Are the policies going to change? No, it's autonomy over oneself. That was the idea of the whole week, is how do we get out of the mire, out of the grime, the grunge that is what's going on, and realize we can only control ourselves. And so I introduce you to one Thomas Brady, the greatest football player, well, but greatest quarterback by far, hands down, no doubt, of all time. And I thought this quote about how we need to keep pushing ourselves. This audio clip is just one of the greatest things to send you into the weekend, get you fired up. And as Tom Brady says, Santiago, let's play the clip. Let's go.
4: They want to be pushed to their level of comfort.
5: Yep.
4: And once they're outside their comfort zone, they're like, oh, I'm not used to this. Oh, I don't like this. My heart's beating too fast. Or, man, I'm feeling different feelings and emotions. And it's like, that's where the growth lives. You need coaches that push you outside your comfort zone, because that's how you grow. And that's how you begin to develop self-confidence and self-esteem in what you're doing.
5: Yeah.
4: You try, you fail. They push you to deal with the failure. You get another chance to go out and practice and practice it. Then you succeed and you realize, oh, that's what I need to do differently the next time. Mm-hmm. As opposed to the athletes who try something that's hard, they fail, and now it discourages them from trying the same thing that's hard again.
0: Isn't that great? And I'm just going to use this because this is May 1st, so happy first day of a new month. But this is also the start of the fifth month of my show on radio. I did 13 years of TV before this. And I will tell you, TV, in comparison to what I'm doing now, piece of cake. Go in, get your makeup done, slap on a suit, look at the camera and go, four chefs think they have what it takes to become the next Chop Canada champion, so let's meet them. I come in here, and it was completely out of my comfort zone. Did I think that I'd be good at it? No, I actually didn't know. I saw people doing it, and I just thought, I don't know if I can do this. I don't know if I can speak into a microphone for 15 minutes straight, four times per hour, do that for 3 hours, keep people entertained. And I'm not saying I'm doing that now. I'm saying the integration of me into this radio society day one, I was terrified. Month one, I still didn't think that I had it. And I'm not saying I have it now, but what I'm doing in my life is understanding that this isn't my comfort zone. This is not something I do naturally or something that comes to me naturally. So every day I go back home and I do a self assessment on what I did the day before or that day. And I listen to myself, and it sounds like an egotistical thing, but I say, I can get better there. I can do better here. That was good. Keep that in mind. And I don't think enough as we walk through life, we realize that taking those moments, assessing your day, assessing the past week, and realizing what you did in a positive way, what you did that you can get better at, and what you did that you totally want to remove from your life in any aspect, work, social life, relationships. It's such an important thing to give a little audit to your life. Screw what's happening outside of you. Keep raising your voice if you need to, but understand that you are in control of only you right now. And that starts by assessing what you do right, what you do wrong, and what you want to get rid of, and maybe what you want to add. And as I say that, I'm going to add that this weekend, I'm going to sit down and understand that it was too long for me to work consecutively without taking a break, which ran me into the ground. And R&R, rest and relaxation, is as important to your mental well-being and your drive forward as understanding your faults, what you've done wrong. So we're going to go into a break, and we're going to end through line that we've had from Monday to Friday with one of the greatest things that I've seen on the internet. You have this light inside your body. It's proven. Your cells produce this faint light from the depths of your cells. So why does it disappear when you die? Or when your cells are damaged, why does this invisible glow turn out to be one of the most powerful ways to measure health at a cellular level? You heard me right. This invisible glow could be one of the most powerful ways to measure how healthy you are at the smallest level. And we're going to talk about it after the break. It's No BS. I'm Brad Smith. Stick with me.
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0: What if every living thing on Earth has a literal glow, an eerie, invisible light that snuffs out the moment we die? It's not sci-fi. It's not mystical auras. It's real science. And today we're diving into the science of this little eerie glow with the researcher who captured it on camera for the first time in a whole living organism. That is Dr. Daniel Oblak, associate professor at the University of Calgary, Go Dinos, Institute for Quantum Science. Daniel, what's going on?
23: Hey, good. How are you? And I'm glad to join you here from sunny Calgary.
0: Is it nice there? I hear it's been snowing.
23: Oh, yeah.
0: Very late into the season.
23: Well, yeah, that happens. We're used to that.
0: But
23: it's also sunny.
0: We're used to getting the 10-centimeter dump just randomly in the middle of May. Okay, walk us through this because, again, I think you heard the through line of what we've been doing this week, the spirituality. I saw this, this little light that emits from your mitochondria, the smallest part of your cells. How did you first discover this and capturing it on camera? Come on. What was that like?
23: Yeah, I mean, it's of course exciting. The phenomenon has been known for a little while that this such a mission exists. There had been only very few experiments that saw it on camera, and none had really captured this transition between a live and a dead being, and the difference between the light emitted. So that's sort of one of the first that we did. Well, what is it? As you're kind of alluding to, it's related to energy production, right? So whenever we produce energy to move around, to do stuff that we as humans or any living being does, grow, move, whatever it is, a little bit of that energy goes into this light emission. And so as long as there is energy production, as long as there's metabolism, we see that light.
0: Isn't that crazy? Because, again, reading in the research that this light could tell you exactly how healthy you are at the cellular level. Explain that.
23: Well, I mean, I guess it's really early on. So, you know, we see that it's correlated with, for example, a cell being stressed. So when we damage like leaves, we see that it increases this ultra weak photon emission. So there is a correlation. We still have a lot of work to do to understand exactly how to correlate it with what kinds of damage. So we sort of opened up a box now of treasures, and we'll have to sort through all of these different treasures that we can find to figure out which ones we can use and for what.
0: I love that, a box of treasures, because again, I never thought I'd be talking about so many correlated things with spirituality, again, being a guy who never really delved into it. But when you think about that, it brings me back to that, the old quote of when you pass away and your light extinguishes, which is actually something that you saw in real time. Like, what was that like to capture that moment? And did it make you think a little bit ethereally, more so than just that scientific moment?
23: Well, I mean, I think it's a fun fact that yes, there is a correlation between what we could say is a saying or a notion and what we actually see in science now with these ultra weak cameras. When we saw it, we were not expecting that clear of a transition. So it was a bit surprising when we noticed that, you know, I mean, these images take like 30 minutes to an hour for exposure. So the light levels are sort of just extremely low. So one thing we can say for sure is that there's not a way that the human eye would actually be able to see it. Right. We have to be in super dark room where you really can't see the hand in front of you, and then use these ultra sensitive cameras and expose for half an hour to even see it, right? But it is interesting to see that sometimes there is this language that unites science and scientific results and other sort of human experiences of life and existence.
0: How exciting is it right now to be in the scientific field? Like, I mean, I feel like I don't know whether it's the dissemination of information or we're just getting more information. But again, you take my Monday conversation with Dr. Stephen Mayer, who's just dropping this documentary yesterday, actually, in selected theaters about the trying to prove the existence scientifically that there is a creator and it's not all random. And now we're starting to understand cells on a level that we've never understood before. Is this just an exciting time to be in the field?
23: I think there. I think it shows that you know. It reminds me of the quotes back before quantum mechanics was invented back in the about 1.5 centuries ago, where the conclusion was amongst a lot of scientists that all this sort of important stuff has been discovered. You know, there's not much new.
0: Yeah.
23: Only like corners, and then they discovered quantum mechanics, and like, oh boy, there's a lot we don't understand. And so I think it goes to show that we're not done and we won't be done probably ever. And so the excitement in science and the things that you can present keeps surprising you. And this is one example of that. My core field is quantum information, which is, also going through an exciting period of time. And so I think, it just goes to show that science is not done surprising us.
0: Yeah. Okay. Stick right there. We're going to take a quick commercial break. We'll have a lot longer to talk after because, again, I want to talk about what you just said. I think all of us who are not directly in the science field, not in the science field at all, just started understanding maybe 10 years back with all of what we're doing with documentaries, the absolute size of the universe, understanding how small we are. But that is not even what you're doing. You're understanding a different level. A lot of people don't know what quantum mechanics is and understand what the quantum realm is. And that is an interesting conversation after break. It's not just Ant-Man and Marvel, people. It is way more than that. And the doc will explain that to us on the way back. It's No BS. I'm Brad Smith. Stick with me.
1: If you drink, there are a lot of options.
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0: of it, and you just, it becomes always second nature as like, oh yeah, that's what happens. Oh yeah, that's a collapse of the wave function. Ah, for sure, you know. So it becomes a little bit more normal, right?
1: Okay, I hope this is an appropriate question, because I might just sell myself out here and look like the dumb that I am. But is there anything that's like transferable from the quantum realm that you can observe that we would then transfer into our everyday lives that can be explained?
0: I think the interesting thing is that these predictions of quantum mechanics are all measurable, whether in the daily lives. I mean, I think not yet, but as we are now developing quantum technologies and, you know, there's a huge push to develop practical applications of this, such as quantum computers and quantum internet, you know, I think it will become the next AI for a lot of people, you know. A lot of people don't understand also, you know, what is that large language model a neural network?
1: The next AI, I thought AI was the end of it. I thought that once we get to AGI and artificial general intelligence, that's the end. You're saying quantum is above AI?
0: Well, you know, it's a new technology that comes after it. And I guess the thing that we haven't done yet, just like we didn't have really good functioning AI maybe 20 years ago, yeah. You know, but we do now. So quantum is a little bit at that stage. And I guess there's also a really interesting question of whether quantum mechanics is really needed for general artificial intelligence. And that kind of circles back all the way to the biophotons, because, well, we could ask ourselves, is there something quantum mechanically going on to enable our human consciousness and you know, quantum, our way that our brain works? And these photons could play a role. I'm saying that very, very strictly could, because we really don't have anything but circumstantial sort of like evidence that this could be even the case, right? But these are interesting questions that we're working on as well.
1: Yeah, you know, going down the AI route, I have a lot of friends who have done tech startups in the AI field, and everyone keeps saying this to me out loud, quantum computing. And I guess that's going to be the most high-level thing that we could talk about so that people would be on the same page. Is there a way to define what quantum computing is? Because what I've heard, and this is kind of like the, I don't know if it's conspiracy or not, is that, you know, that we already are at risk of AI being like this super hacker, but that quantum computing has the ability will have the ability to just make AI and what it can do for computing look like, nothing.
0: I mean, full disclosure, I'm no expert in AI, but AI is a way to enable computes that was just not feasible before. And I think quantum computing takes that from a programming level, from a platform level, and changes the way the actual system is built. And the thing that quantum computers can do is they can do these calculation and computations that are just unfeasible with classical computers, because they use quantum effects such as superpositions and entanglement to look through a much larger space of possibilities, or compute on a much larger basis all at the same time. And so they have this capability of doing computations that are not possible right now.
1: Is there ever, I mean, because I always say this, that, you know, when new technology comes out, everyone always runs to the good of what it's going to do. And I always go, oh my God, well, there are people that take this technology and use it for evil too. Do you ever fear that while you're going through research, is like you're in a benevolent way, you're driving forward, trying to understand the best that you can, that people are out there going, well, how can I use this for evil?
0: Yes, there's definitely this notion that everything you can do, any advancements, does have a potential for harm, right? And we try to think through that when we're how we're presenting the work, for sure, and also, you know, who are we working with, and what are the potential end users? What are, you know, one way to make it less dangerous is to make it more public, in the sense that, well, if everybody knows about it, then at least everybody has a fair chance at it, And that's a good way that, you know, a lot of the scientific community is really strong.

0: strongly behind science being for the public good, and you publish, you disseminate so that people know about what you're doing. I think one of the scariest thing is maybe if there are entities around the world that are adversarial to us that have made some leaps that we're not aware of. And quantum computers, for example, could break all encryption as we know it. And so luckily we have a solution that goes the other way that also uses quantum mechanics to ensure that. So this is a secure communication in the future. But yeah, there are definitely always, there's always a push and pull between the uses of such new technology.
1: It's crazy to understand that at all level of humanity, not only through spoken word and oral history, but technology, there's always this intertwined fight between good and evil.
0: Yeah, absolutely.
1: How do you rationalize that as a scientist? You're just like, okay, we have to, like, because again, like you said, you have to think about the applications of the evil to even produce what's good, or produce kind of measures around it that might go, okay, well, we can do this to get in front of this. But that in itself creates a huge conversation of what is our determining factor? Are we using this for the benefit of people, or are we trying to make money on it, which is an end game for a lot of, or an end question for a lot of people's end game?
0: Yeah, and in many ways, I mean, I would claim again, I'm no expert really, because in that sense, my background and you know, what did I go to college for and do my degree in? Well, it was in physics. You know, I thought that it was fun, and you know, I like to play around in the lab with expensive toys.
1: Yeah, of course.
0: And so now you're put in a position where you're like, okay, could what you're doing be used for something nefarious? And have you thought about it? It's like, oh my gosh, like I'm not really trained for that. And I guess it points to, you know, the necessity for people in this field to really look into and try to also work on projects and develop projects that also look at the potential downsides. And I think we've seen how certain technologies in the past, even when it was not the intention maybe to do harm with it, or even just you know, accidentally do it, there are, you know, cases where harm has come from it. Like, you know, nuclear physicists in the beginning probably didn't think about the atomic bomb. They maybe thought about, hey, we can make energy with it, right? Or AI researchers didn't think about the potential of the biases that come into the models if they're not training it and sort of like, you know, actually trying to root out deliberately something. So, when we develop these technologies, we should be engaging in people from outside of our field who are more knowledgeable in these kinds of aspects, on policies and social sciences, right, of what are potential impacts, and be aware of that.
1: Even though you're researching the unknown with a desire to come up with something that you're kind of hypothesizing, well, the outcome might be unknown, which there in itself is... I'm going cross-eyed even saying that. And from this conversation, I realize I have a lot more research to do. But guess what? If I ever want to go pick up at a bar, I'm just going to use this conversation. I know the ladies are going to be all over me.
0: Doc, that's not my experience, but anyway.
1: Doc, thanks so much. Thanks so much. I appreciate this. What a great way to wrap up our week. Thank you so much, thanks, sir. I appreciate you.
0: Have a good one. Bye.
1: Yes, sir. Oh, God. I love when you can throw, I mean, I've really understood that through radio here, you have a lot of people that come on that are used to getting interviewed a certain way, and then they see me and they're like, okay, that's not going to be the same one. But I love that we can throw that in at the end. And that is, again, Dr. Daniel Oblak, Associate Professor at the University of Calgary's Institute for Quantum Science and Technology. And ironically, we're talking about Andrew Humerman before on his podcast, talking about low-dose Cialis. Well, you're not going to need Cialis if you talk to a girl that way at the bar. I'll tell you that much. I'm going to take my innate inclination to go, no, stay away. But you know what I do? And I hope you're one of those people. I love listening to stuff that I don't fully understand, because now the way that my mind's going to work, and it won't work properly, is to try to go home, read something, take something in where I can try to grasp and understand that I understand how big the universe is. But when people hear about the quantum mechanics, quantum science, or the quantum realm, we have no understanding of how small things get in this world. Because we look back at ourselves and we go, oh, we're small. We're a small piece of this universe, which we are. But the quantum realm is just so much more unfathomable than that. And it's not just Ant-Man and Quantumania in the quantum realm from Marvel. It's real things that are happening every day. When we come back after the break, it's No BS with Brad Smith. I'm going to do the final play of the day. And we're going to get you out here with a comedy bit that I made. Prince Charles in town with Donald Trump in, we're at the White House. Huge standing ovation in Congress. But what would a conversation look like between them? Just them, candidly. That'll end your Friday, send you into the weekend. Stick with me, I'll be back after the break.
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1: This morning we were talking to the food professor Sylvain Charlebois. He testified or gave a testimony yesterday at Parliament about the direction of our food trade. He's scared. 75% of our produce and all our food trade go to the United States. Let's scrap that idea for a second and just say that we spoke earlier this week about the committees changing to heavy liberal numbers, right? They've moved from 10 people to 12 people. The numbers have gone up from 7 liberals, 4 conservatives, and the rest are filled by NDP or other, and there's a liberal chair that leads every single committee now. Are we going to get oversight? Sylvain Charlebois has been doing these testimonies or testifying in Parliament for 20 years. I asked him about working with past conservative liberal majorities, and I said, but isn't this standard? Don't they always stack the committees? He said, Brad, I've never seen a tone like this. It's very different than I've ever been a part of. This was him from our show a little bit earlier.
4: I've been testifying for about 20 years now. I've testified before committees with a conservative majority, with a liberal majority.
1: So this is completely different tone?
4: I would say so. Very aggressive. Absolutely. Yeah. It's unfortunate, but that it is what it is. There's not much we can do. Other than hoping that at some point the liberals will come to their senses and allow other voices to emerge.
1: And this guy has been bipartisan his whole life, his whole career. All he cares about is the data empirically that shows how you be the best version of food producers in the world. I love Sly. He's a great guy, and he never. I'm shocked to see the change in him over the last 6 weeks, 6 months, in a good way. Because he's starting to see that the system's a little gamed. And I'm not going to doom and gloom you here on the weekend. What I am going to tell you is it's interesting to see that. You want to call anybody on a radio station that speaks like me, far right? Go ahead. Do it. I'm as centrist as they come. But you want to see somebody who's never engaged in politics to this level? Well, Sylvain Charlebois just went there yesterday and he said, listen, this is different. We can go on the fact that when a liberal government, conservative government does have a majority, the committees are majority led. It's happened in the past. This time, though, he just says there's a different tone. It's an aggressive tone. And that's scary when they start shutting off cameras, not letting you look into the insight. Because half the way that we get transparency in the last 4 years has been from these committees showing that harm reduction sites, safe supply injection sites have been swindling money, that government official leaders have left in BC to go start their own harm reduction for-profit ventures. So how much transparency are we going to get if we're having a guy like this, the food professor, who goes down there and says, man, this is all different. It feels weird. It's almost like a validation for me where I scream from the rooftops and people go, oh, you're a conspiracy. It's not WEF. It's not globalist. And you're like, guys, when they stop telling you what's going on behind closed doors, that's when you worry. And that's why we're going to end the show and send you into the Friday in the best way that you can. I have to play this again because it made me laugh and Santi and I made it. It's a comedy bit to send you out into your weekend. Donald Trump obviously was hosting he's not a prince anymore, King Charles III at the White House. King Charles has been in New York, but I just wondered what it'd be like to have an unfiltered, candid conversation between the two, the King of England, the monarch, and the big orange man down south. Here it is.
13: Donald, it is an absolute pleasure to find oneself seated here in your company.
15: Chuck, baby, I apologize, Your Majesty. By the way, Chuck, I do a great British accent. Listen, pip, pip, cheerio, old chap, you want a spot of tea? How's that?
13: Donald, I must implore you to never again subject the Commonwealth of my ears to such a phonetic disgrace.
15: Right, it's a great accent, Chucky. Okay, you have been a globalist forever. You're the OG globalist. Empires, colonies, the whole thing. Now it's cool again. Everybody wants to be a globalist. Maybe you should make stolen land a cool term again.
13: One rather favors the term Commonwealth these days, Donald. Superior branding, fewer wars, and we did not merely steal the land, Donald. We conquered it and formalized proper treaties at the time.
15: Does anyone have a clue what he said?
13: It means we negotiated properly with the conquered.
15: So why all the fuss now? All these people wanting it back?
13: Some souls possess a benevolence so boundless it borders on self-abnegation. The Canadians, Donald, are rather like the British. Superior detention, yet it renders them sufficiently self-loathing, and they become most useful instruments of socialist policy.
15: Self-loathing, you mean they hate themselves? I can't get anyone to hate anyone but me.
13: Well, Donald, you are what we in refined circles refer to as a tool shed.
15: Well, that sounds good, Chucky. A lot of fun things you find in a tool shed. Thank you, Your Majestic One.
13: Donald, it means people think you're daft.
15: Daft? I don't follow.
13: A tool is an implement of limited agency, useful only under superior direction. A shed is a cluttered repository of the blunt, obsolete, and impotent. Ergo, you are not merely a tool. You are the entire disorganized edifice thereof.
15: Thank you, I guess. I don't know. You're quite the shed of tools yourself.
13: My dear Lord.
15: My dear Lord, I love that branding. Maybe I need a new rebrand. Maybe not British ones. They call me a pedophile. Totally false. Fake news. And not to bring the tone down, Chuck Baby, but you Brits, you're the rape capital of the world right now. How'd that happen?
13: Well, Donald, those who perpetrate such acts clearly misunderstand British cultural norms. One expects, even in crime, a modicum of decorum.
15: Well, and here's the hilarious part. They've been screaming no kings in America at me for years. Millions of protesters hating me, calling me a dictator. Then you show up to Congress, an actual dictator, and they give you a standing ovation. A real king walks in, and then suddenly they all love kings again. I turned to my guy and said, what in the actual f*** is going on here? Are they cheering for a king, or am I having another stroke?
13: One endeavors to make favorable impressions, Donald. Perhaps they simply prefer their leaders appropriately housebroken.
15: Well, they can't say that I'm not housebroken. I've never been on TMZ taking a number two on the White House lawn.
13: On that note, Donald, I believe my faculties have absorbed quite enough unfiltered nonsense for one day.
15: Mine too. I was just saying the same thing to myself. I don't want no more nonsense. Let's go watch Harry and Meghan on Netflix in the White House. I got a big screen.
13: I'd rather do anything else.
15: Okay, Carlos.
13: Carlos?
15: Oh, I'm sorry. It's the code word to call ice. Ah, I'm just kidding.
16: I said Carlos. Don't call ice.
17: Yes, sir.
1: Oh, Santiago. Way to send us into the weekend, big guy. Great audio cut on that one. David Cooper coming up, 12 to 1. Shea Gannon will take you from 1 to 2, and Drex will be in studio here from the edge, 2 to 3. Ben Mulrooney obviously taking you home, 3 to 6. I want you to have the best weekend you can. Thank you for enjoying the show this week. Thank you for listening, whether you're listening locally or on iHeartRadio. Just say it to yourself after this week of a through line of spirituality. Great things are going to happen today. Say it. Great things are going to happen today. And I'm going to say, as always, peace, I'm out of here.
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25: From the National Newsroom of the Canadian Press, I'm Don Mitchell. There was an admission Friday from Transport Minister Stephen McKinnon that current passenger protection regulations has some issues. The federal government is moving to hike the maximum fine for airlines abusing passenger rights to $1 million.
26: Transport Minister Stephen McKinnon says fining airlines is a last resort, but the current system, the Canadian Transportation Agency, isn't working. The agency has a backlog of over 97,000 cases and ordered $1.4 million in fines last year to airlines that violated the air passenger protection regulations. The government has announced plans to outsource the air passenger complaints process to a third party in an attempt to clear the backlog. Naira Ahmed, The Canadian Press.
25: Stateside, U.S. President Donald Trump says his administration is still weighing a taxpayer-funded takeover of U.S. low-cost carrier Spirit Airlines. ABC's Whit Johnson explains how Spirit got to Chapter 11 bankruptcy.
27: The airline helped usher in the era of no-frills air travel, charging rock-bottom prices for tickets, but with extra fees for nearly everything else, from bags to seats to snacks. Policies now common across many airlines today. But the company was hit hard in recent years by the COVID pandemic, competition from larger airlines, and most recently the surging price of jet fuel. From about $2.50 a gallon before the war in Iran to more than $4.50 a gallon now.
25: A lawyer for Spirit told a U.S. bankruptcy court Friday that the low-cost carrier was in advanced talks with the government over financing that could allow it to exit Chapter 11 protection. Calgary police allege 2 children aged 5 and 3 who were found dead in a Jeep yesterday were killed a day earlier by their father. Staff Sergeant Mark Ron says police dealt with the family on previous occasions.
28: On 4 instances, we have attended their communal address in the past. No charges were ever laid out of any of those domestic investigations, but there was never any violence against the children.
25: Police allege the man picked up the children Wednesday afternoon from their mother's home for a visit, but they never returned. A publication ban prevents identifying the victims. In Quebec, a movement to ban energy drinks for children under 16 continues to gain momentum ever since a teen died after drinking a can of Red Bull while on a school trip.
29: It's led by the parents of 15-year-old Zachary Miron, who died in 2024. After drinking a can of Red Bull while taking ADHD medication. Earlier this month, the parents met with Quebec's health minister and launched a petition that now has more than 31,000 signatures. Several health organizations, sports associations, and school organizations have joined them in calling for the ban. The beverage industry has pushed back on proposed bans, saying energy drinks are only one source of caffeine available to young people. Diana Musina, The Canadian Press.
25: And a U.S. court has restricted abortion access in that country by blocking mail prescriptions for mifepristone. A panel from the New Orleans-based 5th U.S. Circuit Court of Appeals is requiring the abortion pill be distributed only in person at clinics. This is the Canadian Press. In sports, Kazuma Okamoto homered twice and Yohendrick Pinango had three hits in just his fifth career game, powering the Toronto Blue Jays to a 7-3 win over the Minnesota Twins Friday night. Patrick Corbin allowed just two earned runs in 5 1/3 innings for the Jays to get his first win. In the NHL playoffs, Gage Gonzalez scored 9-0-3 into overtime and Andrei Vasilevskiy earned his eighth career playoff shutout as the Lightning downed Montreal 1-0 in game number 6 of that best-of-7 series. They're now tied at 3 games apiece and it spoiled a bit for the Canadians to advance in front of a frenzied home crowd. Game 7 is on Sunday. Alex Tuck and Matthias Samuelsson scored in the first period as the Buffalo Sabres eliminated the Boston Bruins 4-1 Friday night in Game 6 to advance to the second round for the first time since 2007. And in the NBA, RJ Barrett drilled a 29-foot three-pointer in the dying seconds of overtime as the undermanned Toronto Raptors staved off elimination with a 112-110 win over the Cleveland Cavaliers. From the Canadian Press, I'm Don Mitchell.
4: This is the ongoing history of new music with Alan Cross.
6: There are some people who just can't get along. It could be the result of politics, religion, philosophies, property, honor, a personal slight, a perceived insult, or a million things, really. One of the most famous feuds in history might be the Hatfield and the McCoys, who fought each other along the border between Kentucky and West Virginia in the late 1800s. It started over a hog, a pig. Did it belong to Floyd Hatfield or Randolph McCoy? In the end, more than a dozen people were killed on both sides of this feud, largely over this pig. Here's something a little more relatable. German brothers Adolf and Rudolf Dassler co-founded a shoe company in their mother's basement. When U.S. sprinter Jesse Owens used their shoes for the 1936 Berlin Olympics, sales blew up. But the brothers couldn't deal with the success and kept fighting and fighting and fighting. Finally, in 1948, they just couldn't take it anymore, and the company split in two. Adolf called his company Adidas, and Rudolf named his Puma. Oh, here's a good one. R2-D2 and C-3PO, from Star Wars, never really liked each other. Anthony Daniels, the guy inside the gold C-3PO suit, was a classically trained actor and never really liked the fact that he had to play this robot. Meanwhile, Kenny Baker, the little guy inside R2-D2, was a circus performer. Daniels never, ever let Baker forget that he would never be in the same league as him. That is just one of the many different feuds to be found in the performing arts. When artistic types have a beef, it can get very, very weird. The Beatles versus the Stones, although that was a manufactured fight. They were actually very good friends. But after the Beatles broke up, Paul and John scrapped a lot in the media. There's Ray and Dave Davies and the Kinks, so no love lost there. David Gilmour versus Roger Waters and Pink Floyd. Brian Love and Mike Wilson and the Beach Boys. And think of all the rap beefs. Biggie versus Tupac, Kanye versus Drake, Nas versus Jay-Z. That list is endless. But what about some contemporary rock feuds, fights that have happened over the last, let's say, couple of decades? Well, thanks for asking, because here they come.
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6: Hello again, I'm Alan Cross, and there's going to be a whole lot of fighting going on with this episode. Feuds and beefs and disses have been going on in music forever. It's always been part of the landscape, given that arguments between musicians are super common. I mean, let's think Mozart and Salieri. With this program, we're going to highlight some of the more interesting ones from the last 40, 45 years or so, beginning with what must rank as one of the most awkward intra-band relationships of all time. Joey Ramone was a liberal sort of dude with sympathies for hippie types and those with progressive outlooks on life. Guitarist Joey Ramone hated hippies. He was about as conservative as it got when it came to politics. When Ronald Reagan came along, Johnny was all in. Well, Joey hated everything about Reagan. But they managed to come together in a band and found common ground over music. In 1976, just as the Ramones were starting to become known, Joey met a young 16-year-old fan named Linda Danielle. She was from Queens. They met at CBGB, the punk club where the Ramones were practically the house band for a while. A couple of years later, Joey and Linda met up again in Los Angeles, and this is when they hooked up. Joey and Linda were a couple, and soon she was joining the Ramones in their van as they moved from gig to gig. This did not sit well with Johnny, who insisted that she sit in the very back row of the van. This went on for about a year, and slowly, Linda and Johnny discovered that they actually had a lot in common. Neither of them drank, neither of them did drugs. She liked to cook, and Johnny liked home-cooked meals. And so Johnny started having dinner with Joey and Linda, even though he and Joey didn't really like each other. Before long, they became best friends. I'm speaking of Linda and Joey here. Linda was a nice antidote to the alcoholic woman that Johnny was dating at the time. Eventually, though, back to Joey, he and Linda decided to get engaged. But when Joey's mom insisted that he buy a cheaper ring than what Linda wanted, things got rough. They had their first fights. And somewhere along the line, Johnny realized that he was in love with Linda. Johnny made his intentions known and intimidated Joey with his presence and obvious intentions. And Joey, the sensitive sort, hated conflict, so he took a passive approach. And over the next year and a half or so, Linda moved away from Joey and towards Johnny. Eventually, there was a breakup, and Johnny and Linda became a couple. This was in the early 1980s. Linda and Johnny then got married in 1984. Yet, the Ramones stuck together and continued to tour in that van. Joey didn't speak to Linda again until 1993, and Joey and Johnny almost never spoke again right up until the time the band broke up in 1996. Imagine riding in that van. It was a quiet feud that put the business of the band before any personal situations between two key members. But the feelings were so intense that even as Joey lay dying in a hospital bed in early 2000, he never got a call from Johnny, and Johnny never went to the funeral. I quote, "I was in California," said Johnny. "I wasn't going to travel all the way to New York, but I wouldn't have gone anyway. I wouldn't want him coming to my funeral, and I wouldn't want to hear from him if I were dying. I don't really want to see my friends. Let me die and leave me alone." Now that you know the story, this song from 1982, written by Joey just as the girlfriend issues were getting weird, makes a whole lot more sense.

Our next feud involves Kurt Cobain and Eddie Vedder. What's their problem? The two bands were in competition to be the biggest grunge band of the early 1990s. Kurt may have started it by jawing about how he didn't like Pearl Jam. He considered them careerists and not true to any punk rock or alternative roots. Kurt thought that Pearl Jam was way too commercial, way too corporate, and appealed way too much to jocks. Kurt hated jocks. However, Kurt also claimed that he liked Eddie and that he, you know, did seem like a good person. A couple of things. First, both bands were struggling with the fact that they become tremendously popular and successful. They did not know how to deal with their fame and their newfound power. In 1993, Kurt said this to Rolling Stone. "There never was a feud. I slagged them off because I didn't like their band. It was my fault. I should have been slagging off the record company instead of them. They were marketed, not probably against their will, but without them realizing that they were being pushed into the grunge bandwagon." For Eddie's part, he now agrees that Kurt was probably right about what was happening to Pearl Jam at the time. Second, a lot of this feud was the invention of the media coverage of the day. Quotes from members of both bands were taken out of context and mashed up together in a story to make it look like there was a bitter rivalry when there really wasn't much of a thing going on at all. But it did make for some very interesting gossip for a while.

While there may not have been an actual feud between Nirvana and Pearl Jam, there was definitely bad blood between Nirvana and Guns N' Roses, specifically with Axl Rose. It began when Kurt refused an offer by the Gunners to have Nirvana open for them on one of their massive world tours. Axl was a fan of Nirvana. In fact, if you go back to the band's Don't Cry video, Axl is wearing a Nirvana hat. He kept calling Kurt again and again and again. At the time, Guns N' Roses was the biggest rock band in the world. Too big for Kurt, though, who was concerned that being seen cozying up to them would be perceived as a sellout. He was quoted as saying things like, "We're not your typical Guns N' Roses type of band that has absolutely nothing to say," and "Rebellion is standing up to people like Guns N' Roses." Axl started calling Kurt and Courtney junkies, claiming that their daughter had been born with birth defects because of their drug use. Axl felt insulted and snubbed. And this boiled over to an altercation backstage at the 1992 MTV Music Video Awards between Axl, Kurt, and Courtney Love. Axl said something to Kurt about keeping his woman in line, although I don't think he used those words. Anyway, didn't go down well. And meanwhile, Nirvana bass player Chris Novoselic and Gunners bass player Duff McKagan were yelling at each other about something. In late 1992, Kurt gave an interview with this quote: "Axl is a sexist and a racist and a homophobe, and you can't be on his side and be on our side. I'm sorry I have to divide this up like this, but it's something you can't ignore. And besides, they can't write good music." This back and forth continued until a few days before Kurt died. After walking away from a rehab center in Los Angeles, Kurt found himself on a Delta flight back to Seattle, sitting right next to Duff McKagan in business class. They had a nice chat, and Duff even offered Kurt a ride home from the airport. But before he had a chance to get in the car, Kurt vanished, and before long, he was dead. Since then, everybody has made up. In fact, back in 2016, when Axl had a broken bone in his foot, he borrowed Dave Grohl's throne, the one he used to tour when Dave broke his leg. But let's go back to the 1992 MTV Music Video Awards. Nirvana's performance came after the backstage confrontation where things got super weird. Now, hold on to the very end when Dave Grohl comes to the mic and taunts Axl from the stage on live TV.

0: probably not the most gracious way to end a performance, but okay, whatever. It was 92. This feud was really, really real, but it's all better now. Back with more famous feuds in just a sec.
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0: Welcome back to This Look at Famous Rock and Roll Feuds. One of the greatest and most intense was the fight between Oasis and Blur in the middle 1990s. This was definitely real and undeniably ugly. It had all the elements needed for a proper British punch-up. Working-class yobs from the north versus posh, or at least comparatively posh, university lads from the south. Authentic versus inauthentic. They appeared at almost exactly the same times, and both bands blew up in tandem. In February 1995, Blur won 4 awards at the Brits, and they were, you know, kind of gracious, publicly saying that they should have shared things with Oasis. Later, when there was a party for Oasis when the single Some Might Say reached #1, Blur's Damon Albarn went so he could congratulate them. But then Liam Gallagher got into Damon's face, bragging about it, and that, you know, didn't really go over all that well. There were other jabs from Oasis, like the time a drugged-up Noel, who was doing a lot of cocaine back then, told a journalist that he hoped that Damon Albarn would catch AIDS and die. Not his finest hour. And Damon recalls thinking that the whole lot of them were behaving like bullies. And then there was the rumor that Damon was having a one-night stand with a girl Liam was seeing. This did not help. And some might say that this was the real start of the feud. Liam denied that this was the problem, but okay, whatever. The two groups were heading towards a war, and it happened in the summer of 1995. Both Oasis and Blur had new albums scheduled for that fall. Blur's The Great Escape was set for release on September 11th. What's the Story Morning Glory from Oasis would come out October 2nd. Okay, no problem. There was more than enough space between the two albums so that each group could have their #1 record. The problem lay with the release of the first singles from each album. Oasis announced that Roll With It would be released on August 14th, 1995. But then Blur announced that they too would release a single called Country House on that very same day. There could only be one #1 debut record that week. And thus the battle of Britpop commenced. The whole country got wrapped up in the fight. Bookies were laying 6-4 odds that Oasis would win. Even the mainstream media covered the story.
6: Two of Britain's most popular pop groups have begun the biggest chart war in 30 years. The Manchester band Oasis and their arch rivals Blur released new singles today, each hoping to reach the #1 spot next week.
0: When all the record sales were tallied up and the results were released on August 20th, 1995, the winner was Blur. 274,000 copies to 216,000 copies, a 58,000 unit margin of victory. They claimed the #1 spot and got to appear on Top of the Pops. Bass player Alex James wore a torn up Oasis t-shirt for the event. In the end, however, the overall winner was Oasis. What's the Story? Morning Glory became a massive global hit, selling close to 25 million copies. The Great Escape sold a little more than a tenth of that. At the 1995 Brit Awards, Oasis won 3 trophies and Blur got none. The animosity continued for years afterward. It wasn't until Oasis broke up in 2009 that things began to thaw. Age has mellowed both Noel and Damon to the point where they've performed together on stage. They never talk about the past, but both recognize that they went through the same sort of madness in the 1990s.

let's move on to another feud. And this one, honestly, probably didn't really exist. It's another example of how the British music media invents controversy so they had something to write about. This war goes back to the 1980s, when both The Cure and The Smiths were young bands. Morrissey appears to have started it off by calling Robert Smith a whinge bag in an interview. Smith retaliated in another interview, saying that Morrissey's so depressing that if he doesn't off himself soon, I probably will. The back and forth yammering continued for years, decades, in fact. But it really wasn't much more than that. A petty feud, as Robert Smith calls it. He's since expressed regret for the whole thing, and so has Morrissey. In 2019, Morrissey said, I said some terrible things about

Moving on. There still seems to be many hard feelings between Metallica and their former lead guitarist, Dave Mustaine. Now the head of Megadeth, but back in the day, a co-founder of Metallica. Metallica was on tour, and everybody was drinking a lot, especially Dave. According to stories from the time, alcohol made him volatile, angry, and occasionally violent. On April 11th, 1983, Metallica was in New York to record their debut album. And it was then that Mustaine was fired. It was 9 in the morning. Dave was sleeping when the band woke him up and told him to get out. They'd already hired Kirk Hammett as his replacement. There was no warning, no second chance. Now it was time for Dave, all his gear, and his hangover to get on a Greyhound bus for that 4-day ride back to California. He wasn't happy and fumed for much of the time. He decided that the best revenge would be to form his own band. So he started writing out some lyrics on a piece of scrap paper, which was actually a political handbill from Senator Alan Cranston. At the time, the Cold War between the U.S. and the Soviet Union was really bad, and Cranston's handbill warned about stockpiling nuclear weapons. I quote, "The arsenal of Megadeth can't be rid." Dave thought that Megadeth would be a good name for his new band, and so it came to pass. Metallica, of course, went on to become extraordinarily successful, but Megadeth has done all right, too. And Dave realizes that he probably had it coming that day in 1983. "I had been physically reckless, and there had been a lot of pushing and shoving on my part with everybody in the band. I was very unpredictable, and I embarrassed everyone around me." He just wishes that he had some kind of warning and maybe a way to fix things instead of getting fired. Even then, it took him another 5 years to start getting cleaned up. By the way, the lyrics to the song he scribbled on that handbill eventually became the song called "Set the World Afire."

0: Megadeth with one-time Metallica lead guitarist Dave Mustaine. That feud went on for a long time. And somehow I still get the impression that there's some bad blood there. If you watch the 2004 Metallica documentary, Some Kind of Monster, you can see a confrontation between Dave and drummer Lars Ulrich. Nothing was solved, and for the next 10 years, there was a lot of back and forthing between the two. Most of these issues have since been mostly resolved. But again, you still get the feeling that the tension will never really go away. I have a few more feuds that need exploring, including the beef Jack White seems to have with the Black Keys.
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0: If there are two people who will probably never, ever really get along, it's Courtney Love and Dave Grohl. This goes all the way back to when Courtney decided that she was going to be Kurt's boyfriend. They were formally introduced at a concert in 1991, just as Nirvana was recording Nevermind. Things got intense real fast, and by February 1992, they were married. The first evidence I can find of some kind of bad blood was an interview Dave gave in 1999, a few years after the Foo Fighters got going. When asked what his favorite Hole song was, he replied, "Teenage Whore," because that's the one I know Courtney actually wrote. It got ugly real fast, with Courtney going after Dave in the media over various legal disputes involving Nirvana and the band's music. She said that Dave was sexually obsessed with Kurt, and the only reason he hired Taylor Hawkins as the Foo's drummer was because he looked so much like Kurt. And then there was the time she accused Dave of hitting on Frances, Kurt and Courtney's daughter. Such stuff went on for about 15 years and only intensified after social media became a thing. There seemed to be some kind of public reconciliation when they hugged it out at the 2014 Rock and Roll Hall of Fame ceremony. That's when Nirvana was inducted. But there's still tension there. Courtney has said several times that Dave's reputation as the nicest guy in rock is a sham. She once said that to my face, too. There was a blow-up in the summer of 2021 when she posted something pretty incendiary about Dave and former flame Trent Reznor on Instagram. But not only was that post deleted, an apology followed. I quote, "I need to apologize for my recent post. It was insensitive and it was wrong. No matter how I feel, there are real people behind my words and I need to learn better to be more responsible with my words. I am truly sorry for those I've hurt and I will do better." Does that sound like Courtney? When you allege child abuse, someone has to do something. Meanwhile, both Dave and Trent have kept quiet about the whole thing. No comments, no reactions.

end things off, there are a couple of feuds involving Jack White that we need to talk about. Jack can be a very intense sort of guy. No surprise there, really. An attribute that can cause problems. He has a history of feuds, so let's go through some of them. 2002, Ryan Adams covers several White Stripes songs, but changed some of the lyrics. Jack attacked Adams in the press for this, and things went on for a while before Adams said some nice things about the White Stripes, and the whole thing kind of disappeared. Back in December 2003, there was an altercation between Jack and Jason Stolzheimer of another Detroit band called the Von Bondies. This happened at a club called the Magic Stick, where Jason was at a record release party for another band. The story is that Jack tried to speak with Jason, but was brushed off. Some say Jack pinned Jason against the speaker stacks and started yelling. And when Jason refused to take the bait, Jack was enraged and allegedly threw Jason to the ground and punched him in the face 7 times and then spat on him. It took several people to pull Jack away. This is pretty weird since Jack had helped the Von Bondies in the past, producing an album for them and inviting the band to open for the White Stripes. In the end, Jack pleaded guilty to aggravated assault. He was fined $750 and told to take an anger management course. You remember the Von Bondies from this song, right? It was used all over television and video games for

Moving on to more Jack White feuds. There was a fight with a filmmaker in 2004 about some unauthorized White Stripes performance footage. A beef with English indie guitarist Billy Childish in 2006. Some ill-advised remarks to a group of vegans in a Brooklyn park in 2010. Shots against Lady Gaga, against Twitter, against Clint Eastwood, and even ex-wife Meg White in 2012. And that was followed by shots against Karen Elson, another ex-wife. That came in 2013. We finally get to the Black Keys beef. For some reason, Jack had a disdain for guitarist Dan Auerbach, calling him a copycat and calling him out for allegedly getting involved in the custody battle he was having with Karen Elson, that ex-wife. Both Dan and Jack lived in Nashville, and Jack was annoyed that Dan was sending his kids from another relationship to the same private school that Jack's ex, and we're talking about Karen Elson now, was sending their kids. Some emails were leaked, and they were kind of vicious. So this is 2013. Auerbach was banned from ever setting foot in Jack's Third Man Studios in Nashville. But then there seemed to be some kind of reconciliation. In the spring of 2014, an apology appeared on Jack's website. "I wish the Black Keys all the success that they can get," he said. "Lord knows that I can tell you myself how hard it is to get people to pay attention to a two-piece band with a plastic guitar. So any attention that the Black Keys can get in this world, I wish it for them." So we're all good, right? Now, no. The following year, Jack went after the Black Keys again, accusing them of ripping off what Jack was doing. And then in 2015, drummer Patrick Carney ran into Jack at a New York City bar. It was September the 13th, and the venue was a place called Cabin Down Below. Carney had never met Jack before in person, and I quote Patrick, "I've never met Jack White until last night. He came to a bar in New York City I go to a lot with a few friends and tried to fight me. I don't fight and don't get fighting, but he was mad. He is why I play music. The bully a-holes who made me feel like nothing. Music was a private, non-competitive thing. Not the best drummer, but a passionate one. But anyway, Jack White, a 40-year-old bully, tried to fight the 35-year-old nerd. It might get loud, but it might also get really, really sad and pathetic. Jack White is basically Billy Corgan's dumbass zero t-shirt in human form." Jack replied, "Nobody tried to fight you, Patrick. Nobody touched you or bullied you. You were asked a question and you couldn't answer, so you walked away. So quit whining on the internet and speak face to face like a human being. End of story." But then something must have been settled because Carney sent out another tweet. "Talk to Jack for an hour. He's cool. All good." Jack responded, "From one musician to another, you have my respect, Patrick Carney." So are we done? Who can say?

0: back in a moment. Here are a few more rock beefs from the last 30 years. Trent Reznor versus Marilyn Manson. They used to be good buddies, but it appears that Manson got way too weird and sick for Trent's liking. They are mortal enemies now. Courtney Love versus Billy Corgan. For a while in the early 90s, there was something of a love triangle going on that also included Kurt Cobain. When Kurt died, Courtney and Billy got back together for a while, and then they broke up. And they got back together for 2 years beginning in 2006. There were some hard feelings amongst all that, but things have settled down. And then there's the most violent rock feud of them all, involving the black metal band Mayhem. Two members, Varg Vikernes and Euronymous, argued over what to do with the pieces of skull blown off when bandmate Dead, seriously, that was his name, Dead, committed suicide. Euronymous wanted to make a necklace out of the fragments and then blow up a cathedral in Dead's honor. Varg didn't think either idea was very good and became convinced that Euronymous was plotting to kill him. So Varg stabbed Euronymous 23 times. He was arrested and sent to prison. Beat that for a band feud. Certainly makes Liam and Noel, which is another story entirely, seem like a disagreement at a tea party. Anyway, that seems like a good place to end. Remember that all ongoing history radio programs are available as convenient podcasts. Just download and go from any podcast platform you choose. 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Technical productions by Rob Johnston. We'll talk to you next time. I'm Alan Cross.
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11: From the National Newsroom of the Canadian Press, I'm Don Mitchell. Prime Minister Mark Carney isn't using the term leverage to describe Canada's objectives in upcoming trade talks with the United States. In an interview with the Canadian Press, the leader was describing how energy and critical minerals might factor into potential negotiations in the review of the Continental Trade Pact with Canada, the U.S., and Mexico.
12: We think there's a lot more we can do together, but it's not... As you can sense, I reject that characterization of its leverage. It's looking at, is it in our mutual interest to trade more? Where is it? And if it's not there, we have other options.
11: The term refers to comments from U.S. Trade Representative Jameson Greer, who told an audience in Washington that Canada should not attempt to use its energy and mineral resources as leverage in forthcoming discussions. Meanwhile, Trump said Friday he will increase tariffs on cars and trucks from the European Union next week to 25%. Without evidence, he claimed the EU is not complying with a fully agreed trade deal. The U.S. and EU had agreed to a deal last July that sets a 15% tariff on most goods. The head of the European Parliament Trade Committee, Bernd Long, called the hike unacceptable. Meanwhile, the U.S. is planning to pull troops out of Germany amid a dispute between the two nations' leaders.
13: The Pentagon says the U.S. will withdraw about 5,000 troops from Germany in the next 6 to 12 months. President Trump had threatened to withdraw some troops from Germany earlier this week after Chancellor Friedrich Merz said the U.S. was being humiliated by Iranian leadership. He also criticized Washington's lack of a war strategy. The Pentagon says in a statement that the decision follows a thorough review and is in recognition of conditions on the ground. The U.S. has 36,000 service members in Germany. The number of troops leaving would be about 14% of that total. I'm Mike Hempen.
11: A priest says the mother of two children who police found dead in an SUV in Calgary yesterday was a parishioner at the Eritrean Orthodox Tewado St. Michael Church in the city. Speaking through an interpreter outside the church today, Father Goitim Mengayesha says he went to the home of the mother to support her as soon as he learned of the deaths.
14: She was shocked. She wasn't able to speak. She wasn't able to cry. But then we brought her here today. This is where we support each other. We bring them here. And based on our culture and religion, we support each other, and this is one of the places that we gather after if any incident happens.
11: Calgary police say the children's father was arrested near the SUV yesterday and is charged with first-degree murder. And two Canadians who were detained by Israel in the Mediterranean Sea have been released. The news was confirmed from a spokesperson for a group trying to break the Israeli Navy blockade of Gaza to deliver aid. Safa Shebi says she has been told by the Global Samud, Canada's organizer on the ground in Greece, that both Canadians were in hospital for medical checkups. Ontario nurse Marie Tota and Quebec City student Umer Tiar were among the activists whose boats were intercepted this week by the Israeli Navy in international waters. This is the Canadian Press. In sports and the NHL playoffs, Tampa's Gage Gonzalez scored the winner with 9:03 left in the extra period, and Andrei Vasilevsky earned his eighth career playoff shutout as the Lightning downed the Montreal Canadiens 1-0 in game number 6 of their best-of-7 series. It sets up a final game on Sunday in Tampa with the series tied at 3 games apiece. The Buffalo Sabres now in the second round. Zach Benson and Josh Norris scored third-period goals in Buffalo's 4-1 win over Boston. The Sabres take the best-of-7 series in 6 games. Vegas and Utah are playing the late game. In the NBA, the Toronto Raptors, Cleveland Cavaliers NBA playoff series going the distance. Toronto forced a decisive seventh game with a 112-110 victory. RJ Barrett hitting the winning basket for the Raptors. And Cade Cunningham scored 32 points, and the top-seeded Detroit Pistons pulled off an incredible rally by erasing a 24-point deficit and beating the Orlando Magic 93-79 to force a Game 7 in their Eastern Conference first-round series. From the Canadian Press, I'm Don Mitchell.
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16: If you want to chat about anything, I will open the phones. I will have a conversation with you. Maybe we follow up from our conversation yesterday about seagull screeching. Maybe there was an animal call that you didn't quite get to call us up with. Look, the phone lines are open. All right. So you can text us anytime you want to. There's been a lot of news around the traps today. I've been watching the story of the guy who was meant to be deported, the guy who was responsible for the Humboldt bus crash. I got a few thoughts on that. As an immigrant myself, maybe we can start with that, because it's just a few thoughts I had. I heard a lot of talk about it this morning, and let me tell you, when you move to a country like Canada. And some of you listening to this might be immigrants as well. When you move to a country like Canada or a new country in general, you're moving there for probably opportunity. You want to stretch your legs in life. You want to learn a skill, maybe start a new career in a different country, a new life. And that is essentially what he had planned to do. That's why he came here. And it's really, and I've covered a little bit of this, and I know that, Brad touched on it a little bit this morning, just after 9 o'clock on his show. There are some people in Humboldt that want to forgive this guy and let him stay in the country. Others are opposed to that. And what is fascinating here is he has a stay. He won't be deported just yet. But when I moved here back in 2009, I was absolutely of the understanding that I was moving to a country that wasn't my country to begin with. I'm a new Canadian. So I come in, I slowly start the process of becoming a Canadian. It can be a long, drawn out process. It can take years. You're a PR for a bit. You got to live and work in the country for a while. Then you can apply for your citizenship. There are some people who are still in this country 20 years after coming here who are still just PRs, and that's fine. They have all the same rights as you. They just can't vote. They just can't vote or hold political office. They can buy a house, have bank accounts, have credit cards. I know this because I'm speaking from personal experience. This is exactly the process I went through. But I knew full well that if at any stage I screwed up and broke the law, whether it be inebriated behind the wheel of a car, assaulting somebody, whatever it is, I knew that probably came with the consequence of being asked to leave the country. My opinion on this, as it relates to this guy, is yeah, he should be deported from the country. It's an awful story. It was never his intent to cause harm, but the rule of law is the rule of law. I expect myself to follow it. I expect other people to follow it as well. It is horrific. At no point in this man's life did he move to this country going, I want to hurt some people. He didn't have that thought. He came here because, like all of us, he wanted something new. He wanted a new life. He wanted opportunity. That's why we come here. Because we see it from afar. We see that opportunity that is laid out in front of us. And we love it. We love the fact that we can come here. We can work. We can, and it's, what's really fascinating is just learning, just the everyday work and culture of another country is part of the learning experience. And it's fascinating because you're like, oh, that's how I order a coffee? The simplest things like that. Like you walk in and it's all new and fresh and it's scary. But there's that underlying thing that, if I screw up here, I could be sent home. And it's happened to plenty of people. There have been plenty of people who are immigrants to this country that have done things that they were criminally held responsible for, and they've been asked to leave the country. And I don't think it should be any different for this guy. That is my thoughts on that. One of the other stories I wanted to touch on today as well, and I was going to try and get a festival organizer on here for this, But there are some Toronto festival organizers today. This is from a story in the Star. They're saying they're going to opt out of the provincial government's booze permit expansion plan. They say, and they cite safety, liability, and security concerns. Not profit? I would have put the word profit there as well. So back in March, you may remember this. Doug Ford announced plans to expand the bring your own booze, right? BYOB. Allowing people to essentially, if you're going to an outdoor festival, you can bring your own wine or whatever. Well, festivals, rightly so, are going, well, hang on a second, tap the brakes on that. We have large sponsorship deals with booze providers to do bar service within inside our festivals. So, yeah, we're going to say no on that. Now, I understand that maybe Doug Ford had brought it in to make you and I think that we're going to save money on alcohol and we'll be able to do our own thing. That's not how business works, man. It's just these are a music. Let's say a music festival. Let's pick a music festival. I'm going to say what's one I know pretty well. The Tall Pines Music Festival, right? Music festival. I would say I've never been to the Tall Pines Music Festival. But what I can tell you, you walk into a music festival, you get your wristband. Make sure you're over the age of 19, right? You got that. You walk in and you can go to the beer garden. It may be a local contracted company, could be a large company that's running the alcohol service for these festivals. If you at any point, including Doug Ford, don't believe, if you at any point just don't believe that businesses are going to go, yeah, they're losing money. They'd be losing hundreds of thousands of dollars. Those music festivals that you and I go to and we say, oh, the price of the ticket might be a little expensive. Well, here's the thing. You got to pay for, they got to pay for staging. They got to pay for all of the bands. Most of these bands start at $25,000 a pop. Smaller bands, maybe a lower fee. But if you want a big band, like if you wanted to book, say, let's say Gorillaz for a show, you're already into the hundreds of thousands of dollars. You see what I'm saying here? So they're forking out all this money for all of these massive acts or medium acts. So that's a massive chunk of their budget. Then staging is another chunk of their budget. Then they probably have to lease or borrow the land. That's another chunk of their budget. Then there's land remediation if they're, you know, using a farmer's land or whatever to do what they do or public space. So they want, you know, landscaping goes back into that. Then you got to think about security. Then you got to think about site organizing. So you got lots of people, lots of moving parts, lots of money being paid to lots of people doing their jobs. And if you say, look, I love to go to the beach and just take my own booze, but I'm not lugging a 2-4 to a festival. Are you lugging a 2-4 to a festival? I don't think you are. Could you imagine showing up to a music festival and you got a case of Keith's with you? It seems like the oddest thing ever. No. Like, it may sound good, and it may work in some respects for smaller festivals that maybe don't have the capacity to do their own booze and drink service. But if you're going to allow BYOB, you're still going to put the onus on the festival organizers to be checking the ID of people coming in with booze. So I can understand why festival organizers. And look, we're going to do some digging on this, see if we can find a few festivals, because we've seen a few quoted in the newspaper, but I would imagine you put this to anyone that organizes a music festival in Ontario, and there are a few of them, they are not going to be happy with this idea. Because what if someone comes in, has their own booze, maybe it's a glass bottle. We haven't even considered that as an issue going in. So imagine you're at a festival. You're like, all right, when you go to a festival, you get a beer in a cup, right? When you go to a Blue Jays game, you get a beer in a plastic cup, correct? That's because guess what? Glass is heavy. It's an object and it can hurt somebody. So what happens to this folks that show up to a music festival and they got a case of Keith's and they're told, oh, sorry, you can't bring those glass bottles in. That's going to cause arguments. So I don't think this has been fully fleshed out. It may sound like a good idea because here's the thing is it's not just music festivals. It's outdoor events, neighborhood festivals, art exhibits. Neighborhood festivals. What do you think the local buzz that a part of those local neighborhood festivals are going to think? That you're going to go, oh, yeah, don't worry about their business. No, you're chewing into their bottom line and they'd be pissed about it. Like if you shut down a street, you're like, we're going to do a block party and there's two, three bars on that block and they've got a patio outside and they want to be part of whatever the festivities are. And you're like, well, we're letting people bring booze in anyway, so you're probably not going to make that much money. Yeah, poorly thought out. All right, let's continue with the Alex Pearson Show. When we come back, I want to dive into what Spotify is doing to apparently combat AI. And they're not doing anything. That's the hot tip here. That's the headline. I'll explain next on the Alex Pearson Show. Stay there.
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13: All right, welcome back to the Alex Pearson Show. 1-888-225-TALK. 416-870-6400 if you want to text me this afternoon as well. A couple of things we've been talking about so far this afternoon is festival organizers basically saying to Doug Ford and his BYOB proposal for festivals, they're like, yeah, no, that's not good. That's not going to work for us. Interesting. You said, Martha, you said there was a guy that called in and said, oh, I think it's a good idea because why did he say it was a good idea? Oh, he's there? I can't see him. Where is he? Oh, there he is. What's his... Hey, Greg, how are you, Greg?
14: Hey, I'm good, Drex. It's been quite a while since I chatted with you.
13: Oh, yeah, I remember your voice. Sorry, Greg, I didn't see you light up on the phone line tree here. What do you think of this idea of festival organizers basically saying to Doug Ford, yeah, we don't need this. It's probably going to chew into our bottom line. Plus, we've got safety concerns.
14: Well, yeah, it'll chew into their bottom line, but I'm not buying the safety concerns because that's just a cloak so they can deter Ford from doing this. So I'll go back to my youth, and I'm going back to the 70s, early 80s, and I used to go to a lot of outdoor concerts. One in particular, I was telling your screener, one of my favorite venues is in Clarkston, Michigan, a place called Pine Knob.
13: Okay.
14: And outdoor amphitheater, and you know, we used to bring our rollers in there all the time. And never was there any big incident and trouble caused by that. Now, you have the odd person causing a ruckus, but security takes care of that, and you're all good to go.
13: Right. You know, it's actually interesting you bring that up. It's interesting you bring that up, because that's exactly the same sort of outcome we desire when we drink in public, right? You know how they say, oh, we can't drink at the beach. And I always say on talk radio, oh, but hang on, we're already drinking at the beach. We're not going to cause any problems because we're adults. And I guess that might be that is us going, okay, well, we're going to give you a little bit of a leeway to act like an adult, but if you don't, we'll take it away from you.
14: No, you're right. Like, just treat people with some respect, and then you're in like adults. And of course, there's always adults that mess up, but it's always a small percentage. And like I say, you have security in place at every venue to take care of those types of people, and it's a done deal. So, yeah, they're making a mountain out of a molehill here, and it's just, you know, and guess what? You know, when I go to concert still, and if I'm going to an event, there's tailgates. Nobody's buying liquor in there anyways, because they're just going to load up on a few drinks before they go in, because they're going to charge you $10 for a beer.
13: What was the last show you went to?
14: The last show at...
13: Oh, hang on. Let me stop you. You're cute that you still think they charge you $10 a beer at a venue.
14: Okay, I've
13: been... try 18 up to 20-something.
14: Are you kidding me?
13: Oh, yeah. Oh, like, wow. There are some, I'm not going to drop names here, but there are some sporting venues you can go to, and you get a large beer. It'll cost you like 20 something bucks, and it's in a plastic cup.
14: Right.
13: Yeah.
14: Yeah. Well, you know, that's crazy. So I'm not going to pay that. And if I go to a hockey game, if I'm driving, I'm going to have a couple beers in the parking lot, maybe have one, maybe. Yeah. But, you know, so if they're going to gouge you that much, people are going to get around it anyways. They're not going to make the money.
13: All right. I was going to ask you, what was the last concert you went to?
14: The last concert I went to was Colin James.
13: Oh, damn. He's talented. How was that?
14: Yeah. Oh, great. It was actually in Centennial Hall in London. And it was, sometime last fall. I think it was. That was great.
13: And what about the last outdoor show you went to? Do you recall that one?
14: Oh, the last outdoor show I went to was Journey at Pine Knob.
13: You went to Journey at Pine Knob. Did you take your own 2-4?
14: Oh yeah, of course. Like loading up in the parking lot with the tailgates.
13: Yeah, what are you doing? What are you drinking at an American tailgate? Being a Canadian.
14: Oh well, Kessler's whiskey sometimes, and whatever Busch beer or whatever they have the local store around the corner from the venue. This is always packed before you go. People are lined up.
13: Are you a beer that tastes like beer guy, or do you like the more hoppy sort of artisanal stuff that's been out the last 20 years or so?
14: Well, I'll be honest with you, Drex. I'm not much of a beer drinker, but when I do drink beer, I always drink that organic. What the heck is it, man? I can't even remember the name of it. I haven't drank that much of it, but I usually drink.
13: Yeah, what's your poison? Yeah?
14: For liquor?
13: Yeah, what do you go with? Like a rye or something?
14: Yeah, no, well, rye sometimes, but mostly rum. Yeah.
13: Oh, do you have a favorite?
14: Yeah. It's Captain Morgan. I'm not too crazy about brands anyway, so whatever is available, whatever's cheapest, I'll drink it.
13: Yeah, okay. Hey, Greg, I appreciate the chat. Good to hear your voice.
14: Hey, likewise.
13: That is Greg and Lucan this afternoon saying, yeah, he actually likes the idea of being able to bring his own booze to a show. The other thing I wanted to mention here when it comes to entertainment and music, and I'm wondering if anyone in the Alex Pearson listening audience has been tricked by an AI song yet on the internet. Like, you're listening to Apple Music, Spotify, Deezer. I don't know where you listen to me. Maybe you got a Tidal account. I don't know. How classy are you? How are you listening to your music? And have you been tricked by an AI song? I thought I had a pretty good ear. Like, I've worked in radio 30 plus years. I thought I had a pretty good ear for, sniffing out the bullshit. No, you can say that. I thought I had a pretty good nose for sniffing it out. And it seems that I also got tricked as well. I got tricked. There was an artist I listened to. I was like, damn, that's a good song. I was like, I need to know more about this artist. Looked it up. It's a dude's project that he feeds prompts into Suno. Kind of like, you know, when you listen to Brad Smith's show, that opener of his show, it's like, it's AI. It's not real. It's he's giving it a prompt. Make it sound like a massive live concert. So there are people there. And if you know how to give it the right type of prompts, you're going to end up with something pretty special. Spotify has decided to let you know what's AI now by giving it a badge. Okay, well, maybe have a separate section for AI. I don't want to be forced to listen to AI music. Like, I should be able to make the decision myself, right? Like, I like my algorithm for my weekly listens. I don't want AI in that mix. There should be an option to stop the AI. So here's what they're going to do. You'll be able to distinguish between human musicians and AI-generated content. with a verified by Spotify badge. So, and that's not confusing at all because the saved songs is a green badge on Spotify. So thanks for confusing us. It has to be green because it's Spotify. It's corporate colors. So profiles that primarily represent AI-generated musical AI-created personas would not be eligible for the badge. So you're going to have a badge now to be a real human. You're going to be verified on Spotify. Remember when we used to be on Twitter before all the Nazis showed up? 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So it's like, I'm not giving you $8 for a badge. Insane. Oh, is that Fugazi? We should turn that up. It is Drex filling in for the Alex Pearson Show. Phone lines are open if you want to have a chat. 1-888-225-TALK. 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
13: Oh, yes. 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Text us anytime you want. 416-870-6400. Gord's in London. Let's say hi to Gord in London listening via... Oh, he's gone. Did he hang up? Oh, Gord. I was going to take that call, too. Apparently, Martha tells me he had a killer story lined up for the radio this afternoon. I guess we can't do it now. One story we do need to address, though. I don't know if you have American friends that eat candy. Maybe you don't. Maybe this is all for naught, me even mentioning this story. Maybe you didn't know this. But Reese's peanut butter cups in America taste like trash. That's a factual statement. Because they changed the recipe a while back, and they've proceeded to really annoy... And look, I don't know whether you realize this. Reese's as a company, you know how Disney has Disney adults? You know, Disney has Disney adults, like grown adults that love Disney? Chocolate has the same level of cultiness, you could say. Right? They have that same level. Like, some people are just like, no, I only eat Hershey's. I only eat Cadbury. I only eat Whittaker's. Or I only eat whatever it is. I only eat Lindt, whatever the chocolate is. We get specific about it. We protect it with our lives. And we will not hear a negative, negative, negative anything about anyone who says anything bad about our chocolate, depending on which brand you like the best. So Reese's, when they changed the recipe of their peanut butter cups, they obviously had to handle a lot of backlash from people going, why'd you change the recipe? Like, it's something I eat consistently, and I can tell that it tastes different. Like, it's infuriating when there's that one thing that you've eaten your entire life, and then suddenly they slightly change the recipe because there was a corporate takeover at some point. They're like, well, we're going to cut some corners. Let's cut it on ingredients. Well, the CEO of Hershey's, who is the great-grandson, by the way, of the inventor of the Reese's Peanut Butter Cup, sent an open memo to the chocolatiers at Hershey's going, we have built so much deep trust with our customers that this is bad for us. It's bad for our business. People are talking about it on the internet. And this was an open letter. This is an open letter from the owner of the company going, fix the problem. Because they cut corners on butter and milk.

0: 2009. Do you want to hear my 2009 recent? Like, I've got everyone looking at me in the studio now going, what happened? Do you want to know what happened in 2009? All right. So in 2009, I had moved to Castlegar in the Kootenays in BC, up in the area of the West Kootenays, right? And my boss goes, oh, where did you rent? I said, oh, I got a little place down on First Ave. It's not far from the radio station. He's like, oh, that's a busy street. The mayor lives down there. He's known for full-size candy bars. The reason he tells me this is because we're about 2 weeks away from Halloween at this point. So I'm like, well, hang on a second. I got to make, like, if there's lots of kids on this street, I got to make sure that I've got lots of candy. And I'd maybe left it a little bit long to go to the Canadian Tire and get the multi-boxes. So I went to Walmart, and all they had left was the massive packs of individual Reese's peanut butter cups. So I just bought three boxes of those. I think it was like three boxes of like 50 or whatever. I didn't even remember now. It was 17 years ago. Not a single child showed up to my house. In fact, the only kid that did show up was my next door neighbor's kid who was dressed as Paul Bunyan. And because at that stage I was still relatively a new Canadian, I had to say, who's Paul Bunyan? And then I was explained the axe and the blue ox and the whole thing. If you don't know, Google it. And I'm like, okay, do you want Reese's peanut butter cups? This kid proceeds to tell me, sorry, don't like Reese's peanut butter cups. So here I am left with somewhat 150 Reese's peanut butter cups. After Halloween, and I'm like, all right, well, I've just, you know, they're cheap. It's fine. So I take a box to work to the radio station. They're gone within the day. But here I am left with, I think, another 100 or so Reese's peanut butter cups. So I make the stupid decision to not waste my purchase and proceed to eat all of the peanut butter cups. So over the course of probably the next 3 to 4 weeks, I ate 100 Reese's peanut butter cups. And that is the reason, folks, to this very day, the smell of one. Like, I love them. I think they're amazing. I love peanut butter. I love chocolate. When I go to Baskin-Robbins, I know I should go to Kawatha. When I go to Baskin-Robbins, I get the chocolate peanut butter because it's my favorite flavor together. But you put a Reese's peanut butter cup in front of me, it's all out war. I cannot do it. Is he got a story about chocolate? I don't want to talk to him. I'm talking about chocolate right now. So I don't know if you've ever done that to yourself where you've overindulged in something so delicious to the point where you can never eat it again. Like, there's a salad I can't eat right now. I cannot eat a Green Goddess salad going forward. I've had too many of them. Why? It's the dressing. I like the flavors, but you eat something too much, the flavors get too normal and unfun. So you can't eat it anymore. Drives me crazy that happens. 1-888-225-TALK. I'd like to know if you'd ever at any stage in your life eaten too much of something that you've had to make an adult decision to go, put that down. I can't have that anymore. 1-888-225-TALK. I need to know. For me, it's Reese's peanut butter cups. It's Reese's peanut butter cups and tequila, but that's a story for another time.
1: For what he says is his lack of health.
0: What is that?
1: Support.
0: Who's playing that? Where's that audio coming from? That's wild. Who's playing that? That's not me. Is that you? Who's that? Live radio, folks. All right, 1-888-225-TALK. The Reese's peanut butter cups, going back to the original recipe, but I cannot for the life of me. Even if an American friend sent me, hey, listen, here's a Reese's peanut butter cup with the new recipe. Won't do it. Cannot do it. It's going to make me sick. Have you guys ever done that? Eaten too much of something that you can never have it again? I can't hear you. Nope. Can't hear anyone. I think the studio's broken, actually. All right, we got to go. Are we going? All right, jump over here. Tell me.
2: I can't believe my mic isn't working, but...
0: Everything's broken here.
2: I was obsessed for about, I think, a week, avocado toast. So I went to the cafe and I was like, oh, let me try that. And then they're like, oh, yeah. They gave it to me and I was like, oh, my God, this is so good. I went back the next day and then the third day.
0: You'd have a housing down payment by now if you didn't eat avocado toast.
2: It was so good, but now I can't even smell the thing.
0: Yeah. Thank you for that. I appreciate it. All right, we're going to take some calls here. 1-888-225-TALK. Ben Mulroney.

0: He's going to jump in the studio with us in just a bit here as the Alex Pearson Show continues. Stay there.
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0: All right, welcome back. 1-888-225-TALK. That's the number here. You can text us anytime you want to, 416-870-6400. Interesting topics this afternoon. The bring your own booze to festivals and outdoor events. That story is getting a little bit more steam this morning. After some festival organizers have said basically, yeah, we're going to opt out of that because it's, you know, a safety issue. I think it's more of a profit, bottom line issue for them, to be honest with you. I don't think they want to say that to the newspaper though, right? Let me bring in Gord in London, listening via 980 CFPL. Gord.
15: How are you?
0: I'm good, Gord. You're very loud. Gord, tell me your story about you went to an outdoor show. You took some booze. What's the story?
15: Well, I went to the SARS concert in probably 2001 or whenever that was. I can't remember.
0: Sorry, who was the band again?
15: The SARS concert, the concert for SARS.
0: Oh, the concert for SARS. Okay. Okay. Yeah.
15: Yeah. So we were lined up. It was a hot day. I had brought a six pack. While we were standing in line, people were offering me money for the beer.
0: Okay.
15: So I sold a couple of beers for $10. And then I got somebody to hold my place in line. I went back to the beer store. I can't remember exactly how far that was, maybe a half a block. I bought a 24, brought it back, and I sold the 24 for $10.
0: Oh, you are the smartest man alive.
15: For what beer was for back then, but it that's does,
0: wow, that that's you're the smartest man alive. That is so smart. Because and you know what's really interesting? I live in Toronto, and I live right near the Danforth Music Hall. Night when I'm getting home from work, I see the lineup of people around down the line from Danforth sort of curling around to Broadview. And you know what? Now that you've given me that idea, there's a LCBO across the street from the Danforth Music Hall. I think I found my side hustle. Gord, yeah. Thank you.
15: Okay, no problem.
0: There you go. Gord in London, listening via 980 CFPL. I appreciate that. All right, the other story we're talking about today as well, and I only wanted to talk about it because I like chocolate, and I've been following the Reese's mess up sort of recipe story for the last year or so that's been playing out, that they changed the recipe. And Reese's announced in the past couple of days here they're going to go back to their original Reese's peanut butter cups recipe. But I ate too many of them once, and I cannot eat another Reese's. You could say, hey, Drex, the owner of Reese's loves you so much, he's going to fly to Hershey, Pennsylvania, and you can jump into the vat of Reese's peanut. I'd say no, because the smell would make me feel sick. That alone.
16: But it was 17 years ago.
0: I know. Don't come at me, man. It was just, it's fresh. It's fresh in my mind. All right. Where is Bill in Toronto? Hey, Bill. Hey, Bill. What is the thing you can no longer eat any more of because you ate too much of it?
17: Oh, okay. Well, it goes back to the 1960s. And my parents came when I was at camp, and they dropped off this big bag of salt and vinegar potato chips.
0: Okay.
17: And that bag contained four other meat-sized bags. And at one sitting, I ate three bags of these chips. I was kind of disappointed that I didn't get the fourth one. But I got so sick. I got nausea. I didn't throw up, but I had terrible nausea.
0: Yeah.
17: And for such a long time, if I just smelled a salt and vinegar chip, that nausea feeling would overtake me.
0: Do you think it was probably too much salt?
17: Oh, it's the vinegar. It's the vinegar.
0: It was the vinegar. It started pickling you.
17: Because I did like them at first, and my parents knew I liked them, so that's what it brought them.
0: All right, so that was what you said, the 60s or 70s, what did you say?
17: It was in the 60s. I'm 69 now, so it was way back at camp.
0: All right, so how long between camp and then you opening a bag of salt and vinegar chips and being able to eat it again for the first time? What's the distance there?
17: Well, my wife does like the balsamic vinegar chips, the Miski ones.
0: Oh, yeah.
17: And I will have them from time to time because the vinegar amount isn't that strong. It's not my favorite.
0: And balsamic is a little bit more palatable as well, right? So.
17: Yeah, I can have them, but I prefer not to. But I would say I didn't go anywhere near them for probably 40 years.
0: See, that's incredible. Like, everyone around here is, like, incensed that I would not eat a Reese's peanut butter cup for 17 years. But when something like a smell, a taste, a memory of that, like, lingers around, you just can't do it, can you?
17: Like you're saying, I got a rum story too.
0: Oh, you've got a rum, of course you have, yeah.
17: The smell of rum just made me, it was very unappetizing, so to speak. But I'm over that now.
0: Yeah, mine's tequila. Hey, Bill, I appreciate you listening. Bill in Toronto this afternoon. Mike's in Etobicoke. Hey, Mike.
18: How you doing, Trex?
0: I'm good, friend. Hey. What have you eaten so much of that you can never eat it again?
18: When I was much younger, growing up in an Italian family, I enjoyed eggplant parmesan.
0: Oh my god, one of my favorite things. Yes, yeah. So, you can't eat it.
18: No. What happened was one day I thought, oh, there's so much left. I'll keep eating it. I think I must have had four, and let's just say it didn't sit with me very well.
0: Okay.
18: And I had not touched it in about 45 years.
0: Wow.
18: Not even looked at.
0: And that would be so offensive. You showing up to your nonna's house and she's made eggplant parmesan. And you're like, no thanks, nonna. And she's like, you disrespectful that she uses a vile Italian word to describe you. Yes.
18: One other thing. Sorry. Chamomile tea brings me back when I was a kid in the hospital.
0: Wow. Well, oh, all right. Brutal. Okay. There's an interesting one. So what were you in the hospital for?
18: I guess when I was younger, I had stomach issues and, drink chamomile. I'm like, yeah, okay, I'll try it.
0: Yeah.
18: Oh my God. The smell of it just reverts me back to the floors in the hospital.
0: Even now?
18: Smell, everything. Oh yeah. Oh yeah. Yeah. Yeah.
0: All right.
18: I have a good sensory of memory. So.
0: All right. So no more eggplant parmesan for you then.
18: No, thank you. Or chamomile tea. Thank you very much.
0: Wow. Your family must think you're the most disrespectful Italian man ever.
18: No. Thank you. Great show, by the way.
0: Thanks, man. Thanks for tuning in. Ben Mulrooney's joined me in the studio.
19: Yes, sir.
0: I've just been talking about the fact that Reese's is going to, in America, is bringing back the original recipe for the peanut butter cups.
19: Ooh, interesting.
0: Because the internet went crazy. And the owner's like, yeah, just get it done. And it reminded me of when I first moved to Canada almost 20 years ago. I didn't have any kids show up at my house for the very first Halloween I had.
19: Yeah.
0: And I ended up having to eat 100 or so Reese's peanut butter cups over the course of a month. And even if I smell one now, I cannot eat it.
19: I understand that. There's such a thing as too much of a good thing.
0: Is there a food or a smell to Ben Mulrooney from your life backwards when you're like, I can't do that smell. Can't do that smell.
19: When I was a kid, I was on canoe trip at summer camp and I had dried apricots.
0: Okay.
19: And they just didn't sit well. And I got very, very sick. And I cannot look at a dried apricot.
0: Damn,
19: anymore.
0: They're so good too.
19: They might very well be, but not to me.
0: That sucks. You're missing out on that.
19: But last night was my brother's birthday.
0: How'd that go? Yeah.
19: So his friend, our friend Patrick, found a recipe on Instagram, and you can tell that he loves cooking this. I could see how proud he was. He cooked it for my brother.
0: Okay.
19: And it was a spicy sausage orzo pasta.
0: I'm in. That sounds great.
19: And like, I could tell he was like, hey, Ben, come look at this. Come look. And he like an hour before it's time to eat, he was so proud. And, you know, he cooked it with love. When people cook with love, and you could tell he's been working on this recipe. It was so good. And I texted him this morning. I was like, I know it was one of the best things I've had in a long time because I woke up thinking about it and my mouth is watering now. Anyway.
0: And this is why I bring it up because we have these experiences. Like one of the callers said, he cannot touch chamomile tea.
19: Really?
0: Because when he was a kid, he was sick in hospital. And they made him drink it.
19: Interesting.
0: So anytime he smells it, he just reminds him of being a kid.
19: Well, see, that's the thing. I lost my sense of smell during COVID. I don't smell anything.
0: Oh,
19: I haven't smelled
0: anything
19: for years. And there's this worry because there's a number of people like me from COVID where nothing works. And there's this worry that it might be a change that occurred at the genetic level. I was reading this thing in the Washington Post about it.
0: Yeah.
19: And because of that, right there, like that smell is the sense that most immediately triggers memory.
0: I know that you're a foodie.
19: I can still taste everything. But the fear is, what happens if I can't access those memories? What happens to long-term cognitive health? We don't know.
0: It's wild, isn't it?
19: Yeah.
0: All right, we're going to say goodbye to London 980 CFPL. The Mike Stubbs Show London Live is coming up at 3 o'clock this afternoon. Stay there. All right, back with Ben Mulrooney. I was mentioning being a foodie. So a friend of mine during COVID as well, he was a foodie, was a chef, got COVID, lost his sense of taste, hasn't gotten it back.
19: Oh, my goodness.
0: His life has gone from being a foodie to just eating food as fuel.
19: Well, that's the thing. I often wonder, what would I prefer to lose, the sense of taste or the sense of smell? A lot of people think they're 100% linked, and I'm proof that they're not.
0: Yeah.
19: But for the enjoyment in life, I'm glad I can still taste food. If I could not taste food, I wouldn't care. I would eat just pure protein all the time, right?
0: There are benefits to not having a sense of smell, though.
19: I've got teenage boys, so
0: And if you ever catch public transit.
19: Well, no, exactly. No, right. I'm superhuman.
0: Yeah.
19: So, like, there are certain things that, and you know what I'm talking about, they do not affect me.
0: Yeah.
19: Yeah.
0: Sorry, can't smell it. Yeah. You're good. It's interesting that you can do that. All right, what's coming up on your show this afternoon?
19: Well, we're speaking with one of the parents of who lost a child during the Humboldt bus tragedy.
0: Yeah.
19: About this last-minute reprieve for the driver who killed 16 and injured 13 and destroyed an entire community and indeed gutted an entire country. He was so close to going back, like following the rules and going back to India, but a federal judge decided that she knew better, and so he's sticking around at least for the time being.
0: I brought up earlier, real quick here, that when I moved to this country, I knew that because I first came as a permanent resident, I knew that I had to stick to the rule of law. That if I did anything wrong, I'd have to leave the country.
19: Yeah, well, I'm telling you, the worst part to me, and we talked about it, because we recorded earlier, so we're going to air it shortly, but it feels like the judge has given a map. That's all someone has to do is follow this map, and they will avoid deportation. Just do these things that I've told you are important, and maybe you too can avoid deportation after killing 16 people.
0: The Ben Mulrooney Show on your radio at 3 o'clock this afternoon. Drex from The Edge, out of here. 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See ya.
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0: He hasn't smiled in months. He spends day after day in endless sadness. 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
15: From the National Newsroom of the Canadian Press, I'm Lisa Laporte. Prime Minister Mark Carney isn't using the term leverage to describe Canada's objectives in the pending trade talks with the U.S. In an interview with the Canadian Press, Carney describes how energy and critical minerals might factor into potential negotiations as the Continental Trade Pact between Canada, the U.S., and Mexico undergoes a review. This after U.S. Trade Representative Jamieson Greer told an audience in Washington recently that Canada shouldn't try to use its energy and mineral resources as, quote, leverage in forthcoming discussions. Two Canadians on a Gaza Strip flotilla who were detained by Israel in the Mediterranean Sea have been released.
16: The news was confirmed from a spokesperson for a group trying to break the Israeli Navy blockade of Gaza to deliver aid. Safa Shebi says she's been told by Global Sabud, Canada's organizer on the ground in Greece, that both Canadians were in hospital for medical checkups. Ontario nurse Marie Tota and Quebec City student Umer Tiar were among the activists whose boats were intercepted this week by the Israeli Navy in international waters. From the Canadian Press, I'm Don Mitchell.
15: The mother of two children who Calgary police say were found dead in an SUV on Thursday has sought comfort at an Eritrean church in the city where she and her ex-husband were parishioners. Immigrant Outreach Society's executive director, Adanich Sahili, calls it a nightmare for the community and for the mother.
17: She doesn't have any family member in Canada. She raised them alone and having this, you know, nightmare. I don't know how she's going to bear it.
15: Police have laid first-degree murder charges against the children's father. U.S. President Donald Trump is slapping the European Union with a 25% tariff on cars and trucks next week. He claims the bloc isn't fully complying with an agreed-upon trade deal negotiated last year. The head of the European Parliament Trade Committee calls the levy unacceptable and accuses the Trump administration of breaking its commitments. And the use of artificial intelligence is under scrutiny in Hollywood.
18: The organization behind the Oscars is for the first time addressing the use of artificial intelligence in performances and scripts for the 2027 Academy Awards. The new rules are not banning AI, but the emphasis is on human authorship. The Academy also stresses humans must be at the center of the creative process. Screenplays must be human authored to be eligible. The Academy is reserving the right to ask for more information from a filmmaking team about the nature of the use of AI. I'm Ed Donahue.
15: This is the Canadian Press. In sports, the Tampa Bay Lightning beat the Montreal Canadiens 1-0 in overtime tonight to force a Game 7 in their Stanley Cup playoff series. Elsewhere, Buffalo is moving on to the second round after beating Boston 4-1. It's the first time the Sabres have reached the second round in the NHL playoffs since 2007. The Toronto Raptors-Cleveland Cavaliers NBA playoff series is going the distance. Toronto forced a decisive seventh game with a 112-110 victory. RJ Barrett hit the winning basket for the Raptors. The top-seeded Detroit Pistons, meantime, also stayed alive with a 93-79 win over Orlando. Kazuma Okamoto homered twice. Yohendrik Pinango had three hits in just his fifth career game as the Toronto Blue Jays beat the Minnesota Twins 7-3 in Major League Baseball action. And Canada's Nick Taylor is five shots off the lead at the PGA Tour's Cadillac Championship in Miami. From the Canadian Press, I'm Lisa Laporte.
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19: Coffee. Oh, hey, welcome in. It's the noon hour of The Last Show, but not The Last Show. I am David Cooper, host of The Last Show. That airs weekdays on the very radio station you're listening to right now, 7 p.m. in Toronto, 9 p.m. in London. But let's talk this show right now. Alex Pearson is away. I will be with you, and you're going to learn a bunch of things over the next 60 minutes, though you might lose a brain cell or two along the way. Here is what we're going to cover, some of the lineup for the next little while. Have you got this boss, the one whose emails makes your stomach drop before you even open them, a total jerk? There's a study saying toxic leaders don't just make your job miserable, they could damage your health, your mindset, your sense of purpose. So how does a bad boss's negativity spread through an entire workplace like a fungus? And how can you or the organization you work for change that leader to make them more positive? We'll explore jerk bosses and how to get rid of them without actually getting rid of them in about 10 minutes' time. Then we'll cover this. Students loved an AI's answers until they realized it might be an AI. So what is it about chatbots when we find out something we've read was written by one? We lose all trust. That discussion towards the end of the hour. Those are some of the topics we'll cover for the next hour. There will be more, but for now, let's dive in. on-again, off-again romantic relationships. They're dramatic, they're exciting, but do they take a toll on your mental health? Well, a new study shows that all that breaking up and making up may cause you a lot of stress, and that stress can even show up in your body. I am here with someone who has worked on that research. She is a communication studies professor at the University of Texas at Austin. Her name is Renee Daly. Renee, thanks for coming on to the show.
7: Thanks for your interest in this research.
19: So on again, off again relationships. Are we talking about romantic drama or are we talking about something that kind of functions more like a chronic stress condition?
7: Well, there can be drama, definitely. But we characterize these as kind of a chronic stressor in the study that we were looking at.
19: Now, they get a lot of good press for being exciting. People talk about what it's like to break up and get back together. They're explosive. There's lots of emotion. They kind of get told as like romantic tales in common media portrayals. Is that how they end up functioning when you actually look at them?
7: We do find pretty much consistently across the research that they have lower relational quality and perhaps more volatile dynamics. So they, if you look at satisfaction, they have less satisfaction. They have more uncertainty about the relationship. They have more conflict and they have more aggression. So their fluctuations are probably a lot more extreme than perhaps what we would consider a traditional relationship.
19: Now, how often do they actually happen? I have been in one. What number or what percentage of adults are actually in a kind of cyclical relationship like this?
7: At any current time, if you ask people, does your current relationship have this on-again, off-again history? About 20 to 25% will say yes. If you ask about past relationships, a little bit more, maybe a third will say that they've had this cycling history to their relationship. But we found across lots of different samples that maybe up to two-thirds of us have experienced at least one of these relationships in our relational history.
19: So they are extremely common. Now, you mentioned the phrase chronic stressor. What makes this kind of relationship a chronic stressor? Is it the instability? Is it the potential conflict? Is it the emotional difficulties that occur within them?
7: Yeah, it's probably all of the above. I think we call it a chronic stressor because of the problematic interaction patterns that they have, and they do report more relational stress. So we feel like it's kind of just a constant chronic stressor for them throughout their relational trajectory. So in this particular study, we were interested in kind of linking the number of cycles that they've had, how much relational stress they have, and then how that was related to their mental health outcomes, as well as some physical outcomes. So we're kind of just looking at, do you have sleeping problems or do you have more headaches? So we looked at how that was all linked together.
19: Well, I've been told and I've looked into it and I've spoken to researchers about stress and long-term stress not being good for you, but I've never looked at it from this lens of on-again, off-again relationship. So what can happen to you? What can the stress of these things do to you, physically, mentally?
7: Really great question. And we've only tapped into a little bit of it. So we are initially just looking at self-reports of these symptoms, the mental and physical health symptoms. And we did find that cyclical partners reported these more often than non-cyclical partners. We do know from previous research, there's a lot of great research going on with like physiological systems and knowing what those chronic stressors, the relational stress has on the body. So those researchers would probably be better at answering that question. But we were interested in kind of linking how these more problematic interaction patterns, that conflict and aggression, were related to the relational stress that they're feeling. Just kind of like, I feel tension in the relationship. It feels like it's an up and down roller coaster. I'm not sure what's happening in my relationship. And then how that was linked to just our smaller measures of those mental and physical health symptoms.
19: When people have just got back together in one of these relationships and they're on the up portion of the roller coaster, I got to ask about memory. Like, do couples rewrite their memory? Do they think, oh, it wasn't that bad. It's going to be better this time. Things are really great right now. Like, what are the rationalizations that people give to stay in these relationships?
7: Yeah, we've looked at like why people are renewing their relationships, because that's a big question. Like, why do people keep going back to these relationships, especially when we know that they have lower relational quality? I think it's a lot of different reasons. I think probably they do forget, just like with any negative events that happen over time, we kind of forget what the bad things were. And because we were in a relationship with this person, something drew us to this person. And so they probably continue those feelings probably sustained, like it keeps drawing us back to that particular person. And I think we do find in the off time, so after the breakup, we do find that maybe they feel more positively about their interactions. And our theory about that is that you're not obligated. When you're in the off time, you've broken up, you're spending time together. You don't have that role of I'm the relational partner and I have certain obligations or responsibilities. And so now we can just have fun. And we find that having sex after the breakup too kind of leads into getting back together.
19: Guilty as charged. I have done that. But please keep going.
7: Yeah, well, but on the downside, though, we also find that if you had aggression in your relationship prior to the breakup, you are actually more likely to get back together. So I think there's a combination of things that happens. And then obviously not all on-again, off-again relationships are the same. So what brings one person back to the relationship might be very different than what brings somebody else back to the relationship.
19: Well, we didn't have aggression, so I want to put that aside for a second. But, you know, I'm kind of like a success story. Me and my girlfriend Miranda were on and again, off again. And then finally we moved in together about 7 years ago. And that was what really made the change. We haven't broken up since. Okay. For someone listening right now who's on their third, fourth, maybe 50th reunion, and they're thinking about maybe getting back together, based on your research, what questions should they be asking themselves to make sure that it's a good idea and not just like a stress recycling situation that's about to happen?
7: Right. And we do find with these partners that they tend to more slide into decisions more rather than really taking time to say, okay, what didn't work before? Why were we having so much conflict? Or why weren't we on the same page? So I think for anybody who's thinking about maybe, well, should I get back together or should I not? Are checking in with the partner, having a conversation and saying, are we on the same page? Do we have the same goals? And are we getting back because we really want to be in the relationship and we really feel positively towards each other? Or is it because we feel obligated? Or are we doing it because we have constraints? So we know with more cycles, you kind of accumulate more constraints. So like maybe you're more financially tied or maybe you have children together. So you really have to ask yourselves, like, why is it that we're getting back together and making sure you're on the same page?
19: I know I sort of just said, let's put the aggression factor to the side for a second, but I don't want to shy away from that. How can that play into these on again, off again cycles? That sounds kind of ugly to me. Can you speak more to it?
7: Yeah. And when we were looking at types of on again, off again relationships, we did find one type that was more coercive in nature. And we're kind of feeling like these are the ones that have more of the aggression in the relationship. We're also finding there's different types of aggression. And we kind of thought initially, at least I thought initially, that it was the more minor forms of aggression that were happening in these relationships. But actually, our research is suggesting it's maybe more of the severe forms of the aggression going on. And so we do find this inherent tie between cycling and aggression. And the abuse literature also shows this as well. So we haven't really unpacked that, but we really do want to get funding to track these partners over time using this model that we used in this particular paper to really understand what's happening across the trajectory of the relationship.
19: Well, thanks for breaking down something that I think a lot of people have experienced, I guess, 2/3. I appreciate you coming on the show, Renee.
7: Thanks so much. And I really want to acknowledge my co-authors, Amber Venom at Kansas State University and Kale Monk at the University of Missouri.
19: Renee Daly is a communication studies professor at the University of Texas at Austin. Coming up, a bad boss can ruin your day. We all know it. But can they damage your health, your motivation, and completely wreck any sense of purpose? A new study says absolutely. And toxic leaders can spread misery through teams like a fungus. So when we come back, we'll talk about it and how to stop a bad boss before they ruin your day, well, your life and your career. I'm David Cooper. Alex Pearson is away. We'll be back.
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1: Have you ever had a boss that could ruin your day, crush your mood and spirits with a single email? It turns out toxic leadership doesn't just make work miserable for you, it spreads like a hard-to-kill fungus. It spreads through teams, it affects people's health, and it drains purpose from your life. I am joined here with Christian Van Nieuwerberg and Christina Shea, who are both positive psychology researchers at the RCSI University of Medicine and Health Sciences in Ireland. Christina, welcome to the show.
2: Thank you so much for having us.
1: And Christian, welcome to the show as well.
3: I'm so excited. Thanks, David.
1: Look, when a boss is toxic, we feel it in our gut. It brings us down. Going into work is awful. But what are the signs? Just so I can know that I have a toxic boss.
2: Yeah, the main reason why we started this work is because I was running a big prison system in the US, and I was a boss in a very stressful environment, very tight deadlines, working 80 hours a week. And I found myself in very toxic boss behaviors with my employees. So it's really interrupting, you know, not being present with them in meetings, maybe not participating in their growth is really some of the key indications from my own experience in toxic behaviors.
1: And it can be totally demoralizing for the people that report to that boss. In what ways can it be?
2: Can be super demoralizing because what we find in the research is that employees don't feel valued. You know, when they're reporting to a boss like this, we're finding that they don't experience joy in the workplace, which is one of the most important things. And we find that in general, they sometimes enter into counterproductive behaviors in the workplace, which we really don't want.
1: And can it spill beyond the office? Like, am I just experiencing this awful mood, all these negative things from 9 to 5? Or can it spill over into my home life, affect my personal relationships, my health, things like this?
3: That's really why we're so interested in this, David, because we're interested in well-being. And what happens in the workplace does spill over into our personal lives. So if you've had a bad day in the office and your sense is, my boss is being a real jerk, they don't really appreciate me, they don't value me, that's going to affect my drive home, and that's going to affect the interactions I have with my friends and my family. So that's why we're so interested in what is toxic leadership and what is positive leadership?
1: Now, the phrase emotional contagion shows up in your research. It sounds like a fungus to me, like one spore in it, you're covered in it, and then you pass it on to your peer. What does that all mean? Like, how does a toxic boss end up kind of infecting a whole team or infecting people that don't necessarily even come into contact with the boss?
2: Yeah, I mean, there's a emotional contagion is a real phenomenon. And it's this idea that we share emotions and we share connections. So when you're in a bad mood, it impacts my mood. When I'm in a bad mood, it impacts your mood. So, you know, if you've ever been to a hockey game in the US and you're there and you're celebrating, everybody's cheering, this is an emotional contagion. Everybody's in this really amazing feeling and you're just sharing emotions.
1: And the reverse is true. If you're at a bad hockey game, everyone's miserable together.
3: It is.
2: Exactly.
1: All right. So I understand the problem, but I guess also what I want to talk about is, what do you do about the jerk boss? What can you do if you're the demoralized employee who feels kind of powerless, suffering from these consequences? What can organizations do? How can we fix, a toxic leader in the workplace?
2: Yeah, I think there's much to this. And so our research is really about positively energizing leaders, which is about relational energy, this life-giving energy we give to each other in the workplace, and virtuous behaviors such as gratitude and hope and compassion, and these sorts of things. So if you're an employee working under a boss that's exhibiting toxic behaviors, you know, really the idea is to try to create spaces where you can get relational energy from your colleagues, from your other employees. If you're in a position where you're finding it difficult, we talk about coaching and having different coaching interactions that you can have somebody to talk to. If you're a leader, one of the things we think about is, how do you take care of your own well-being? How do you really show up at your best in the workplace and really caring for your employees' well-being?
1: What would be some examples of this idea of positively energizing leadership? Maybe a concrete scenario.
3: These concrete scenarios are important because I know our listeners, you're either the jerk boss or you're the person who's reporting to a jerk boss. So this is a really big, it has a big impact across organizations, like you said. So if organizations are interested in better outcomes and better well-being for the people in organizations, it's really important to start thinking about, what are these behaviors? And one behavior that's really important from leaders is showing care for individuals in their organization, being caring. So a question for a leader to ask is, how can I demonstrate that I care about people beyond them as employees? So that's one thing. The other thing, David, in this busy, distracted world we live in, is being attentive and being fully present in interactions. It's so disrespectful if an employee is talking to their boss and it's obvious that the boss is not listening. So we want the reverse of that. Even if the interactions are short, the question for a boss is, how can I be fully attentive and show that I'm right here with them? And then, as Christina said, there's a big well-being component to all of this. The reason bosses end up behaving in toxic ways is probably because they're under pressure, they're feeling stressed, they're not looking after their well-being. So what we want is the well-being contagion effect, which is that the leaders can demonstrate, they can be an example of, I work hard, but I also make sure that I invest in my own well-being. And if that is the case, then they would have the capacity to be able to be interested in others and look after other people's well-being.
1: I want to latch on to that question you say leaders should ask themselves, like, how can I show genuine care for my employees? Can that be the sum of little things like checking in on someone, showing care in tiny little ways? Does it have to be a big grand gesture, or can a little bit of like human interaction in a positive way have a big change?
3: Well, David, we talk about this idea of positive presence. It's really about how you show up in everyday interactions. And you're absolutely right, David. It's the tiny things that matter. It's the little acknowledgement. It's the nod. It's the greeting. It's the checking in on something outside work. All of these little things demonstrate to people that their boss is interested in them. So what we really want in an organization is employees who feel seen, valued, and heard. Now, why do we want that? Not just because we want people to be happy or people to be valued. What we really want is people to experience well-being and success. So from an organizational point of view, this is an important factor. If what we're looking for is more engaged, more motivated employees, how they feel treated by their leader has a big impact on that.
1: Christina, you mentioned having previously worked in a prison. I imagine, at least stereotypically, and I'm sure I'm getting things wrong, but this is an environment where kind of boss toxicity might run rampant, at least in some prisons. How would you implement the kinds of things we're talking about to make an environment like that much more positive?
2: Yeah, great question. I think, you know, in general, these prison systems, the foundation of them is a bit of this hierarchical process, you know, direct reports, telling people what to do, not asking them what they think, being very what we call command and control. I think that these systems, having worked in them and exhibited my own toxic behaviors as a leader, and then finding the negative sides of this, which there are many, particularly for employees, their joy, or, you know, toxic leaders can be joy killers. I don't want to be a joy killer. Like, joy is one of the most important things, I think, in life. So my experience would be to exhibit positively energizing leaders, just a relational question. Asking somebody an open-ended question without telling, I think, is one of the smallest things we can do as leaders in these systems.
1: Well, you can read Christian and Christina's article, The Cost of Toxic Leadership in the Workplace and How to Avoid It in the Conversation. If you want to learn more, Christian Van Nieuwenberg and Christina Shea are positive psychology researchers at RCSI University of Medicine and Health Sciences in Ireland. Christina, I've enjoyed the chat. Thanks for being here.
2: Thank you so much.
1: And Christian, I've enjoyed the chat as well.
3: Thanks so much, David. Thanks for what you do.
1: Coming up after the break, what actually happens when families who are struggling are given a monthly check, no strings attached, basic income? A real experiment lifted those families out of poverty, but didn't necessarily make them financially independent. So what changed, what didn't, and would this work in your town? That is our discussion in a few moments' time. I am David Cooper. Alex Pearson is away.
0: More of the weekend edition of the Alex Pearson Show with guest host David Cooper still to come.
4: 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He's never seen a lake, roasted a marshmallow, or had a break from survival.
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1: What if the fastest way to help families in poverty was simply giving them money? Well, a California experiment tried exactly that, basic income. It eased stress, it stabilized lives, but it didn't necessarily create financial independence magically. Why? Let's discuss it here with Anna Balanoff-Suleiman, who is from the UC Davis Center for Regional Change. Anna, welcome to the show.
2: Thanks for having me.
1: So when people hear basic income, they imagine free money magically fixing everything. Your study and your research with this show something a lot more complicated. What exactly happened when you looked at this?
2: It's definitely a complicated story. So many of these people who are receiving money and the people that were in our programs are living in significant poverty, often like 200% below the poverty line. They've been living often in intergenerational poverty. They've never experienced, many of them have never in their lifetime experienced housing stability. And so when you give them money, it is actually no surprise, it makes their life incredibly better. And they use the money for super smart things. They use the money for housing. They use the money for their children's health care. They use their money for food. And they use it for things that are super responsible. At the same time, they often come into these programs with significant amount of debt that they're trying to work themselves out of, or they're trying to get stable housing for their children. We were working with children, with families that had children under the age of six. And so many of them had never had a stable home for their kid. And this was the first time. So they often use the money a lot during the first year. This was a 24-month program. And then in the second year, they were able to stabilize things a little bit, but they were facing the end of the program. So it wasn't magical. Like, it couldn't fix every problem.
1: And I'm fascinated by this idea that money bought people room to think. What does that mean for someone who's living day to day in poverty? What does room to think even look like?
2: Yeah, so it's basically that there were people who were just so close to surviving. All they could do was think about where was their next

0: Sometimes their kids were in better schools if they had older children. They didn't have to worry all the time about where their next meal was coming from. And it's gave them a little bit of a moment to think about what their lives could be if they weren't in poverty.
1: So a narrative might be like sleeping in your car with your kids to moving into basic housing, like maybe a motel or something like that.
0: Even, yes. And most of the people actually, because many of the people were getting housing support services in addition to the basic income, they actually were able to move into an apartment, like beyond, they were able to have stable housing beyond like living in a motel. So it was really helpful.
1: That's got to be a huge psychological shift for a parent from car to stable housing, doesn't it?
0: Absolutely. I mean, we cannot be, you know, all of us who are parents, we cannot be the best parents if we're really stressed out. And so they talked a lot about it made them more patient with their kids. It made them, you know, less reactive when their kids did something. They were able to even just physically be more available to them. So they could show up for meetings at school, or they could find a new childcare center, or they could, some of these new moms even took the opportunity to stay home with their babies. I mean, they had brand new infants and they took a little bit of time because they didn't have a job that afforded them that benefit.
1: So a drop in stress levels even is a huge positive benefit here.
0: Absolutely.
1: Now, did the program like elevate families out of poverty? Like, is being above the poverty line enough? That line is pretty low.
0: It is pretty low. Now, there were some people a couple of outliers that had really unusual situations, and they had ended up in poverty sort of temporarily. They either had like come out of a violent relationship and they no longer had the support of their partner. And those people who had other supports in their lives were able to do some incredible things. So, for example, we had one young mother who was able to actually finish her bachelor's degree and apply to nursing school. She had parents out of state who were in a more stable financial situation. She was able to move with her child at the end of that program and like basically start a whole life for them. That was an outlier. It was an exception to the rule. Most folks weren't able to do that.
1: I'm not of the following view at all, but we're on the radio. There's a diversity of political opinions here. There are those that will hear what you're saying and say things like basic income would make people stop working. Now, did you see anything like that at all in the program?
0: Not at all. I mean, these people were working really hard. I mean, I want to also define work of like include the feminist theory of work, that being at home with a newborn is really hard work. It's not always money making work. And with these young single parents, they needed a little bit of that room to be able to do that. Now, what we also saw, though, was that all of these families were receiving CalWORKs. So there is a work requirement. They had to demonstrate that they were trying to get work. They had to show that they were working towards independence. And many of them were able to do some of that.
1: Got it. How did people budget once they had a little bit of extra money? Did they do bad with it? Did they do much better with it? Like injecting a little bit more money into someone's life who's in poverty, does that help with kind of their financial planning skills?
0: That's a great question. And so, first of all, this wasn't a little bit of money. So on average, the families were receiving around $1,200, $1,300 a month, and some were receiving a lot more. So it was a decent amount of money, and they were learning to manage it as best they could. Now, all of them did say going from not having any money to getting this extra big infusion of money for many of them was hard, but they did a really good job. We didn't track how they spent it. There are basic income programs that do that type of an evaluation. We didn't track that because it's pretty clear from the evidence that people use it for things like rent and food. They use it for really basic things. Now, they did talk about how they would have liked a little bit more support on learning how to save. But it's really hard because, one, we offered financial training that many of them chose not to take advantage of. It was an optional part. And then, two, we also gave them the chance to say, like, what would it take to save money? And when they did, often a very small unexpected expense would deplete those reserves. So their car broke down, something happened, they had a medical expense, and all the money would go away.
1: Now the program ended after 2 years. How hard was that on participants? What ended up happening? Were people in better shape than they were before the program?
0: It was complicated. So some were in better, people were definitely in a better place

0: They approached the end of the program, but they didn't have always a very solid plan for what was going to happen when the money went away. And we talked to folks, we did interviews with them right at the end of the program, and they were super anxious. They were often crying. They were upset. They didn't know where their rent was coming from in the coming month. And so I think that finding a off-ramp, a soft way for people to come off of the program is really important.
1: If there were another county, jurisdiction, place considering basic income like this, what would be a big lesson that you're, you know, where you are, learn from it that you would want them to know?
0: Yeah, so I think that there's a couple of things. The participants themselves said they really need wraparound services. Money alone is not sufficient. They need other programs. We're doing some other programs where we actually are stepping down the way that funds are distributed so that at the end they're getting less money. And I think lastly is like really co-designing with the participants to figure out what's going to be best for them is really important. Often these ideas come up and the participants aren't involved.
1: Well, Anna Balanoff-Suleiman is from the UC Davis Center for Regional Change. Anna, I've enjoyed the chat. Thanks for being on the show.
0: Thank you very much.
1: In a few moments' time, students were given a bunch of answers. Some written by people, some written by chatbots, and they rated the chatbots best. But they assumed the worst ones came from a chatbot. So what's really driving our trust in AI? The quality of an answer or the story we tell ourselves about these machines? I, for one, welcome our robot overlords. I'm David Cooper. Alex Pearson is away, and details of that study up next.
2: More of the weekend edition of the Alex Pearson Show with guest host David Cooper still to come.
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0: This is the weekend edition of the Alex Pearson Show with guest host David Cooper.
1: A new study found that students rated answers from an AI chatbot higher than those from a professor or a teaching assistant. That is, until they suspected those answers came from an AI. Is there some sort of bias that we have against AI answering our questions when we know they came from AI? Probably, but let's dig in here with Josh Lambert, a biostatistics professor at the University of Cincinnati. Josh, welcome to the show.
2: Thanks, David, for having me. I'm real excited to be here with you.
1: So the results, I want you to tell me about them, but when you looked at them, did you think, wait, like, did we just accidentally reveal something about human psychology here, that when people find out that the information they just read is from a large language model, that they all of a sudden don't like it?
2: Yeah, I think you hit the nail on the head. That's pretty much what we found was, let me just back up a little bit. I'll tell you a little bit more about this study.
1: Sure.
2: So one of the things I do in my job is I meet with students in our what is called a doctor of nursing practice program. And we meet regularly with the students one-on-one to answer their statistical questions, which is what I do, right? And a couple of years ago when ChatGPT got released, I said, maybe I could create a chatbot, right, that could help answer their questions, but sort of through my own lens. And so that's what I did. I created that. And I have a student who works with me, too, to help answer those questions. And so what we did was we gave them they would ask their questions, and then we would give them three responses back, one from me, one from my student, and then one from the chatbot. We blinded them from it, so they didn't know which was which, and then they had to basically rate them, and then also ask or answer the question, which one was the chatbot. So, like you said, the results were they preferred it, but one of the most interesting things that we found in the data was not only did they prefer it, but the one that they rated the worst, they consistently guessed was the chatbot.
1: That's so interesting. I'm trying to relate this to a real world scenario. So maybe like a student emails you a pretty basic question that they're struggling with in the course. You run it through this chatbot that you've designed to help, and it gives them an adequate response. That would be like a sort of real world, I don't know, analogy of what you're working on.
2: Yeah. Exactly. So, I mean, ideally, the way that this would work for them is we could actually just set this up on a website where they could go to at any point, ask their questions, get some feedback, and, you know, maybe that's sufficient for them. If not, we're always here to help them, obviously.
1: Sure. And I wonder if you could sneakily fake it, like you could delay the answer, you could sign the answer as coming from you or your team, your teacher's assistant.
2: Yeah.
1: So the students in general were pretty happy with this chatbot's answers, weren't they?
2: Not only happy, they all of them said they preferred the chatbot's answers over my own and my students' answers.
1: That must have not made you feel amazing about yourself, side note, but
2: yeah, it was pretty humbling. Right. But, you know, I'm not so surprised.
1: Okay. So, but let's get to the big twist here. What happened when the students found out that answer came from a chatbot and not you? So to say nothing for the fact that you kind of designed the bot and designed the way it would answer, we got to give you credit there. But when they found that out, how did they then feel about the answers?
2: Well, the funny thing is that they never actually found out. So they got the answers. I had them fill out the response, but we never actually revealed to them what the truth was. So when they read this paper or watch our interview, they're going to find out for the first time that, oh, they guessed that the chatbot was the best answer. And they also guessed that my answer was a chatbot's answer. So
1: was there any kind of bias towards the chatbot, or just the very fact that they like ranked one that they thought was a chatbot lowly? That was what the bias was.
2: Yeah. So there's this theory in psychology called expectation confirmation theory, or ECT, which is basically says that all of us, no matter what we interface with, whether it's this podcast, going to the grocery store, or sitting in a classroom, is that we have expectations, right? We have expectations about what we're getting ready to go through. And what ECT says is that we look for things in that experience that meet our expectations and confirm it. So think of it almost as like a confirmation bias. We definitely found that in this data, that students, when blinded from the responses from the three sources, consistently rated the chatbot the highest. Again, they didn't know who it was, right? They were just rating it the highest. But When we looked at the data further, we found that the one that they rated the worst was consistently the one that they guessed was the chatbot.
3: Yeah.
2: So it's this sort of, I have an expectation going into this that the chatbot's going to be the worst. I rate all three of them. The one that's the worst, I'm going to assign to be the chatbot because it matches my expectations.
3: Why might we feel that? Do we feel like using them is lazy? Do we feel like we know that ChatGPT can very occasionally hallucinate, and so we're skeptical, you know, for that percentage of times that it does a bad job? We just sort of think it's going to do a bad job all the time. Is it both of those things? Perhaps something else?
2: I think it's a lot of things wrapped up in once. Part of it is public perception, right? It's our own internal experiences and expectations because of those experiences. You know, it's funny, as I've looked through our results and thought about them more, I keep being reminded of the movie Ratatouille. Have you ever seen that movie?
3: Yeah, of course. It's a great movie. Yeah, yeah. When you find out the food's made by the rats.
2: Exactly, right? And then they go through this whole process of like, oh, we have to shut the place down. Even though the food's amazing, we have to shut it down because the rat made it, right? And that's sort of a microcosm, or our study's a microcosm of that movie, right?
3: I love that.
2: Is people are like getting to the point, especially educators, where they want to shut AI down. We can't have AI. But these studies that some of us are doing are showing that actually students really like it. And people actually really enjoy the responses from it. Part of this is just getting to a trust with the AI. And I think that's going to take some time. And there's going to have to be lots of different things that happen before we get to a level of trust where we want to adopt it everywhere or in education.
3: You know, I've talked to a bunch of people about AI in education, and the debate is usually about cheating or automation or how it's going to transform education. But you've brought up this new thread of something to think about, which is just the human trust angle that I've not spoken much about before. Do you think this is a kind of lens we should be looking at it with?
2: Oh, absolutely. I mean, you could really boil all of the things that you just talked about down to this is a trust issue. It's a trust issue on the faculty side. We don't trust that students are going to use AI correctly. We don't trust the AI to answer the questions correctly. And also, we, the students, don't trust the answers that the AI. So it's trust. There's just a big trust problem at the center of AI right now. And again, how you solve that, I think, is through exposure. And it's just going to take some time for folks to trust that it's good, it's high quality, right? But our study showed that they already think it's high quality. They actually prefer it over me, right? And I know from developing it that it is quite good. So I trust it. My students like it. But there's still this bias, right? And we can't just hide it from them and say we're going to give it to them. We have to do it in an ethical way, right? Where everybody at the table understands this is how we're using this to help everybody learn more.
3: Yeah, at the risk of pointing out something slightly uncomfortable, you didn't tell your students the truth.
2: That's true. I didn't. Maybe I need to send an email after this.
3: But you were doing a scholarly research paper to prove all this stuff, so I see why you did it. So I feel like you've got a defensible position here, Josh. Well,
2: yeah.
3: This has been an interesting chat and kind of a new angle that we've taken looking at this stuff. I appreciate you coming on the show.
2: Grateful to be here. Thanks again, David.
3: Josh Lambert is a biostatistics professor at the University of Cincinnati. That is a wrap on the Noon Hour. I'm David Cooper. Alex Pearson is away. Do you know we host The Last Show? It's a program that airs 7 p.m. in Toronto, 9 p.m. in London on the very same radio station you're listening to right now. And if you can't catch it, you can actually watch video clips of the interviews I've been doing this Noon Hour and on the show. Just give us a follow on social media. Our handle on most platforms is lastshow.pizza. That's .pizza, lastshow.pizza. You know, on TikTok and Instagram. Give us a follow. We'll be back tonight.
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16: From the National Newsroom of the Canadian Press, I'm Lisa Laporte. Prime Minister Mark Carney is rejecting the idea that Canada might use energy or critical minerals as leverage in upcoming trade talks with U.S. President Donald Trump's administration. Carney made the remarks in an exclusive interview with the Canadian Press, the first since he declared he would enter federal politics more than a year ago.
17: We think there's a lot more we can do together. But it's not, I, as you can sense, I reject that characterization of its leverage. It's looking at, is it in our mutual interest to trade more? Where is it? And if it's not there, we have other options.
16: Carney says the CUSMA agreement negotiated under former Prime Minister Justin Trudeau stands the test of time. And he believes much of it will be retained through the renewal process. Murder charges have been laid against the father of two children found dead in the back of an SUV Thursday in a Calgary neighborhood. Police say the father phoned them with the parked vehicle and announced he had killed his five-year-old son and three-year-old daughter. A police representative says he can't explain a possible motive for the killings, adding the arrest appears to be the final and sad chapter in a saga between two estranged parents. Two Canadians detained by Israel in the Mediterranean Sea have now been released. A spokesperson for a group trying to break the Israeli Navy blockade of the Gaza Strip to deliver aid offered the update. Safa Chebi of Greece for Global Sumud Canada says both Canadians were in the hospital for medical checkups. Purdue Pharma, the maker of OxyContin, dissolved on Friday. Here's ABC's Peter Harlembaugh.
10: 3 decades after Purdue Pharma got FDA approval for OxyContin, the pharmaceutical company ceased operations on Friday as part of a $7.4 billion settlement. A nonprofit entity will take the place of Purdue Pharma under new leadership with a mandate of treating opioid addiction. No employees of Purdue Pharma or its owners, the Sackler family, who deny responsibility, have ever been prosecuted for their alleged role fueling the opioid crisis. More than 900,000 Americans have died since 1999 from opioid overdoses. Peter Harlambous, ABC News.
16: And it wasn't a human interaction that delayed a Southwest flight from Oakland to San Diego this week. It was a robot. Southwest says Bebop had lithium-ion batteries that were too large for travel and therefore were confiscated. The flight was delayed by about an hour as a result.
18: Bebop travels the country for work, but this time the robot's case was too heavy to check under Southwest rules. So his team at Dallas-based Elite Event Robotics bought Bebop a seat.
16: That was Dustin Dorsey with ABC News TV affiliate KGO. This is the Canadian Press. In sports, NHL first-round playoff action Friday saw the Tampa Bay Lightning tie up their series against the Montreal Canadiens with a 1-0 overtime win. Elsewhere, Buffalo beat Boston 4-1 to take that series 4-2, and Vegas defeated Utah 5-1 to win that series 4-2. In NBA playoff action, the Toronto Raptors and Cleveland Cavaliers are headed to Game 7 after a 112-110 overtime win by the Raptors. Elsewhere, Detroit beat Orlando 93-79 to tie that series up at 3, while the LA Lakers defeated the Houston Rockets 98-78 to win their series 4-2. The Toronto Blue Jays beat the Minnesota Twins 7-3 in the major leagues. The Twins have lost 12 of their last 15 games. And Canada's Nick Taylor is 5 shots off the lead at the PGA Tour's Cadillac Championship in Miami. From the Canadian Press, I'm Lisa Laporte.
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0: Show.
1: Ladies and gentlemen, have I got a story for you. I want to talk to you about the will of the people. The will of you, the voter. In 2015, Canada decided it was time for a change. It was a change election. And so we ushered in an era of a liberal majority led by Justin Trudeau. That's what we wanted. That's what we got. And I say we because I'm part of it. I didn't vote for him, but I respect the will of the people. And then Trudeau had to Trudeau, and people were a little unhappy. And at the next election, he got a minority. And that was the people of this country saying, we trust you, but we don't trust you the way we did before. We trust you with the keys, but not all the keys to the kingdom. We want your power in check. And then in 2019, he found himself in a place where he thought he could get, in 2021, he found himself in a position where the polls were telling him he could get his majority again. So he sent us to the polls in the middle of a pandemic, and we told him the exact same thing, by and large, with the exception of maybe one or two seats, the exact same thing. Don't trust you. And then he decided to form an alliance with the NDP to govern as if he had a majority, thereby, I believe, angering the people. Because we said, hold on a second. We put a check on your power. We did not want this. And you might remember that he, to this day, touts the fact that he had the longest serving minority in Canadian history, as if that's an accomplishment. It was an end run around the democratic will of the people. And I think that was one of the contributing factors to the anger over him. Well, he was gone and replaced by Mark Carney, who was told by the people, we trust you over the other guys, but not so much as to give you all the keys to the kingdom. But then Mark Carney did what he did, and he cajoled and convinced and persuaded a few people to leave their parties and join his, and he got his majority. I don't begrudge him that. It's not against the rules. However, the will of the people is the will of the people, and they did not want this government to control every lever of government. You will remember, or maybe you don't, but the Americans founded their government with a cynical eye. They did not trust the authority of the government. Therefore, they put checks and balances in place to ensure that no one wing of the government had so much power that it could control everything. This was born of confrontation with the king, and they did not want a king, so they wanted checks and balances. We in Canada had no such problem with the king. As a matter of fact, we are born of a trust in government that led to the Northwestern Mounted Police going into, out west before we let the people out there. The government set up the train and conquered the West, if you will. We have a much greater trust in government in Canada. But there are checks on that power that exist for a reason. And one of them is the committee system, the parliamentary committee system. And it is designed for in-depth scrutiny of government activities, legislation, public policy, a crucial link between the government and citizens. It is a check on that power. Before a bill becomes law, those committees do deep dives and ask tough questions. When there is a scandal, when there's a cost overrun, when there is an issue, when there is a failing in the system, the parliamentary system plays, the parliamentary committee system rather, plays a crucial role in accountability. And after that last election that Mark Carney won a minority in, his party voted that the composition of those committees would not change, quote, for the duration of this parliament. Well, when they got their majority, they changed their mind. And now they have complete control. It is what it is. I want to play some audio for you of Frank Caputo, the MP for the Conservative Party for Kamloops, Thompson, Nicola, grilling Ministers Diab and Ananda Sangare over the questions that they have as to how exactly a member of the IRGC from Iran, even though he is not permitted to travel to Canada, got a visa to travel to Canada. They eventually shipped him back home, but he landed on Canadian soil with a visa. So he asked these questions. This is a long clip, but I want to play the whole thing for you.
0: How did an IRGC terrorist get a visa to come to Canada?
2: Thank you very much for that question. Let me be clear. We have taken strong action as a government to hold the IRGC to account. While I cannot comment on any individual case for privacy reasons, our government has been clear and consistent. We will always put the safety of Canadians first.
0: Minister, I don't want talking points. Minister Anandasangri, do you agree with that? Yes or no?
3: Again, I'm unable to speak on a specific case, but I will confirm, Mr. Caputo, no individuals representing Iran were at the Congress in Vancouver today.
0: That's not what I asked. I asked how an IRGC member got a visa. Now, you say privacy prevents you from telling us about the case. I have a copy of the Privacy Act here. Could you please tell me what section of the Privacy Act shields terrorists from you answering questions about how they got a visa? Minister Diab, which section, please?
2: Again, let me be clear. No IRGC member has been admitted to Canada.
0: Minister, let me be clear. Which section?
2: I don't have those documents on me.
0: You are the minister in charge. Three questions were asked to you in question period. Not once did the Liberal government allow you to get up and answer those questions. So I'll ask Minister Anandasangri. Which section, let me be clear, which section shields an Iranian terrorist from privacy? What section precludes you, Minister, from answering questions?
3: Mr. Caputo, as a general rule, we do not speak about individual cases. It is part and parcel of the work that we do to ensure that privacy interests are protected. I will also say that over the last number of years, it is customary that ministers do not specifically discuss cases which may or may not be before the courts.
1: Now, take off your political blinders, whether you're liberal, conservative, NDP. You should be thanking your lucky stars that we have someone like Frank Caputo holding those two people to account. And their, I'm going to say it, incompetence on this file, inability, unwillingness to answer questions should give you pause as to the power unchecked of a government. And now, with the few remaining moments that we have, I will tell you a very quick story of a government program that was supposed to modernize our ability to get prescriptions from doctors to pharmacies that was supposed to cost $40 million, ballooned to $300 million. And when all was said and done, the government shuttered the program. We as Canadians have nothing to show for it but the bill. And now the Liberals are in charge of the Parliamentary Committee on Health and Safety. And what was the first thing they did when they knew they were going to be asked questions about this boondoggle? What is it that they did?
4: With that, I move to have the meeting in camera.
5: Thank you. The meeting is in camera already. It is in camera. No?
4: Public.
5: Oh, sorry. It is in public. Is there a will of the committee to go?
4: No.
6: Did you?
1: They shut off the cameras. They burnt through $300 million and you and I got stuck with the bill. And when the parliamentarians asked them, hey, where'd the money go? What happened to the program? With the power that they now have, they shut off the cameras. This should concern you. This should worry you. This is power unchecked. Power corrupts and absolute power corrupts absolutely. That's what we witnessed in Ottawa yesterday. When we come back, we're going to talk about, more of this stuff because I can't shake this bad feeling I've got. Don't go anywhere. This is the Ben Mulrooney Show.
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11: Well, I'd like to hear from you, Canada. 416-870-6400 or 1-888-225-TALK. Am I being overly partisan for suggesting that a majority government that does have the power to take control of parliamentary committees should not have done so because it is against the will of the people? I concede that the Liberals have the right to have their majority, but this is not a reflection of the will and the fact that as soon as they could, they started shutting down conversation, shutting down accountability, shutting off cameras so that people could not see or hear their explanations as to why costs have ballooned. And I'm not the only one who thinks so. Let's listen to Chantal Hibert on the CBC, who also works for the Toronto Star.
12: Of all of the things you can think that were smart to do this week, getting a majority and using it to do this is probably one of the dumbest moves that one has seen in a long, long time.
11: It's little things like this that tend to bring a new picture into focus. And if this is how they're starting and if this is how they plan to run their government moving forward, I don't know that the cheers of lead us, Big Daddy, about Mark Carney are going to stick. This is the type of thing that makes people think a certain way about a government, and it's not a good way. And so I want to hear 416-870-6400, 1-888-225-TALK. This is one of the few checks we have against overreach, government overreach, and what they shut the cameras down over some really important questions. I mean, we lived through ArriveCan, Canada, And for context, to give you a little more story, the debate was around a larger $1.7 billion healthcare investment that ballooned to $6.6 billion. $6.6 billion, of which there was the Prescribe IT program that had a good idea. How can we get doctors to stop using fax machines and give them a secure electronic platform to get prescriptions from the doctor's office to the pharmacy? They'd worked on it for years. It went from $40 million to $300 million, and they only got 5% of the country to use it, so they shuttered it. We deserve answers. That's your money. That's my money. That's our kids' money. It's our grandkids' money. And instead, they turned off the cameras. Let's start with Varinder. Varinder, welcome.
7: Hey, Ben, how's it going?
11: Well, I'm good. And by the way, belated happy birthday.
7: Oh, you saw that? Hey,
11: I saw it today. Anyway, go on, my friend.
7: I'm very good. I just want to say, listen, we live in a day where there's such good technology. AI has made it better. Domestically, even, we don't do enough background checks. We had a Nazi in the House of Commons by a guy who clearly knows how to use a smartphone. You know, Justin Trudeau, right?
11: Well, but Varinder, what it comes down to, I've said this before, we as a nation don't take the things seriously that need to be taken seriously.
7: And important that a shady past that no one looks behind. We don't do enough background checks.
11: Yeah.
7: We have the technology. I'm asking the Conservative Party. I told people, I go, I want to be on the mentorship side because I want to go on help with the candidates section part of it, right? Because that's what I want is best for the party, right?
11: Yeah, yeah.
7: And by the way, before I go, Carney wants to privatize the airports, right? Mm-hmm. This shows how much your dad was right.
11: Yeah, he thought that a little bit of private money in there might have been a good idea. Varinder, thank you, my friend. Let's go to Frank in Toronto. Frank, welcome to the show. Happy Friday.
13: Same to you, Ben. You know, what they've done is actually they're undermining our intelligence. They think that we're stupid. We don't see the reality behind the situation. These are the people that voted themselves a big pay raise, got three or four people, how many people they did to cross the floor, and now they want to shut down what is fundamental to our parliamentary system. Yeah. To have open, free debate on sensitive issues so that we know and we understand what we want, what we don't want when it comes to the next election.
11: And what's really frustrating is I'm the type of person who's willing to say, you know what? You didn't break the rules. I believe that perhaps the spirit of the rules was broken when you cobbled together this majority. But I'm willing to live in a world where that's what you've got. However, not only did you vote in favor of this, the composition of the conservatives controlling those parlamentary committees, you said you'd maintain it through this parliament. So you broke your word on the vote that you had in the sacred House of Commons. But your first reaction is to start behaving like you earned this majority. And I'm willing to say you have a majority, but I'll be damned if I can say with a straight face that you earned it. You did no such thing. So at least in the case of the parliamentary committees, at the very least, could we at least recognize that the will of the people would be respected? And they are behaving like they earned something they didn't earn. And that is a problem for me. Thank you very much, my friend. Let's go to Julia in Toronto. Julia, thank you for calling.
14: Oh, thank you, Ben. Thanks for being on the air. I love your show.
11: Well, thank you very much.
14: I think Mr. Carney should spend more time explaining his term New World Order. And Mrs. Carney, too, because she used it on the air.
11: It has some very spooky connotations. Look, I'll be honest with you. There was a Marvel movie called Captain America. It was supposed to be Captain America: New World Order. They changed it from New World Order to Brave New World or something like that because people got spooked out about what that actually meant. And that was a Marvel movie, a fictitious world. This is the real world that we live in. Julia, thank you very much for the call. Let's go to David in Barrie. David, what do you think?
15: Hey, Ben, thanks for taking my call.
11: Yeah.
15: This is paramount to what we've often heard, the police policing themselves.
11: Yeah.
15: How are you going to get any kind of transparency when you ask the same person to investigate themselves? Of course I'm innocent. I didn't do anything. What are you talking about? There, we've done it. Okay, sign off and move on to the next.
11: But David, we've had plenty of majority governments where the party in power controls the committees. I am not trying to upend that apple cart. What I'm trying to say is all of those majorities were earned at the ballot box. So the will of the people in this country, where we have a tradition of trusting government far more than our southern cousins, that was earned trust. This is not earned trust. And therefore, I think they are abusing of the will of the people. And those things have a way of corroding the public positive sentiment towards a government.
15: Well, you're absolutely right. And the sad truth of it is that then we'll complain about all these committees that are formed to go and investigate. So we're spending billions of tax dollars on committees investigating things that shouldn't need to be investigated in the first place.
11: Well, look, I mean, I think a project that was supposed to have a budget of $1.7 billion that went to $6.6 billion, I kind of want to know how that happened. And a program that was supposed to cost $40 that cost $300, and we have nothing to show for it but the bill, I kind of want to know how that happened. And not for nothing, my friend, but I checked with a guy who works in tech, and I said, hey, if you were going to build a platform, a secure electronic platform that allowed for instantaneous transmission of a secure prescription from a doctor to a pharmacy, how much would it cost you? And he said, without batting an eye, $1 million. He said, $2 million if I gave you all the bells and whistles that nobody needs. But $1 million, I could deliver that to you. And we already had a $40 million price tag attached to it. Instead, we ended with $300 million. I'm sorry. If you as a government can... And by the way, Mark Carney, it didn't happen on his watch. It started in 2017 under Trudeau. Like, throw that guy under the bus and give people the straight goods. You want to show us, Mr. Carney, that you are different from your predecessor? Don't circle the wagons. Bring in the oxygen and the sunlight and show us what went wrong so we don't do it again. That's one of the reasons we have these committees. This is incredibly insensitive and insulting to the will of the democratic will of the voters of this country. And like I said, this has a way, David, of coming back to bite you. I don't know how you feel about that.
15: No, 100%. It's like I said, I didn't mean the fact that committees are bad.
11: Yeah,
15: they're a good thing to have. It's just that, unfortunately, my philosophy is very tainted on government. Every level of government is corrupt, and they just keep corrupting themselves. One of the favorite movies of mine is Mr. Smith Goes to Washington.
11: Oh, I love it. I love it. Hey, David, I got to let you go. Yeah. I got to let you go. Thank you, my friend. No, this is great. Listen, my intent today was not to wake up and slam the Liberal government, but if you do something worthy of a slam, you're going to get body slammed. And those hits continue, because coming up, we have a physician turned politician who is slamming, I didn't even know it was there, slamming a Liberal bill he says will devastate our privacy. Welcome back to 1984.
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11: All right, so if the Liberal government is going to stifle debate, do an end run around your desire to see their government in check by stifling the work of committees, shutting off the cameras, turning off debate, I'm going to open up my show to that very thing. So if there are politicians out there at the federal level who have issues that they feel could have been brought up at committee in a way that used to be possible and is no longer possible, guess what? Ben Mulrooney Show is now an unofficial de facto committee. And on that note, very pleased to have our next guest joining us. Dr. Matt Strauss is a member of Parliament for Kitchener South Hespeler, and he has been warning against a Liberal internet bill that could spell the end of freedom as we know it, this according to him. So please welcome Dr. Matt Strauss to the show. Thank you for being here.
27: Thank you, Ben. Great pleasure.
11: I want to spend some time on sort of the issue that is that's sticking in your craw, but then I want to zoom out a little bit and talk more generally about the tone in Ottawa and the shift that's happened because of this change of in the power structure of the committees. So tell me, what are your issues with Bill C-22?
27: This bill goes a long, long way in expanding the ability for government to surveil law-abiding Canadian citizens. The closest corollary of it, I would say, is the Patriot Act in the United States that was passed more than 20 years ago. I think most Canadians were critical of that act, the surveillance power it gave American governments. And I can only say that this bill appears to go further.
11: Do me a favor, doctor. Talk to me. Don't talk to me. Talk to a listener of this show who is buoyed by the confidence that they have in Mark Carney. They feel really good about Mark Carney. They are part of the, 60% of people who think that he's a great and fine and upstanding leader and that his government is on the right path. What do you say to them about this bill?
27: I would say I don't recall Mark Carney at any point in the election campaign where he made a positive impression on folks. That's why he got as many votes as he did. I don't recall him at any point saying that he wanted to pass a bill that would allow the government to tell every tech company, every electronic service provider, every app maker that they have to put in a back door. They have to retain your metadata, including your location, for up to a year in case he wants to get a warrant and convict you for a crime. So this is just not what he ran on. This is not what the

0: frustrating is for years now, conservatives have been saying crime is out of control. We have to stop the crime. We have put forward like literally dozens of motions and draft legislation and platform pieces in terms of putting bad guys in prison. And this would do that, but it would do that by expanding surveillance power on the 39.9 million Canadians who are not criminals. So in my view, it's a backwards way of going about it. So they will say, we need this to fight crime. And I don't trust them when they say that, because we've made 20, 30, 40 recommendations on things we could do concrete to fight crime. And this is not one of the recommendations that I would ever have made.
1: Doctor, in the history of the Charter of Rights and Freedoms, there are only two parties. There are only two leaders that have really shredded it in their time in office. And one was the first Trudeau during the FLQ crisis. And with the War Measures Act, and then it was Justin with regard to how they treated the truckers, they will drape themselves in the charter when it serves them, and then they'll do stuff like this. It's fascinating to me.
0: Yeah, I remember in the 2004 election campaign, I was a campus Tory at the University of Waterloo. I remember the Young Liberals had these shirts that said, "It's the charter, stupid." The charter was the most important. They kind of make an idol out of it. Like they worship it until the charter restricts their powers, in which case they seem to be able to turn a blind eye.
1: How do they square the charter with this massive encroachment on personal liberties?
0: I don't see that they've even attempted to square it. And why would they? They haven't with the Emergencies Act, right? So it's now four judges have told them what they did with the Emergencies Act violated the charter rights of ordinary Canadians. And they haven't even, like they said they're going to appeal it, but they don't even make an argument for how they think they didn't clearly violate the charter. They haven't even taken note of those judges' opinions, I would say.
1: What's the temperature in Ottawa right now with the Liberals taking and seizing control of committees, and they now have the power to turn off the cameras if they want, shut down debate if they want, tell people their time is up if they want, slow investigations, stop investigations. I mean, it's a vital tool. It's a vital check against unchecked power. And I think a lot of Canadians have appreciated the fact that we have access to so much of it via social media these days. That's gone now.
0: Yeah, I would say the tone is like eerie, stony silence. So the Liberal members of Parliament have always been very friendly towards me as a rookie, and I suspect that's motivated by a hope that I would cross, which isn't happening.
1: Did they ask you to?
0: Oh, possibly. Yeah. Like, I know it's in the news sometimes, but to me it's not even news. Like,
1: Hold on. But they asked, were you approached?
0: Oh, constantly, yeah.
1: Oh, they still do.
0: When I say no, you crossed the floor. I'm flattered to be propositioned. I suppose it's nice to be the belle of the ball, but I've always said no. And but in any case, so they've always been extremely friendly, not just to me, to all of us. And then they'll do something like this at committee, and I will use my time at the committee mic to say, "Can you please tell me? Like, I've met you socially. We watched the Oilers game together. Can you please just tell me, why are you turning the cameras off?"
1: Yeah. And what they say?
0: It's stony silence. They won't even deign to respond to the question. And it's weird.
1: I want to believe the best about people, but there's a picture coming into focus here about this government that is concerning to me. It really is. I'm not naive, but I'm also not a conspiracy theorist, and I don't believe that. I won't claim that the sky is falling at the first sign of something that concerns me. But this is not the first sign of something concerning.
0: I agree entirely. Well, I would say it's been so many pieces of government legislation. Like they ran on building huge projects and building a million homes and trade deals. But if you actually look sequentially at the laws they brought forward into the House, many of them are laws that Justin Trudeau tried to get passed but couldn't.
1: Yeah.
0: And all of them seem to restrict civil liberties in some way. So see, see,

0: C5, C8, C9, C12, all of these in some way restricted personal freedoms, and in a way that gives the government more control over our lives. Yeah. And some of those we were able to rescue at committee. So we got a lot of terrific conservative amendments in on C5. We got some terrific conservative amendments in on C8. So we're hustling, we're doing our job, we're trying to make it better, but it just keeps feeling like they're trying to get one past the goalie.
1: Well, Doctor, I want to thank you for joining me and let you know that, like I said, if the committee's space is not the place where you can hold these people to account, you can always come back to the Ben Mulrooney Show. And I'll also say the same to the Liberal government. You guys don't often come on my show, but you have an open invitation, and I do hope that you people take me up on my offer, because I think the people of the listeners of the Ben Mulrooney Show deserve to hear from members of the government. Dr. Matt Strauss, thank you very much. I really appreciate it.
0: Fantastic. Talk to you later.
1: All right, coming up, we have a Canadian company making waves when it comes to robotics. But here's a question I got for you. How would you feel if somebody served you a pizza and it had been made with love by a robot? Start to finish, no human interaction. That's this conversation we're having next, right here on the Ben Mulrooney Show.
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1: So I got this theory I've been working on that progressives and left-leaning politicians, they like to skip to the end of the story and say, this is how I want it to end. And then it's up to mean, big, bad meanies like me to point out that if you do that, there will be consequences that you have not prepared for. We're talking about it with Mayor Mom Donnie. Tax the rich, rich will leave. You want that free health care for kids? Good luck. Good luck, because all the rich people that pay 65, 70% of the taxes, they're going to leave. And in California, the left-leaning governor wanted to get to a place where he elevated a whole bunch of people out of poverty. $20 minimum wage for fast food workers. That's that was effective in April of 2024. And what happened? Over 10,000 jobs were lost in fast food. Menu prices rose by about 15% to offset costs. And businesses increased automation and reduced employee hours. So to use the expression from Goodwill Hunting, how you like them apples, right? This is what we do now, right? We have progressives who want to social engineer their way to a different world. And the world that they get is nothing like the one they wanted, because they don't think about the consequences of these targeted social engineering moves of theirs. 10,000 jobs in fast food were lost because of that one move and the move towards automation. And then a few months ago, there was a restaurant in Pasadena, California, called Cali Express by Flippy. It is recognized as the world's first fully autonomous AI-powered fast food restaurant. Actually, it opened a little while earlier, but it opened after the $20 an hour law was to take effect. Robotic fry stations, burger grills that grind Wagyu beef to order. And it is, I believe, a sign of things to come. Now, that is not the reason, from what I understand, that is not the reason why our next guest started their company. But that's the world we're living in. Because if anybody thinks that automation is a one-off, they're kidding themselves. That Flippy is one, and if it's successful, it will continue. And enter a company called Appatronics. From London, Ontario, that has robots making pizza. So please welcome to the show the CEO and founder of Appatronics, Nipun Sharma. Mr. Sharma, thank you for being here.
2: Yeah, my pleasure, Ben.
1: You've got a machine that makes pizza without any human interaction whatsoever.
2: That's correct. It's a fully autonomous machine. Think of this as a restaurant, a box solution.
1: Now, when you say a box, how big is this box?
2: It's about 15 to 18 feet wide, about 8 feet tall, and about 10 feet deep. It's like a giant vending machine.
1: It's like it would take up a portion of a room.
2: It would take up a portion of a room. Yeah, it's about 150 square feet.
1: And what's on the menu?
2: So, you know, this is our second machine. The first one we did actually makes stir-fried noodles. So think of this as like a Thai Express menu.
1: Cool.
2: So this one, the second one, was a pizza concept. We launched it in the U.S. with a brand called Donato's Pizza. Donato's used to be owned by McDonald's, just like Chipotle was, considered the best tasting pizza chain there. And we always say we don't sell robots, we sell food, we sell the best tasting food. So we partnered up with Donato's and basically took their menu and said, okay, now what can we automate? So the first machine went into an airport in Columbus, Ohio, and the biggest seller at the airport are cheese pizzas and pepperoni pizzas. So this one only makes these two kinds of pizzas. And you can have extra cheese, yeah, and pepperoni, but that's a minute.
1: Yeah. Okay, so how long does it take to make the pizza? What is the cost of the pizza to the consumer? And are people happy with it?
2: So that's a good question. So, you know, it takes a little over 5 minutes end-to-end when you place an order. So the time that the pizza is cooked, cut, put in a box, goes into the side lockers for you to pick up. But then a pizza comes out every 2.5 minutes after that.
1: Wow.
2: The recipe off the brand, so we don't make any mistakes. We have vision AI systems, making sure the right amount of sauce is being put in. Donato has something called edge-to-edge pizza. That means the sauce, the cheese, the pepperoni goes to the edge of the pizza.
1: No crust.
2: Pizza has about no crust visible anyways. So you have about 53 pieces of pepperoni, you know, freshly sliced and placed on the pizza. Romano shaker coming in. It's baked in a closed cavity oven, cut out by the robots, put in a box, put in a locker. You get a QR code to scan, and the locker pops open for you.
1: And so before you joined us, I was telling the story of sort of the consequences of California's $20 minimum wage for fast food workers and the knock-on effect. Is this the problem you're trying to solve of giving people affordable food in a world where the human labor costs are driving a lot of the high costs?
2: Well, two things. That is one big one. It's not just the cost of labor. Even in Canada, the labor costs, hourly wage is really high. But, you know, God bless, we need to pay people properly. Yeah. But restaurants are the avenue to extract these monies from because restaurants hardly make money. So A, you have the high cost of labor, but increasingly, you can't even find employees.
1: Right.
2: So, you know, we're at this airport in Columbus, there's three terminals. At 7:01 p.m., every restaurant across all terminals shuts down. They don't have enough employees. At 7:01, we're the only restaurant open 24/7.
1: Really? Really? That's amazing.
2: So think about the labor costs. In countries like Canada, in California, it can be almost 30% of your sales.
1: Yeah.
2: Our number is about 3.5%.
1: Wow. And let me ask you this. So are these purpose-built machines, or can you flip a switch and change the programming and have them cook something else?
2: So every machine is developed for a cuisine type. Yeah. So for example, the Asian noodle bowl stir fry machine actually has a wok-based system that cooks every single bowl, has a self-cleaning process in place. Pizza, of course, is an oven. The Mexican concept is a grill. So there's some commonality in how we store ingredients and measure them.
1: Yeah.
2: But the cook process is different. And the pizza one has to get cut.
1: Yes.
2: Stir fry bowls don't find the cutting part. There is some commonality, but if you think about how you look at the food universe, the Asian concept also lends itself to Italian. Mm. Like pasta, noodles, rice, same family.
1: Yeah.
2: So there's some commonality there.
1: And what's the this business, what does your business look like in terms of the products that you are offering 5-10 years from now?
2: So, you know, we are the platform, we're not the brand. We're Biopatronics. Our goal is to partner with the number one brand, provide them this restaurant in a box solution that go to airports, universities, hospitals, office towers, gas stations, charging stations. So all of a sudden you can put a restaurant which previous real estate wasn't licensed for, wasn't zoned for a restaurant or a vending in that sense. We can be in places you couldn't put restaurants.
1: Interesting.
2: You can operate 24/7. And by the way, we don't sell the machines. The machines are free. We do have a new share.
1: Wait. The machines are free?
2: Machines are free. I can send you one.
1: Wow. This is fantastic. So what sort of uptake are you getting from the public? Is there, pardon the pun, but is there an appetite for these robotic restaurants?
2: So listen, I don't call it a robotic restaurant. I call it a next generation quick service restaurant because we literally are not selling robots. So we're selling food. It's a branded food. Whatever your favorite brand is. So when you see our machine saying, hey, we're selling this menu from your favorite brand.
1: Yeah.
2: It's the exact same food you're eating. The difference is we don't make a mistake.
1: Yeah, but so wait. Are you saying, Mr. Sharma, that in a few years I could see one of these systems giving me my McDonald's meal?
2: 100%.
1: Wow.
2: In a few years, in a few months.
1: In a few months? Really? And are those big brands coming to you and talking to you about this sort of partnership?
2: Absolutely.
1: Wow. So this is the upside for a company like this is, I mean, hockey stick growth is imminent.
2: Yes, speaking of hockey stick and cabs, but the the market we're attacking is a $1 trillion market for takeout and delivery. That's what we're going on. We're not going after full service restaurants because people need to have a human connection over there.
1: Yeah.
2: This is for your finality, your drive through, your takeout, your order ahead. That's our purpose.
1: Nipun Sharma, the CEO and co-founder of Appatronics, loved telling the story of a successful Canadian business. Wishing you much success in the future, sir.
2: Thank you so much, Ben.
1: And Edmonton, I hope I've left you hungry for more. We'll see what I'm doing. All the terrible puns today. Have a great weekend. We'll see you back here next week. And after the break, how does a terrorist get a visa to enter Canada? 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
5: From the national newsroom of the Canadian Press, I'm Lisa Laporte. Prime Minister Mark Carney granted a rare series of interviews to journalists this week to mark the one-year anniversary of his election victory. He told the Canadian Press that Canada isn't talking about halting energy or critical mineral trade with the U.S. while ruling out using them as leverage in upcoming talks. Carney also suggested that further integration with the U.S. in those highly coveted sectors remains in question. Two Canadians on a flotilla bound for the Gaza Strip who were detained by Israel in the Mediterranean Sea have been released.
6: The news was confirmed from a spokesperson for a group trying to break the Israeli Navy blockade of Gaza to deliver aid. Safa Shebi says she's been told by Global Sabud, Canada's organizer on the ground in Greece, that both Canadians were in hospital for medical checkups. Ontario nurse Marie Tota and Quebec City student Umer Tiar were among the activists whose boats were intercepted this week by the Israeli Navy in international waters. Meanwhile, a third Canadian was rescued by Greenpeace and Spanish NGO Open Arms after her boat was destroyed and she was left adrift in the sea. From the Canadian Press, I'm Don Mitchell.
5: A long-anticipated public hearing into the 2015 death of BC man Miles Gray, which happened after a violent encounter with police, has been delayed yet again. This comes as the recent appointment of a lawyer representing one of the Vancouver police officers under investigation means he can no longer represent the officer at the hearing. It's official. Spirit is shutting down the airline. Impacted passengers have been told to email or call the airline through a new website. This follows talks of a government rescue deal, according to industry analyst Henry Hardeveldt, who spoke with ABC News.
7: Some airlines have said that they will offer what they call rescue fares. These are fares capped at a certain amount. They won't be available on every Spirit route, but they'll be available on some. You may need to show proof of travel on Spirit, such as an email copy of your itinerary. And if there are seats available, the airline will sell you a fare. But remember, we are approaching summer travel, so it may not be easy to get a seat.
5: That was industry analyst Henry Hardeveldt. And the use of artificial intelligence is under scrutiny in Hollywood.
8: The organization behind the Oscars is for the first time addressing the use of artificial intelligence in performances and scripts for the 2027 Academy Awards. The new rules are not banning AI, but the emphasis is on human authorship. The Academy also stresses humans must be at the center of the creative process. Screenplays must be human authored to be eligible. The Academy is reserving the right to ask for more information from a filmmaking team about the nature of the use of AI. I'm Ed Donahue.
5: This is the Canadian Press. In sports, the Tampa Bay Lightning beat the Montreal Canadiens 1-0 in NHL overtime tonight to force a Game 7 in their playoff series. Elsewhere, Buffalo is moving on to the second round after beating Boston 4-1. The Toronto Raptors-Cleveland Cavaliers NBA playoff series is going the distance. Toronto forced a decisive seventh game Friday night with a 112-110 victory. RJ Barrett hit the winning basket for the Raptors. Elsewhere, the top-seeded Detroit Pistons also stayed alive with a 93-79 win over Orlando. Kazuma Okamoto homered twice as the Toronto Blue Jays beat the Minnesota Twins 7-3 in Major League Baseball action. And Canada's Nick Taylor is five shots off the lead at the PGA Tour's Cadillac Championship in Miami. He's tied for second place at the tournament's midway point. From the Canadian Press, I'm Lisa Laporte. This is

0: If in taking control of parliamentary committees, the Liberals have decided that they will be unaccountable to the people, then let it be said that the Ben Mulroney Show shall be the de facto place to hold them accountable. And please welcome to the show someone we referenced earlier in the program, former Crown Prosecutor and someone who acquits himself, I believe, with great honor on behalf of the people of this country in parliamentary committees, Frank Caputo, member of the Conservative Party and MP for Kamloops. Frank, welcome.
1: Thanks, Ben. Honored to be here as always.
0: I want to play just a little. I want to back up and remind people why we're talking. That there was a member of the Iranian FIFA organization who also happened to, I don't know, moonlight as a member of the Iranian Revolutionary Guard Corps, which is now, thanks to the Conservative Party's pressure on the Liberals, is now listed as a terrorist organization in Canada. Somehow he got himself a visa to come to Canada. And upon landing in Toronto, people realized, oh, shoot, he shouldn't be here, and sent him home. That's a problem as far as most of us should be concerned. And you wanted some answers. So let's listen to you very quickly. Let's listen to a little bit of your interaction with Lena Diab, the immigration minister.
2: How did an IRGC terrorist get a visa to come to Canada?
3: Thank you very much for that question. Let me be clear. We have taken strong action as a government to hold the IRGC to account. While I cannot comment on any individual case for privacy reasons, our government has been clear and consistent. We will always put the safety of Canadians first.
2: Minister, I don't want talking points.
0: Yeah, that was a meaningless word salad, wasn't it, Frank?
1: It absolutely was. What happened after that, Ben? The public safety minister was there as well. And I said, do you agree this is privacy? And he said, oh, yeah, it's privacy. So I held up a copy of the Privacy Act and I said, which provisions of the Privacy Act shield terrorists from Canadians knowing what happened?
0: Yeah.
1: And of course.
0: No. Yeah. Well, what right to privacy does a non-citizen terrorist have in these interactions? It's insult. I say often on this show, don't talk to me like I'm an idiot. It feels like these two ministers just assumed that we're going to accept at face value these nonsense claims, and we're not going to ask any more questions. Did you at any point? I played 2 minutes of your interaction earlier in the show. Did you get any answers?
1: Zero answers. And it doesn't surprise me because the Prime Minister gave zero answers. You know, I've been in Parliament, well, almost 5 years now, Ben, and I've seen, you know, good times and more difficult times and things like that. But one thing that when you sit in Parliament, you will see whether the government is arrogant, whether they're looking to work. And I saw unparalleled arrogance this past week, whether it be shutting down committees or just generally how the Liberals are presenting themselves. The Prime Minister himself said, this is it.
0: Frank, the Prime Minister took credit for reducing the deficit by $11 billion, even though it's more than twice as big as what we were left by Justin Trudeau. I mean, and he said it with a straight face.
1: You can't write this stuff, Ben. You know, I know that he's had a bit of a holiday from other journalists. I'm glad you're holding him accountable. And the Minister of Immigration was following his lead. We can't comment because of privacy. That's ridiculous. A terrorist was issued a visa. Somebody actually turned their mind to this, Ben, because the type of visa he was issued is done when someone is otherwise inadmissible. So somebody said, you know what, this person's not allowed. Why? Because they're part of a terrorist regime. But we're going to give them a visa anyways. We asked the ministers when they were briefed, what they knew, just absolutely stonewalled. You know, somebody's got to tell them. What you do is you get to the bottom of this and you explain. You don't
0: so it doesn't happen again. Listen, mistakes happen. Let's identify the person who caused this or let it happen, and let's find out what their intention was. Was it were they naive? Did they not know? I mean, I'm not looking to string anybody up or tar and feather anybody. I just want to make sure it doesn't happen again. And this sort of stonewalling prevents that from ever happening. Frank, like I said, you and a great many members of Parliament, the ones that I've seen mostly conservative, but there are members of the NDP and the Bloc who have been doing their duty to hold this government to account by way of these parliamentary committees. And I do think we're living in a golden age of access given social media, because we get what we need from those snackable bites as opposed to having to tune into CPAC and watch hours upon hours of this stuff. But, you know, something changed last week when the Liberals broke their promise that they would keep the composition of these committees intact until the end of this parliament, and they took control. What changed in your interactions in terms of before and after that switch?
1: Oh, you can just see it, Ben. The Liberals basically have decided what they're going to do, and they do it. There's no meaningful consultation. You might get asked something, but generally it's going to be, well, this is how we're going to do it, and this is what we're going to do, and if you don't like it, we have the votes to do it.
0: Yeah.
1: Whether that be longer meetings, shorter meetings, whether they're going to cancel meetings, whether they're going to go in camera. Those are all things now that they can do, sometimes behind closed doors. That's not transparent. That's not democracy. These are things they campaigned against, and now they're doing the very things that Justin Trudeau did that made him so unpopular. Yeah. It's, you know, air quote, new Liberal government, same old tactics.
0: Well, no, I'm glad you said same as Justin, because, you know, Justin got his majority, then he got a minority, didn't like that, thought he could get a majority 2 years later, threw us into the polls in the middle of a pandemic so he could get his majority. He didn't. The people told him, our will is to keep you in check by giving you a minority. So he didn't like that, and he cobbled together something with the NDP. I believe that's one of the reasons the toxicity built up against him. This is the same thing, Frank. You know, my position is that the Liberals they had the right to get floor crossers to get their majority. But the will of the people was still to keep them in check by way of these committees. And the fact that they turn their back on that, I think they run a risk of angering people in a way that they're not expecting.
1: No, you're bang on. The people of Canada gave an electoral check and balance in the form of a minority government. They did not get a single new vote beyond those by-elections. And you're right, people are allowed to cross the floor. It may be deeply unethical, but that doesn't make it illegal. At the same time now, they have put their finger on the scale when it comes to committees, and they're going to ram through their agenda, whether we like it or not. I just hope that Canadians see exactly what they're doing. They can talk a good game, but they're not rocking a good game. Yeah.
0: Now, let's move to a committee that I don't believe you were on, but the Health and Safety Committee. They were looking at how a $1.7 billion project ballooned to $6.6 billion. That included the Prescribe IT program, which, you know, we've talked about on this show already. A fine idea, right? Giving doctors an electronic platform to safely prescribe and not have to use fax machines anymore. I mean, the initial budget under Justin Trudeau was $40 million, which is insane, because any IT person will tell you today they could build that for $1 million. And that somehow ballooned to close to $300 million. And when they were supposed to talk about that, they shut off the cameras. And here's what Chantal Hebert, so it's not me talking, this is what Chantal Hebert, who works for two organizations I do not work for, the CBC and the Toronto Star, here's what she had to say.
4: Of all of the things you can think that were smart to do this week, getting a majority and using it to do this is probably one of the dumbest moves that one has seen in a long, long time.
0: So what are you left with as in this new majority scenario, Frank? As somebody who is a member of His Majesty's loyal opposition, your duty is to oppose and challenge and demand transparency and accountability and get answers for people when things go wrong. And I'm sorry, when $5 billion is spent that was not part of the plan, and when a program that was supposed to cost 40 costs 300 and we don't even have the platform, I mean, this smacks of a Rive Can. What can you do now?
1: Well, what we can do is we can actually do our jobs. We can be relentless, Ben. That's one thing that I pride myself on being. That's something I love about Pierre Poilievre. It's something I love about my colleagues. We have to actually up our game now. We have to put our foot on the pedal even harder, because things will happen behind closed doors. It means we got to do more research. We got to ask more questions. And if those questions aren't getting asked and answered in Parliament, then we have to ask them in the court of public opinion. No doubt about it.
0: Frank Caputo, MP for Kamloops, and a great parliamentarian. Thank you so much for being here. Thank you for the hard work. And I'll say it again. We had Frank on the show, but if there are any members of the Liberal government who want to come on here and tell me why I'm wrong and tell me why this is a good thing for democracy, I invite them, I urge them, come on, join me on the Ben Mulrooney Show. You take care, Frank. Have a good weekend.
1: You too, Ben. Thank you.
0: Coming up, a tragic story involving two children found deceased in a vehicle. Our reporter has the latest. That's next.
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1: Well, we're going to take a break from trying to hold our politicians to account from the halls of power in Ottawa, and we are going to move to a tragedy in Calgary that is devastating a community. As of yesterday morning, two young children were found dead under suspicious circumstances in a car, or an SUV rather, and that's all I need to hear to make me take note. And rather than relay the story that I read, let's invite into the conversation Alyssa Carpenter, digital journalist with Global News in Calgary. Alyssa, thank you.
2: Hi, Ben.
1: This is not an easy story to report on.
2: No, it's not. And we've actually just wrapped up a news conference with the Calgary Police Service here. I literally just walked out about 2 minutes ago. A lot of new details coming to light really paint a picture to me that says this was a couple that was in crisis and a mom who knew something was wrong. So what we've learned today is that the man charged is 37 years old. He was the father of these two children, a five-year-old boy and a three-year-old girl. We know that there had been a breakdown of the relationship. They were common law for about 6 years. They had broken up somewhere in the last year. There was no formal custody agreement in place. So they had just worked it out amongst themselves. When dad wanted custody of the children, he would come and take them, you know, go for dinner. So what we believe now from talking to police is that on Wednesday, he made arrangements to come pick up his children. And we know that he took them and there was no issue and there was a time to bring them back. Police have now told us that at some point he took those children and he headed west of the city, out of Calgary city limits, returned about 8 a.m. yesterday morning, and then around 10 a.m. parked outside the police station and made a 911 call saying that he had killed his own children. When I look at the court documents, it says the offense occurred on the 29th. So it's their belief that he took the children, that the children died sometime before midnight on the 29th. And then yesterday was when he made this confession via 911.
1: Do we know how he killed his children?
2: No, those are details police are holding quite tight right now. They've only in the last few hours been able to confirm that what he was saying, that yes, those are my children, you know, DNA wise, that link has now been made. They, of course, had to go and tell these children's mother what had happened. She had called police on Wednesday night when they did not return.
1: And has he been arrested and charged yet?
2: He has been arrested. He actually stood outside the vehicle, complied with everything police told him, went peacefully. And then this morning, before police even announced those charges, he saw a justice of the peace. He's charged with two counts of first degree murder, which means that there is a notion by the prosecution that this was a planned and deliberate act.
1: Wow. I want to,
2: And we do know that there was a history that police had been called to that residence maybe four times, but in no case was there any violence against the children. And there were never any charges laid in any of those cases. And like I said, it seems from what we were hearing from police, given that timeline, that this mom knew in her gut that something wasn't right on Wednesday night.
1: Alyssa Carpenter, thank you so much for giving us this update. I'm sorry that we're speaking under these terrible circumstances.
2: I wish we were talking about a happier story too, Ben. Thanks so much for your time.
1: All right, take care. Thank you very much. That was Alyssa Carpenter. She's a digital journalist with Global News in Calgary. And now to get more of a feeling about what the toll this is taking on the community, let's invite into the conversation Sarah Crosby. She's the host of QR Calgary's Connect with Sarah Crosby from 3 to 6 p.m. Sarah, welcome.
3: Thanks, Ben. Thanks for having us on the show to talk about this.
1: Yeah, this is... I mean, the death of a child is never something you want to talk about. The death of two children at the hands of a parent is, I'm not feeling good about this. What's the community feeling?
3: So this is what is so unique about the situation, and Calgary Police just laid this out as well, that We started to get these details last night, but it wasn't until less than an hour ago that we found out it was the 37-year-old father who had killed his 5-year-old son and 3-year-old daughter. And it was only 8 minutes ago that the Calgary Police press conference wrapped up with all of these details. So from this morning until literally just a few minutes ago, the city of Calgary was working on, there were two deceased children in a car. A man had been found near the car and police were investigating. So these details about their ages, their relationship, the father, the details of the marriage, this is all, you're learning this as Calgary is learning this. Yeah. So this morning, what parents were giving was, this is horrendous, this is heartbreaking, the things you would expect, the thoughts and prayers, why are the roads closed? And it's now, it's right now that everyone is finding this out in real time with you, that it's a 37-year-old father and his children. So now we will really start to feel today the repercussions of this. And parents just thinking, you know, what we're all going to do and think like, where's my kid right now?
1: Yeah. But Sarah, there's two competing notions. One, you've got this father who, you know, they've had problems in the past, but no violence towards the kids. He picked up the kids as he often does. And he was late bringing them back, but if he is to be believed, he murdered his children and then called the cops and confessed and then waited for them to arrive. I have a tough time reconciling that with charging him with first degree murder, because it is central to a first degree murder charge is you have to be able to prove intent. And at first blush, I'm thinking his behavior after the fact suggested a mental health crisis.
3: So I just watched the entire Calgary Police press conference. They are still doing a lot of, you know, this is new. Yeah. We're being incredibly careful with what we say about even some of the timeline details, how the children were killed, the details of this. So yes, he has been charged with 2 counts of first degree murder, but they did hold back a lot of details saying, we just got this done. Right. The proper identification and conversations with the mother have been done. They did not talk specifically about the father's mental health or anything connected to motive. And they didn't talk about how the children were killed. Specifically, Staff Sergeant Mark Ron of the Calgary Police Homicide Unit said, these are details we cannot release right now as the investigation continues. So he was very short and quick on the facts. But what I think people just need to know is he said, when the call came in, the father called 911 and said, I killed my children. And that's probably the one sentence everyone can hold on to today and know that something went horribly wrong here.
1: I've been angry at my kids, but the worst I've ever wanted to do was hug them so hard that they told me to let them go. I don't know how one gets there. I don't know how one gets there. This is going to be one of those stories, Sarah, that lingers, that stays with people over the weekend. And I know from the Global News story that a number of police officers was reported that this is hitting them hard too, because the crime scene essentially, the car was right outside of their police station.
3: Mm-hmm. It's in a Northwest community called North Haven. And one fact that pertains to this is our Calgary Police Service are already facing a huge number of their members either being on mental health leave because of other stories, other situations, or they are not out right now. They are on desk duty. And so replacing those police officers is already a focus of our police. And so police, our mayor, Jeremy Farkas, have said this is absolutely crushing for their families and friends connected to these children.
1: Yeah.
3: But the police members who are on site, still on site and investigating this for weeks to come, this is also going to be really difficult for them. And they discussed that today. And in fact, Staff Sergeant Mark Ron said, you know, just give me a minute here. I'm going to take a sip of water when he was asked about what this will do to his colleagues.
1: Sarah Crosby, thank you so much for giving us the update. Maybe we can talk again next week if there's news to be reported. But really, thank you so much for joining us and giving the entire country and the entire Ben Mulrooney Show audience the latest update.
3: Thanks so much, Ben.
1: All right, coming up, we've got our political panel, and things will get fiery, that I promise you.
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9: It's time for the Friday Fight with Chris Chapin, political commentator, managing principal of Upstream Strategy, and Ashley Waters, co-hosting the Party Lines on the News Forum. To the both of you, I say happy, happy Friday.
10: Happy Friday.
11: Happy Friday, indeed.
10: Nice to be back with you guys.
9: Ashley, let's start with you because you're still our newbie. You're still the rookie relative to Chris. And I have a bad taste in my mouth with the Liberals resting control of these committees. We've been talking about it all day. This is an essential check on power. It's an essential pathway for accountability and transparency. And the fact that they reverse course on a promise in a vote that they made that they were going to keep the composition of these committees as they were until the end of this parliament, to me, this is not good for democracy. What say you?
10: Well, seeing this happen today and a lot of people talking about it, it might be foreboding what we're going to see now with committee work. But I think there's just so much more to it, because when it comes to this IT project and it comes to litigation, there's so many things tied up in the courts, like not everything could have been released. So I think there's a lot of political spin right now that they're just shutting something down, and there's just so many more layers to it.
9: Chris, what do you think? Are there more layers? Because look, I had an MP on a little bit earlier talking about Bill C-22, which is by his description, a draconian Orwellian attempt to monitor Canadians. And as he said, rather than go with basic beefing up of Canada's legislation as it relates to being tough on crime, they're going the other way. And they say, well, in order for us to be tough on crime, we got to be able to monitor everybody. Feels like that's the same sort of logic here. We got to shut everything down because certain things are before the courts.
11: Yeah, I mean, come on, Ben. I think you and I both know this is possibly the most cynical political party of my entire lifetime. Like, these guys will do anything it takes to, avoid scrutiny. You think about the contrast. I'd even look here in Ontario, like, about transparency. Just, You can't access the premier's cell phone records in Ontario. You can't access committee in Ottawa.
9: Yeah.
11: You know, and I think the contrast to me is very clear that they're just not scrutinized the same, and they can get away with this stuff, and they know they can get away with this stuff, and they continue to get away with this stuff. So I don't think a couple, you know, the ink's barely dry on these by-elections to give them this majority that they've decided to do just this and change the committee composition.
9: And look, Ashley, I do not take issue with the

0: will of the people. Like, they didn't earn this trust. And but doing this is not a way to earn the trust they don't have yet.
1: Yeah, I definitely think there needs to be transparency and, you know, parliamentary oversight. So government, I think, need to be able to manage this effectively, right? Like, yeah. So if today the headlines are it's just shut down, I think that's the fear of a lot of people, especially if someone voted conservative rather than liberal. All of a sudden, it's real easy to point to this one and say, look, this is exactly what we didn't want. So I think that there can be political theater that happens, you know, that we see in committee, and the opposition can kind of oppose certain things. But when it comes to this particular project, right, it is embarrassing, you know, like yeah. it did balloon up, and the cost that was projected first, like, you know, it was trying to make sure that it was something that was going to be more efficient to pay out public servants and whatnot. And what turned out was some people didn't receive payments, or they were stalled, or like they're still trying to sort it out. So I think if they learn from this lesson, great. You know, like, maybe don't use as many consults. Yeah. Maybe try to do yeah. the things that you say you're going to do. And I agree completely in those aspects. But to just say that they shut it out down completely, I think is just more of that political kind of spin, you know, like yeah. instead of saying, here's the reasons why they wanted to move past this. And of course, you know, they don't want this to be the headline today.
0: But it's a double barreled attack. I mean, Frank Caputo trying to keep ministers Diab and Ananda Sangari to account for what is clearly a systemic failure that allowed a member of the IRGC to get a visa to come to Canada only to be sent home. I think we need to ask why, Chris, so that it doesn't happen again. The visa that he was provided is indicative of knowledge that he wasn't supposed to come. The type that he was given was because he was on a list, and so it was an exceptional one that was given to him. And like I said, I'm not looking for heads to roll. I'm looking to understand where the failure is. And we cannot understand where the failure is if the questions that Frank Caputo asked, which were fair and Canadians deserved answers to, were stonewalled by talking points and obfuscation.
2: Yeah, Ben, but that's like, there's reasons like this was why Mark Carney was so, you know, hungry for this majority, you know, government, is because they knew that, you know, once you get control of the legislature, you can do all these things. As soon as you have power over the House of Commons and you have that majority vote, you can change the committee composition. Whether you were ever sent to Ottawa in the first place to have that kind of control, they knew darn well that they could do just this. And, you know, I think it's hilarious that they've done maybe substantial changes. Like, they have this massive majority in the House, and the first thing they do, or, you know, just yesterday, is appoint one of their own, and it's going to trigger another by-election, you know, by the former cabinet minister
0: Wilkinson
2: that they've now appointed to, you know, Europe as an ambassador. They are so cynical. They are tactical, you name it. But that's why they did this in the first place. This is why they were so desperate to get this majority, because you can do so much with that kind of unchecked power. And it's kind of terrifying when you do think about it. And I'm not going to call our entire system into question, but that one extra seat can do in your ability to avoid scrutiny, especially in the House of Commons.
0: Well, the issue that I have, I see them repeating a problem that Justin Trudeau made for himself, which was when he was reduced to a minority, he didn't like that. And he, at the first available opportunity, tried to get his majority. The public spoke and said, no, we want you in a minority situation. So what did he do? He convinced his good friend Jagmeet Singh to essentially give him a de facto majority. And Trudeau, to this day, talks about with pride the longest serving minority in Canadian history. Well, it's because it wasn't a minority. And because of that, I believe a level of toxicity built up in the anger that people had towards him. I feel that this could be the same thing. I'm not predicting it, Ashley. I just feel like it could be.
1: It could be. And I think that was the downfall of the NDP, right? Because all of a sudden you had the supply and confidence agreement, but then Jagmeet Singh would come out against and say awful things about Trudeau. So it was such a toxic relationship, in the fact that, you know, it served them well because they didn't want to go for another election either. So again, with a lot of these things, any majority is going to stack a committee in their favor. Like, that's why these rules are in place. It's not like they're going outside the scope of law. Again, when it looks at something like this, like an issue like this, I hope that they come out better with their comms team. Yeah. to ensure that people understand and know that they're going to now look at something like a tech investment and learn from this and go forward

0: rather than just saying, we don't want to talk about any more, case closed, we're moving on.
1: Well, when we come back from the break, we are going to cast our regard to the Canadian Armed Forces. I think all three of us on this panel are going to agree that bolstering our support for the military and moving from the army that we have to the army that we need is vital. But there is some reporting both in the Globe and Mail and Juno News that suggests that we are not off to a good start. Some really, really concerning things about infighting and lack of communication skills are front and center. And I think we got to take stock of it so that, like I said, I don't want to hang anybody out to dry. I want to make sure that we can get past it. We can get to a place where we have the army we need. So that's coming up next as the Friday fight continues right here on the Ben Mulrooney Show from coast to coast to coast on the Chorus Radio Network.
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8: I'm Scott, and these are my dogs, Lucky and Lily.
9: 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I've been feeding Lucky Gentle Giants
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11: Hey, it's Greg. I hope you have a great weekend. The first weekend in May, we all wish it was warmer. I think we all do. Not much is unanimous in life anymore. When does a person have the most social connections? When does the person change their social connections the least? I was surprised by both these benchmarks in terms of ages, when we as adults, men and women, hit. 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
1: It is the Ben Mulrooney Show, but I'm joined by Chris and Ashley. We're continuing our conversation, and we got to talk about the Canadian Armed Forces. I think we'll find common cause on this belief that we can do so much better by our soldiers and by the need, recognizing that the need that we have as a fully formed nation to have a fighting force that can help us defend our interests and promote our values abroad, we've been sorely lacking. And so I'm very happy with what I've heard out of this Liberal government in terms of what we're going to do, the steps we're going to take in terms of infrastructure, hardware, intelligence, recruitment, all that stuff. However, when reporting, Chris, comes out of the Globe and Mail that says that, sure, recruitment's up, but who have we been recruiting? And the indicators are not good in terms of the success rate of the recruits and the low quality of the recruit, maybe. I hope that's not too rude. That's one story. But then you hear that the officer training from Juno News is a disaster in certain platoons, with people who are on the officer fast track they've been in Canada. Some of them have been here for as few as 3 months. Some of them cannot speak the language, which makes for communications in a war zone very difficult. I mean, this, like, I don't care how many tanks we have or how many planes we have. If we don't have the right people to fight, and if we don't have the right people to man those tanks and planes, what do we have?
13: Well, it's a very, very weak army, unfortunately, Ben. And I think this has been years, if not maybe decades, in the making of us underfunding our military, and the stark reality of what happens when you try to play catch up at a speed and a pace that's probably just next to impossible. We heard these criticisms about the reality of us achieving some of our NATO spending goals when the Prime Minister had originally said that we were going to try to match the 2%, even though we could buy all the equipment in the world, but we don't have nearly enough soldiers to operate it because our enrollment's been so low for so many years. But then, you know, we hear stories like this, and I'm not sure how we're supposed to be surprised. Like, they've identified that for, you know, basic recruits and training, the fail rate is up to like 15%. Well, there's a reason when we had standards in the first place on who was able to even enroll in basic training, and we've dropped those standards in an attempt to increase enrollment. But, you know, there are certain people that are just not going to be able to meet the basic minimums of what we expect our soldiers to be able to do. And if you start removing medical requirements or physical requirements to do those jobs, I'm just not sure how we're shocked. Like, I think it's more just we've got to come to terms with, we've got to pay our soldiers better. We've got to invest in our military better. And we have to accept the fact that this is not going to be fixed overnight because we've neglected it for years and years and years.
1: Ashley Waters, I cannot believe I'm going to say this, but it sort of hit me as Chris was talking, a wave hit me, and I cannot believe I have to say this, but maybe Justin Trudeau, when he said he can say with great confidence that we'll hit our 2% of NATO commitment in 2032, maybe he was right. Maybe taking our time to get there wasn't what a lot of us want. I mean, I really wanted Mark Carney to be right. Oh, we're going to get there this year, and we're going to get to 5% in a couple of years. Maybe this is the type of thing where we have to go slower and find the right people and groom them and train them, and greatness begets greatness. And this first year of the fighting force will be smaller, but we'll have more the year after, more the year after. Maybe Justin was right.
0: I think we've moved the needle, right? So we have the Defense Investment Agency that was launched in 2025. We're hitting that 2% GDP. We're supposed to get the 5% GDP by 2035. So I think it's just a cultural shift. We were looked at more as like the peacemakers, right? We didn't feel like we needed to invest in our defense, which was to our detriment, right? Now, because we look at recruitment, retention crisis that we're having, and it's global instability that is rising because we're seeing these wars happening. So at the same time, I think there's so many different things that have happened over the years, you know, scandals within, you know, the armed forces. So looking at leadership there, trying to make sure the current people that are in the system are happy, because if they're already struggling with mental health, how do you recruit people on when the people that are there are saying, hey, like, we need supports, we need the investments, we need new tools, whether that's, like you said, tanks, ships, or whether we're talking about even the housing that they're available when they're on base, right? Like, there's so many different aspects of when you become a recruit and when you're within the armed forces. So I definitely think that this is good because we have to retool, upscale, and it looks like we're going towards defense. And that's going to be a major sector that we're focusing on here in Canada.
1: I think when we get it right, Chris, it's I do believe that there's going to be an entire new wing of the economy that spins up and it'll be profitable and lots of jobs and all great. And I want to be clear, Chris, when I said Justin Trudeau was right, I did not mean that he didn't cause a lot of this. I mean, Christ, the amount of money that he wasted on all these pet projects, had he invested that for 10 years in our military, we wouldn't be where we are today. But here is where we are. And perhaps trying to sprint towards having the fighting force that we want in short order is not the right idea.
13: No, I completely agree with you on that front, Ben. And I recall a month or so ago, I was at a conference in Ottawa and I was talking to an Indigenous corporal, and he was telling me about, you know, some of their training regiments, and they were having to tow vehicles out into the field to pretend the vehicles worked so that they could do the basic training around those vehicles. And it was just such an eye opener to me. It was like, it's not just this, it is just years of neglect.
1: Yeah.
13: And so I would believe, you know, you got to learn to walk before you run. Yeah. Like, I think we shouldn't take this for granted. We should take this very seriously. If we are concerned about our sovereignty and our military, let's build it up properly. Let's not rush this. Let's not lower the standards of what we expect our soldiers to be able to physically or mentally do. But at the same time, we need to be making the right investments into the equipment they use to make sure that they're training with, you know, guns that work. I mean, it's always been our joke in this country, you know, we train our military with water guns because we don't have the real thing.
1: Well, lastly, we're going to go over this one quickly, but it does deserve attention. The truck driver responsible for killing 16 members of the Humboldt hockey team, as well as devastating the lives and injuring 13 others, received a last-minute court-ordered reprieve towards his deportation. And the federal judge who did so, it just feels like it's another example of prioritizing people who don't belong here and the perpetrator of the crime to the victims of the crimes. The Humboldt families are re-traumatized again as this man's mental health and his suicidal ideation and the fact he's got a kid and sending him back to India is bad because the air's bad. Again, this is a problem. Ashley, do you think the federal government says they're reviewing the decision? Do you think they should honestly, what do you think they should do here?
0: Yeah, so nothing here changes that tragedy, right? Like, families are still dealing with this loss. But when we're talking about this case in particular, just because the courts are gaining a delay, it doesn't mean that that's the final outcome, right? It means that the due process is playing out. So if you're taking a motion out and you're dealing with policy, it's kind of like both things are colliding at this time. And so Canadians understandably want accountability in this case. And so consistency in how immigration law is applied, you can see kind of both things playing out, right? Like, some people are saying right away that should trigger something where someone's deported. Other people are saying when it's a serious criminal case, like, you have to let it play out here in Canada. So just because it's paused doesn't mean that, you know, a ruling isn't going to be found.
1: Yeah, it's really tough for me, Chris, and you'll get the last word on this, but, you know, an IRGC terrorist gets a visa to come here, and a guy who shouldn't be here and was on his way to being deported is sticking around at least for now. It's like, come on, like, I don't know how much more of this we can take.
13: I don't know if I can take much more, Ben. It pisses me off so much. Like, we have these rules, we have laws. If you or I or any Canadian doesn't abide by them, I expect that they're enforced. And the second you start weakening them, the second it becomes easier and easier for people to break them. And I've spent a lot of time out in Saskatchewan. I know how real this tragedy was for the people of Saskatchewan, and especially folks in Humboldt. The fact that we have just a judge that's decided to be extraordinarily lenient on this and take it upon himself to make this kind of a decision, I think just spits in the face of the tragedy that was this accident in the first place. And I think just more than anything makes people more and more cynical, which in these days I think is the last thing we can afford.
1: Well, Ashley Waters and Mr. Christopher Chapin, thank you both very much. I hope you both have a delightful and lovely and restful weekend.
13: You too, Ben.
0: You too. Thanks, guys.
1: Just a reminder, if you want more BMS, we put out a podcast every day, and you can find our content everywhere. All right, coming up for our Toronto audience, new research says female political candidates are punished for this while men are not. What are they being punished for? Well, we have a special panel to unpack the findings, and we'll do a deep dive into the many reasons women have to turn their back on politics. And can we change it? That's next.
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34: From the National Newsroom of the Canadian Press, I'm Lisa Laporte. Prime Minister Mark Carney is defending former Prime Minister Justin Trudeau's ability to handle U.S. President Donald Trump on trade. A year after winning the 2025 election, Carney was asked if he had gotten a better understanding of Trump's art of the deal than Trudeau did.
2: My predecessor was able to negotiate USMCA, as the Americans call it, CUSMA, as we call it, which was, we still think, is a very good deal. And it goes forward as the U.S. Trade Representative has acknowledged and others have acknowledged that there's much to retain.
34: Carney says many people have a misconception that Trump wants to be flattered all the time. But Carney says Trump is a seasoned negotiator and appreciates direct but respectful language. A long-anticipated public hearing into the 2015 death of a BC man, which happened after a violent encounter with police, has been delayed once again. The family of Miles Gray requested the hearing to investigate whether Vancouver police officers committed misconduct in their violent takedown of the 33-year-old man. Israel has not yet responded to claims by a Canadian activist who says captives taken from a flotilla bound for the Gaza Strip were held in inhumane conditions. Quebec City student Umar Tiar says in a video posted to social media that the captives were held on a ship where the floors were deliberately flooded, with some people randomly taken into isolation. Airline Spirit announced overnight it was winding down operations effective immediately. Here's travel expert Katie Nastro telling ABC News about the impact.
3: Every airline is looking at creative ways to sort of help their margins. One way, other than just raising fares and raising fees, is looking at capacity cuts. So we're already seeing secondary cities or some leisure markets on carriers like Delta, United, American, you know, all the big players really looking at where they can make small cuts that won't make immediate huge impacts.
34: Impacted passengers are being told to email or call the airline through a new website. And it wasn't a human interaction that delayed a Southwest flight from Oakland to San Diego this week. It was a robot. Southwest says Bebop had lithium-ion batteries that were too large for travel and were confiscated. The flight was delayed by about an hour. Here's Dustin Dorsey with ABC News TV affiliate at KGO.
4: Bebop travels the country for work, but this time the robot's case was too heavy to check under Southwest rules. So his team at Dallas-based Elite Event Robotics bought Bebop a seat.
34: That was Dustin Dorsey with ABC News TV affiliate KGO. This is the Canadian Press. In sports, the Montreal Canadiens and Tampa Bay Lightning are going to Game 7. The Lightning beat the Habs 1-0 in an epic Game 6 to tie the first round NHL playoff series. Lightning coach John Cooper says it's one of the best games he's been part of.
5: It was thrilling. It was epic. It was goaltenders making extraordinary saves, players doing things that were of grace and skill and magic, and there was intensity, there were hits, it was everything. And there wasn't a goal scored. Yet everybody in the building was on the edge of their seats.
34: Game 7 goes Sunday in Tampa. The Toronto Raptors, Cleveland Cavaliers NBA playoff series is going the distance. Toronto forced a decisive seventh game with a 112-110 win on Friday. And Kazuma Okamoto hit two homers as the Toronto Blue Jays beat the Minnesota Twins 7-3 in Major League Baseball action. From the Canadian Press, I'm Lisa Laporte.
6: From 9 till noon. Stick right here, homie. This is no BS with Brad Smith. This dude right here, he's sick. This boy right here about to flip the script, yo. Check this. Just check this. My boy is up in here to flip. Flip. Nothing at all, motherfucker. He's just one of you with better hair. Biatch!
1: Woo! It's Friday. And again, I'll do this like I did at 9 this morning to start the show in the most Canadian way that I can. Thank God out there, it's frickin' Friday. Come on, bud. I hope you have a great plan for the weekend. That's for sure, because this is going to be my first day off in quite some time. I'm so excited for it because, I mean, is there anything better than R&R, like actual rest and relaxation? Is there anything better than just when you're looking forward to that day off? And I'm going to be very transparent here for a second. Like, I used to travel so much. I mean, that was what the TV lifestyle would
0: would allow you. And I don't mean that in what you're getting paid. Listen, people, it's Canadian TV. I wasn't breaking any records here. But what I will say is it gave you time off to go do other things. So you would work very intensely for a 3-4 month period, and then you'd have a little space off, and then rinse and repeat. But in that space off, or that time off that I had, I love going traveling. I just love getting out and seeing different places. But I was watching a commercial last night. I think it was like a Red Tag or Sunwing Vacations. I know it wasn't the Trivago commercial because I didn't see the guy with the huge old clickety clackers on him, the big old teeth going, "You didn't check Trivago? You didn't check Trivago." And I'm like, how did they hire that guy with the big old teeth? But I was watching this commercial, and then someone was on a beach and they were running to their chair. And I just thought to myself in the moment, God, I can't wait to touch the sand the next time. Run into the ocean. It's been so long. It's almost been a year and a half since I've traveled outside the country. I'm like, oh, right. The economy sucks and I'm broke. What's next? But listen, the internet had me laughing so much last night. And all I can say is that when you look at the juxtaposition of what's going on in two countries, it was two clips, literally one on top of the other. One was Mark Carney and one was Donald Trump. And of course, you're going to never have two leaders that are complete opposites, right? In not only presentation and how they carry themselves, how they speak, but also to their economic thinking plan. Because obviously we've heard about this Canada Strong Fund, which is not a wealth fund. You don't need to be an economist to understand that you can't have a wealth fund unless you're putting wealth in there. You can't call it a wealth fund when you're putting debt in there. But this clip blew my mind. Mark Carney, about 3 days ago, announced this fund, and this is not AI. This is actually part of the rollout of the fund itself. And this is what Mark Carney has to say to Canadians.
7: We're creating the Canada Strong Fund, Canada's first sovereign wealth fund. And if you have a bit of extra money, we'll make it easy for you to invest in the fund to help build Canada Strong for all.
0: Hey, guys, I know that it's really tough around now. Our economy's pretty terrible, even though we tell you it's affordable. Affordability's... It's never been like it's right now. This is the most affordable it's ever been. Do you have some extra money? Do we have some extra money? We'll put it into our fund and we'll manage it for you. We've been historically great in Canada. Here's a Liberal government for managing your money. Do you have a couple extra bucks? I know you're broke, but do you have a couple extra bucks? Then the clip underneath, I didn't know this, came to me in the moment, is Donald Trump announcing that he's going to start these retirement funds for everyday Americans. And what does he have to say? Let's play the first clip to have Trump break down what these bank accounts are going to do for people wanting to retire.
8: Beginning at the start of next year, every American will be able to go to TrumpIRA.gov and open a new low-cost IRA account. You'll then be able to access the same type of retirement accounts that federal employees enjoy through the thrift savings plans, which are incredible. As part of the Federal Savers Match Program, low-income Americans will be eligible to receive up to $1,000 per year in matching funds deposited directly into their accounts.
0: Wait, so even if you don't have a retirement fund set up by your company, you can now go invest in your own retirement fund that matches you back up to $1,000? What? Wait, what did our prime minister just say? Santiago, one more time. What did he say about our sovereign
7: wealth fund? We're creating the Canada Strong Fund, Canada's first sovereign wealth fund.
0: Okay.
7: And if you have a bit of extra money, we'll make it easy for you to invest in the fund to help build Canada Strong for all.
0: But wait, the guy that you told us to hate is he's starting bank accounts that they're matching the funds. You're asking if I have extra money, I'm broke. What is going on here? We got a guy calling himself a master economist, and that master economist is looking down states going, you know, oh, that big orange man down there, he's terrible. You hate him. He is building wealth for the citizens of his country, and you're asking for our money back? You already taxed us through the roof. We're one of the highest tax countries in the known world. It's crazy. Oh, and don't forget the State of the Union announcing that every baby born in America will get an amount of money put into their bank accounts matched by billionaires who you hate too. So it's like, what is going on? It's hilarious that our prime minister just asked for money. If you have some, we'll invest it for you. Don't worry. We've got a great track record. our deficit's only $76 billion. We've got a great track record, though. But I do want to bring this up because I thought this was a very amazing thing to pass by on social media. Andrew Huberman, a brilliant guy, a PhD out of Stanford, has an enormous following, a great podcast, and really, along with others, is a driving voice in this new movement away from what was medicine and what could be medicine. And this one will blow your mind because I didn't understand it. I'd heard rumors of it. But he is saying that if you take a specific drug every day, that it will improve your cardiovascular system, your blood flow, and you're not going to believe what that drug is. It's boner pills. I'm just going to say it like it is. It's ED, erectile dysfunction medication, Cialis. He's going to call it the phallus or something like that, but he's talking about Cialis, the pill that you take if you need to be the best version of yourself. But listen to his explanation on how it's not just for your private package. It's for other things too.
9: Most every male 40 and older should probably be taking somewhere between 2.5 and 5 milligrams of tadalafil, necessarily for erectile function, although it will augment that as well, but to lower blood pressure and to improve vasodilation for the brain, for the prostate.
0: I mean, tadalafil. I said tadalafil before, but yes, the brand name is Cialis that we all know. And what a great segue into who we're going to have after the break, because I can ask the great Dr. Jack Cruz himself if I need to be taking Cialis boner pills every single day, not just for my performance, but for my overall joie de vivre, my cardiovascular system, because I'm excited to talk about what we are going to talk about. Wearable tech, right? Apple Watches, Oura Rings, they get sold in the billions. I mean, the industry's huge, but are these devices secretly damaging your body, tracking you all the time and making you age faster from the inside out? We'll have all that information after the break. You're going to want to stick around because what you've been doing, what you've been wearing that might clock your steps. Oh, God, guys, I got 25,000 steps in today. I'm great. But is the frequency that those products are emitting, is that great for us? We're going to break that down after the break. It's No BS. I'm Brad Smith. And yes, I said boner pills about four times on that one. I'm probably going to get in trouble, but ha, who cares? It's Friday. I was about to swear there too, but I won't go that far. We'll be back after the break.
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1: Last time we had this guest on our show, we talked about everything from sunlight being one of the foundational, concrete things that we need every single day of our life and how much it improves our life. We went on to a lot of topics. One of them were the emissions, the electromagnetic frequencies coming from cell phone towers that might be harmful to your system. We used a very famous football team, the San Francisco 49ers, as the basis for how many injuries they had last year. It was, I think, the most man days missed or games missed by men on the team in the history of the NFL since it's been recorded. But Dr. Jack Kruse is a neurosurgeon and CEO of the Kruse Longevity Center, and he joins me right now. I'm so excited to have you back, Dr. Jack.
2: Hey, how are you?
1: I'm great, sir. When I saw you launch this post on one of your Instagram accounts, I thought, you know what? I don't know whether it's subliminal meshing, whether you were sending me auras or vibes from where you are in that beautiful jungle backdrop that you're sitting at, but I started doing a lot of research on these wearable techs, right? Your Apple Watches, your Aura Rings, and then you come out and you say that they could be accelerating our aging from the inside and just be overall damaging. And the key line was that you said that the CIA doesn't even let their people wear wearable tech.
2: Yeah. I mean, I talked to, I guess, the DARPA folks 15 years ago.
1: And explain DARPA for anyone who doesn't know what DARPA is.
2: DARPA is the best way to call them the science and math arm of the industrial military complex in the United States. They were brought back in to the United States by President Eisenhower. Their framework is built around the Manhattan Project and siloing science and things like that so that they can get things done that the United States government feels is important. But the problem with the way DARPA is set up is very similar to what happened with the Manhattan Project. If anybody's seen Oppenheimer, you kind of understand that when you disconnect scientists, you lose some of the flavor of the science, you know, for the end user, which is us. So when they asked me to come talk to them and present things to them,
1: All right. It seems that we've cut out from Dr. Jack there just for a second. We'll try our best to get him back because these wearable tech things are often emitting something called RF or EMF, which is like radio frequency, or EMF, which is electromagnetic frequency, directly to the skin, which, by the way, itself directly on the skin, these signals are constant stressors, and you can disrupt natural like bioelectric flows. Because what people don't understand, the reason I was having Dr. Jack on is to continue this kind of your body is more than what you think it is conversation we've been having all week, right? Carlin Bryan here talking on Monday about societal awakening, you understanding the systems broken around you. Now that makes you angry, sad, and mad, but what it does is it keeps you in that state until you understand spiritual awakening, which is not like the woo-woo, oh my God, pray to the heavens. It's understanding that you are bigger than what is happening around you, that you can control your own emotions, that this energy field that we have around us, which is a real thing, it spreads 6 feet around us. We give out our own unique signal, our own frequency is being affected all the time, right? By radio waves, Wi-Fi waves, Bluetooth emissions. And when you're putting them directly onto your body, well, you can have a cellular effect that screws with your brain. Now, this is true from research that many of these things only became super popular when you had to wear them 24 hours a day, 7 days a week. And that happened when sleep tracking became the biggest thing. And I dove down that road. I dove down that road hard. I am a chronic insomniac, like one of the worst. When I was a kid, I would be able to get in the back of a car and pass out immediately. I'll be there for an hour and a half. You won't even notice me. Go home, sleep the rest of the day. Boom. 18 years old comes in. Anxiety kicks in a little bit. The understanding that the real world is a little bit more complex. Insomniac. So I went this route of getting, you know, your Apple Watch or your Aura Ring, those rings that go on your finger that test all your biometrics to track how my sleep was. And if you've ever used one, they give you a sleep score every single day, which gets you pumped up to wear these technologies at night. But new research has shown that the most damaging time that you can have Wi-Fi, Bluetooth, or any frequencies around you is while you're sleeping. So these Apple Watches, these Aura Rings that are designed for you to sleep with so that you can track your sleep, among other things, well, they're screwing with the environment that is your body. These cellular factors, brain fogging, they have been shown to deplete the water in your cellular level, at your mitochondria. It's insane that this is such a huge, huge industry that they don't tell you about, but I'm sure the fact that you've heard that when you go to bed, guess what? Keep your phone away. Keep your phone away, turn the Wi-Fi off, and keep it away from your bed. The last thing that you want to do is put your phone that's emitting all these frequencies right by your head while you're sleeping. It's a tough thing to do because, listen, it's a fashion trend. Every single person that you saw on the news, on TV, wherever they were wearing Apple Watches. The highest level executives taking off their Rolex so that you could see their Apple Watches. Now, were they paid for? I don't know. But we're in a situation where we don't understand what we don't understand. And as we try to get Dr. Jack back on the program right now, I'll just switch away from this for a second. And Santi, if you could pull up the Elon Musk clip. Oh, no, we got Dr. Jack back. Okay, perfect. Santi, link him in.
2: Oh.
1: Dr. Jack, can you hear me?
2: I don't know what happened.
1: I'm sorry, sir. Yeah. No worries. I just tap danced on some of the stuff. I was talking about the EMF wearables emitting these frequencies that are destroying our body. So you pick it up wherever you want to, sir.
2: Where did I leave off? Because I don't know when I got disconnected.
1: You were just finishing the idea that science was disconnected from reality versus your opinion of the Oppenheimer.
2: So the Manhattan Project.
1: Yes, sir.
2: Yeah. So what effectively happens is non-native EMF actually dehydrates, destroys melanin, and alters the isotopic fractionation of hydrogen in our water table. And this ties to the original story that you had just talked about before I came on with Huberman. That's how Cialis works as well. It's the same kind of idea. So it's tied to vortexing hydrogen. And most people don't realize that we have three major vortexes in us. One is the heart. You vortex your blood. That's what HRV is. And I'm sure you've read a little bit about that. The second one is the one that's in my neck of the woods, the brain, between the third and fourth ventricle. You create a CSF vortex. And then the third one is the one that you and I talked about last time with the Toronto Maple Leafs. And now probably we can put the Edmonton Oilers in there. The RPM spin rate of the FO head is supposed to go 9,000 revolutions per minute. When it can't do that, you lose not only optimal performance, but you get more diseases like ADHD, anxiety, and things like that. Why? What is the key issue that Brad Smith is really focusing in on here is that vortexes need light hydrogen to operate. And it turns out your mitochondria is a light hydrogen particle accelerator. That's what it is. So when you put something that's heavy, which is what deuterium is, it's double the atomic weight. It's basically like asking someone to generate energy when you're putting maple syrup in a Lamborghini. And that is fundamentally why, you know, now Huberman is talking about some of my science. The problem is Huberman is biochemistry alone, and he doesn't understand the biophysics. But remember, Brad, the why this is kind of interesting that you linked all these between like Aura rings and this, because people are using more tech, they're more dehydrated. So anything you can do to vortex your blood helps. Remember, the original reason that Cialis comes out to market was a pulmonary hypertension drug. Why? What does it do? It vortexes the blood out of the right ventricle into the lungs, and that improves the pulsatile flow, which we call laminar flow, into the lungs coming back so that the vortex is good in the blood. Because what is the blood designed to do? The blood is designed to keep deuterium inside of it. Okay, that's where it's supposed to be. But the key is when that vortex doesn't work, it affects CSF in your brain. Why? Most people don't know this, but it takes
1: CSF. I don't know what CSF is, sir.
2: Cerebral spinal fluid.
1: Yes, sir.
2: That's the fluid that's around your brain and your spinal cord. Okay. Well, what people don't realize, blood is 93% water, and the CSF is made from the blood. And it has to go through a processing part in the brain called the choroid plexus. So what effectively happens with CSF? It becomes even less heavy. So you see the goal in the body is to keep making things less heavy. So what is Huberman effectively telling Brad Smith and his listeners? Hey, if we can make your water table less heavy, Cialis could work. But here's the problem that Huberman doesn't understand.
1: Yes, sir.
2: Let's say you're Connor McDavid and you live at the 59th latitude and the magnetic North Pole is moving to Siberia away from Canada. Your water table dielectric is going from 160 to 78. So you have more maple syrup in your body. So do you want to take a drug that vortexes you if you have maple syrup in your blood? Will it affect your ability to think and your ability to play, you know, high performance hockey? The answer is it does. And that was the gist of what I told you on our last visit when I was making a joke about the Maple Leafs. Why? Because the Maple Leafs have a different problem than Edmonton. Edmonton's a small city, but Edmonton's problem is more on the magnetic decline. Toronto's problem is the aura ring problem. They have most of your population is around the Toronto area. So non-native EMF is a big issue. You know, Canada's only got 30 million people, but most of them live in like three or four cities. Yeah. And if you remember what I said to you, this is the key point for people who are listening to this in Toronto, is the way radiation works is the inverse square law. So the more idiots you're around that are using these devices, the more you're affected. It's kind of like if you went into the doctor's office and I was in Toronto and I said, Brad, would you put your junk in front of my fluoro machine? You'd say, no, I'm not doing that. You know, or would you put your head in my microwave oven? And you're like, Doc, I'm not going to do that.
1: And now in these condensed cities, it's just compacting. We do have to take a quick break there, Dr. Jack. We just got to get to the commercial break. We'll be back to finish this discussion. And I can't wait for you to break down your thesis that is the gym cell paradox. You think that you're going to the gym to work out, improving your life. But is there a possibility that being in these tight, contained places while we're all breathing the same oxygen, sweating the same place, could it actually be doing the opposite of what we want? Could it be actually detracting from actually going and doing a good workout outdoors? We'll have all those questions answered after the break with Dr. Jack Kruse. We'll be back. It's OBS. I'm Brad Smith.
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1: And I'm back with my guest, Dr. Jack Kruse, neurosurgeon and CEO of Kruse Longevity Center. Dr. Jack, thank you so much for joining me.
2: No problem.
1: Okay, I want to play this clip quick because we have to reorganize. Because I was excited this morning when I knew that Cialis... Listen, Jack, I don't take it, I promise. Wink, wink. On Andrew Huberman's podcast, a guy out of Stanford, PhD, huge following, he said this when talking about daily doses of Cialis.
3: Most every male, 40 and older, should probably be taking somewhere between 2.5 and 5 milligrams of tadalafil, not necessarily for erectile function, although it will augment that as well, but to lower blood pressure and to improve vasodilation for the brain, for the prostate.
1: Tadalafil, Cialis, the brand name. And you were just saying before the break, and you can stop me if I'm wrong, but your body has these spinning centers, vortexes, like little tornadoes inside of you. And when they spin smoothly, your body's like healthy and strong. But when you're stressed with Wi-Fi, food, junk, everything starts breaking down, you feel out of balance. But so you had come in and said that maybe the Cialis angle to this is not right?
2: Well, no, it's not right for this reason, Brad. I want you to think about this by subtracting out what you just heard. And since you're Canadian, this should be easy. You guys are really good about making maple syrup.
1: Yeah.
2: Compare maple syrup to water. Do you want to take Cialis when you have maple syrup in your arteries, because effectively you're trying to improve the flow? So what the real biochemistry should be first is decrease the water dielectric constant to turn your maple syrup into frictionless water. Right. So here's what Huberman didn't tell

0: Vancouver, Edmonton, or Toronto, instead of taking Cialis first, what you should do is drink deuterium depleted water to defrag the CSF and your blood so that the maple syrup turns into real good water. We call that a dielectric change.
1: Yeah.
0: Then you could add the Cialis afterwards because it makes sense. Because you have to realize, Brad, if you take a drug that increases your vortex and you have maple syrup in there, do you realize that that actually could turn you into, I don't know, let's say, you know, your famous singer up there from Stiff Person Syndrome or Jordan Peterson with his akathisia.
1: So
0: you have to realize those are the things that can happen.
1: Yeah.
0: Because your mitochondria, I want you to understand this because I can see your face on the screen. If you're spinning something 9,000 revolutions per minute, the viscosity is the single biggest issue. Right. So would you want to work an engine heavier with a drug like Cialis?
1: Yeah.
0: Right?
1: I was just going to say it's no different than a car engine. When you've got your valves that are clogged with crappy old oil, what are you going to do? Just cycle that crappy old oil through with a...
0: Right. Brad, this is the thing that, you know, I know Huberman's got a big following, but this is when you have to realize he's not a really wise guy. Why? Because he doesn't understand the biophysics. He understands what Rockefeller medicine has taught him. And it turns out this is the big problem. So your guys who are driving around right now in Toronto, I want them to understand, don't run out and, you know, buy the HIMS stuff on the TV and stuff like that. What I'd rather you do is go out and get high latitude water. Like most of the water that you're drinking, municipal water, is really bad for you. So that ties into the next thing you wanted to talk about.
1: Yes.
0: What happens if I go work out in a gym?
1: Break this down. This is one of the greatest things I've seen on social media in a while because, again, a guy who used to play professional sports spent all my time in a gym, Dr. Jack. And when I read this, I go, okay, I need to hear this from the horse's mouth because it's so mind-bending.
0: Well, since you were a professional athlete, you probably know the story of Reggie White. He died at 38 years old or 43 years old from sleep apnea. He's the classic poster child for this thesis. Here he is, an elite athlete, Hall of Fame player. And what happens? He worked out his whole career inside. And what people don't realize, when you're inside, you have 4x the time of CO2. It's not an oxygen problem. It's the amount of oxygen... the amount of CO2 that you're taking in. Now there's papers out. When I first started telling my NFL clients and NHL clients this 20 years ago, they thought I was crazy. Now the papers are out and show that you have too much deuterium in your blood and your CSF. And what does that mean? You have maple syrup. So here's the problem. You cannot work out or do your sport indoors. So this is the reason why domed vehicles or nighttime hockey games don't make any sense when you understand this, because you need the athlete to be working out outside. Even if they take their shoes off, should they be wearing rubber-soled shoes? No, they should be outside grounded to offset this. And believe it or not, when you look at the research, Brad, you'll be stunned at this. When you get 4x the time of CO2. Right now, CO2 is about 415, 420 in Earth. Some sealed gyms that NHL players and NFL players are in started 1,500 parts per million. It can go all the way up to over 8,000. I've got some soccer players that we've measured that have been over that high. So realize what happens when you get over 800 parts per million of CO2 in your brain, you get brain fog immediately. Why? Because you're creating maple syrup in your CSF. So if thinking goes bad, how could you ever expect the athlete to perform really well from a motor standpoint? Because remember, the brain controls both the sensory and motor side. And some of the places that have the highest levels right now are the fitness centers that are in Brazil and in Europe, where we've consistently found 3,000 to 5,000 parts per million. Now, I have not been asked by any of the NHL teams to look at their facilities, but my bet is that the teams that have really good players, they probably have this problem. And this is the reason why their players are struggling. Do I think that the players themselves could easily defrag themselves with the water that I told you about? But just start doing your workouts outside.
1: Is that why
0: even when it's cold?
1: Is that why training at elevation is the

0: classically greatest thing to do for people to improve endurance, muscles, all that stuff?
1: As long as it's done outside. Let me give you another one. Since you're an athlete, you probably saw the guy.
0: Are we back? It's okay. We're going to wait. Dr. Jack just cut out there for a second. We're just going to make sure that the audio is good before we go back, because I'm hanging on words here. I need this to work out for me, just because, again, like everybody else, we've understood. We've seen the Rocky IV training montage in the mountains in Siberia, training at elevation. Next thing you know, you're watching all these high performance athletes. Every great running back is running hills at elevation somewhere. And I don't want to turn this too athletic, but do we have Jack back? We don't just yet. There's still a cutoff. All these great athletes, historically, I remember I played with, if you don't know this name, Walter Payton, one of the greatest running backs ever. I played with his son every year. All he did was the same training regimen, where he would go to Colorado and run hills at elevation. That's all he did, sprint up hills. Dr. Jack, you're back. I'm hanging on your word here, sir. Go ahead, training at elevation.
1: Yeah, well, I know Jared Payton. Jared,
0: great guy, one of the best guys.
1: Used to do Walter's exercises. Guess who does them now? Derrick Henry. He's doing them in Dallas. Wow. So just realize that what we were saying before is that when you have too much CO2 in there, everything becomes maple syrup again. So if we got players just to go outside and train, that would solve a lot of these problems. But unfortunately, you have to remember something, Brad. The trainers and the teams are controlling the way these people operate, of course. That's a problem.
0: Of course.
1: And you need to go back. Players need to get their sovereignty back for their profession. And this is the reason why. I mean, you know, in the NFL, you've probably seen a lot of guys say, yeah, I'm not going back to the team to do my rehab or my workout. The most classic one right now is the 49ers wide receiver.
0: Yeah.
1: Right?
0: Well, and Aaron Rodgers, the biggest ACL tear in history, went to California for his doctor to do it.
1: Right. So I want you to understand why that's the case, because some of those guys out there know about some of the science, the biophysics that I'm sharing with you here. Not everybody is in the Huberman paradigm, and the Huberman paradigm is an incomplete paradigm when you understand this. And, you know, well, I try to tell people this is the reason why Tom Brady was able to play for a really long time and be really good, because what did he do? He maximized his biophysics over the biochemistry. And, you know, where did this idea come from? It actually came from the Russians, because what did they do? They actually performed physics over pharmacology. So I have told some of my NHL friends and players that if I was an NHL team right now, I would draft a Russian player over a Canadian player for one reason. They all train outside in cold, and the magnetic north moved from Canada to Siberia. Wow. And you know, the KHL has a lot of teams that play up in that environment. So what does the biophysics say? The reason these players are better, they may not have better skills than the Canadians, but they have better ability to defractionate and defrag and run these vortexes. So they won't need the Cialis, okay? The Canadians might, because they lost their magnetic pin.
0: One question before I get you out of here, because I don't want to keep you too long. But that is, like, for the everyday person that's listening to this on iHeartRadio all over Canada, what's the one thing you talked about? Water being essential and important, but yeah, what kind of water can we buy in stores? Good water?
1: You can't buy it in the store.
0: Where can you get something to help you with this? Go ahead.
1: Yeah, the best thing for Canadians to do is find a spring, high latitude. Try to go above 59. You guys have access to it, because I know I've got several players that use it. I would tell you the other thing you can do, you can go on Amazon and you can buy something called Hydro Health or Light Water. Those things can be delivered to you. If you're in Canada, I would tell you I want you below 92.5 parts per million. If you're an athlete, you should go as low as you can afford, which would be 5 to 10 parts per million. You will improve your situation. And then if Brad Smith wants to get some of those players on Cialis, that would be the appropriate path to do it.
0: Look at you putting everything together. Dr. Jack Cruz, I love every time you're on. Thank you so much, buddy. Appreciate you.
1: No problem. Take care.
0: All right. Have a good day. Oh, God, I'm energized. I'm not going to lie to you. I was actually thinking about maybe double dipping into the Cialis. I'm not afraid to say that out loud. But when you look at it that way, the simplest way that you can say that entire back half of the conversation, if you have a blood that right now is as thick as maple syrup and you've got these vortexes, these spinning wheels in your body trying to push them through efficiently, and all you're doing is creating something by taking the Cialis at low dose that's pushing that maple syrup, that thick blood through faster, well, then guess what? You're not solving the problem. Solving the problem is making your blood less thick by drinking this better version of water that doesn't have this heavy compound in it. Because again, it's a lot of high level words. The issue when you get medical doctors on, either they can be conversational and high level and you'll understand, or sometimes they can't make the conversation without using high level words. And you have to understand the easiest version of understanding Dr. Jack there is if we drink this extra hydrogenated water that doesn't create this thickness of our blood, then we're easier. It makes it easier for us to push our blood through our system. The best version of you essentially is to have the thinnest version of blood so that you're not clogging your body up. And it affects everything. So, God, I love Dr. Jack. We're going to be here after the break. I'm going to calm down from that because that's going to make me want to just drop and do 20 push-ups. You know what? I'm going to. And if you're at home or you're sitting or you're at work, just drop down and give me 5 right now. Crunches, push-ups. Why not? Look at producer Martha's doing drop squats in the studio right now. It's no BS. I'm Brad Smith. I'll be back with some sore arms, sore chest from my push-ups. We'll also be back to talk about a situation in Canada that's awful. 1 in 9 Canadians right now is in poverty. That's a stat that's come out from StatsCan. That's not lying. Why are we being told that affordability is better than ever? Or is the gap from rich and poor just getting bigger? We'll be back.
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0: screw the man, yo. Well, this is an easy one to get into because it was just 2 weeks ago, maybe, that Mark Carney, before his sovereign wealth fund idea for Canada, or before this idea of a trade that is never going to be with the United States, or maybe it will be. We don't know because the flip-flopping is extravagant. It's all the time. It's in your face all the time. He was in the House of Commons, and he said affordability was what, Mark Carney?
1: Affordability is the best it's been in over a decade.
0: Oh, okay. Okay, is it? And you said something about how many jobs you've created, right?
2: Since we were elected, the Canadian economy has created over 180,000 jobs.
0: And you know what? It's good to say those things. We had Dr. Eric Kam on last week to break down that both of those net things are lies, right? And if you can't trust an economist, well, who can you trust? Mark Carney, oh God, he's an economist too. So what are we going through right now? We know that the situation is not what it was before. We know that it's only getting worse. We understand that we're in a situation where we have to have open dialogue on where our country's going on both sides of the floor, except for the fact that when you continually tell these big lies over and over and over and over and over and over again, that they kind of set into your mind frame as, okay, it's not as bad as we think it is. So that if you believe those things, you're going to listen to somebody like me and go, well, he's just harping on stuff that isn't as bad as he says it is. That's because I'm here to create clicks, rage, and have you all listen to me going, yes, he's right, Carney's wrong. That's not the case when you could just prove it through facts. New Stats Can facts and data came out shows that 11% of Canadians, that's 4.5 million people, are living below the poverty line. And that's as of 2024. Okay? 2024. That's the latest stats. This was released April 29th, 2026. So we're a year and a half behind on data that is telling us in 2024, 11% of Canadians are living below the poverty line. Yet affordability, a year and a half later, it's never been like it's been before. Are these numbers going to bounce back? Eric Kam tells me no. Right? So when you have a situation in Canada where you tell the big lie over and over and over again, and yet the message 2 weeks later is about this sovereign wealth fund, everyone goes, okay, we're going to get back to getting rich. But how are we going to do that, Mark Carney? Tell us what we can do with our sovereign wealth fund.
3: We're creating the Canada Strong Fund, Canada's first sovereign wealth fund. And if you have a bit of extra money, we'll make it easy for you to invest in the fund to help build Canada Strong for all.
0: If you have a little bit extra of money? Did you just not hear me? Our country, 1 in 4 Canadians are living below, 11% of Canadians are living below the poverty line. That's 4.5 million people. Now you want to create this sovereign wealth fund and we have to give you money? Donald Trump in the States is just starting bank accounts so people can retire. And what are they doing? If they put money in their accounts, the government matches it up to $1,000? That's how you build wealth. Get rid of propaganda and realize we're being used and abused while fighting somebody who's actually trying to benefit his country, his citizens, by making them richer. Simple math. That's economics, Mark Carney. I'll be back after the break, after the news. It's no BS. And you're going to want to hear this conversation between President Donald Trump and King Charles III that's going viral. We've got it for you.
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14: From the National Newsroom of the Canadian Press, I'm Lisa Laporte. Prime Minister Mark Carney says he's learned over the past year in office that U.S. President Donald Trump prefers to be spoken to directly. Speaking to the Canadian Press this week, Carney says Trump is a tough negotiator with strong views about what he wants. Carney says it's important to find ways to communicate what Canada wants and expects, doing so respectfully but also directly. The Prime Minister granted a rare series of interviews to journalists this week to mark the one-year anniversary of his electoral win. Meantime, the U.S. is warning shipping companies that they could face sanctions for making payments to Iran to safely transit the Strait of Hormuz. Two Canadians on a flotilla bound for the Gaza Strip who were detained by Israel in the Mediterranean Sea have been released.
15: The news was confirmed from a spokesperson for a group trying to break the Israeli Navy blockade of Gaza to deliver aid. Safa Shebi says she's been told by Global Sabud, Canada's organizer on the ground in Greece, that both Canadians were in hospital for medical checkups. Ontario nurse Marie Tota and Quebec City student Umer Tiar were among the activists whose boats were intercepted this week by the Israeli Navy in international waters. Meanwhile, a third Canadian was rescued by Greenpeace and Spanish NGO Open Arms after her boat was destroyed and she was left adrift in the sea. From the Canadian Press, I'm Don Mitchell.
14: It's official. Spirit is shutting down the airline. Impacted passengers have been told to email or call through a new website. Industry analyst Harvey Hardeveld tells ABC News this follows talks of a government rescue deal.
16: Some airlines have said that they will offer what they call rescue fares. These are fares capped at a certain amount. They won't be available on every Spirit route, but they'll be available on some. You may need to show proof of travel on Spirit, such as an email copy of your itinerary. And if there are seats available, the airline will sell you a fare. But remember, we are approaching summer travel, so it may not be easy to get a seat.
14: That was industry analyst Henry Hartevelt. And the use of artificial intelligence is under scrutiny in Hollywood.
6: The organization behind the Oscars is for the first time addressing the use of artificial intelligence in performances and scripts for the 2027 Academy Awards. The new rules are not banning AI, but the emphasis is on human authorship. The Academy also stresses humans must be at the center of the creative process. Screenplays must be human authored to be eligible. The Academy is reserving the right to ask for more information from a filmmaking team about the nature of the use of AI. I'm Ed Donahue.
14: This is the Canadian Press. In sports, NHL first round playoff action Friday saw the Tampa Bay Lightning tie up their series against the Montreal Canadiens at 3-3 in a 1-0 overtime win. RJ Barrett nailed a three-pointer in the dying seconds of OT as the Toronto Raptors beat the Cleveland Cavaliers 112-110 to tie up their best-of-seven NBA playoff series at 3-3. The Mississauga Ontario native says he grew up dreaming about making a shot like that for his hometown team.
17: I want to say one, you know, Scotty for just making the pass. You know what I mean? I said it before, we talked about it, you know, right before the play happened. But, you know, just him having that trust in me to make that pass at that moment was huge. And then, you know, glory be to God, I didn't make nothing the whole fourth quarter, whole overtime. So, you know, for that shot to drop, yeah.
14: Game 7 is on Sunday, and the Toronto Blue Jays beat the Minnesota Twins 7-3 in the major leagues. From the Canadian Press, I'm Lisa Laporte.
18: Hey, welcome to Toronto Today, the weekend edition. Hope you're having a great weekend so far. And thanks for spending some of it with us and our show, Toronto Today with Greg Brady. So let's start here.
19: There was frustration on the weekend. I know it feels like it's always the case, but this was rather unique to close down a huge run of the Gardiner Expressway. And we wanted to just do a deeper dive into Toronto traffic, where it's at. Everybody's got a different answer as to how to fix it. Everybody's got a different answer as to when this started to really change and adapt. And sort of there's a push, certainly, to get people on transit. But Toronto had a load of big events this weekend, and they decided to close down a major, major run of the highway. They'll do the same a weekend from next weekend, the May 7th, 8th weekend, with a large stretch of the Don Valley Parkway. So what's causing this? How are we doing compared to other cities? What are we doing wrong? What could we do better? Nobody better to ask than Matty Simiatecki, Director of the Infrastructure Institute at U of T. Nice to have you on.
20: Hey, Greg. Thanks for having me.
19: Totally. You get asked these questions all the time. If someone said to you, like asked you the Tom Cruise question, what's up with the traffic in Toronto? How would you describe where we are and how we got here?
20: I would say it's a mess. I mean, the people out there now will know because they're probably sitting in traffic. Our transit system hasn't kept pace over decades. And so, and it's struggling right now, just with operational issues. It's hard to get around this city. There have been efforts in the last year or two to try to make it better. Pretty localized efforts like the traffic guards, and some other steps. So there has been, if you look at the data, there's been a slight improvement, like a 1% improvement. That's almost imperceptible to most people. And on many days, it's just punishingly frustrating. So I think we're in a moment where we need to do something. We need to do something big because the city is being strangled by gridlock, and it's impacting our productivity and quality of life.
19: Do you look anywhere else in North America? We often go to Europe. We often go to Asia. We certainly do for transit infrastructure. And we say, oh, well, we should do that instead of what we are doing. Is there a North American city or a European city, and you say, boy, we could learn some things and figure some things out from what they're doing?
20: The city that we should look at is New York. The Big Apple, they have the same traffic issues, big global city with huge industry, lots going on. And they realized the same thing that we do. They couldn't keep going on like this. And so in addition to localized measures, they brought in road charging, congestion pricing, I think it was last year. And it's had a huge difference. Traffic is down both inside the zone. So the zone is lower Manhattan. They brought in the congestion price around there. The congestion is down inside the zone as well as outside the zone, which surprises some people. Bus traffic, the buses move faster. faster. The city is quieter. The economy has not tanked. Actually, it's busier and business is up in the downtown. So really, I think at the big picture level, that's what we need to be looking at in a city like ours, which has just struggled with gridlock for years.
19: And Maddie, they've always had some bridges and tunnel tolls, haven't they, to get under the Hudson River. Anybody who's trying to come in from Newark, sometimes Newark, I think, is the best airport to fly into, even if you're going to Manhattan. But then when you get in a cab, that cab's going to cost you a lot of money. And then they're lobbing on the congestion pricing, but also the toll for one of the tunnels, either the Holland or Lincoln Tunnel. We do nothing like that here in the GTA, do we?
20: That's exactly it. And it's quite puzzling when you look at other cities that they don't even necessarily call it road pricing. They have tolls to pay for the infrastructure. And that also has the spin-off impact of managing demand for traffic. But we have none of that. And in fact, with the exception of Highway 407, and in fact, we took off the road tolls in parts of the region. And to much to our surprise, traffic got worse. So we know that, you know, economics of supply and demand and cost, if you put a price on something, usage of it will go down and it'll be more efficient. Now, the key is to make sure we have alternatives, and that has been the struggle here. I mean, New York City has hundreds of subway stations and a really extensive transit system. Ours, you know, we missed a generation of investment, but we're now building, and I think people have to understand that we are building more transit than in most places in the world right now. And as that transit comes online, we do need to revisit this question of, can we also add road pricing to try to make it easier to get around this region by car?
19: What's weird, too, people texting in are noting in upstate New York, you cross that Peace Bridge in Buffalo, you're almost instantly on a toll road. If you're headed to Rochester, Albany, even to a Bills game in Orchard Park, you're going to pay a little bit. And they don't really have that substitute for public transit. They're not a big enough city to have the transit we could have or the network we could have.
20: I think that's exactly it. And I do think we need to understand the equity implications that because of how expensive the downtown became for housing, there are people that moved out of downtown to more suburban locations, either for a bit more space or for a more affordable apartment. And we need to make sure that we're not pricing people off the roads and creating roads for the rich or Lexus lanes. I understand those critiques, but we also, going on the way we are now, it's costing everyone and it's costing our city in terms of productivity. Every product in this region costs more because of how expensive it is to move them around. And because the gridlock makes it so unpredictable. So really, we're costing ourselves just with the way we're doing things. And I think we're at the point now, as this new transit comes online, that we have to have this bigger conversation about road pricing or road tolls, again, to really try to help mitigate what we're dealing with.
19: What about the coordination between the city and the province? And then we get into, there's always debate about the TTC vis-a-vis Metrolinx and going, do you two never talk to each other? Are you the married couple that show up and you never say a word to each other? Because they are linked. And yet at the same time, how transit factors in is almost similar to how the highways factor in. There's great debate about who manages this, who gets this. We're even seeing the Ontario Provincial Police are going to now patrol the DVP and the Gardner, and the Toronto Police don't like that idea. There just doesn't seem a lot of sync up between Toronto, per se, and Ontario.
20: The coordination is an issue, and people saw that this weekend. I mean, we had a stretch of the Gardner Expressway out. I know that was hugely frustrating, but in terms of what you can do for construction and maintenance of that facility to keep it so that people continue to use it for years, I think that was probably a good idea to take it out. But the fact that the subway along a similar stretch was also out the same weekend is a head scratcher. Like, could that not have been better coordinated so that the western part of the city you could still get around either by one of the subway or the Gardner? So I think those are the types of decisions when you just look at them at the macro and you zoom out and you just start to think, just like you said, why are these not better coordinated? Why can't we work between different city agencies themselves and then with the provincial government so that everything syncs up and people's experience is a bit smoother?
19: Maddie Simiatek is joining us from University of Toronto. What about road construction, lane closures? To your point, it's we're paying later because we didn't keep up with certain things like a lot of major cities have. We haven't kept up with building transit, but we also haven't kept up very much with either expanding lanes or making roads more efficient. So people see the orange cones, lane shut down here, lane shut down there, and they're like, no wonder I'm in a bottleneck.
20: Oh, totally. I mean, at a localized level, the construction is the bane of people's existence. Like when you see those cones, and I'll say personally, I mean, the most frustrating thing for me when I'm on the road is when a lane is closed off because there's construction and then there's no one working at the site. I mean, that is like a double whammy. You know that the construction has to be done, and you also have the sense that it's not being done as fast or as efficient as it could be. And I think this is where people's frustration is real, that I think people generally understand that construction and maintenance has to be done. I mean, it happens with all of our homes. You can get away with it for a few years, and then over time, things start to break down. And if you don't fix them, you end up with major problems. And that's where we're at a citywide level. So people understand that. But then when the work is not getting done, or it's not quick, or it's not efficient, then I think that's what's really frustrating. And it's costing us, because at a localized level, these bottlenecks caused by construction are, I think, the major reason that we have these localized congestion areas or gridlock, especially in the downtown core, where you have streets that have been closed for some time, and the traffic just backs up. You can see it for, you know, all the way down the block.
19: I got a minute left. You're so insightful on this stuff. If you had a megaphone and you could address either the incumbent mayor, Olivia Chow, or what looks like maybe her only prominent opponent, Brad Bradford, and you said, hey, promise this and then go do it if you get elected for the city of Toronto and congestion, what would it be?
20: Coordinate the construction would be number one. Work on the technology for the lights, because people always talk about the light timings. And I actually think the traffic wardens or traffic guards are working, and I think that program should be scaled up as well. Those are the three things I think that I think would have at a localized level that is in the mayor's control the most impact.
19: Yeah, I think a lot of people are hoping it's a big campaign issue and that people deliver on their promises, which sometimes they do, sometimes they don't. Maddie, appreciate the conversation. Thanks for being so insightful on this.
20: Yeah, thanks, Greg. Nice being with you.
19: Maddie Simontecki is the director of the Infrastructure Institute at the University of Toronto. So Ben Mulrooney tomorrow speaking with ABC, A Better City Toronto, at 5:15. Make that appointment about contractors and the need for higher standards. How do they leave the street after they clear out is a huge issue. How long are they there? To Maddie's point, are there trucks just sitting there? Feels like the 401 above Yorkdale. When there's construction on Friday, everything just stays there. The cones, the trucks, the equipment. It just sits there and lanes are closed. People are sick of it. They've noticed it over and over again.
0: More of the weekend edition of Toronto Today with Greg Brady still to come on 640 Toronto.
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19: Yeah, you can't stand up during a movie. That's not right. It really doesn't matter. I'm sure I'll see Michael at some point in time. It might frustrate me. But you can't stand up in the theater. There's lots of clapping. I remember seeing the original Batman when people were so hyped. Not the original, but the Jack Nicholson. Everybody was applauded. Michael Keaton, Jack Nicholson, Prince's name came on. Music by Prince. People applauded. Nobody stood up. Nobody stood up to try and explain to Vicky Vale that Bruce Wayne was Batman. Can you imagine the pranks you could play on this person? Honestly, you can't figure this out? They had to do a big reveal. Anyway, no dancing in the theater. I'm sure at least one of our next guests would agree. You often hear her on our show, chatting politics, chatting big issues as well. But this is an important one, I think, for Toronto pet owners. We've got Arielle Kimmel on the line, Riverside resident, and firmly in the camp of don't dance in a movie theater. Am I wrong about this? There's no way anybody wants that to happen. There's no way anybody wants their partner to be like getting up. You're not at a concert.
10: You're only wrong when it's the Taylor Swift era.
19: No.
10: All dancing.
19: Yes, you're in your living room dancing, watching it over and over again.
10: No, in the movie
19: streaming
10: theater.
19: Oh, you can't be doing that. You need everybody else has to go first. I get it at a concert, but and I don't like people getting told. I hate seeing people get shushed or told to sit down in concerts. All right, we got something. You want to have somebody experiencing the same thing as a dog owner, and that's Kelly Konzlik, who's a dog owner and Leslieville resident. Kelly, sorry for my silliness with Ariella earlier on, about 18 seconds ago. Thank you for being on our show.
11: Thank you for having me, and that's okay. Ariella has to talk about Taylor Swift.
19: I think so. I think so. This is a problem, and I saw the story in the Star, and Ariella, you pointed it out to me a few weeks ago, and I'll give the headline. The only place she feels safe is the bathtub. That's a quote from a Toronto resident, and there are sound cannons in specific areas of the city, not everywhere, that are rattling dogs, and you're both proud dog moms, and they're bothering your dogs. Kelly, why don't you tell me your story first and what's been happening with your pup?
11: Yeah, my lovely 7-year-old lab does have some sound sensitivities, which many dogs do. And these sound cannons started, I think, 2 summers ago. And it's too shoo the birds away at some properties near the lake shore in the Leslieville Riverdale area, and they go off randomly throughout the day. They are very loud. They sound like fireworks and absolutely terrify my dog to the point where this year it's her fear has gotten worse every summer. So this year we actually decided to send her to live with grandparents in Burlington just to get a break because she was terrified all day, would not go outside, wouldn't eat. It was really bad.
19: Tell me, so how often do you say the sound cannons go off and they really just sound like, what, a truck backing up or a firework going off, a gunshot? Is that what they sound like?
11: Yeah, like a gunshot or a firework. And it could be anywhere from, you know, I'm sure some days it was 10, 20, 30 times a day. Right now, I'm taking some data. It's looking like what I hear, which is not what the dogs hear. We don't know what the dogs hear, and I might be missing some. Mm. But, you know, Friday, I'm counting 6, 11 or 12 times that I heard them going off. So as early as 7:50 in the morning. And then yesterday, I actually noticed a couple at 8 p.m.
19: Yeah, I'm seeing this. The Star recorded a total of 27 blasts between 5:46 a.m. and 6:45 a.m. on a recent Tuesday. A, that's early for people, let alone dogs, but dogs will be more likely to be rattled by it, of course. Ariel, what's similar to your experience vis-a-vis Kelly, and what else could you add that might be different where you live?
10: Very similar to Kelly. My dog hears them, and I don't actually always hear them because we are further from Lakeshore and from where they've originated from. But she's, you know, she started hearing them last summer and would take off and try and run home along Queen East. And now, you know, for me to be able to get my dog out the door, it's literally just like plying her with treats. And then even
19: your dog
10: then,
19: shakes. You send me video. Your dog was shaking like she was afraid to go out, which is so
10: my dog
19: upsetting.
10: My dog shakes. She won't go out. Like, she does not want to go out. She sits shaking. I feel guilty and sad, like forcing her to go out, but she has to because she has to go to the bathroom. And then we get to the park and she'll sit and shake and just kind of not move. And even what she doesn't want to play with other dogs. She doesn't want to play ball, which is like her number one obsession. And she just won't, you know, she's stuck. And the problem for me is that these things don't even work. And the city refuses to actually acknowledge that they don't work and acknowledge that this is actually partially their problem because they created those green roof policies. And now they're trying to push off the actual issue to the province. But Paula Fletcher is both of our city councilors. We sent her a letter. I know a number of people in the area have sent letters to their councilors. And there's been a petition going around the neighborhood, and yet we're still consistently being told that it's a provincial problem and they're just not taking any action.
19: So this is the streetcar facility, the Leslie Barnes streetcar facility. This is sort of TTC property, obviously ergo city property. And they just get what, Ariel? Like a ton of seagulls that land on the roof and the sound cannons. I remember the story when they introduced it and I thought that's interesting, but I didn't know if it would work. They get thousands of seagulls that just land on this roof, right?
10: Yeah, they get thousands. It started with the TTC Leslie Barnes building, but because they started doing it, a number of buildings in the area and businesses are the Canada Post buildings using them. The new GFL yard near the Portlands is using them. So that's now like further west and closer to Cherry Beach, where a lot of dogs are walkers take the dogs during the day. And it is because of the green roof. So they're attracting thousands of seagulls and they put these in place as an attempt to get rid of them, but they don't actually work.
19: Kelly, the TTC put out a statement a couple of weeks ago, I think, probably just when Ariel and I started talking about this and I'm like, oh, that's no good. Let's talk about this as much as we can. And the TTC says we're only going to fire off the cannons if birds are present and we'll only do it 4 times a day between 9 a.m. and 5 p.m. Are you noticing that?
11: So that's where I get a little bit confused because I hear cannons before that time and after that time, and sometimes more than the 4 times a day. Even if that is followed. So let's say it's 4 times a day.
19: Right.
11: that's it. That's still too much for our dogs. I can't bring my dog back to live with me, her mother, because one is going to be too much and it's going to set her back into this nervous system. I am terrified. And even more interesting, one of the emails we got from Ariella, remind me who it was, Paula. I think with Paula Fletcher.
19: Paula Fletcher,
11: yeah.
19: The counselor.
11: Yeah. They said that TTC reached out to them and said that they hadn't fired the cannons yet this year. So that makes absolutely no sense to me.
19: No, it wouldn't. We'll stay on this story. I'd love to hear from you both again, see if there's progress. But I also think people should write their city councilor, regardless of the ward they're in, Ariella, and say that this is a problem. Send them the link of the Star story. I think it's important to do something about it. I get this guy messaging me, dogs don't pay taxes. You two do. So you get a say and you get rights. I got to leave it there. Thank you both for the time today and bringing some light to this.
10: Thanks, Greg.
19: You got it. Ariella Kimmel and Kelly Kozlik. They're both dog owners and they want to be able to walk their dogs. That's terrible. She's got to move a dog to slide in with basically her parents because the dog can't handle the noise of the cannons in the neighborhood where she wants the dog to live, where she actually lives.
6: More of Toronto Today, the weekend edition with Greg Brady still to come.
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19: RJ Steenstra is with us in studio. He's made a special trip in, although you're kind of just over. There's a couple left turns, no swimming involved. And he's, I say that because he's the president and CEO of the Toronto Port Authority, where you oversee a lot on the waterfront, including Billy Bishop Airport. That's kind of been in the news the last few weeks, hasn't it, RJ? Thanks for coming in.
20: Oh, no, thanks for having me. And yes, we certainly have been in the news. And yeah, but pleasure to walk over here this morning.
19: You did a chat in the Globe and Mail that I looked at over the weekend. Yep. And very clearly, there's energy behind the idea of expansion. But I'd add about the airport, about the runways, what's been fair comment in sort of the news media, and what's something like, no, that's not going to happen? What's practical and what's sort of being imagined about some of this? Because there's a lot of sniping, there's a lot of politics, which, again, you probably want to steer clear of, and I don't blame you.
20: Yeah. No, for sure. Certainly lots of people are having conversations about this subject. But one thing I want to be really clear about is our broader vision around the airport and how we are balancing that with the broader community and the needs of Toronto. So it's really looking at it through the lens of the future population of Toronto. What's that going to need from an air transportation perspective? But also just broadly transportation in general. So you've heard we've done some work with Hoverlink. We want to connect yes. Toronto to the Niagara Peninsula. So we're looking at the more holistic, broad picture of transportation for Toronto and the region. And it's not just about the waterfront, but of course we are on the waterfront and we're responsible for the waterfront and we work in the waterfront and we play in the waterfront. And we take that very, very seriously with the airport on the west side and, of course, the Port of Toronto on the east side. We've got a terrific cruise business that continues to grow.
19: Yes.
20: We just saw our first two ships coming in this past weekend. And so there's an interplay of that has to be effective. And that's what we're really focused on, is ensuring that we can meet the transportation needs of a city that continues to grow and wants to compete and needs to compete and has strong ambition.
19: So far, I think, and again, nobody's fault because this has gone on a long time. We're seeing a lot of conversation about development of the waterfront. Yeah. As an example, I think people, I hear from them all the time, but I also, when I've gone to Chicago, I'm like, that's the kind of waterfront I hope we can move towards in Toronto. And getting the expansion of the airport right could be a big part of that, couldn't it?
20: Absolutely. And you've just raised a really good point, getting it right.
19: Yeah.
20: So this is not, I've heard a lot of narrative that feels like it's coming from, you know, decades ago around what people assume this is going to be. And of course, we haven't been able to go out yet with a full plan. We're working through those details right now. We will be getting out with that plan to look at and ensure that we consult, we get feedback, we make some adjustments, we work with our stakeholders to ensure that we get

0: driver's seat? Does the province come to you and say, this is what we'd like to see? How does it work?
1: No, so it's very much the Toronto Port Authority's plan. So one of the things that's happening right now is, of course, there's two things. There's a governance item, which the province plays a role in, and then there is the future plan of the airport, which the premier has shown a very strong interest in terms of how do we move this economic engine forward for the region. And so those two things have to come together. And right now we're dealing with the governance side of it. And the plan will come forward in the coming weeks and months. We're starting to sort of put out different pieces of information, but we're very much looking forward to getting that out there, ensuring that there's feedback, listening to that feedback, understanding the concerns and making adjustments where it's needed and where it's necessary.
0: RJ Steenstra is with us. He, of course, is the president, the CEO of the Toronto Port Authority. That's the federal agency that oversees it. Bottom line, and again, reading the Globe story, you need much longer runways. You need to extend this out by, is 900 meters quoted in the story? Is that fairly accurate that you need to extend runways by that much?
1: Yeah. So again, we're working through the details. The feasibility and the analysis of all of that is underway. But what I can say is that we're not going to go beyond a 6,000 foot runway. We don't think that that is necessary and or serves the market. We're sticking to modern aircraft. We need to evolve the ability to land those aircraft. They are quieter and they're more energy efficient than the current aircraft we use. The Q400 right now is no longer in production. So yeah. We have to be thinking about the future. And that's our role, actually, being 115, 120 years on the waterfront, is to look at the present, but also be looking out to the future. What is this city going to need? How are we going to facilitate that? Where do we need to make changes and enhancements so that we can adapt and not get caught 20 years from now or 30 years from now thinking, well, why didn't we do something earlier? Right? That's not responsible. We do need to move forward in that.
0: I'm glad you said that about the tech of the airplanes, because even walking along Queen's Quay here where we are, you can see a plane really close coming in for a landing, but you can't even hear it. It's rather remarkable. When I've gone to Bud Stage for concerts, even when the band isn't playing, you'll see a plane kind of close by and you don't hear that plane. So I think, again, there's been a little bit, there's always politics and politics,
1: yes,
0: and there's been a little bit of noise about these planes will fly right over Bruno Mars when he's singing. And it'll kind of be what it is.
1: Yeah.
0: Maybe just more frequency and maybe slightly bigger aircraft.
1: Yes. And my team and I talk about it all the time. It is a very complicated environment and a very complicated process, and it's hard to convey that accurately because everyone takes a slice and a dice from it, but it'll become more clear as we move forward. And our goal, we have built an incredibly strong brand. We have an incredibly strong passenger experience in that airport. People love that airport.
0: When you go on Porter, I'm not chilling for Porter, but when you take a Porter flight and you go to Newark or you go to Boston and you don't go out to Pearson, like, it's a game changer. I'll never forget those first couple of flights when you take your family and you can park nearby and take shuttle there. So now expansion does come with more of a human footprint, more of a need for, there's going to be more traffic. There's more of a need for parking. There was a big story last week and a big demonstration at Little Norway Park. What's been fair coverage there of going, well, the province is notably needing more land and you'll need more land as well?
1: Yes. But again, when our plan comes forward, you'll see that there is a balance. So there's a give back of lands that are currently in use, particularly on ground side, for example, where those will go back to community use or park use. There are community amenities that we're planning for that. You will see a more contiguous environment there from the park side of it. We are not taking the whole park. There's a piece of it that we will likely look at. But again, these are all discussions that we have to have. When you see the plan, it'll make a lot more sense. But we do have

0: to be very conscientious of not creating bigger problems with flow. The good news is we see very interesting and unusual modal splits for how people are actually getting to the airport. So while
1: what do you see?
0: So public transit, walking to the airport. People love the fact that they can live nearby and walk to that airport. We're seeing more traffic coming from outside Toronto on the GO train to Union Station, and then they take our free shuttle to the airport. So those are all mitigations that don't require cars coming all the way down Bathurst Key or Aaron Key, finding parking and all of the challenges that other airports have. We have a very unique environment, and we want to continue to build that.
1: To put a couple other things to rest, if people kind of come in and out of the news cycle or in and out of the issues, really not much you can do internationally. These are continental flights. You're not flying to Heathrow. You're not flying to India. You're not flying to Australia. You got to keep it on the continent, basically.
0: That's correct, yeah. And in particular, connecting downtown Toronto to the rest of Canada.
1: Yeah.
0: That is our goal. That's our vision. We want to ensure that we're enabled to do that. It'll single aisle aircraft, the quietest and most efficient technology on the market today. We will have very stringent requirements for that. And it will all be in balance with an environment that we are responsible for. So as I said earlier, the Toronto Port Authority has been on the water for 115 years. We've contributed, we've built most of this waterfront in terms of landmass, Tommy Thompson Park, the Port of Toronto, the portlands that are currently under development. That was all under the responsibility of the Harbour Commission and the Toronto Port Authority.
1: If all this goes the way it could go, how many more customers do you have at Billy Bishop than, say, like 3 or 4 years ago or even now?
0: Yeah. So let's look at it in the future context. So the market's going to need a significant capacity increase for Ontario, for Toronto, and then you work your way back, and there's a step process in how we develop, because infrastructure has to change as the airport grows. So we can't do any of this overnight. It will be in the next, year to 20 years that we will see this progress make. And there are decisioning points that we will engage with the federal government, the provincial government, and the city. The city is a really important stakeholder in this process and continues to be. And we will engage on what's the next step, because public transit, for example, has to be enhanced. And so that's going to require the city to help us facilitate that.
1: Well, it sounds like, again, I said I wouldn't drag you into politics. We're running out of time. So I will say this. It sounds very much like the city, again, they tried to paint this like they're going to pave over all of Little Norway Park. No. And they're not. No, the province isn't. We had the transport minister on Friday, and he told me that.
0: Yeah.
1: But the city says, we don't know anything. We haven't seen any plans. We haven't brought to the table. You're saying, of course, you'll be at the table when we actually sit down and start tangibly talking about blueprints and plans and dollars as well.
0: That's exactly right. We have a process. Everyone will be engaged, and inputs are important. Yeah,
1: I can't thank you enough for coming in. It's a great update for our audience, and I hope we'll do it again in a few months when we get further down the road.
0: Love to do that.
1: Further down the runway.
0: Yeah, thank you. There we go. Thank you so much, Greg.
1: You bet. RJ Steenstra joining us from the Toronto Port Authority.
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7: The Toronto Festival of Beer ran for a lot of years. And I would call it a major financial scandal right now. There's a lot of unpaid debts that the festival has. So can the companies that have contributed their time, their beer, and their value to make the festival what it was? It was a big deal for a lot of years. They could get big bands in. I think I saw Squeeze there 1 year, like 12, 14 years ago. That's sort of my rhythm. They were putting big bands on stage. It was one of the more prominent festivals in Toronto. They've filed for bankruptcy, but there's a lot of companies, hardworking, rootsy companies that are owed money from this. From one such company in Niagara is Jessica Kowalik, and she joins us now on Toronto Today. Jessica, thanks for the time, first of all.
8: Yeah, no problem. Thanks for having me on.
7: This stinks. Tell me the name of your company first, and tell me what you feel like you're owed by this festival.
8: Yeah, so I'm one of the co-owners of Nomad Brew Co. We're based out of Niagara here. We attended Toronto Festival of Beer, and we never got paid. So we're just very disappointed and frustrated by the whole experience. We're owed over $2,100 by Beerlicious. We also had to pay an entry fee of $1,000 and provide our own liability insurance to attend.
7: So that's just 1 year. Had you been coming to the festival no problem prior to that? Is this just a 1 year experience from last year?
8: No, so this was actually our first time attending the event. We're a brand new startup brewery. So it was actually, I think, one of the second festival we actually ever attended.
7: So tell me, did you get any kind of spidey sense or any kind of feeling as you're doing this? You're selling your beer, you're meeting potential customers, potential clients. Are you getting any kind of a tingly feeling like something's not quite right here, and you know, we're gonna be out?
8: I mean, in the beginning, no, not at all. We had heard about the festival. We attended as patrons. We're beer lovers. So we've been going to Toronto Festival Beer for many years, just attending as patrons. So when we applied, we were really excited to get in. I had an extensive phone call with Les Murray, the operator of the event, telling him that we were a brand new startup brewery. We'd been operating probably a month at that time, not very long. I told him how new we were and everything like that, and he was very understanding. He told us that there'd be no problem with us getting back our money and tokens sales from what we paid to enter the event. But after that, things kind of started to go downhill a bit. The communications with them were really not great at all. We had a hard time getting a hold of them and getting answers back. We had questions leading up to the event. But then during the event, I mean, it went okay. They counted all our tokens, everything. We were told that we'd get paid within 60 days of the event ending. But we never did.
7: Being out a few grand is a big deal for a small business, isn't it?
8: Yeah, and I mean, it's more than just the money for us. I mean, our breweries are run by just my fiance and I, so we put in all the time and effort. We have our day jobs too, so we took time off work to attend the event. So for us, yeah, it's more than just the money. It's the time and effort that went into preparing for the event and attending it as well.
7: So, Jessica, what happens here? Are there phone calls and emails that just stop getting returned? People you used to hear from, and then I don't want to say the kids say it because I'm saying it, you get ghosted, basically?
8: Yeah, I mean, I attempted to contact Les Murray several times. I've phoned him, texted him, emailed him. I never heard anything from him since the last day of the festival, actually. So very frustrating. We can't even get a response back. We did try and contact two other points of contact that we had at the event, and they answered me back, but they essentially told me that their contracts ended when the festival itself ended. One of them recommended that I actually contact a debt collector to try and get our money back.
7: And then you're paying, but you're paying other people to help you get your money back, and then you're spending more money to get money, aren't you?
8: Exactly.
7: All right, we'll keep on this. I don't like seeing the story. Like, they're not having the festival this year, I would assume.
8: No. They've gone bankrupt, the company. So, I mean, there's a creditors meeting scheduled for tomorrow at 3 p.m., but I've already been in contact with them, and they pretty much told me that we're not getting paid.
7: I see you on Instagram at Nomad, spelled N-O-M-X-D, Brew Co. I encourage people to try your beer. You're based in Niagara. You're brewing out of Hamilton. Is there a website people can go to also to try your stuff?
8: No. So you can actually, if you follow our Instagram, you can find out where we're located. We always post our licensees on there.
7: You got a great picture of the dark lager photos. Amazing. The Nomad Dusk Till Dawn. You got a photo. It looks like Jason's going to come out from behind one of those trees with an axe or something or a chainsaw. It's a great photo. Yeah.
8: Thank you so much.
7: Thanks for the time today. I hope this works out in the long run, Jessica. Appreciate the time.
8: Thank you. Have a great day.
7: Jessica Koala, co-founder of Niagara's Nomad Beer Brew Company. I think there's a lot of people that probably relate to that. It's tense when you freelance, when you are offering a service and then, oh, we'll pay you at the end of the event. I've had a couple events ages ago, probably like 7-8 years ago, where you're like, oh, you're paying me via check and I don't get anything in advance. So I'm going to lay it all out there, show up, park, give up something else that night, other work, time with my family, whatever, and you'll pay me in a few days. Got it. Sounds good. And then you get just tense when you don't hear any. And then it's such a relief when, oh, there's a direct deposit. It's okay. The check actually came in the mail and the person was telling the truth. What a terrible feeling for this to happen. And it sounds like the organizers of the Festival of Beer owe tens of thousands of dollars to people. Like, did they take the money and run? Did they declare bankruptcy and there's nothing less? Did they have good intent and things just went sideways? Don't have the answer to that.
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21: Now this update from the Canadian Press. Prime Minister Mark Carney heads to Armenia today to attend the European Political Community Summit. It's aimed at strategic cooperation in politics, security, and infrastructure. Canada is the first non-European country to attend these meetings. Meantime, the Prime Minister says Canada's initial expression of support for Washington's war in Iran shifted over the first few days once U.S. President Trump's objectives became clear. Carney's shift towards expressing regret that Washington didn't consult the UN over a conflict that likely violates international law prompted widespread criticism. And the longtime president of Bard College in New York has announced his retirement after revelations he had a much deeper relationship with Jeffrey Epstein than previously known. And Spirit Airlines has announced it has gone out of business after 34 years. From the Canadian Press, I'm Lisa Laporte.
22: Thank you for spending a part of your Saturday with us this morning. It is time now for the weekend activity rundown. Glenn Crowder is standing by. Glenn, what is coming up?
23: Hey, good morning, Rob. Well, you know what? The weather isn't the best at all. We have to admit that. But you know what? We're going to plow ahead. We're going to move ahead because it's a great lineup today, no matter how you look at it. So let's keep her busy, as we say. There's an idea here. Climb for nature, and it's blossom time. But first, your 640 forecast. It's kind of a mix of sun and cloud today with a high of only 9, low of 1. By the way, present temperature in Toronto, it's cloudy and 1. So if you're heading out for a walk with a dog or a little exercise, you'll need a jacket for sure. Tomorrow, much the same story, but a little warmer, a high of 13, a low of 2. Okay, that's the kind of discouraging news. So how about we get you out of bed and climb? That's right, climb. It's the annual CN Tower Climb for WWF. So climb for nature. It's just, how about this, 1,776 stairs. That's 144 flights. No big deal at all. Check in at the Metro Convention Center before 9:30, then go climb. By the way, the time to beat, give it a shot today, 7 minutes and 52 seconds. That was set back in 1989 by a cop. Average time, by the way, for you and myself, for mere mortals, is 30 minutes to 40 minutes as well. Tomorrow, By the way, it continues as well. Now, cherry blossoms are hitting their peak. It's unbelievable. 20 different locations in the GTA. Stage 5, they say, and only lasts 4 to 10 days, depending on the weather. I don't know how this cool weather is going to play out, but nevertheless, today's a good chance to get out. Now, Hyde Park is the most famous, of course, and you don't have to drive through the park. You can't, matter of fact. You can take the TTC Wheelstran and make it an easy day. Cherry blossoms presented to the people of Toronto back in 1959 by the Japanese ambassador as a sign of friendship. At the scene, by the way, there's a free guided tour. There's lots down there. Cherry blossoms time, and it goes from 1 to 2:30. The fifth annual Let's Move Willowdale is underway. Willowdale Move-A-Thought and Barbecue provides housing, clothing, and shelter to newcomers and the vulnerable, plus mental health support for the seniors. What a great idea this is. It starts at 10:30 this morning at Hinton Park for the 11K run, walk, or bike. There's a barbecue at noon right after it. All sorts of family activity as well. A couple of quick hits notes here. The Sports Mobilia Show continued at the Metro Convention Center. And that's about it. We also have the Tattoo Show, by the way. It's a big one. Canada's biggest at the International Center. And that's it for now. For more on my travel videos, head to Facebook or Instagram at Glenn Ski Golf. Back next hour with Moving in Willowdale. A little bit more details on that. And Centerville is open. The island is ready for you for sure. Have yourself a great weekend. Glenn Crowd for 640 Toronto. Now back to you, Rob.
22: Glenn, I appreciate it. Sounds like a solid lineup for the weekend. All right, stay with us. Weekends with me, Rob Fay, continues in a moment right here on 640 Toronto.
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22: In telecommunications, every once in a while, I feel like it's almost cyclical. I've been with Bell Media. I've been with a couple of the different big names, Rogers included. And every once in a while, the guillotine blade comes down. And this past week, we talked about Rogers as they offered their employees buyouts. I want to talk about that with Jim Stanford. He's an economist and director at the Center of Future Work. Kind enough to join me. Jim, good morning to you.
0: Good morning, Rob.
22: In plain terms, for somebody that's just driving around right now, what is the real risk here?
0: Well, Rogers, of course, is still digesting that big acquisition they made a couple of years ago in 2023. They bought Shaw, the other more independent provider based in Western Canada, for $20 billion. And lots of people at the time warned, you know, what does that consolidation mean for pricing, for concentration, for customer service, and for employment? So we may be seeing another shoe dropping now with this huge buyout offer. Some of the staff at Rogers are not getting the buyout offer. The people who work in the Maple Leaf Sports Enterprises empire, you know, the Blue Jays and all that, are not getting it. Unionized employees are not getting it. They've got better job security. But it's going to be a significant number of people who are basically being given a carrot to leave. And usually what that means is if you don't take the carrot to leave, then there may be some involuntary cuts coming afterwards. So it is a very big company, a very big employer. And, you know, this is certainly a negative bit of news for Canada's economy.
22: You know, I'd love to pull the lens back a little bit, Jim, and just talk about the history of consolidation in this country. Canada already has some of the most concentrated telecom markets around. When you have this trend of big carriers buying up each other, what has historically happened to prices and even innovation in these mergers?
0: Well, Canada is known as a place where telecom services are unusually expensive. And, you know, this is often attributed to the concentration. You know, we got kind of three big carriers, and then, you know, they each have their own brands, you know, their own sort of discount brands, but they're still part of the same corporate structure. And then there are, you know, a few smaller companies trying to crack the industry, but it's hard to do given the infrastructure needs, you know, to offer good service. You need to have infrastructure, and the regulators have tried to do things like require the big carriers to open up their infrastructure and their towers and so on to smaller competitors. That it may have had some impact. Certainly the growth of wireless costs for Canadian consumers has slowed a lot, but the level of those costs is still high relative to other countries. So I guess the Rogers and Bell and TELUS, the three big ones, are adapting to a world where their revenue is not growing as quickly as it used to, and where there's regulatory restraints on their power, including forcing them to open up the infrastructure. And this is probably part of the factor behind Rogers trying to downsize their staff to, you know, conform to that tighter revenue picture for them.
1: You know, I'd like to talk about the regulation, the Competition Bureau and the CRTC. I mean, they're supposed to protect Canadians from anti-competitive deals. So I'm curious to know, with these buyouts that continue to get approved or more often than not get approved, are the regulators just too weak? Are they too slow? Or maybe they're just captured in the industry?
0: Well, the regulators, I think, don't sort of interfere in a sort of moment-to-moment decision, like how many people the companies are going to hire. What they're looking at is, you know, what is their market share and what is the impact of mergers going to be? Now, interestingly enough, when Rogers bought Shaw in 2023 for $20 billion, the regulator actually attached a condition that Rogers had to increase its employment in Western Canada, where Shaw had been located or concentrated. And they were supposed to hire 3,000 new staff in Western Canada and then keep the staff for 10 years. So it's an open question right now. What's happening to that condition, given the buyouts? You know, it could be that Rogers will concentrate the buyouts. Just because they offer the buyouts, you don't know how many workers are going to take it. Mm-hmm. So it doesn't mean, you know, 11,000 people are losing their jobs right now. But it could be they'll concentrate the buyout offers in certain divisions or certain regions and still allow them to meet that requirement of higher staff in Western Canada. But, you know, then that becomes a bit of a shell game, doesn't it? You're hiring people in Western Canada, but letting them off elsewhere. So I do think that Canada's competition law, and we've seen this in other areas, certainly we've talked about it a lot with supermarkets. We've talked about it with the banking sector. Airlines is another industry that's fairly concentrated. Canada's competition law is not as ambitious as it is in other countries in the United States or Europe, where they have more powers to block takeovers and indeed in some cases break up large companies. I suspect the telecom is another example where Canadians need to have a hard look at competition law and what can we do to promote Canadian companies, especially in the high-tech world. So Rogers is a Canadian high-tech company and it's an important part of our economy, but promote them in a way that doesn't hurt the workers at those companies and the consumers of their services.
1: Jim Stanford is an economist and director at the Center of Future Work, joining us here on Weekends Across the Course Radio Network. Jim, one of the things that I've been a part of a let go when I was with Bell Media. I was there and it was gross because it happened overnight. And we didn't see it coming and it caught us all by surprise. And then I think a week later they had their Bell Let's Talk campaign. But I digress. From this industry as a whole, is this something we're going to see as a growing trend, buyouts and trying to manage the new wave of media? Because the way that it has shifted so dramatically in the last decade, is there room for a Goliath in a sea of citizen journalism?
0: And it's another complicating factor of the Rogers buyout announcement is Rogers itself has become such a conglomerate of different lines of work. So you've mentioned the media end of the business, which, of course, is important in Rogers. My guess is most of the buyouts will actually come from the telecom service rather than from media per se. And we know that they have protected the sports and entertainment end of their business completely. There won't be buyouts given there. So my suspicion is that you'll see the biggest headcount reductions in the telecom service, things like customer service or things like technicians that are out and about trying to maintain the infrastructure. Or you could see a shift to outsourcing that work rather than doing it in-house, which can cause problems around quality of service conditions, working conditions for people doing that work. In the media per se, of course, it has just been an unending cavalcade of technological change, shifting sands in terms of the business environment for running a private media operation. Conventional newspapers, of course, conventional TV stations, losing advertising revenue that's all being sucked up by the Googles and Metas of the world. So it is a very fraught environment. We need media. We need good journalism more so than ever, given all the misinformation and risks to democracy out there. But how we pay for that is changing all the time. Interesting to note, in the federal government's fiscal update, which the finance minister brought down this past week, they're actually going to expand the tax credit for journalism in Canada and possibly expand it to radio and television broadcasting in addition to newspapers. So that's an interesting, I think, recognition that the business environment for journalism and the media is very, very volatile and very, very fragile. So we'll have to see in the specific case of these buyout announcements, how many of the jobs are going to be targeted in media. Hopefully a small share of them, because obviously the whole media operation at Rogers has been cut to the bone and then some already. So how they could function, you know, in some of those areas and do credible, high quality journalism with even less people is hard to imagine.
1: Yeah, it's pretty tough. And I'm out here on the West Coast, and they just actually at Langara College closed their journalism department indefinitely, which is a heartbreaking.
0: Another bad sign. Young people thinking about their career, you know, journalism is an incredibly important thing and could be a really exciting career. But if you're entering an industry that is a never-ending bloodbath, then probably you'll look at doing something else. And that's probably what the Langara decision represents. So this is a really important, I think, policy issue that Canadians have to think about. And the federal government's announcement this week to try and, you know, direct some more support to Canadian journalism in all forms, I think is a sign of the times.
1: Jim, thank you for the discussion this morning.
0: My pleasure, sir. Thank you.
1: Let's take a quick break here. When we come back, a couple doing a renovation that could earn them $100,000. I'm Rob Fay. More after this.
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1: I don't know if you've been checking in on Renovation Resort Season 3, but it's heating up. There's no doubt about it. And this is where the pressure really kicks in for the contestants. And I've got two of them in front of me today. Tatiana Taylor Tate and Thomas Markley, kind enough to join me. Triple T and Thomas Markley, good morning to you both.
9: Good morning. Thank you for having us.
10: Good morning. Yeah, thanks for having us on.
1: I would love to ask you first and foremost about the pressure. Tatiana, when you first signed up to do something like this, did you realize what came with the cameras, the lights, the camera, the action?
9: I feel like Thomas and I were used to working under pressure. I feel like we actually add it upon ourselves. But when you add a camera following you 24/7 throughout the whole process, it definitely makes it a lot more difficult and unexpected. There's no moments to kind of be like, okay, I need to step away for a second. They need to capture everything.
1: So, Thomas, to those who are driving around Canada today and maybe haven't watched Renovation Resort, why don't you introduce yourself and Tatiana? How do you guys know each other, and why did you guys think that this was the right show for you?
10: Me and Tatiana have worked together for, I don't know, almost 6 years now, and we met Nathan, her fiancé. I used to work with me, and we still kind of work together on projects, but we were introduced together about 6 years ago. We started a project together and we've just kept going. And how we got on the show was Tatiana just called me and there was an opportunity and she asked me if I wanted to be involved. And I just said, yeah, let's go for it. Not really assuming that we were going to get on the show. And it kind of worked out this way. And it's been very high pace ever since. We've just kind of been moving forward. It's been quite the experience and a lot of spontaneous just go with the flow, which has been, you know, I think that's been a lot of the fun part about it.
1: Tatiana, I got to ask, and maybe they're not going to want me to ask this question, but what's one behind the scenes thing about a renovation show that you didn't know unless you were actually a contestant on the show? Like, is it a lot of waiting around for the cameras to position themselves? Is it the fact that they try to get you to do the whole season in 3 weeks? What is something that where you're like, man, they wouldn't know this unless they did it themselves?
9: I think honestly, just the camaraderie, like how well the team worked together. It is so, there's like a whole like city, I guess you would almost think about it being behind the scenes that you don't expect to really make each episode happen. So honestly, like I think we, Thomas and I, we just admired the art form that it is, really making film production and reality TV possible. There's so many people that it takes to actually bring it to life. So that was not only like surprising and something that we didn't expect, but something I'm like forever grateful for now that I watch every single like show on TV.
1: When you think about this, Thomas, from your craft perspective, is it something where they give you every tool that you need? Do you have to bring your own tools? Like, walk me through some of the little details. Like, I have my golf club, and if I go golfing with a buddy and they say, oh, try this one, I'm like, I'd rather use my own tools. Are you the same way?
10: Yes, I have a lot of my own tools, but for me, I kind of just accepted I was not going to be bringing tools on the airplane. I went all in and said, you know what, this is the experience. I know that they were going to have a great sponsorship from some sort of a tool company. And I just said, you know, I'm going to go all in there. I'm going to take what they give me and really use this competition exactly how they want it to go. So I didn't bring any tools. I didn't bring a belt, nothing. I just showed up. And, you know, the skill set and carpentry is all in the brain and everything. So I just decided to go for it, go full in.
1: So you've got to do the renovations, and obviously you want to do it to a standard that you're proud of, but then you've got a couple of guys who are kind of leaning over your shoulder and they're judging you. What is that element like when you have somebody who's looking over you, especially with Scott and Brian's skill sets and history? Is that just added pressure, or does that actually inspire you to work even harder?
10: You know, a bit of both. Definitely was a lot of added pressure, but at the same time, I really enjoyed the hyper focus that I had to do. And for me, it was a really great experience that way. I have a very busy life. I've got three young boys. Me and my wife run our company, and it's just go, go, go all the time. And I didn't, you know, realize this experience would really affect me the way it was, but just to have a moment to step out of it and not have your cell phone on you every day and just focus on what we were doing with me and Tatiana, just doing the challenges and everything coming our way. It was a quite a good experience. But of course, yes, you want to impress Scott and Brian, and you have a camera on you all the time. So as a tradesman that really takes pride in his work, I did not want to make any mistakes. I was hyper-focused, and it was an experience I would have never imagined. I can't really explain to you how it was, and I couldn't plan for it. But it was, it was something I'll definitely remember. And I think in a way it's changed me on just on the work, you know, the working hard and really putting your head down through a lot of pressure and a lot of long hours and just a lot of spontaneous design with Tatiana and really having to pivot on the fly. Yeah, it was quite the experience.
1: Tatiana and Thomas are contestants on Renovation Resort Season 3. For a lot of listeners that are driving around, they're always thinking, God, I see these shows and I wish I could do that in my home, but I don't have the money to do this. You're in the design field. What is something that you would recommend to somebody maybe across this country this morning where you're like, you know what, you can do it, and here's what you could do? Is there any tips that you would give to somebody looking to spruce up their home?
9: I think, honestly, just go for it. It can start and be as simple as just choosing paint and really leaning into that. But I think the biggest thing is creating a space that allows you to be the best version of yourself. So however you need to express that, I highly recommend it.
1: Did you guys know each other's styles? Like, I know, obviously, Thomas, you knew her fiance, but when you guys finally had to work together, did you guys jive right away, or was that kind of a work in progress?
9: Thomas, do you want to answer?
10: I think me and Tatiana have a lot in common of our work ethic. We're both very strong-headed and very opinionated, which in the end results in always a good product. But of course, you know, we can have a little conflict on the way there, which is really, in the end, if you think about it, it's just being passionate about your work, and we both just want what's the best for our jobs. We've had some years of experience of getting through. And I think on the show, I think we even really learned of how talented we are on both ends, having to do the competition like we did, because back home, I'm not always on the tools with on my jobs, and me and Tatiana are kind of designing that, but actually having to do everything all in one, being on the tools, being responsible for timeline, being responsible for budget, and just working together. And we really came together as a team in the end. And I'm proud of what we did.
9: I am proud too. And I like to say Thomas just comes full circle to my idea in the end.
1: As a married man, do I ever understand that? Very quickly, before I let you go, let's talk money. We can't get away from this show without talking about the fact that there's a big chunk of change at the end of the rainbow for somebody here. Does that add to the pressure, or is that just incentive to work harder and have more fun?
9: I think it's incentive. We, at the end of the day, we took the challenge on because we wanted to see what we were capable of doing ourselves. So the opportunity and the chance to win $100,000 just sweetens the deal that much more.
1: Got a plan for the money? If you win, are we going 50-50 right down the middle? Have you guys, it seems like everybody I've interviewed so far has had a different thought on how the money will be allocated. Did you guys decide ahead of time?
9: We actually had a funny moment behind the scenes where we were talking about this, actually. And what did we do, Thomas? We clearly weren't good at math at the time, because we were saying it was like, I would take 70 and he would take 20. And then the team was kind of like, where's the other 10%? And we're like, oh, yeah, For us, it's 50-50, and hopefully we can take that money if we were to win and invest into something. But other than that, it would be such an opportunity, and you'll have to kind of watch and see who wins the show.
1: What a pleasure. I wish you nothing but success. And it has been such fun for all of us viewers to just kind of peek in and see the projects that everybody's been working on. And I love that you brought up right out of the gates the camaraderie and just how much fun it's been on this show. So good luck to you the rest of the way. And thank you for your time this morning.
9: Thank you so much.
10: Thank you for your time.
1: Season 3 of Renovation Resort with Scott McGillivray and Brian Balmer on Stack TV Anytime. 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When we come back, are you burnt out? Apparently, if you're Canadian, you're not alone. We'll get into the numbers next.

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15: Welcome back to Weekends across the Corus Radio Network. There was a study that came out talking about 6 out of 10 Canadians experiencing burnout last year, and I think you could chalk me up to one of those 6 out of the 10. But this is Mental Health Week starting May the 4th, and I really wanted to make sure that we talked about this. And I've got Lika Ten Brummelhouse, who's been kind enough to join me. She's an Associate Professor of Management and Organization Studies out at SFU here on the West Coast. Lika, good morning to you.
16: Good morning. Thanks for having me.
15: How are you able to tell the difference between normal fatigue and actual burnout?
16: Yeah, that's a great question. So burnout is a combination of chronic exhaustion, like emotional exhaustion, but also cynicism. So it basically means even when you get up, you're already too tired for the day and you become cynical about your job, because that's in a way a coping mechanism, because if you would Like, these people who are burnout actually really deeply care about their jobs. But if you're constantly being overasked, and if you're constantly running into roadblocks of actually reaching your goals, that is so frustrating that the mind basically tells yourself, I actually don't really care that much about my job anymore. But because if you would care, it would be too painful.
15: I'm going to give you a couple of different drivers of burnout, and I want to know if you think that there's one that is fixable. Before this interview started, I sat down and I penned my own list, and I'm going to read it to you. Tell me what you think. There's financial pressure, there's a lack of control, and then there's overwork. Of those three, financial pressure, lack of control, and overwork, which one is the most fixable in your opinion?
16: Oh, that is very personal. Of course.
15: Yeah, I guess it may be too personally.
16: It's hard for me to say. That one is like, it depends on your job. It depends on your financial situation. I will say what I noticed in that article that you shared with me is that it talks a lot about work and the work demands. You added financial pressure. I think that's a really important one. But I think a common misconception about burnout is that people think it's only work-related. But people have more than work, right? They have their home lives. They have a lot of stressors potentially at home. And it's really the total sum of those domains and all the burden that is put on people that is eventually pushing someone over the edge.
15: You know, when I hear burnout, I obviously think it's inner reflection, that it's something that I have to fix because I'm burnt out. But is there a way that you can actually communicate with your employer, for example, and say, hey, you know what? These are the things that are making me feel burnt out. I mean, that's a tall task to walk up to your boss or your executive and say, hey, I need a hand here. But is that a strategy that might actually work?
16: Yes, absolutely. I think you're raising a really important point here that many people who feel burned out think it's like their problem, like they're weak. Well, that's absolutely not the case. It's the situation that you've been put into, right? Like, it's oftentimes, again, I'm coming back to, so many people these days need to do too much work while they just needed more people in their team. So it's not their fault. So going up to your supervisor and being very honest, like, I actually can't do anymore because I'm just going to be out if I keep going at this pace. I think that's a win-win

0: culture or climate in the team where people actually dare to speak up. You can't do this as a standard check. Oh, how are you feeling today? If you already know your supervisor isn't going to take action on it. So if you're having that dialogue with an employee, you need to make sure that you actually follow up. If someone is saying, I am too busy, I have too much on my plate, what are the solutions that you can offer to someone like that?
1: Sometimes our managers are also burnt out. So you're going to someone who's got the same problems that you have. And so it's kind of misery loves company. How do you deal with that? You know, you're trying to take care of yourself, but the person that you've gone to for support needs support as well. I'm curious to know how you would handle that.
0: Yeah, I ran into that issue. And when I was going through that article, it said all about, well, you can't make the workload too high for people. But then I was thinking, well, an organization at some point needs to hit their targets. So if the work needs to be done, like someone's got to do it, right? There are always creative solutions around this if you have a brainstorming session with your team. Maybe it's about giving a team member evenings off, right? So that they can really recover after a day of work. Maybe it is about thinking how to do tasks more efficiently or smartly, or maybe it is about really thinking about your priorities. Like if you don't have enough people to do the tasks, what are the tasks that absolutely need to be done and which tasks can maybe be put on a back burner for a while?
1: Lika Ten Brummelhaus is an associate professor of management and organization studies at Simon Fraser University. She's joining us here on Chorus Radio. If you had somebody listening right now in a car and they're burnt out, what's one thing that they might be able to do, say, I don't know, over the next 48 hours where they could at least start to push back?
0: I would say to that person to have an honest conversation about with yourself about what you really need to do and what you can dial down a little bit. And again, I don't want to make this the problem of the individual. This is a systematic problem. But the reality is that it will be easier to start changing things from yourself than asking your employer to do that. So I think in general, people these days are putting the bar really high and want to do everything perfect in every life domain. So having a more realistic expectation of yourself, what can I do at work? How many hours do I realistically have to work? What can I do for myself to relax after work so that you recharge that battery again? I think coming up with those kind of strategies is probably where I would start.
1: I think it's great advice. And I think it's something that we, in the back of our minds, know we should do. But then the pressures of like the things that I wrote down earlier, the financial strain and all that stuff. Last question for you, Lika, and I really appreciate this. Expectation within is obviously a part of the problem. You see social media where everybody's succeeding and everybody's posting their best life, so to speak. Is that a part of the problem? Is you look around and you assume that everybody else is winning and everybody's doing it with ease and you're thinking, gosh, this is a grind for me. Why is everybody doing it so much easier than I? Do you think that expectation comes externally from just maybe delving too deep into social media and just seeing all these fixed up photos and perfect lives and realizing that maybe it's a Trojan horse?
0: Absolutely. Like we're human beings are social animals and we want to fit in and we want to be just like our neighbors or just like the people on social media. And it's never been easier to compare ourselves with others now that we can see everyone's posts and YouTube channels. And so shutting off those information streams now and then is really healthy and going back to who you are. What helps me personally a lot is that I always think everyone has their own issues. No one's life is perfect. And people's lives doesn't have to be perfect, but stop comparing yourself constantly to other people's because it's not helpful, right? Like, exactly like you summarized, it's part of the problem that we keep comparing ourselves to people who we actually don't know and might not be perfect either.
1: And they probably aren't. They just might hide it better.
0: Exactly.
1: Lika, what a pleasure. I'm so glad we had a chance to connect. And it's a very significant week, Mental Health Week, 4th through the 10th of May. These kind of conversations are valued, and I valued your time today. Thank you again.
0: Thank you so much, and thank you for highlighting this topic.
1: Great conversation. You know, battling through burnout alone is one of the hardest things that we will face, especially when we've been taught by that older generation that strength means pushing through no matter what. We do try to tough it out. We keep going when everything inside of us screams stop sometimes. But here's the truth. This is one thing that I've learned. Real strength isn't about ignoring your limits. It's about admitting when you've reached them. asking for

0: Help, it's not a weakness. It's courageous. It takes guts to go up to your superior and say, you know what, I'm not okay. And that could be to a friend, could be a coworker, a therapist, maybe even just to yourself in the mirror. So yeah, it's scary to show that vulnerability, that side, but that's where the healing happens. So we've got to stop pretending that we have to do it all alone. We open the door to support, we understand, and we try to find relief. You don't have to earn rest. That's one thing that I know. So again, if you're burnt out right now, it is Mental Health Week across this country. It is okay to slow down. It is okay to reach out. And most importantly, it's okay to admit that you're struggling. That's not weakness. That is strength. And if you ever need help, you can hit me up on my own personal email, rob.fay@chorusent.com. 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Let's take a break here. I'm Rob Fay, back with more after this.
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1: Welcome back to the program. Well, if you've got kids struggling to buy a home in this tough market, you're probably wondering, should I co-sign their mortgage? It could help them get in the door, but it could also put your retirement at risk. So to join us and break this all down with the real risks and maybe even some smarter alternatives is Clay Jarvis. He's the lead writer and mortgage expert at NerdWallet Canada. Clay, thank you for being here.
13: Hey, Rob, how's it going?
1: It's going, and it's going for a lot of Canadians right now that are deciding whether or not they should co-sign mortgages for their kids. I mean, home prices, Clay, obviously out of reach for many. How common is this trend now of co-signing, and maybe what are some of the risks that parents should understand before they do co-sign?
13: Yeah, I haven't seen any actual hard stats to really dig into how many people are co-signing, but you certainly hear a lot of anecdotal evidence that it is happening. And it's no surprise. I mean, if you're a young Canadian, if you're in your 20s or 30s, you're still just establishing yourself in your career. Maybe you don't have a very long credit history. A lot of lenders, especially in the current economic climate, might look at you as more of a risk. And they might not be willing to lend you the amount of money that you need. So turning to your parents and bringing them in on your mortgage is a pretty practical way of going about it. But you have to remember that if you are being asked to co-sign a mortgage, you're being asked to take that mortgage on in case things go south and the person you're co-signing with can't manage their mortgage anymore.
1: Let's say I do sign my kid's mortgage. How would that affect my debt to income ratio and even my credit score?
13: Well, your debt to income ratio is automatically going to increase. Any sort of debt service ratio that a lender might look at, all of a sudden they're going to be seeing that you're carrying at least this additional mortgage if you don't already have one of your own, plus all of your other regular debt payments. So if you need to access more credit yourself, if you need to refinance your home, for example, and pull some credit or pull some equity out, lenders might not be as willing to do that because they know that there's this risk that you might have a second mortgage payment to cover. So it can be restrictive for you in that way.
1: So let's say I don't want to co-sign, but I also don't want to let my kid down. Is there perhaps a safer way that a parent can help their children buy a home? Like, would it even be something like gifting a down payment?
13: Gifting a down payment would probably be your ultimate option because it doesn't impact your credit standing and your kids will have a much larger basket of capital to work with, which is going to make their mortgage smaller, make their monthly payments more manageable, and probably just improve their cash flow overall.
1: If I'm a parent and I'm 10 to 15 years, say, from retirement, how do you weigh the decision to co-sign versus just staying on track for retirement?
13: For me, I would really need to talk to my kids about just how sure they are that home ownership is right for them right now. Like, how much of a risk do they feel it is? Do they think that their income is going to be stable over the next 3, 5, 10, 20 years in order for them to keep paying off their mortgage? Because if I'm 50, if I'm 55 and I'm nearing my retirement, and all of a sudden, I'm going to have to be making a $3,000 or $4,000 mortgage payment for the next 3 to 5 years. What does that do to to the next stage of my life? What am I putting away for retirement? And also, what am I doing to cover my day-to-day expenses between now and then?
1: Clay, what's the one piece of advice that, you know, when people go to NerdWallet and say, you know what, should I co-sign my mortgage? I'd be curious to know what that piece of advice would be. And I'd also like to know, if we were to put you back in the time machine to say 15, 20 years ago, how has that advice changed?
13: Well, I think 15 or 20 years ago, it wouldn't really be a conversation for a lot of people because home prices were a lot more affordable. And the market wasn't quite as commodified as it is now. Yeah, people look at housing now, it's like, I need a house because it's the only way I'm going to be able to retire, for example. And I don't think we necessarily had that mentality back then. So I think the conversation back then would probably be more, hey, wait an extra year or two because home prices aren't going to explode. That's not really the way it is now. We don't really know what's going to happen with home prices. If we see interest rates collapse for whatever reason, well, then all of a sudden the market's going to explode and then prices are going to go with it. So it's really hard to map things out that way. In terms of the one piece of advice that you would have to give somebody, I think is just be sure that you can handle the worst case scenario. Because when your child comes to you and says, I want to buy a house, your first instinct is going to be, yes, I want to help you. But there are some serious implications for this if things don't go well. And as we saw during the pandemic, we can't foresee what's going to happen with the Canadian economy, with the global economy. And so to guarantee yourself that, yeah, I know what things are going to be like in 2032, it's not always realistic.
1: My guest is Clay Jarvis with NerdWallet Canada. He's a lead writer and mortgage expert tailored to expertise in mortgages and Canadian real estate and housing market trends. I do have to touch on this week's decision by the Bank of Canada, who just held their rates today. You said that, quote, it's as good as it gets for home buyers.
13: Yeah, well, that was in reference to mortgage rates. As I'm sure a lot of the listeners know, when the Bank of Canada tweaks the overnight rate, it impacts variable mortgage rates. So holding the overnight rate at its current level means we're going to have variable mortgage rates of around 3.4% in the best case scenarios from now until at least June, when the bank makes its next announcement. Fixed rates, on the other hand, are well over 4% at most of Canada's big banks. So what we have now is a situation where your choice isn't necessarily, I want to go fixed or variable, because a fixed might be way more expensive than a lot of Canadians can afford. So the choice is variable or nothing. So what I think we're going to see coming up is a lot of Canadians opting for variable rates, even though there's a risk of them increasing maybe early next year. It'll get them into a house, make some affordable payments between now and then, and give them some flexibility with a variable rate, because you can always switch it over to a fixed if variables raise or rise and fixed come down. So I think people are going to be looking very favorably at variable rates going forward. However, there's also the cost of living crisis we're living through right now. That's going to prevent a lot of people from taking on the risk of buying a house when they don't know how much their non-mortgage costs are going to fluctuate in the coming months.
1: I'd love to say 2 to 3 years from now, we both have answers to this question, but I'm going to put it out there anyway. If the Bank of Canada keeps rates higher for even longer to fight inflation, what does that mean for Canadian home prices over that span, over the next 2 to 3 years?
13: If variable rates increase, then that's going to tamp down demand. If fixed rates somehow come down during that period, then maybe people gravitate towards fixed rates, and then that helps even things out. At 2 to 3 years out, it is impossible for anybody to predict where rates will be. You know, you can look at the bond market and see what bets that investors are making, but still, anybody who tells you that they know where interest rates are going to be in 2 or 3 years, or where the housing market is going to be in 2 or 3 years, are just guessing.
1: And that is part of the problem, is there's a lot of advice out there and there's a lot of different people that have their theories. But can you really quickly just tell us why NerdWallet might be a place that people want to reference before they make some big decisions like this?
13: Well, with what we do is we do our research, we fact check, we make sure that what we're putting out there is true. We're not putting out information that tells people do this, do this, do this, because everybody's situation is unique. And there is no silver bullet solution for any financial issue. But what we want to do is put out accurate information so you can educate yourself, and then you can either make a more confident decision, or you have questions that you can take to a financial professional and make sure that whatever knowledge gaps you are aware of get filled before you're putting your name on any sort of contract.
1: And I've got one thing in the inbox here. It says, Rob, what's the one thing parents should do before they agree to co-sign, whether it's checking their own retirement savings, maybe getting a legal agreement, or looking at other alternatives? Clay, how would you answer that?
13: I would look at the worst case scenario. You know, if you have to take on this mortgage payment, what is that going to do to your short-term finances, your long-term financial planning? And also, what is it going to do with your family relationship? You know, getting into an intense economic agreement with your family, there are a lot of situations where that doesn't pan out so well. So you got to make sure that the relationship is strong and that your finances are even stronger.
1: It's great advice, Clay. Thank you for the time today.
13: Anytime.
1: Clay Jarvis, lead writer and mortgage expert from NerdWallet Canada, taking us to the break. I'm Rob Fay, and this is Weekends Across the Chorus Radio Network.
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6: Now this update from the Canadian Press. Prime Minister Mark Carney heads to Armenia today to attend the European Political Community Summit. It's aimed at strategic cooperation in politics, security, and infrastructure. Canada is the first non-European country to attend these meetings. Meantime, the Prime Minister says Canada's initial expression of support for Washington's war in Iran shifted over the first few days once U.S. President Trump's objectives became clear. Carney's shift towards expressing regret that Washington didn't consult the UN over a conflict that likely violates international law prompted widespread criticism. And the longtime president of Bard College in New York has announced his retirement after revelations he had a much deeper relationship with Jeffrey Epstein than previously known. And Spirit Airlines has announced it has gone out of business after 34 years. From the Canadian Press, I'm Lisa Laporte.
7: Hey, glad you're with us on this Saturday morning. It's time for a check of the weekend scene. Glenn Crowder has your activity report. Glenn, what's going on today?
8: Hey, thanks, Rob. Good morning, my friend. Well, it's Saturday. It's Saturday in May, the first Saturday, by the way, and that means two things. Happy Derby Day to you. That's Kentucky Derby, by the way. Been to 20 in a row, missed it this year, but nevertheless, it's so much fun. Plus, on a smaller scale, but just as important to local families, Centerville opens today as well. You know what? It's bigger and better than ever. And I didn't realize how many things there were to do there for the entire family. But first, let me tell you about your forecast, your 640 forecast today. It's not pretty, my friend, for the weekend. Today, we'll just give it to you raw and simple. Cloudy, 9, low of 1. Tomorrow, cloudy, a high of 13, which is a little bit better, but a low of 2. Present temperature right now, it is chilly, 2, and cloudy. So if you're heading out, make sure you wear a jacket, a light jacket, and you'll be fine for sure. Okay, as for Centerville, you can start your day by taking the ferry across. That's a lot of fun for kids. And make sure it's the Center Island Ferry, because there's a few that you can take over. And by the way, once you get there, 600 acres of fun and over 30 rides. And how about this? A sky ride, the Log Flumer, Ferris Wheel, Antique Carousel, which, by the way, very rare these days. Only a few left in the world. There's also touring cars and a faraway farm. I had no idea there's a farm over there with over 40 different animals, along with exotic birds. The amusement park is only open on weekends through May, then full-time June the 1st. By the way, Canada's Wonderland opens tomorrow. We had a blast last weekend for Media Day. They have a couple new additions. The Daredeviler has new cars and a track, plus brew and barbecue. They got a new menu. Over 50 craft beers, so it's a lot of fun. And don't forget the new baby in town. Last year, Alpine Fury opened as the longest, tallest, and fastest launch coaster in Canada. Just a reminder here, a couple of notes. Just a reminder for CN Tower Climb today for WWF continues this weekend. Check in before 9:30 at the Metro Convention Center. Then go take a shot at 1,700 stairs, 144 flights, record time, 7 minutes and 52 seconds. So good luck on that. And I think this is a fantastic idea. Willowdale, Move-A-Thon, and Barbecue. This is not moving out, but moving up. It's a fundraiser, provides housing, clothing, and shelter for newcomers and the vulnerable in our city, plus mental health support for seniors. Now, it starts at 10:30 at Hampton Park for 11K run, walk, or bike, then a barbecue to follow, and all sorts of family activities as well. And Maple Fest, we all love pancakes, don't we? We'll head there this morning in Bowmanville for a pancake breakfast starting at 9 o'clock. And that's it for now. Back next hour with more for Walk for Children and Spring Market and Bloor Street. For my travels, Facebook or Instagram at Glenn Ski Golf, two ends on Glenn. Have yourself a fantastic weekend. Glenn Crowder for 640 Toronto. Now back to you, Rob.
7: Good stuff, Glenn. Thank you for the heads up. Stay with us. I'm Rob Fay. Weekends continues in a moment on 640 Toronto.

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1: Welcome back to the program. Wherever I find you across this fine country, I find you well, whether you're chilly or whether you're getting ready to sweat it out on the West Coast. Yeah, we'll get into that before the show is done. I am Rob Fay, and welcome to the program. Well, I got a question for you. I don't know if you guys all work in an office setting. Some of you guys are construction folks. Some of you are office types. Some of you are stay-at-home parents. Who knows? But I want to talk to you this segment about the office pool. And I'm not talking about the one where you need floaties on the arms. I'm talking about the gambling ones, the betting ones. And it's not always about Super Bowl squares or what have you. But it's the one place where gambling is not only allowed, it's in some cases encouraged. Or at least I thought it was until I was selected absolutely last. But I digress. We'll get to that in a second. So this past Monday, about a week ago now, coffee in hand, showed up. And one of the guys at the office was passing around a spreadsheet. And it was like the holy grail, you know, like Super Bowl squares, $10 a square, cash prize to the winner. No funny business. It's going to be serious. And everybody was in. So I was like, cool, what's going on? It felt like I was totally last guy to the party. And it ends up that they're getting ready for a off-week basketball tournament. And we've got about 32 people in the front office. So it ended up working out great because you're going to have two teams, maybe even four teams if you want to break it down to eight per, and off you go. So then I started to look at the list and I saw the tall guy who they were going to make the center and the speedy kid who was going to probably play point guard. And then I saw my name at the very bottom of the list. And I know what you're thinking. You're like, dude, it's way too early in the morning to have this conversation. You can't already just come onto the radio and just spill it all the candy on the table and talk about your gripes. But I was the kid in high school that got drafted first. I was the kid that when we did those old fitness tests, wouldn't get the silver or the gold. I would get the excellence badge. Remember those old badges? I couldn't believe that I was human. Within the eyes of my coworkers. So my question to you this morning is, should you have office pools where you have coworkers who will draft coworkers and colleagues based on their physical attributes and on their skills? And this is all tongue in cheek. I'm not expecting you to truly think that I'm delving into the world of, oh my God, that guy's, you know, chubbier than the other guy, so he's getting shamed. It's not about that. It's more just, you know, that inner bravado that we that some of us like to have. Because I was sitting there looking at this list and looking at my coworkers in a completely different manner. You know, usually, there's the sales guys or, you know, there's the grounds crew. Because I work at a baseball stadium, so, you know, you get all types. And then all of a sudden, I see my name at the very bottom. Not just the first guy off the bench, but the last guy that might get the scrap minutes if we're up by 30 and there's about 13 seconds left on the clock. Maybe I get to, quote, check into the game. I couldn't believe it. And I don't know where I stand in the hierarchy of my organization by title. I don't know. Like, I'm just the 52-year-old guy that has seen some stuff and helps the young guys along, or at least I hope I do. And what do I get in return for all of that help? I finish last in the office draft pool. And so then you start looking at your coworkers in a whole different way. Well, that guy doesn't look that healthy. That guy doesn't look like he's in shape. I'm taller than that guy. The girl down the hall that does accounting, that only does photocopy, she got drafted ahead of me too. Dude, it was unbelievable. So then, of course, I had to say something because, you know, the guy that works in radio always has something to say, right? Oh, the debate that ended up sparking from this. We were probably the least productive work organization in the country for about 45 minutes. Nobody was so much as looking at their computer. We were all sitting there trash talking back and forth about how we were going to, you know, beat them by 80 and everybody's going to score because that team's brutal, and back and forth it went. But here's a real story that I want to talk about today, not the winner. I want to talk about the last person picked in the pool. You know who you are. The boss says, all right, who's in? The hands fly up. Names are called. Sarah's in. Mike's in. Even Greg from accounting, who hasn't watched a game since 1997. He's somehow in. And then there's you. Still at your desk. Still holding your pen. Still waiting to be selected. Eventually, somebody says, oh, Rob, you could be the last one. You know, you smile, you nod, you sign the sheet. But deep down, you go back to that kid in gym class who at one point was a guy. But then you start to think, man, did I ever get picked last for dodgeball? Only this time, instead of basketball, do you hold up the slip and say, fine, I'll do it. But it does come with its own unique brand of humility, doesn't it? While everybody else is confidently trading picks and arguing over who's getting the first round squares or who's going to be off the bench first, you're there just kind of looking in saying, man, this whole idea stinks. So I thought, you know what? What was it? Morgan Freeman in Shawshank Redemption? Get busy lying. What was it? Get busy living or get busy dying. You're goddamn right. I got my back up and I thought, you know what? I am going to train for the next couple of weeks and I am going to score and I am going to score and I'm going to score some more. And these young bucks are going to see that 52-year-old who is likely a week or two away from blowing out both of his hamstrings. I'm going to show them. I'm going to put out an effort, man. You watch. I mean, come on. If you can't laugh at yourself, what are you really doing, right? So, yeah, to any of them that are listening this morning, and they're probably not, but if they are listening, just know that the old guy is coming for them. And if I score a point, everybody in that gym is going to hear about it. And if I get two baskets, I might put out a press release. But if you're listening and you are the last one in your office pool or draft this year, take it as a compliment because you're the underdog of the pool. You're the wild card. You're the person who walked in late and still found a seat at the table. And who knows, maybe this year you will be the one that hits. And then you've got bragging rights forever because there's no expectation. There's zero expectation on the last guy picked. My apologies to the lady that does nothing but photocopies in our organization, who, by the way, did get picked ahead of me. It's fine. Okay, we've got a big show coming up for you. I know every host of every radio show in the world at the first segment of their show says we got a big show for you, but we do. Tammy Mack, show producer extraordinaire, has been working diligently in the background to make sure that today you get 15 segments now of awesomeness. Coming up in a couple of minutes, we'll speak with Jamil Mahmood. He's from the Main Street Project. We're going to go out to Winnipeg to see what's going on with the toxic drug supply in their community. We're also going to be talking about brain drain. Did you know that economics are the biggest driver for skilled Canadians leaving our country? It's just straight money. We're losing some very talented people. But the question that I have for you is, where do you think they're going? So they're going to pack up. They're going to leave Canada because we just don't pay our employees enough. Where do you think they're going to go? Australia, UK? Number one destination by a landslide, the US, who still pays way better than we do. And before this hour is done, speaking of the United States, old King Charles. Oh, did he dazzle in his recent visit to the United States? Oh, man. You know, I don't know if I've been a huge fan of the royal family. I don't know how deep I get. I get the whole Princess Diana thing and King Charles. And then, of course, he had his two kids and one of them married Meghan Markle and the other one's going to be the next king. And that's about where my, you know, royal family-ness ends. But every once in a while, I am reminded of the allure of the royal family. And so too was the U.S. Congress. So too was Donald Trump. So before this show is done, we are going to play you the best of. We and our crack team, not our team on crack, our crack team is going to break down the best zingers from King Charles, who came over to the White House. Top and tails, ready to go. No top coat, no monocle. Just, you know, he showed up with those big old hands of his. And man, did he deliver. He showed up, he had him eating out of those big old hands. They can only hold three seeds because they're so puffy. But anyways, we will get into why King Charles is still so effective in that role. I mean, yeah, he's the king. But man, can he dazzle a crowd. So the zingers are coming your way. Buckle up. You might even want to pull over to the side of the road. Because he's going to have that funny bone going. A big show coming your way. We're here for the next couple of hours. I'm Rob Fay. What a pleasure. I'm glad that you stopped by bright and early this morning. When we come back, we're going to go to Winnipeg next to talk about a rather serious matter on their streets.
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1: Welcome back to Weekends across the Chorus Radio Network. Well, it has been a tough time in Winnipeg with 5 confirmed overdose deaths in just around 2 weeks. Those numbers could actually be more. It tells us right now that there is definitely a dangerous drug supply that is throughout the country. I want to talk about this with Jamil Mahmood. He's the executive director of the Main Street Project in Winnipeg. 5 overdoses in just a couple of weeks.
18: Yeah, it's actually much higher. I think we're pushing 30 now in terms of that we know of. Obviously not confirmed because it takes a while to confirm those. But, you know, through our network of not-for-profits, we're hearing reports of over 30 people since the beginning of April.
1: What are some of the challenges that you're seeing on the ground right now in Winnipeg? Is there a dangerous supply that's out there? Is there just no way to help these people that need help? What are you seeing?
18: Yeah, it's definitely all related to the toxic supply. We're seeing not only, like, you know, we are seeing the increase in deaths, but we've seen a steady rise in just number of overdoses. So we're fortunate that we're able to reverse almost all the overdoses, drugs like naloxone to reverse the effects of an opioid overdose. But what we're seeing now is what's being mixed into the street drug supply is so toxic. We're seeing, you know, different horse tranquilizers like metomidine. You know, last year we saw xylazine was a big drug we were finding in, which was causing really painful sores on people. But the metomidine is really concerning because the naloxone will work to allow people to breathe after an overdose, but they're not regaining consciousness. And right now, the first aid responders for the majority of overdoses are not paramedics. It's our frontline staff at shelters, frontline staff at women's centers, frontline staff at drop-ins programs, and food programs. So it's where people access service, and it's stretching everybody to the limits. You know, people don't sign up to work in a food bank or to work at a women's center to be a first responder, you know, and so it's really kind of changing how we're working and what we're asking our frontline staff to do. And that's taking a major toll. It's really amazing to save a life, you know, to reverse an overdose. When you're doing it five or six times in a shelter shift or up to 10 times in a shift, you know, like, it takes a toll. It takes a mental health toll. It takes a toll on your heart. And it's really hard work. We know people do this work on the front lines care so much. They want to make life better for people. And watching people die and suffer like this is so hard. Yeah, it's heartbreaking for everybody. And I know every agency we talk to is kind of stretched to their limits.
1: Obviously, it speaks to the level of addiction that there's the supply out there and they're still taking it in. But is there an awareness within the user that it's really bad right now? And if there's any way they can get help or treatment just to stay away from it, that this would be a good time to do it?
18: What we're seeing is it's not new drug users that are overdosing at higher rates. It's people that have been longtime substance users, like people that have safety protocols, have practices in place. Literally anyone taking a drug right now is at risk. And that's not just for people who are, you know, homeless or living on the streets. Anyone taking a drug, party drugs, everything is laced in toxic. And so our big thing is we need to talk about this more. More people need to know about it. Substance use isn't related just to homelessness or poverty. Like, everyone uses substances, you know. And that's our major concern is people are not talking about this enough. We're not humanizing the people that are dying from this. We're not seeing the value of human life. You know, every life should matter. Our responses are not responding in that way. We're triaging, we're managing, but we're not taking this as serious as we should. This should be a public health emergency, you know? And so that's our big concern. People using substances are managing, but they also have the physical toll of addiction. It is hard, you know, the withdrawal is painful. So people are using to stay alive, right? And then now that's even harming them. And so it's so complicated. I know it's hard to explain in a quick, you know, minute here, but the supply is toxic. We don't have enough tools in Winnipeg to do enough drug checking. We have, you know, three active machines, or soon to have a fourth in our whole city. And so we are doing checking where we can and getting some information. But realistically, we should have 20 machines in our city and be able to allow people to make more informed decisions. We know people won't stop using substances, but if they know what's in them, they'll use less, they'll use safer, they'll use around other people. You know, in Winnipeg, we still don't have a safe consumption site. So we don't have a place for people who are struggling to go and use in a safe way. So then that means they use around buildings they feel safe at, or around buildings where they know naloxone is at. So that's why we're starting to, you know, we've always seen it kind of around our shelters, but now we're seeing it around women's centers and around food programs and community spaces, because people know that there's naloxone there and they know that people will respond and help them. But that doesn't help with all the challenges we face on a daily basis.
1: Jamil Mahmood is the executive director from the Main Street Project in Winnipeg, joining us on Weekends Across the Course radio network. I'd love to get into this machine. I don't think there's a lot of people driving around this morning that understand what this is, because you said that there's obviously a need for more in Winnipeg, and I would assume more right across this country. But can you explain that particular technology and why it's so important?
18: Yeah, I'll probably get the name wrong, but I believe they're called reverse spectrometer drug checking machines. And so they're machines, I think they cost $30,000 to $40,000 to get. And then you're able to take a small sample of a drug, run it through the testing, and it can tell you everything that's inside that drug. So, you know, originally when we started doing drug checking here, it was about finding out if there's fentanyl in the drugs, because obviously fentanyl is so powerful, and carfentanil. And so that was the focus. But more and more now it's identified different toxins, like now we're seeing the metomidine, which is a horse tranquilizer that's showing up a lot in the drugs. So it's really a way to allow people to know what they're taking, because what they're being sold, you know, this is a morphine, or this is an opioid, or you know, it's a down or an up, or, you know, whatever it is, but they're not getting, you know, but they're not getting that. Right. Like I think the last report I saw out of the kind of out of the party rave scene was that all the cocaine in Winnipeg is actually just meth, and people just don't know they're taking meth. And so that's another area where checking drugs lets you know what's in your substance, and then lets you plan accordingly if you're going to use that substance, how you should be using it and what precautions you should be taking. And so that's a big part of it, is people don't know what they're taking, but because their addiction is so severe, and they're often so desperate that they'll take it regardless, because the fear of going into withdrawal and that, or those other painful things that happen when you don't have the substance, or worse than the risk, right? So that's kind of where people are making those choices. Obviously not safe choices always, but you know, we respect people's right to choose, and they're not making informed decisions. And so that's an area where, you know, obviously we push for more. We'd love to see a safe drug supply. You know, we do it for alcohol, we do it for marijuana now. Steps can be taken legislatively and legal-wise, right? You know, we can look at Portugal decriminalizing drugs, stuff like that. There's things you could do to make the supply safer that I know are not popular politically, but a safe drug supply would solve this. And, you know, we liken this to, like, if there was a tainted food supply, like if there was a tainted chicken, we would pull chicken off every shelf. We wouldn't sell it. We wouldn't let it be served. We would, you know, we would take action right away. And we're not doing that for substances. And it's not like substance use is new. It's been around forever. And so we need to really enact actual things that will make the supply safer. And if that means decriminalizing, if that means creating safe supply programs, things like that, that would be the fastest way to solve the drug toxicity crisis. And then you need to follow that up with better addiction treatment, detox programs, more accessible, bigger number. We have wait lists for all of our programs here. So we need to do both things at the same time, right? We need to make the supply safer in the short term. We need to use harm reduction programs like safe consumption sites and safe supply programs to keep people alive. And then we need to make sure the pathways into treatment and care are there. They're able in voluntary capacities and people can access them when they need them. And if we don't do those two things together, we're not going to see a big change. We're just going to see more people unnecessarily lose their life to an addiction issue, which is a health problem.
1: Jamil, you're incredibly well spoken on this topic. I can feel the passion coming through the radio. And my hope is that there's politicians, be they federal or provincial, that will actually step up and put their name behind helping with the situation right now that I know is a hot button topic, as you mentioned as well, but it definitely needs more attention. Thank you for really giving us a vivid picture of what's happening in Winnipeg and surely across this country. Let's stay in touch. And hopefully the next time we talk, it's under better circumstances.
18: Thank you. I appreciate you bringing attention to this.
1: So many cities across this country need to be careful. It's such a dangerous supply of drugs on our street right now. One wrong move, one overdose spike, and entire neighborhoods could pay the price. Here's a question that I have for you on a different topic. Did Canadians get too comfortable with our relationships with both the United States and the UK over the years? Too trusting, too relaxed? Could this complacency now be knocking at our door sooner than we thought it would? I'm Rob Fay. More with that next.

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12: Welcome back to the program. Skilled Canadians are leaving the country in growing numbers, and economics is the driving force. Top destination? Nope, it's not Australia. It's not the United Kingdom. It is the United States. And that isn't just about higher salaries. It's about simple opportunities, housing costs, and everyday math of making a living in today's Canada. Dr. Jack Jedwab is live with us now. He's currently president of the Association for Canadian Studies and Metropolis Canada, which oversees the country's largest conference on immigration and integration. Jack, welcome to the program. Good morning.
13: Thank you for having me, Rob.
12: You have spent decades, Jack, studying immigration and talent mobility here in this country. When you look at the data showing economics as the top driver for skilled Canadians leaving the country, and then the U.S. being the number one destination, maybe what's the most surprising trend that you're seeing right now?
13: It's not so much the surprising trend that I'm seeing. It's just how well Canadians have been doing in the United States. That is to say, those who have chosen to leave for that country. Some of that has to do with the time at which those Canadians are leaving, right? So generally, if you look at the profile of Canadians living in the United States, including ones who've left in the past 10 years, they're really in the 45 and over range. They're coming with some resources. They're migrating to places like Florida or California or Arizona disproportionately. So they're, you know, also attracted to lifestyle issues, and they're just looking, I think, to up their situation or improve the situation that they're encountering in Canada.
12: Well, that's interesting, because I was going to ask you why you think this issue has resurged so strongly now. Like, is it a fundamental difference? But are you saying maybe it's just lifestyle? Like, you pick three very warm climates. They just want to live better?
13: I think it's a combination of that. It's partially it's lifestyle, living better, and they've also got resources here in Canada. As you said, they're skilled workers, professionals disproportionately who are choosing to move there. Some are with an eye on retirement and thinking about where they'll possibly like to retire. And that's why I think in part they're choosing some of those states disproportionately to other parts of the U.S., although they're spread across the U.S.
12: So I'm curious, is this just a straight across the board deal, or is this more selective cherry picking of our most competitive individuals?
13: No, I think it's across the board. I don't know that it's persons necessarily being recruited there. I think it's persons looking for opportunities there, which is, of course, the combination of things, the push and pull factor, if you like. So that is, in my view, a lot of what seems to be driving it. A lot of this is a function of analyzing data from what's called the American Community Survey, which permits you to look at the profile of Canadians that are moving there.
12: So how would we, Jack, address the reality without sounding like we're blaming people for wanting to provide for their families? Like, how do we keep this talent in this country?
13: We've got to offer more incentives, I suspect, but that's not going to be simple, because some of the lifestyle options that are available in the United States are hard for us to compete with, particularly those people who have an eye on retirement and are thinking of leaving a bit earlier towards retirement. And it's going to be hard to compete with some of those beaches in Florida, for example, if those individuals who are thinking about moving are doing so.
12: You know, you've seen this from so many different perspectives. Obviously, the U.S. has maybe better climate in certain situations, cheaper tax brackets, what have you. But is there one thing that Canada can do? I mean, if I was to sit you down in front of the government, be it federal or provincial, what would you say? Like, hey, we need to stop this brain drain. What would you recommend?
13: I think we've just got to offer more incentives to people. There are,

0: We, by asking companies to enforce a ban at a particular age, we're asking them to collect more data and to be able to differentiate who is of that age. So this raises huge concerns around privacy, especially now since this could have implications on youth. Is what data is being collected about young people, about minors? How is that data being stored, shared, or potentially sold by these private companies? So to answer your question, yes, absolutely. There's in addition to the safety and health concerns that these technologies raise, there's also big concerns about data privacy and security.
1: I just got an email and I'm going to try to paraphrase it because it's rather lengthy. It says, Rob, we know that social media isn't all harm for many young Canadians, especially those in remote communities and the LGBTQ plus youth community, online spaces where they find connection and support. If you ban this, don't you risk isolating the most vulnerable kids who actually benefit from these platforms? What would you make of that statement?
0: I completely agree with that statement. That's what we've been seeing in Australia, and that's what my colleagues and I have been arguing through our research and what we've frankly found through our research. We've done surveys and focus groups with youth across the country, aged 13 through 18, to understand their experiences with digital technologies, including social media, gaming platforms, and messaging platforms. And so our work has looked at like online sexual harassment, gore that young people are exposed to online, discrimination, insults, cyberbullying, all sorts of things. And what we have found is even through our work, there's a consistent narrative, a consistent argument by these young people that yes, there are harms, but there's a lot of benefits. It's a great way to connect with community for LGBTQ plus people. It's a great way to explore identities and have a safe space to connect with others like them. For folks in rural or remote areas, it can actually be a lifeline to feel connected to something or someone, larger communities, information, resources that they might not have access to otherwise. And early reports from Australia demonstrate the same thing. You know, Australia is a similar country in terms of geography and population, and we're seeing that there's already these minority groups, these minority youth who are expressing real concern about affordances that they used to have, which they no longer have access to.
1: Chris, I got a text in the inbox that says, "This is my decision to make with my kid, not the government's." What would you say to that?
0: I say that's actually another reason why having a ban might be something good to signal in practice, but might not necessarily work for everyone. As I said before, a ban doesn't do anything to address the root harm of these, of the root cause of these harms, and it also does nothing to improve education. You know, young people are no better prepared to identify or address these harms. Parents, teachers, members of the community—they're no better prepared to support youth or others who have been harmed. And so, yes, I definitely think that there's an argument to be made about improving support and education for parents and for youth, and have this be a decision that is made in a family rather than the government just saying, you know, this is a particular age, too bad.
1: You know what? I think from a political standpoint, it's nice when another country does it first so that you could poke holes and take the good parts of
0: Yes.
1: it. But Chris, this is a great conversation. I think there's many people driving around this morning that are like, yeah, we're going to keep our eye on this one and we'll see what Australia does. But your insight, second to none. Thank you for the time. Let's speak soon.
0: Yeah, keep me in touch and thanks for having me.
1: It's my pleasure. Christopher Dietzel is an affiliate assistant professor at Concordia University working in communication studies. Great insight. I'd love to hear from you on this. And ironically, I'm going to send you to my social media in order to do it. But don't worry, I'm old enough. I can handle my Twitter account. At least I think I can. At Rob Fay, very easy. At ROBF as in Frank AI. Well, speaking of AI, we're going to, after the break, talk a little bit about AI, AI stories of the week, including Taylor Swift, who has trademarked her image and her voice, even on AI. She wants to control the narrative. I love her for it. OpenAI breaking away from Microsoft. That's a big story with a lot of dollar signs attached to it. And OpenAI is also ready to go one-on-one against the richest guy on the planet. Francis Sim is going to stop by. Francis Sim's not the richest person on the planet. That is Elon Musk. But the associate dean of the Faculty of Applied Sciences out at Humber is going to stop by and talk all things AI. We need to know more about this artificial intelligence. So we're going to get you an insider who's going to be able to tell you all the latest trends and battles that are going on behind the screen next. I'm Rob Fay. You're listening to Weekends, heard across the Chorus Radio Network.
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11: Back to Weekends with Rob Fay. People dream high in
12: the
11: quiet
12: of the night. You know that I caught it. The dulcet tones of Taylor Swift ringing us back from the break. I'm Rob Fay. Welcome back to the program. Well, Taylor Swift has decided, you know what? I'm going to try to maintain as much control of my voice and my image as possible. So she has gone on the offensive, trademarking her image and her voice to protect against deep fakes. Which I think is going to be something that a lot of other artists are going to be looking at to see how she navigates these rather murky and deep waters. To talk about this and a few other AI-related stories is Francis Sims, Associate Dean of the Faculty of Applied Sciences and Tech out at Humber Polytechnic. Francis, good morning to you.
13: Good morning. Happy to be here.
12: Well, let's start with Swift, because she's essentially copywriting herself to fight AI. From a tech and maybe even a legal standpoint, is this the new normal for celebrities, or is this just going to be a losing battle?
13: No, yeah. So last Friday, I think, her company filed actually three trademark applications. Two covered specific spoken phrases like, hey, it's Taylor Swift, or hey, it's Taylor. And then the third was a visual trademark of her in the pink guitar look from the Eras Tour. Remember the Eras Tour? Yeah. And that's important because she's not trademarking her voice in some sweeping way. She's trademarking those specific recordings as what they call sound marks. So like think of like the NBC chimes or Netflix ta-dum. These are all registered. And she's the biggest person to do it. It was actually done first by Matthew McConaughey. I think he got eight trademarks approved last year, including like different catchphrases he says. And the reason they're doing that is because trademarks protect in a way that copyright doesn't, in that trademarks protect against things that sort of sound like you, but not exactly sound like you. And Disney actually used this last year when one of the AI companies, I think it was Google Gemini, started having voices that sounded like their characters. They said it was violating trademarks and they got them taken down within 24 hours. So, yeah, I do think it is the new norm.
12: I know that Taylor Swift's been the victim of multiple deepfake incidents, you know, cookingware, sexually explicit AI images, all that stuff. And even her supporting Donald Trump on his campaign. At what point, though, does someone like someone's likeness become so widespread that trademark laws just can't even keep up?
13: Yeah, so what's interesting here is that trademark is usually designed to protect against some commercial interest. Like the example I said about Disney suing one of the AI companies for having, you know, those Disney characters' voices on their platform. But it's never really worked in the case of like deepfakes. Like if a person puts up an image of somebody or like, you know, say Donald Trump or Taylor Swift or Mark Carney, figuring out whether these trademarks, they can use them to sue and get those things taken down, especially when a lot of those websites are like maybe in a different country altogether. I think it's going to be very, very difficult. And it's not even clear that Taylor Swift's trademarks are going to be approved. But this is all that kind of stuff that we're going to have to wait to see how it plays out in court over the next few years. Because if a person puts up something on a website, you know, and a million people do that, going after all those million people, it's going to be near impossible.
12: Yeah, it will be. Well, let's switch from an individual to two heavyweights that are now looking eye to eye. The Microsoft OpenAI split really does change the AI landscape. Microsoft no longer has exclusive access. OpenAI can partner with Amazon, Google, anybody else. And I got to think that Microsoft's revenue share is now capped. For everyday Canadians using ChatGPT, for example, what does this actually mean in practical everyday terms?
13: Yeah. So it sounds like it's like inside baseball. Like, why would we care? You know, I think what they did is they announced that it was a second restructure of Microsoft's relationship with OpenAI in 6 months. And the reason they're doing this is because OpenAI ultimately is not as competitive against other providers like Anthropic. Those listeners might remember Anthropic and Claude. That was the whole thing with the Department of Defense where it was being used in the war. The bottom line is that there's other competitors that are really sort of taking the lead. And one of the challenges is that OpenAI, Microsoft had exclusive rights to a lot of OpenAI software, which means that if a developer wanted, you know, access to some back-end OpenAI platform, they had to go through the Microsoft store effectively. And what they realized is that that was too constrained for OpenAI to grow. And so they signed a giant partnership with Amazon, which means that their software can be, you know, bought basically through the AWS or the Amazon platform. And then at the same time, Microsoft then went and signed a deal with Claude's Anthropic to start embedding some of that their software in what they're doing. The bottom line, I think, is that it's opening the door to more competition. No longer is it just like Microsoft and OpenAI together and then another company over there. I think they're going to all start working together, which I hope is going to mean that cost is going to come down for people that start. Many of us start to pay for these premium services every month. But then many companies are paying a lot more. And so the hope is that as they get rid of these sort of tight relationships, it'll be more affordable for Canadians, you know, for when doctors start to use AI in the, you know, in the offices when they're meeting patients. Hopefully the cost per month that they're paying starts to come down.
12: Yeah, it is pretty pricey. I was trying to sign up for one the other day and it was like $2.99 a month. And I was just like, that's well out of my price range. Francis Sims is an associate dean of the Faculty of Applied Sciences and Technology at Humber Polytechnic, joining us here on weekends across the Chorus Radio Network. I'm curious, Francis, for somebody like you who leads tech education at Humber Polytechnic, you train students in AI, you train them in cybersecurity and software programming. How does all this instability in the AI sector affect how you teach the next generation of tech workers?
13: Yeah, it's really interesting. I kind of say it's like you have to like kick it old school in the sense that you have to spend more time meeting with people, because ultimately, if you want to do some sort of software program, you're a young person, you're thinking of getting into coding, getting a 4-year degree to study software development, and then by the time you come out, AI is doing that work. That sounds kind of scary. So what I tell people is that focus on building those relationships and finding mentors as you go through, because the relationships, just like any other job, are what matter throughout your life. And then figuring out how to build that network and then to foster it and then leverage it when you're looking for work. Because the bottom line is, if you're applying for a young person applying for a job, and it's tough across the country, especially in any industry, even the tech, there's like a million other people applying for that same one job, and you just feel lost and hopeless. And that's why I think now more than ever, it's about finding one or two people out there that you can connect with and just trying to build some sort of relationship and mentorship with them. That's the key.
12: I think that's really good advice for a lot of students that want to get into AI, but I think there's several lanes and you got to explore them all. I do want to circle back on OpenAI one more time, if you'd allow me to just talk about that and Elon Musk. They've been going at it for a while right now, but Elon coming out recently saying that he felt like a fool for funding OpenAI. You've got Sam Altman, you've got Greg Brockman, you got Elon Musk. This is billions of dollars in damages. What do you make of this whole powers colliding situation?
13: I think it's more that Elon Musk wants to. So Elon Musk has converted, or is in the process of converting, some of his Tesla factories in California into factories that build these humanoid robots. Listeners might have heard about this Optimus, like from the Transformers. He calls his, instead of Megatron, he calls his robots Optimus. So he has big plans around AI. And part of that is he wants all those So OpenAI just signed a massive deal with the Pentagon, right? The U.S. Department of Defense or War, depending on who's talking about it. And Elon Musk wants that business, right? We know that he wants all the business. And so the best way he can do that is by suing his competitor and then trying to, get them to focus on that instead of focus on, signing better contracts, better services to other companies. So he sees OpenAI as a huge threat to him and what he's trying to do. And so he's going after them, right? That's the way companies have been doing it for a long, long time. So it's no surprise. I think the whole idea about he feels fooled, I think that's silly business. I don't think it really has anything to do with that. I think he just wants to win all the business.
12: Mm-hmm. Yeah, it sounds about right. Francis, great insight today. I'm glad that we crossed paths for the first time. I hope you don't mind if I knock on the door in the future. And I'd love to have you on multiple times. We'll figure out a way to do that.
13: My voice is never going to be trademarked, so you never have to worry about that.
12: That's great. Okay, Francis. Well, we'll talk about that and much more next time. But thank you for the insight, and I'll speak with you soon.
13: Have a great weekend, everybody.
12: All right. Francis Sims out at Humber Polytechnic takes us to the break here. Would love to hear from you on this. There's a lot that goes into AI. Some of us just say, screw it, we don't want to talk about it, but you got to learn about it because it is, as the kids say, it's the wave of the future. All right. News, weather, traffic coming your way when we get back together on the other side of the break. What the heck is going on with Vancouver's sports landscape? Major League Baseball's on the way. The Whitecaps are leaving. Steve Ewan, who's a writer with the province, will break that down next.
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26: From the National Newsroom of the Canadian Press, I'm Naira Ahmed. Prime Minister Mark Carney is heading to Armenia today on a trip his office says is framed around Ukraine's defense and drumming up more trade and investment in Europe. An international studies professor at the University of Ottawa says it's disappointing the visit doesn't seem to be aimed at continuing Canada's years of advocacy for democracy and peace in Armenia. Carney is in town for the European Political Community Summit, touching on strategic cooperation in politics, security, and infrastructure. This weekend's visit comes as Canada works to build trade ties with countries such as Turkey, where Carney is expected to visit for the NATO summit in July. Meanwhile, Carney says Ottawa might send support to restore shipping access in the Strait of Hormuz if there is a functional ceasefire. Although in an interview with the Canadian Press, Carney said despite Washington's claims that it has paused the conflict, there is not a, quote, durable ceasefire. He says we're not in that position now, to be absolutely clear. Carney's government is seeking investment from Gulf countries. Meanwhile, the United States is warning shipping companies could face sanctions if they pay Iran to safely pass through the strait. The U.S. Office of Foreign Assets Control issued the alert yesterday, adding another layer of pressure in the standoff between the U.S. and Iran over the control of the Strait of Hormuz. The slim body of water typically handles a fifth of the world's oil and gas shipments in peace times. Iran effectively closed the strait to normal traffic by attacking and threatening to attack ships after the U.S. and Israel launched a war on February 28th. Back at home, today is the last day for Alberta separatists to gather petition signatures that could trigger a referendum on pulling the province out of Confederation. Although they still have two extra days to deliver the petition since the deadline falls on the weekend. The head of the group Stay Free Alberta plans to hand the paperwork to the Elections Alberta head office in Edmonton on Monday. Over a month ago, the group had said it already collected more than an approximate 178,000 signatures required since the petition started in January. An American discount airline, Spirit, is shuttering its operations effective immediately. The airline says starting today, all flights have been canceled and customer service is no longer available. ABC's Gio Benitez is telling people to resist the temptation to cancel their Spirit tickets.
0: It's very, very important that you don't do that. Our friends over at Going.com say that if you cancel, you actually forfeit any rights that you have to a refund. So if you paid by credit card, you can dispute that charge and you can probably get your money back. If you paid with a debit card, a little less protection, but still try to dispute it with the bank.
26: Spirit has been seeking about $500 million in federal aid in exchange for giving the U.S. government a majority stake in the company, but the two sides were unable to reach a deal. Spirit helped define the era of no-frills air travel, ultra-low base fares with fees for nearly everything else from bags to seats to snacks, a model that spread across the industry. This is the Canadian Press. In sports, the Buffalo Sabres get to enjoy some downtime when they wait for their second-round opponent in the NHL playoffs. The Sabres will play the winner of the Montreal-Tampa Bay series. The Lightning forced a decisive Game 7 after a 1-0 overtime win over the Canadiens last night. Also, the Vegas Golden Knights will face the Anaheim Ducks in the second round. In the NBA, it was a dramatic finish in Toronto. RJ Barrett hit a go-ahead three-pointer with 1.2 seconds left in overtime to give the Raptors a 112-110 victory over Cleveland. The series will head back to Cleveland for a decisive Game 7 tomorrow. Montreal and Minnesota will kick off their best-of-five PWHL semifinal today. Ottawa and Boston will resume their series in the evening. The Blue Jays are in Minnesota to take on the Twins in afternoon baseball today, and Canada will meet Italy for the bronze medal today at the World Mixed Doubles Curling Championship. From the Canadian Press, I'm Naira Ahmed.
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5: That is correct. Welcome Saturday morning. We are here and ready to go. It's Scholes and Chris Justice from employmentlawyer.ca. I always tell you off the top of the show, you can reach out to Chris anytime, discuss matters concerning you. So do that. 1-855-821-5900. Help at employmentlawyer.ca. The phone lines here at the station are open. We are ready to talk to you this morning with any concerns you may have going forward. there's still lots of, tariff strife and layoffs going on, temporary and otherwise. And if you don't know, and if you've gotten a package, you don't know how to navigate it. Hopefully you haven't signed anything, which if you've listened to this show before, you know not to do any time. Reach out to us here, 416-870-6400. We are open for business this morning. All lines are ready to go. 416-870-6400. Chris is ready. I'm ready. You're ready. So let's get at it, Chris. A lot of stuff to cover on the show this morning. Over the course of the next hour, we will begin with frustration of contract for the first topic. But case of the day, what do you got cooking, pal? What's going on this Saturday?
6: Yeah, thanks for having me. This time around, case of the day, I wanted to kind of talk about one of my older cases that actually had made it all the way to trial and a verdict was reached. So I'm just going to start off with a little background of the case, get into sort of what was at stake, what the court's decision ultimately was, and a few key takeaways for employees and employers. So this time around, the case has to do with an employee, a former client of mine, who had lost their job due to automation, which is definitely something that's coming up more and more. You know, technology, starting to replace a lot of jobs, especially jobs that may be more of, let's say, data entry. But that's just one example. But in this particular case, my client at the time had begun his career at a company at just the age of 22 years old and put in a full 17 years full employment all the way up to a point when the company had terminated her employment. Now, this person's responsibilities centered or sort of revolved around inventory management and administration. And in 2015, this particular company had essentially automated her role using like an electronic inventory system, and that left her ultimately jobless. So the company came to her, said that they were terminating her employment without cause. But despite having 17 years or so of tenure with this company, all this person received was her minimum rights and entitlements under the Employment Standards Act, and nothing further was offered, no additional severance, nothing like that. So she gets let go, tries to scramble to find a new job, rebuild her career, applied to a number of different jobs, sought some job counseling, engaged with different employment platforms, things like LinkedIn, Indeed, Workopolis. But despite her efforts in terms of looking for work afterwards, she was only able to get one interview, which was unsuccessful. And at the same time, while this is all going on, she's having to balance her job search efforts with raising her kids. And I believe she also had an ill stepmother of hers that she needed to take care of. So there's a lot of complicating factors that affected her work efforts, but she did give good efforts and ultimately was unsuccessful in those efforts. So basically what was at stake in this case was, number one, the court had to figure out, is this severance package, so to speak, that she got, just the bare minimums, is that enough given her age, how long she had been at the company, and just in general the employment prospects moving forward? And then another issue that was at stake or examined was whether or not this individual had made reasonable efforts to find new work. So ultimately, thankfully for her, the court did decide to award her a severance package that well exceeded what was offered initially, that again, just being the bare minimums. The court said that they were going to award her with a 15-month package, which was a lot different because the minimums that she received from the company was just to the tune of around 5 months.
5: Wow.
6: So, yeah, exactly. So we're talking essentially a triple the award. And the court did mention that the reason why they felt 15 months was appropriate was because, number one, had 17 years in with the company, continuous employment that reflected sort of dedication and obviously an investment into this company. The age at the time she was let go, she was 39, or give or take, but she also had a specialized skill set. And while that skill set was marketable, again, it was very much vulnerable to automation, which again complicated her job search, because when she was out looking for other jobs afterwards, a lot of the jobs that she saw weren't like the ones she had, because a lot of these companies, or other companies I should say, had also done a bunch of automation processes. So it was very hard to get that kind of a job moving forward. And at the time, even though this is pre-pandemic, the court had recognized that there was a downturn in the job market, which also limited her opportunities. So it was for those reasons that this person received 15 months of severance. And as to the issue of whether this person gave reasonable efforts to find a new job, the court also determined that that was the case. Again, applying for various jobs, even if she only got the one interview, and also seeking some professional help through that job counseling program. So in terms of key takeaways, I think on the employee side, everyone still needs to remember that if you've been with a company for a long period of time, 10, 15, 20 years plus, that's going to very likely substantiate your claim for a much greater severance package, even if you're in a lower level position. So don't assume that if you've got some entry level role that, you know, you're not going to be owed much. Still very much potential there for sure. Number two, another takeaway is that, you know, in terms of automation, you know, jobs getting replaced by technology, sometimes there's a misconception out there that for whatever reason that might mean you're owed less severance. But it's the opposite, because in this person's case, the fact that this type of a job had been replaced by technology, by automation, did complicate the job search. And in this case, the court definitely recognized those challenges. So it could be automation. It could be having to take care of an ill parent. It could be having to take care of your own children. There could be a whole host of reasons why, in one case or another, it may take someone longer. And while the court does look at sort of certain main factors like your age and your length of service and your position, there'll be other things like, you know, maybe there's an economic downturn. Maybe you had a health issue after you'd been let go that affected your ability to work. So these unique circumstances can also, I guess I would say, contribute to a bigger severance package or a bigger notice period. And then the last thing to take away for employees has to do with your job search. So a lot of times people will be let go and they'll just assume that, that they can get their full severance package without having to give any effort to look for work, just by essentially sitting on the couch and doing nothing if you want. But that's not the case. People do need also to remember that in order to give yourself the best potential to get the most severance, you do have to give and make reasonable efforts to look right. for work. So those are the key takeaways for employees. Now on the employer side, I talk about automation. That's not going to be a shield. So again, if you're an employer thinking, well, we're just doing some restructuring, we're updating our technology, you know, it's not our fault, we're not doing anything bad faith, this is just the way it is, that's not going to avoid the potential for there to be a big severance payout. So that's number one. Number two, I mentioned these economic times, economic contexts. So employers need to be aware that depending on the time of the year or what's going on in the world, whether it's a pandemic, whether it's just an economic downturn, that's going to, in a lot of cases, lead to bigger severance packages. You mentioned at the top of the show, John, the tariffs.
5: Yep.
6: Obviously, that's another thing that's affecting people.
5: You bet.
6: A lot of jobs are being lost. And you would think, well, they should be able to maybe replace their job quite quickly, but then you've got even more people competing now for those same jobs. So the competition's going to be a lot greater. Jobs are going to be less. So these, again, these are things that can contribute to a bigger package. And I think the last thing just on the employer side in terms of takeaways would be just making sure that you clearly communicate to the employee certain things. So in this particular case that I was talking about, there was a bit of a dispute over how someone's commission plan worked and right. whether they were owed money under commissions. And when I looked and when the courts looked at the commission plan or the structure, it was very vague. It didn't really set out any details as to how someone earns the commission. It just simply said, you know, you make a sale, you get X percent of dollars. And the company tried to argue, well, no, there's all these other factors that go into play.
5: Sure.
6: But then when you look at the actual commission agreement, again, very vague, very, you know, in some respects ambiguous. And anytime there's a dispute over a contract or some language in a contract or a section in a contract and it's ambiguous or vague, in most cases, that's going to be interpreted in the employee's favor. So again, as an employer, you want to make sure that these policies or these commission structures, for example, are very clear. The metrics are very clear because, again, any vagueness, any ambiguity, courts recognizing there's a bit of a power imbalance often between companies and employees, they're going to typically side with the employee. And then that's going to likely result in what that employee is saying they're owed, that being paid to them. So, yeah, a relatively straightforward case, but sort of example of this automation, something that's going on a lot, and just more reason if anyone's in a situation like that, definitely give us a shout, get some advice just so we can make sure you're not, again, walking away from potentially tens of thousands, if not, of money on the table.
5: Well, I think the the new version of in that case, automation going forward, and it's a probably a timely occasion to mention that story, Chris, is AI. I mean, every day more and more people are either getting replaced or feared and realize that they could be replaced. Where 10 years ago, they thought, no, automation can't do my job. AI can't do my job. You know what? It can pretty much do any job except, you know, that of the plumber, the drywaller, and the electrician at this point. But it's, I think you probably are forecasting seeing more of these similar cases coming down, right, with AI and how people handle it.
6: Yeah, because like I say, this case that I'm referencing, that was back in about 2015.
5: Right.
6: So definitely nowhere near the level of AI and technology that we're looking at now. And you're right. It's just kind of a signal, I think, of things to come, which, you know, unfortunately is going to result in the loss of a lot of jobs. But there's still hope. Again, it's not to say that you're not going to be owed potentially a lot of money there. So... as I say, all the more reason to give us a shout, get some advice, and make sure either way before you walk away or before you pursue something more seriously.
5: Buddy, I'm just hoping I can slide into retirement at my age before this takes my job because, you know, a voice like mine, just automate it. You know, I don't know. It's scary, right. But yeah, waters to navigate for sure. Always reach out to Chris, as we mentioned, going forward if you have any concerns. And by the way, that number, 1-855-821-5900, help@employmentlawyer.ca, always a good place to go. Let's take a short break, get into our first main topic, frustration of contract. What is it? We will break it down and dive into it. And in the meantime, grab a phone. We're live. We're ready to go here at 10:18 on a Saturday morning to take your calls, 416-870-6400. We continue. Let's roll on with more of the Employment Law Show. 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
5: Alrighty, welcome back. We'll take this hour, the remainder of it, to talk about employment law. Chris Justice, your employment lawyer this morning, is here to answer all of your questions. This incredibly interesting and complex topic of employment law can be at times pocketemploymentlawyer.ca. That's the website, the only website you go to. Don't Google it. Don't talk to your buddy Steve or a colleague who just got fired. No, go to that website and use those tools and carry on with a phone call to Chris after that. Okay, here we go. Frustration of contract. It's one of those terms where I go, yeah, I know what it means. No, you don't. You have no idea. Neither did I when I started this show. So what is frustration of contract? Sounds legalese, Chris, but break it down for me, brother. What is it?
6: Yeah, definitely legalese. So in Ontario, frustration of contract happens essentially when something unexpected makes it impossible for you or your employer to continue on the employment relationship. So it's not necessarily the same as being fired or quitting. It's again, when there's an event that occurs through no one's fault, you know, neither yours or your employer's, that prevents that contract from being fulfilled. You know, whatever you signed up to do, whatever is required through this frustration essentially prevents you from doing the job. Now under Ontario's legislation, specifically the Employment Standards Act, once it becomes impossible, the job that is to perform, that's usually what triggers frustration under the legislation in this province.
5: And we'll roll on talking about that topic, frustration of contract breakdown right there. When does it? When does frustration apply in employment? What's the timing like on that?
6: Yeah, so employment, in the context of employment, it does apply, but for the most part, only in rare circumstances. The courts, the way the law looks at it here, they typically set a high bar before they're going to, you know, determine frustration to apply or exist in a case. But in an employment contract specifically, in order for it to be frustrated, whatever this event is or this circumstance is that prevents you from doing the job, it has to be an event or a situation that's permanent or indefinite. So if you are, let's say, disabled or you're on a medical leave of absence and it's expected to end, you know, in the not too distant future, that's not going to qualify because right, it's not permanent or indefinite. Again, I mentioned neither party has to be at fault. So it has to be beyond both the control of you and your employer. So that's number two. And then number three is the job has to be actually impossible to perform. So I say that to say, you know, you could have a situation where maybe there's some aspects of your job that you can't perform moving forward, and maybe even those aspects you can't do indefinitely or permanently, but maybe it's just a relatively small amount of your job that you can't do. Sometimes employees may say this is frustration as a way to kind of get out of the situation, maybe get some money. But it has to actually be impossible to continue the role full stop. So not to say that you need, it has to be 100%, but I would say at least the majority of your job you can't do, not just 10 or 20%. That's kind of what the courts are looking at in terms of whether it applies or not.
5: Again, lots of time to interrupt us here and call into the station and get your questions answered. 416-870-6400 on this lovely Saturday morning. So you broke it down what it is. Mm-hmm. How about examples of frustration of contract, Chris? What do you think?
6: Yeah, so I mentioned, I think, one so far that sort of relating to illness or injury. So if you've got a serious illness or injury that does permanently or indefinitely prevent you from doing your job, that's going to be one example. So, you know, maybe you get into an accident, results in a disability. That would be one example. Another one outside of that could be sort of an event. Maybe I'll call it a catastrophic event, like a fire or a flood. You know, maybe there's some sort of weather related event that affects the business. You know, the fire, the flood destroys the workplace that you're working in. Maybe there's no reasonable alternative or place to go outside of that. And the company's basically coming to you and saying, look, you know, this thing happened, destroyed our workplace. We don't have anything else. So, you know, the contract or the employment relationship has been frustrated. That could be another example. There's also jobs that, you know, require licenses or permits that you need to have. There's some situations where the loss of a work permit or a license that is, I guess, critical or essential to the role. Again, assuming it's through no fault of your own or the other, the employer, that could be another example of true frustration. But again, things that aren't frustration go towards that whole temporary illness or disability I was talking about. So if there's a chance of recovery, that could affect things. Obviously, a layoff or if you lose your job due to the tariffs or restructuring, that's typically not going to be considered frustration. Or just if your employer's dissatisfied or feels right. that they're inconvenienced by maybe you being out from work. But again, the idea is still that you're going to be coming back to work. They can't just say, oh, well, you're off on a disability leave. We think it's frustrated. No, that wouldn't be an example at all.
14: You know, a lot of people listening and myself are thinking, okay, we got the dynamics and the intricacies of frustration of contract, how it works, but it all, mm-hmm. everybody wants to know how it all boils down to the money. So does frustration affect severance pay and how does it affect it or does it at all?
6: Yeah, no, that's a fair question. And the short answer is yes, it does affect severance pay. I think this is where a lot of confusion lies because I've definitely had clients or potential clients that I've spoken to that you know, they're off work for, let's say, a year or two or three even. And the latest note from their doctor says, yeah, you know, it's been 2-3 years. The prognosis is still guarded. It's still not looking good. I just don't see this person coming back. I think it's permanent or it's just going to continue on for indefinite duration. And then, you know, the person's thinking, well, I put in 15, 20 years. I can't do it anymore. I should still get 15, 20 months or whatever it is of severance. But where there's true frustration, where these sort of factors are ticked off, severance does still get paid, but typically in these cases, the company only has to provide at least the minimum amount that you're owed under the Employment Standards Act. So it's not necessarily going to be the case that if your contract has been frustrated, you're still going to be able to get the full amount of severance as you would get if you were, let's say, let go due to some restructuring. Because it's outside of everyone's control, because that's sort of one of the key elements of frustration. The courts don't typically want to penalize the company and say, well, you got to pay this person their full severance. So they try to strike a balance where they sort of acknowledge on the one hand that it is outside of the company's control, so they can't get dinged too much. But then on the other hand, we've got this employee here that's not working, that isn't going to be coming back, and they need to be compensated too. So typically, you're still going to be owed your minimum severance. It may just be harder to get the full sort of common law severance that we talk about. But in saying that, a lot of times, as I said before, an employer may claim that there's frustration, that they don't think you can come back, but they may just be mistaken or outright lying and trying to almost use frustration as a shield to prevent them from having to pay as much severance as they normally would. So you don't want to assume if you're in this kind of a situation and think, okay, well, all I'm going to get is, you know, my 8 weeks or whatever it is. You definitely want to give us a call and sort of, you know, provide an explanation or a background to what's going on. Because again, this area of the law is often misunderstood, both on employee and employer side.
14: So I'm assuming there's a difference between frustration of contract and without cause terminations, right? Because I know some people listening might be confused by that.
6: Yeah. Again, a lot of people think, you know, my contract's frustrated or I can't come back. It's not my fault. This should be treated almost like a termination without cause. But again, the difference being with a without cause termination, it's the employer typically coming to you and deciding to end the job, you know, hopefully for a rational or legitimate business reason. But the employer's usually doing the initiation there. Whereas frustration, again, it's sort of an unforeseen thing, no fault on either party. And a lot of cases it is linked to illness or injury or these external events. So that's the key difference is employer decides versus no one's really deciding. But having said that, if you're an employee and you're, let's say, off on a medical leave for many years or many months and your doctors are saying, yeah, I just don't think you're going to come back, rather than just waiting around for months or years on end and just being in limbo, you could actually, as an employee, approach the company and say, I believe my contract has been frustrated. I want my severance. And likewise, the employer could, as I say, make that claim too. We think your contract's been frustrated.
14: Right.
6: So here's what we're going to give you. So it can kind of be used almost as a shield or a sword. But you know, a lot of people think, you know, if I'm an employee, I'm not the one who decides this. I just have to wait around and wait for my company to come to me and say, yeah, we don't think the future's bright here. We're going to let you go due to frustration. You can kind of take more initiative if you don't want to wait around. Knowing or thinking what was my employer going to do, you can kind of assert that, but you do still need to be able to prove and have the backing, you know, from your medical practitioners that this is going to be permanent. This is going to be indefinite. So there's right. definitely a key component. Yeah.
14: Yeah. So the gatekeeper, the final decision on this, it's not the employer, not the employee. It's your doctor, your medical team that has the final say or the push forward to say, yeah, this person's never coming back due to this and reason. Now it's up to you to work with you, I guess, Chris, and claim frustration of contract, but it all goes back to the doctor, doesn't it?
6: Yeah. Like particularly when we're talking about frustration in the medical context, right? So if God forbid a hurricane came and blew down a building and it's no longer existing and everyone just, they don't have a job, that might be different. But certainly in cases where there's that medical overlap, you definitely need some kind of a note or document from your doctor, because that's what's going to set out the prognosis. And again, a key component is not just that someone's been off work for a period of time, but that, it's been a relatively long period of time and there's essentially no hope to come back. So it's not even worth waiting around for. That can definitely help in those cases for sure.
14: Let's take a phone call before we take a little break here. Again, 416-870-6400. We'll get to Matt momentarily, but I want to finish up this topic before we go talking about frustration of contract. What should I do if my employer claims frustration, other than panic? Because that's what most people do, but that's not needed. So what are the first couple steps, Mel?
6: Yeah, so if your employer comes to you and says, we believe this has been frustrated, there's frustration, we can't continue on anymore. Of course, if you can get more details around why your employer believes that the contract or the relationship is frustrated, asking for that reason in writing is a good idea. Number two, we talked about medical support. So if that's the context we're in, you want to get a medical review. That's where the doctor's input is going to be crucial. Number three, you don't want to sign anything immediately. I always say this almost regardless of what we're talking about, but you put something in front of you, sign this to say you agree this, that, and the other. Definitely get some legal advice before you sign it, because again, a lot of times employers are misusing or misapplying this term. And just in general, talk with employment lawyer, get some advice. If you got some questions, you're kind of on the fence, you don't know, we're going to be able to, at least at my firm, confirm whether your contract was truly frustrated or if it's more so being used as a means to avoid paying you out as much that the company has to pay and that you're rightfully owed.
14: And with that, we'll take a phone call on the other side of the break. Matt, thanks for taking the time this morning, pal. We will get to you momentarily and for you as well. Call in. Let's start that conversation. You have questions, bring them on. 416-870-6400. And we'll continue here at 10:35. The Saturday edition of the Employment Law Show continues. Hang in there.
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3: 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Unless otherwise identified, guests on the program are employees of or otherwise represent the advertiser. The opinions expressed therein are those of the advertiser and do not necessarily reflect the views and policies of Corus Entertainment.

0: gentlemen. I'm with the company for 7 to 8 years. And last week, my employer said that he is going to cut my hours by half because the business is losing customers and the business is declining. Do I have any options?
1: Yeah, no, it's a good question. So basically, 50% of your earnings, I suppose, would get affected by those hours cut?
0: Yes. Because I only work on weekends, so Saturday and Sunday. So he is telling me that you are a part-time employee and you can't do anything because the business is declining.
1: Yeah, so that's a misconception. A lot of people think, if I'm a full-time employee and some kind of a big change happens, I'm owed severance or I might be owed severance. But, you know, if I'm a part-time employee, there's some sort of different set of rules, but that's just not true. If you're an employee in general, it's just going to depend on the percentage of the cut. So usually when an employer, even if a company comes to you and says, you know, legitimately there's economic issues or, you know, we just got to cut costs, we got to save some money. Maybe they're telling the truth. Maybe that's 100% correct. But the fact of the matter is that it's reducing your pay by half. And that would be normally considered a significant change to your employment. Even if you're only working 2 days, the idea would be, well, hold up a minute. I signed up for you guys to work for these 2 days. Now you're coming to me saying I can only work one. That's a 50% drop. That's going to be typically considered a constructive dismissal. Usually it's enough, even if a company cuts your hours or your pay by 15%, let alone 50. So I think the employer's wrong when they say you don't have any options or rights. You do have options. You can either go to them and say, okay, I agree. I'm only going to work the 1 day and, you know, move forward on that basis. But if you do, you're never going to be able to go back and, you know, claim that this is a constructive dismissal. So that's one option. Number two would be to say, no, I don't agree with it. I signed up with you guys to do this amount of hours. You know, maybe I'm not disputing why you're cutting my hours, but the fact is it's still a big change that I don't agree with. And if you take the position that you're not agreeable to the change, I mean, what's going to happen? Your employer is going to say, well, it's our way or the highway, take it or leave it. And at that point, it's pretty clear that they no longer want to be bound or follow the understanding that you had with them for all these years, which is to work the 2 days. So that would trigger a constructive dismissal, and you may be basically able to treat that as though you've been terminated. It's not a, you know, we're firing you and this is your last day. It's more of a termination through their conduct by just chopping your hours or your pay in half. And so if you're 7-8 years in with these folks and this is determined to be a termination, then you could be looking at 6, 7, 8, 9, 10 months of severance. It may not be the most severance in the world if, you know, you calculate what 8, 9, 10 months is based on 2 days a week, but you do have options in general. There is sometimes a sticky situation where maybe you've signed a contract with them that somehow gives them the ability to reduce your hours. That's pretty rare. I don't know if that applies in your case, but in general, you and people in your situation should know that if you don't agree with it, if you're not consenting to it, you haven't signed anything saying they can do this kind of stuff, then you do have the option to treat your employment as though it's terminated. But I think before having all of that back and forth with this company or this employer, you'd want to give us a call just so we can kind of cross T's, dot the I's, make sure everything's good before going that next step of claiming that there's been a dismissal and, you know, trying to get that severance that you're owed.
0: Okay, this started last week, and this is my second week. Last week, I had to cut my hours. They did not allow me to work complete hours. And again, this week, they gave me the same schedule. Like half of my hours were cut. So
1: yeah.
0: When can I contact you, Chris, and where can I is the best number to reach you?
2: I will give you that right now, Matt. I'm going to let you go so you can listen up and take down the number. We'll repeat it for the rest of the show, but appreciate the call and reaching out, which you obviously should do at this point, to reach Chris, 1-855-821-5900. Again, 1-855-821-5900. 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

0: to do that. Thank you, Matt. And for you as well, we got lots of time still to take your calls at 10:43 on a Saturday. I want to bounce down to our next topic. We kind of covered off non-competes and non-solicitations. That's where we're going to go now. Again, these terms are great because they make sense in the legal world, but to the average Joe like me, it's like, can't they make this simpler? So what is a, I mean, most people know what this is, but what is a non-compete agreement? What are the boundaries on that?
1: Yeah, non-compete agreement, or I guess a non-competition agreement, whatever these terms come about, is basically a promise, typically from the employee's end, that limits where and for who they can work for after their job ends, right? So you can't compete with XYZ people after your employment with us ends. Sometimes companies will include these non-compete agreements or sections dealing with non-competition, of course, in contracts. So maybe for new hires, maybe for people who are already working there, you get a promotion, you go up to, say, a manager level, and then you find in this new manager contract, they want you to sign maybe a non-compete. But then there's also cases where maybe you don't have a non-compete, but you've been let go. And then as part of the severance package or part of the terms of the severance that you're being offered, there's some kind of inclusion in there about, you know, and, you know, we'll give you this money, but we don't want you competing with this person. So even if it's short or vague in terms of the contract or the language in the contract, it still could be classified as, I guess, a non-compete or non-competition clause.
0: And with that, let's take one more final break. Let's get that out of the way, and we'll continue on with this chat. And you still have time, like Matt did, to call us and ask your questions with the remaining time of the show. It is, 10:45, so we got some time to go. 416-870-6400. Rolling on with the Employment Law Show. Stay with us.
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0: School's here. Chris Justice is your employment lawyer you want to reach out to anytime when we're not doing this hour of radio and when Chris joins me during the week as well. 1-855-821-5900 to do so and back it up with the email help@employmentlawyer.ca. Any other concerns, by the way, for reading and for quick reference, lots to be learned at pocketemploymentlawyer.ca. It's a free website, obviously. It's anonymous. And you also have access in both that in both regards to the severance calculator, which is a really handy tool available at pocketemploymentlawyer.ca. But you still got some time. Join us here on air like Matt did. Get some answers, 416-870-6400 to do so. And we'll get back to our second topic with the remaining time here, Chris, and that is non-competes, non-solicitation agreements. We covered off non-compete, and a lot of this stuff, again, we talk about and throw out these terms during the week doing the show, but just for those who are not quite sure about what they mean, some employment law 101. Non-compete, fine. Non-solicitation agreement sounds obvious, but what are the parameters for that?
1: Yeah, so non-compete stops you, or the idea is that it stops you from working for competitors. Non-solicit, essentially the idea there is that it's attempting to prevent you from taking clients or customers or staff from the company that, let's say, you were let go from, maybe over to another company to join you again, whether it's customers or clients or staff. So sometimes customers can be customers of multiple companies. So it's not to say that, you know, if there's some overlap, you're breaching a non-solicit, but normally it's just aimed at preventing you from reaching out to customers and saying, hey, I'm no longer at company A, I'm with B. How about you come and you do business with company B, forget A, you know, we can help you out over here. Sometimes that is what's captured in the, for the most part, I would say, in non-solicitations. And those can be definitely enforceable from a court's perspective if they're determined to be reasonable. So you want to be mindful of that as compared to non-competes.
0: Now, this may you know, surprise a lot of people, but are non-competes legal in Ontario?
1: Yeah, so I slightly alluded to it, but right now they're not. Actually, since October of 21, there was legislation enacted that made most non-competes in Ontario illegal. So from that point, employers can't include now non-competes in new or existing contracts, can't ask you to sign one during or after your employment. And of course, if you refuse to sign one, there can't be any retaliation or reprisal against you. Now, there are some limited exceptions. So a non-compete clause could still apply if you're more of a, I guess I'll call a C-suite executive, like a CEO, CFO, president, or there's another scenario where you've sold your business to someone else or a company, and then you become an employer of whoever bought the business from you. Sometimes in those cases, non-competes, there's still maybe some application, but otherwise, in Ontario, from this point forward, it's void, essentially has no legal effect. So almost never these days will non-competes be enforced. But even if they are potentially enforceable, if you're in a scenario where maybe you're caught outside of that, like your C-suite, for instance, it's still likely not going to be enforced because before the law came in banning them, courts were also still reluctant to enforce them. They wanted to make sure that, you know, is it a reasonable non-compete? So does it say you can't compete in, let's say, Toronto, or does it say you can't compete globally? You know, does it say you can't compete for 6 months after you've been let go, or does it say 2 years or more? So it kind of then gets back to, you know, geography. Is it reasonable? Time-wise, is it reasonable? Does it say you can't compete in any way? Like you couldn't even be a janitor at a competitor, or does it say you just can't compete in this particular role? So for those that think, well, maybe I am, it is applicable to me, maybe the non-compete could stand up, you want to look at how reasonable it is when it comes to those sorts of factors.
0: So I don't necessarily need to panic if I've already signed one before.
1: Yeah, absolutely. Because again, the courts are rarely going to enforce them. So if you sign one before that legislation came into effect, the courts are still going to be very critical and scrutinize the sort of the time, geography, and scope of that non-compete. And in a lot of cases, look for reasons to just get around it and push it to the side. So it's not to worry if you're in that situation, because in all likelihood, the clause itself wouldn't stand up in court.
0: How does it affect me if I'm an independent contractor, or does it?
1: Yeah, so independent contractor, I mean, if you're a true independent contractor, it could have applicability. But as we know on the show, a lot of times people are called or coined independent contractors when really they're employees in disguise. You know, they work only for one company, or most of their time and efforts go towards one company. And a lot of times people are found out to be employees, even if there's something in writing saying they're an independent contractor. So I think the key point here is that if you're really an employee behind the scenes, like the relationship is very much employee-employer-esque, and you've got this question of this non-compete maybe being enforceable or not, you're going to be treated as an employee, and then you're, of course, going to get the same protection under the rules as an employee. And again, that contract or that non-compete will, in all likelihood, be set aside.
0: Yeah, with all the set aside and, you know, the fact that most, for the most part, you know, the government does not like people not working. So hence the reason why they're not really that enforceable. Are you still seeing employers put these into contracts, you know, on a whim or hoping that someone doesn't know what we just talked about this morning?
1: Yeah, I see. I would say I'm seeing less of it being coined as a non-compete in contracts, but I'm seeing still these quote unquote non-solicitation clauses. And again, in some cases, I look at the clause and it just says, you know, don't poach our customers or clients and tell people to move over to your next company. And, you know, that can be fair. But then I'll see a heading that says non-solicitation in a contract. I'll actually read what's below it. And it just looks, smells, and feels very much like a non-compete. And they've coined it something else, but it still has that effect that you pointed to, which is preventing someone from, you know, going out and earning a living. You know, so you want to be careful. You don't want to just focus on the headings. You want to actually, you know, hopefully get a lawyer involved to examine it and determine, does this actually prevent me from working for a competitor? Because sometimes you've got this indirect language that in a roundabout way kind of is saying you can't compete, but it's just being framed in a certain way that, that may not make it clear. And I think a lot of companies are trying to sneak it in now under this guise. But I also think courts are wise to this. And again, they'll examine it and say, you know, is this a true non-compete? Is it truly a non-solicit? Is it a combination of the both? Because if so, we may have to basically carve out an aspect of it, put that to the side. So that's what I'm seeing more nowadays.
0: I'll give you the last minute of the show here just to break it down. What happens if I end up violating a non-compete?
1: Yeah, God forbid. I mean, somehow the company proves it's reasonable. You know, it's not that post-2021 when the legislation came into effect and it's very limited in its scope. And as I say, a court determines reasonable. You could face a lawsuit, injunction against you, preventing you from you know, going to that job or competing in that way. And even if it's unenforceable, you could still be sued, even if the company has no chance to actually have this upheld. They can still, unfortunately, kind of drag you through the mud, so to speak, but the clause just won't hold up in court. So all the more reason you want to get legal advice before starting in any kind of a competing role or business, especially if your contract references a non-compete, just to make sure you're on the safe side and you know what your options are and that you're fully informed moving forward.
0: And that will wrap it up for this morning. Thank you, Matt, for calling. Thank you for listening as well. And Chris, awesome as always, pal. You can reach out to Chris anytime now and leave a message or call direct, and you'll talk to somebody and get some answers, get the ball rolling anyway. 1-855-821-5900 to do that. Help at employmentlawyer.ca. And for any other concerns, we keep telling you to go there, and that would be pocketemploymentlawyer.ca. We'll catch you next time right here on the Employment Law Show. Enjoy the rest of your weekend.
8: The preceding was a paid commercial program. Unless otherwise identified, the guests on the program are employees of or otherwise represent the advertiser. The opinions expressed therein are those of the advertiser and do not necessarily reflect the views and policies of Corus Entertainment.
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20: From the National Newsroom of the Canadian Press, I'm Naira Ahmed. Prime Minister Mark Carney will be traveling to Armenia today for the European Political Community Summit on Strategic Cooperation in Politics, Security, and Infrastructure. Canada is the first non-European country to attend these meetings. The co-director of the Center for European Studies at Carleton University in Ottawa says Carney seems to be attending to advance defense procurement deals with Europe. The meetings include EU countries and others like Iceland, Turkey, and Ukraine. Meanwhile, the federal government is looking to sign three major trade deals before the end of the year. The deals are with Mercosur, the Association of Southeast Asian Nations, and India. Here's Canadian Press reporter Lisa Laporte.
21: International Trade Minister Maninder Sidhu says Ottawa has teams of negotiators in different parts of the world almost every week. He says a team was in Brazil this past week for negotiations on a free trade agreement with South American trade bloc Mercosur.
20: Sidhu says he hopes to see that agreement and deals with both India and the Association of Southeast Asian Nations wrapped up this year as the Liberals aim to double non-U.S. exports over the next decade. Two Canadians on a flotilla set for Gaza and detained by Israel in the Mediterranean Sea this week have now been released.
22: The news was confirmed from a spokesperson for a group trying to break the Israeli Navy blockade of Gaza to deliver aid. Safa Shebi says she's been told by Global Sabud, Canada's organizer on the ground in Greece, that both Canadians were in hospital for medical checkups. Ontario nurse Marie Tota and Quebec City student Umer Tiar were among the activists whose boats were intercepted this week by the Israeli Navy in international waters. Meanwhile, a third Canadian was rescued by Greenpeace and Spanish NGO Open Arms after her boat was destroyed and she was left adrift in the sea. From the Canadian Press, I'm Don Mitchell.
20: Meanwhile, Prime Minister Mark Carney says Canada's initial expression of support for Washington's war in Iran shifted over the first few days. Speaking to the Canadian Press this week, Carney said the shift happened once U.S. President Donald Trump's objective in the war became clearer. Carney's shift towards expressing regret that Washington didn't consult with the United Nations over a conflict that likely violates international law prompted widespread criticism. And major airlines are offering discounted fares to Spirit passengers and airlines impacted by the shutdown of Spirit Airlines overnight. ABC's Morgan Norwood has more.
23: This morning, Spirit Airlines shutting down operations overnight, ending more than three decades in the skies. The low-cost carrier, known for its bare-bones fares, ceasing all flights as of 3 a.m. and what the company calls an orderly wind-down of operations.
24: Spirit is shutting down. I think it's insane.
25: I'm actually shocked. At this point, I don't know what to do.
23: The move leaving employees from pilots to flight attendants without a job and passengers across the country scrambling to find new ways home.
20: This is the Canadian Press. In sports, the Buffalo Sabres get to enjoy some downtime when they wait for their second-round opponent in the NHL playoffs. The Sabres will play the winner of the Montreal-Tampa Bay series. The Lightning forced a decisive Game 7 after a 1-0 overtime win over the Canadiens last night. Also, the Vegas Golden Knights will face the Anaheim Ducks in the second round. In the NBA, it was a dramatic finish in Toronto. RJ Barrett hit a go-ahead three-pointer with 1.2 seconds left in overtime to give the Raptors a 112-110 victory over Cleveland. The series will head back to Cleveland for a decisive Game 7 tomorrow. Montreal and Minnesota will kick off their best-of-five PWHL semifinal today. Ottawa and Boston will resume their series in the evening. The Blue Jays are in Minnesota to take on the Twins in afternoon baseball today, and Canada will meet Italy for the bronze medal today at the World Mixed Doubles Curling Championship. From the Canadian Press, I'm Naira Ahmed.
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8: 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Unless otherwise identified, the guests on the program are employees of or otherwise represent the advertiser. The opinions expressed therein are those of the advertiser and do not necessarily reflect the views and policies of Corus Entertainment.

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2: All right, welcome. We're here again, the Disability Law Show. We're ready to take flight for another hour. Here's how you reach out, by the way, to Tamar beyond the hour of the show. We're going to teach you, and you're going to learn a lot through emails and other questions throughout this this hour. But reaching out afterwards to Tamar is key, right? She's standing by with her team. Consultation, no charge, which is nice. Or if it's just a simple phone call and a chat, that's fine as well. 1-855-821-5900 to make that so. Help at disabilityrights.ca would be the email address, which we're going to get to momentarily. Tamar, but you always get us warmed up with something you've been working on. What's happening?
3: It's a good week. It's a good week, John. I'm so pumped because I had a really, really great outcome for a client this week. Probably one of the best that I can think of in my career. Yeah, it was phenomenal. And so, of course, I have to, you know, maintain confidentiality, but I wanted to share this with our listeners at a high level because there was so many incredible takeaways and, you know, messages that we put out there in the universe, but maybe people are not getting what we're trying to put out there, which is, guys, you gotta hire a lawyer and fight this these insurance companies. It can be a very, very good outcome for people if you hire the right people. And yeah, if you get it done the right way. And so let me pull back the curtain a little bit. She's a single mom. She had been on claim with the insurance company for years, like 7 years. And her conditions were actually fairly complex. She had mental health conditions, but also physical conditions that complicated the mental health conditions. So, you know, depression, migraines, a heart condition, an autoimmune condition. She had sustained some trauma in her childhood, so had been, you know, doing some trauma therapy as well. So post-traumatic stress disorder. And a lot of these conditions, and look, I'm not a doctor here, but a lot of these conditions can, you know, actually get worse with time and can be what we call refractory, which is resistant to treatment. And she had tried everything and had still been, you know, doing some ongoing care. But her primary doctor had said, look, this is permanent. And she had been approved for CPP disability. And the insurance company had been, you know, essentially putting her on what's called long duration. Sure. And so after a while, so of course we talk about this on our shows as well, you know, these policies have a change in definition. After 2 years, typically it becomes a tougher test. And the test to qualify is, can you do any other occupation, anything in which, you know, in the world for which you have or may obtain the reasonable, you know, training, education, and employment work history that's required to get alternative jobs. Right. And so the insurance company had made that determination and had said, look, you know, she's not going to be able to do other work. Her conditions are, you know, fairly significant and complex and obviously have limits both physically and cognitively, you know, to disable her from doing most of her work. And so they had approved this. And once they do, typically it depends, but some insurance companies will still be very active in their adjudication. Others will, as I said, put individuals on this what's called long duration, which is essentially like a maintenance. So they will check in once or twice a year. They will require updated forms, you know, from the doctor, from yourself, as a claimant. And then they, you know, will continue to evaluate and sort of say, yep, check, you know, this individual's situation hasn't changed. And this is what she was told by the insurance claims people. And I counted them. There were 8 different claims people during her file. Yeah, it was bananas. And, you know, the last one was the one that was, you know, the nail in the coffin. But you know, the first 5... you know, we're fine, 5 or 6, and just sort of saying, yeah, if things are unchanged, we're going to continue paying your disability benefit. And so, okay, tickety-boo, nothing's going on. And then at some point, a different part of the organization reaches out to her and sends her a letter saying, we're going to offer you a buyout. So we have assessed your file. This is our calculation of your claim value. We've taken into consideration, you know, rates of return, and I think they even said mortality to her, I suppose, because of her heart condition, even though it was well controlled. And they put a number out there. Pretty significant number, may I add, but a number was put out there, you know, to her in any event. And in the same letter, they said to her, look, you should get some legal advice and figure out what you're going to do. So she goes and gets legal advice, and the lawyer she retains to help her essentially doesn't do a whole lot, and the insurance company revokes their offer. In fact, they revoke the offer within, I don't know, 6 weeks or something like that. So after this point in time where they revoke the offer, you know, then there's consideration around what do you do next? And look, we tell people, John, that if they receive these kinds of lump sum offers, they really do need to get some legal advice around them, because typically it's, you know, 5 cents on the dollar from the insurance company that's being offered, right? Like, look, I'm perhaps, you know, over-exaggerating what that is, but it is usually a real small fraction. And my client was relatively young. There were many years left on her plan for her to continue to receive her disability benefits, and no indication up to that point that anything was going to be disturbed for her benefit payments. As I said before, she had been told if things are not changing, the expectation is that she's going to continue receiving this benefit. So she tries to, you know, through her lawyer, continue this adjudication process and perhaps trying to engage the insurance company with some kind of improved offer. Not surprising. Insurance companies don't want to engage in this process. The lump sum offer typically is, hey, we've done some mathing and we want to incentivize you. So if you're incentivized, take it. And if not, that's it. And generally, in my opinion, it's not worthwhile. Okay. And this is why. So let me get to the end of the story. They continue to pay her, but they start to amp up their aggressive adjudication. They start to build, you know, medical reviews, and they cut her off. They cut her off a couple of years later. And so, you know, no offer on the table, no further payments. We just simply have decided that after 8 years of claim payments, we think you're capable of doing some other job. It was ridiculous. You know, the analysis they had done basically put her back into the same job that she was doing before, which they had already agreed she couldn't do for several years. They didn't get the proper medical basis to cut her off. And at that point, she had to make a decision on, okay, well, what do I do? And thankfully ended up seeing one of our shows and actually contacted me. We had a great discussion, and this was less than a year, John, less than a year. And I had the case settled for her for more, much more than what they had offered her a couple of years ago by way of lump sum, covered the, you know, legal fees, all of the things that you would expect would come out of and no trial. You know, none of that. It was done, you know, through a mediation process, which is, you know, a private and confidential meeting, essentially. And we just coordinated with her medical team that had consistently been saying that she could not work for all of these health reasons, got the right reporting, got all of that evidence, and got the insurance company's file. Okay. And I used all of the things they had done incorrectly as leverage against the insurance company. And boy, did they change their tune. And they had much different things to say to my client. Right. And look, they're never going to admit to doing something wrong or do, you know, but it was very, very clear that the fact that she had rejected their offer was the beginning of the end. They just wanted her off claim because they didn't want to have to pay her for decades into the future. And yet in the end, it cost them more money. So, yeah. You know, I think, so look, I think the key of all of this is that you do want to understand that insurance companies have obligations to you to continue paying you if your doctors are continuing to support that you've got a valid disability claim. And they will use tactics and they will try and, you know, save dollars. That is essentially their business model, right? Is to collect premiums and pay out as little as possible under these plans as they can. And in my client's situation, it actually turned out that they weren't even getting any more premiums. They weren't even the insurance company for her former employer anymore. And I think that was probably what was incentivizing them as well to try and shut all of this down. So I think getting the right advice is really, really important. And then, of course, having some confidence that, look, we really do know what we're doing here. And these insurance companies know who we are. They know, you know, that we are not asleep at the wheel. We will keep them honest, you know, keep the feet to the fire. And at the end of the day, we're not going to let this go unless our clients are getting exactly what they're owed and then some. And, you know, this is what I think is the greatest outcome of these kinds of claims, John, is that, you know, we get to see these good results. And yeah, makes you feel good that you've helped, you know, in this case, a single mom. You know, this is going to help her. It's going to help her life. And it's going to get this nasty insurance company out of her hair forever, which is great.
2: I know we got a break in about a minute and a half, but is it because, I mean, this must play on people who are especially young and haven't got that much, you know, maybe in the bank, for lack of a better term. But when they, you know, if they owe you, say, arbitrarily $500,000 and they say, here, we'll give you $100,000 cash all today in your pocket. Let's go. That must be attractive to some people before they could, you know what I mean? That lump sum attractiveness must be like, oh, I can have all this right now, man. That's tempting.
3: Yes. And that's exactly what they, can I say, prey on? Like, that is very much exactly what they prey on, because these are individuals who, let's not mince words here. They have compromised health conditions, right? They've compromised thinking around, you know, their well-being and their financial well-being. Yeah. Sometimes they don't have a support system and they don't have that gut check to say, okay, just because I'm getting, to your example, $100,000 today, you know, but I could be owed, you know, $500,000 over the next 10 years. Well, then maybe I should hold out for that, because that's what I'm entitled to. So really important consideration, and considerations around the mathing, right? Like, we also know how these insurance companies approach these kinds of calculations, and you want to understand that better so you can make an informed decision. And I think at the end of the day, the best value proposition is usually to force the insurance company to do what they should be doing, which is to pay that monthly benefit and continue paying it as long as you're entitled to it. And if they make the wrong decision, then you do need to assert those legal rights 100%.
2: Let's take a short break. We'll get into your email momentarily here. 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And the phone number to reach out. Consultation will cost you nothing. 1-855-821-5900. We continue with more of the Disability Law Show. 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
2: All right, thanks for hanging in through that break. Skoll's here and Tamara Gopian, of course, always reachable disability lawyer at disabilityrights.ca. Help at disabilityrights.ca for email. And the phone number, it's obviously toll-free. Consultations are free as well. That's a nice benefit. 1-855-821-5900 to make that happen. Okay, Tamara, first email of the show. Let's get into it. Freya says, hi there. I started a new job, but less than 3 months in, I was diagnosed with cancer. Completely unforeseen and sudden, I was denied critical illness insurance that I had with my employer because it was under 3 months. Can anything be done about this? Thank you in advance. Wow.
3: It's awful, isn't it? Like, so you start a new, you start a new job and, you know, you get this serious illness and there's a denial for critical illness insurance. And so let's pause there for just a second, John, because I want our listeners to understand that we actually do handle these kinds of claims as well. We deal with disability matters. We deal with life insurance claims. We deal with critical illness. And I actually was dealing with a similar situation with a client last year. And again, you know, good result, good outcome. But these contracts are so carefully worded that every loophole has a loophole. And so my initial response to Freya is, I really do need to see A, what that denial letter says, and B, what that critical illness policy says. Especially with cancer, John, the insurance companies have become almost like doctors. They'll actually describe the type of insurance that they cover and those types of cancer that they don't cover. And like type A, 2, B, stage 3, like this kind of these details. And so I don't want to bore our listeners necessarily with all the medical terms, but they can be very specific. And that really does matter. It matters when you're diagnosed and it matters what it is that your critical illness policy actually covers you for. Most people assume, yeah, okay, you know, cancer, heart disease, stroke, you know, heart attack, whatever, you know, these major health events certainly should have some insurance coverage associated with them. Yeah. Yes, folks, it should. In theory, you should be covered for these types of things under any type of plan. But again, insurance companies don't really want to pay out under these plans. And so if they can find a nuanced way to disentitle you for this insurance, they will. And so other than, you know, evaluating the critical illness, the other parts of these types of plans also include these provisions that say, you know, you've got to get through a certain period of time before we can review either whether you have a pre-existing condition, let's say, which these plans do have, or what we call the contestability period. Okay, so there's a couple of technical things. The pre-existing condition we talk about a lot, right? If you had a prior health issue, and it doesn't sound like Freya did, but if there was some kind of prior health event, then typically when you're starting a new employment and you get a full package of benefits, usually there is a period of time, typically a year, sometimes more, that say if your health event is connected with some prior health condition, we're not actually going to cover you for these disability benefits and critical illness claims. But beyond that period, usually you're okay. And so it is important to understand what those dates are. And sometimes policies differ on that period of time that's relevant on the prior health condition. And then let's talk about contestability. Insurance companies for critical illness and life insurance claims have actually a 2-year window from the start of when they put the plan in place, what we call the effective date of coverage. They have 2 years from that date to change their minds, okay? And essentially, I have seen people make claims in that 2-year window, and insurance company says, okay, well, thanks for your claim, but, you know, we've now done a deeper dive of your health situation, and we actually don't really want to cover you. So we're voiding this plan, we're giving you back the premiums, and, you know, thank you very much for your business, but we really don't want to give you this insurance. And the yardstick for that, John, so that the courts have said that the insurance companies do have some latitude on that contestability period, because it's them who decides, well, for that premium, it wasn't worth insuring that risk, for example. Okay. So now I'm really getting insurance technical here, but essentially it's all about risk, right? That's what insurance companies are, you know, insuring for. And so if they think you're a higher risk individual, they can actually decide that later on after you've made a claim to them. It provided is within that 2-year window. But after that contestability period, all bets are off. insurance company has to show some kind of misrepresentation of health or some kind of negligence, willful negligence is what we call it, to actually, it's a pretty high standard from a legal perspective to actually do that, to say, okay, no, we're canceling the plan. We're not covering you. You know, you, there was information about your health we didn't know, and therefore we're not going to, you know, pay you for this claim. And so it is important that, you know, and most people don't really realize, am I within the 2 years? Am I not? What is the insurance company saying? So do reach out. Like, we're okay to have these consults. As John has said, they're free. Like, we'll look at it. You know, you just need to get a copy of the plan and obviously send us the denial letter so we can look at it. So back to Freya. So is there something that can be done about this? Maybe Freya, like, but I'm a little concerned that because you're within those first, you know, little period of time, could be a year, it could be 2 years, that perhaps there's something technical here, that regardless of the health condition, unfortunately, that the insurance company has embedded this requirement that, look, you've got to be healthy and well enough and covered with us for a period of time before we're going to start paying out this critical illness benefit. But at the end of the day, the critical illness is a one-time payment. So usually people are covered for, like, you know, say $50,000 or $100,000 for a one-time payment of the plan. What's most important for Freya, I think, is also to access other benefits. So if she's got a group disability plan, make sure you're applying for short-term and long-term, especially with a cancer condition. And if there are any issues related to that as well, then by all means, we should definitely have a convo. All right.
2: Well done, my friend. Freya, I hope you're taking care of that. That was probably more of an answer than you were expecting, but there's still you know, some nooks and crannies you need to explore. Give Tamar and her team a call for sure. 1-855-821-5900. Another resource for you to use anytime. It's free, as I just mentioned. It's anonymous. It's called mydisabilityquestions.com. And from it, obviously, because I said it was anonymous, Tamar, I don't have a name, but I have a question, so it's all good. It says, I'm on short-term disability and my employer's insurance company is requesting more information before continuing with my claim. My doctor asked me to advise the insurance company to request any information directly from the doctor, which I did. The insurance company responded that at this time it's up to me to get the information from my doctor. I am so confused.
3: Yeah, I'm not surprised. I'm not surprised.
2: Seriously.
3: You know, so let's unpack this a bit. So our question here is about short-term disability benefits, and really, where does the medical information have to come from? And unfortunately, at the end of the day, the key is that the insurance company gets that information. That really is the focus. And so I understand the confusion. I really, really do. But you can't rely on the insurance company to get this information for you, no matter what. Look, and it's not uncommon, right? So John, the way it typically would go is someone would apply for short-term disability benefits. You know, they would put their application together. Usually that's two or three forms. It's a combination of a form from the employer, a form from the claimant, and then a form from the doctor. And all those three forms have to be submitted to the insurance company for them to initially review the disability claim on their end, and then make a decision, yay or nay. You know, are we going to approve this person? Are we going to deny this person? And the midway option is, I've seen adjusters pend the claim. They pend it, they pause it, and they say, look, we need some more medical information. And then they'll write out to you, maybe an email, maybe a letter, and say, these are the things that we still need, and we're still trying to decide whether or not we're going to approve your claim. And so who's responsible for that? The insurance company is saying to you, we need more information, but they're not necessarily going to facilitate going that and getting that further information. And from the claimant's perspective, it's in their best interest for the insurance company to have everything that they need. You don't want to put up barriers for their, you know, for their adjudicator to say, well, there's not enough information here. You know, it's insufficient medical information, right? I see that a lot. And so we're denying on that basis. They're going to make you chase down that information one way or another. So I think the conclusion with that is that you do really want to have a conversation with your doctors about what's been provided, and facilitating that information be provided promptly, right? Do it quickly. Thank you, doc. I know it's a lot of work, but can you just, you know, get your office to photocopy this stuff or scan it and send it to the insurance company so they have it, so that there are no further barriers. And I think that way, you know, then you know that all of that information has made its way to the insurance company anyway. Like, if you rely on the insurance company to make those requests, then you don't know necessarily whether they've been received, when they were received, you know, are they evaluating where you're at in your claim? Are they evaluating what's been received and so on? And so I think, you know, the most important thing, as I said, is getting that medical information over. Now, there's an asterisk to my answer, and which is this. There are instances that insurance companies will write to your doctors and get that information directly from the doctor. Usually we don't see it in the short-term phase. Typically we see it in the long-term phase, and we see it when someone has been approved and paid for a period of time. Then the insurance company will, to satisfy themselves, to say, okay, well, you know, we've talked to this person. We know they're still under regular care. We're going to send a a report out or a letter out with some questions that we want the doctor to answer or some records that we require. And again, that doesn't offend me, but there has to be some understanding from people listening to our shows that the buck does stop with you at the end of the day. So you want to make sure that your medical team understands that this is something they have to cooperate with, and their refusal to do it or their delay in doing it could actually compromise your payments. I've seen insurance companies pause payments saying we don't have current medical information, so we can't do this or we can't pay you. And I think that the biggest difficulty is that, you know, our medical system is already tapped out, John. Like, these doctors are not getting paid to do this paperwork. Sometimes they pay, you know, they pass along the cost to the claimant or the patient. Sometimes they can pass it off to the insurance company, but not always. And so I think that the bottom line being that, yes, there's some confusion around who should do this, but if you are on claim with the insurance company, make sure that you are actively involved in this process. The last thing that you need is to not is for the insurance company to not have what they need and therefore use that as a basis to either deny your claim or to cut off further benefits until they get the information that they want or need. Plus, you facilitating this through your own providers, and maybe it's not just a doctor, maybe it's a therapist, maybe it's a physical therapist, you know, some other practitioner, then you control as well. I don't want to say the narrative, but also what kind of information is being put over. So you being in control of that also allows you some impact on the process and what the insurance company might do at the end of it.
2: And with that, we're going to take a very short break, a little early because I want more time on the other side to cover some more emails. Zane, you are up next. Thank you so much in advance for that email. And again, the one we just got through was from mydisabilityquestions.com. That is designed as a free and anonymous website for you to post questions. They get answered outside the show hour, of course, but we bring some on air here and read them for educational purposes. In that regard, reach out to Tamar anytime. Consultation free, 1-855-821-5900, help@disabilityrights.ca. And we're coming right back with more. Hang in there.
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2: All right, we're back. Disability Law Show continues. A reminder again, reach out to Tamar anytime with concerns, or if it's a lengthier chat you need, consultation is free too. 1-855-821-5900 to make that happen. 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Anytime you want to use both. Zane, as promised, is up next. Tamar, here we go. Zane's email says, I felt pretty badly a few months ago and injured the right side of my body. I had to stop working because of the pain and found out only after that my company doesn't cover me for short-term benefits. I'm getting EI now, but I'm wondering how long I have to wait for long-term and whether I will even qualify for it. What do you think, Tamar?
3: Yeah, so lots of questions on short-term disability today. I think this is good.
2: Yeah.
3: Really good. So look, Zane, I know it's frustrating, but some employers don't have short-term disability benefits. Yeah, that does happen. And so it sounds to me like he's doing all the right things, John. I mean, yes, you can get EI sickness benefits from the government. It doesn't pay you anywhere near what a short-term plan might, but it does offer typically anywhere between, I think, 15 to 26 weeks of EI payments. Again, separate forms, but it has to be the sickness benefit, because the sickness benefit is one that's consistent with what you're saying to ultimately to a disability insurer, which is that you cannot work as a result of your health. I don't want our listeners to be confused, because there's two types of EI. And then the other kind of EI is the regular EI, which is, look, I've been terminated or I've been out of work and therefore accessing EI payments. That one, you actually have to attest to the government that you're willing and capable and searching for work and capable of working. And sometimes when you get to the long-term phase, what you've attested to the government can kind of come back and bite you in the butt. So I want our listeners to know that if you are accessing any sort of EI, access the EI sickness. The forms are helpful as well if you are in the situation where you've got to challenge the disability insurer. But more to Zane's point, the long-term disability benefits will have a waiting period. We call this an elimination period or a qualifying period, but it is a wait period, usually of 4 to 6 months before long-term kicks in. And I know that's a heck of a long time, but this is how these policies are built, because by their very nature, long-term disability means that it's probably not going to get better with, you know, an immediate

0: the deadline as the starting point of the LTD benefit. So that initial 4 to 6 months is the time frame where you have to apply, or at least notify the insurance company that you're going to apply for long term. So I wouldn't necessarily wait on that part. Look, I'm not saying apply for long term after a week of being off work, but if you've been off for a couple of months, it sounds like you had a bad fall, you've got some injuries on the right side of your body, I got to assume that those injuries are going to take some time for healing and recovery. And if that's the case, then I think you want to make sure that you've got all of that information available by way of application to the LTD insurer. The other part of this is, as well, is that to ensure that you've got all of that medical information available. And this goes back to what I was saying earlier in the show. Don't, you know, if you're worried about whether or not you're going to qualify, well, then you've got to get ahead of that, because the test to qualify for long-term disability benefits is, are you totally disabled from doing the essential duties of your own occupation, or some similar language like that, okay? That total disability, or disabled, or unable to perform the essential duties of your job. And you want at least one practitioner, if not more than one, who's in your care to attest that your limits, your restrictions and limitations from your health issues are in fact impacting you to such a degree that you cannot work. And I think, you know, seeing your family doctor maybe once a month, okay, once a couple of months, you know, maybe there's an access to care thing, but then you want to make sure that if you're getting physical therapies, maybe you're seeing a surgeon if you've got a fracture, you know, who I don't know who is involved in Zane's care, but you want all of those practitioners to be regularly documenting everything that is happening from a symptom perspective and a treatment perspective. They don't necessarily have to give you a prognosis, which is, okay, you're going to be back at work, Zane, in 3 months. That doesn't, it might be premature to even have any of the practitioners comment on that. But certainly if there's an expectation that this is going to continue, then you want to get ahead of that and make sure that everything is well documented so that you have created enough support that you can meet that technical test that the insurance company is going to be looking at to see whether or not you're capable of returning back to your job, which is usually the test that they're looking at when they pick up your application for long-term disability benefits. I've given you a lot to think about there, Zane. What do you think, John?
1: I'm sure Zane is very thankful, regardless. How about that one? I think we have time still for Dave as we carry on here. By the way, anytime you're going to send us an email, you can do so. help@disabilityrights.ca. Here we go. Dave says, I'm hoping to get some legal advice regarding an independent medical evaluation that my LTD insurer is trying to force me to attend. The evaluation is already scheduled, but I'm currently in very bad place health-wise and trying a new medication, and so not capable of lengthy assessment of the moment. I've told them that and also supported it with a letter from my doctor saying we can reschedule for 3, maybe 6 months from now, depending on my progress. When I sent this medical note to the insurance, they responded completely dismissing my doctor's recommendation and stating that they will keep the current date for the evaluation. The insurer also noted that participation is required for LTD coverage and that not attending could result in suspension or termination of my benefits. That's nice. What are my rights here? What do you think, Tamar?
0: It is brutal. It is brutal. And so, and what's worse is that, you know, the insurance company is clearly using their policy terms as a weapon, you know, as a sword, as opposed to a shield, to, you know, force their, you know, envelope, force their way of wanting to adjudicate the claim for Dave's matter to push this evaluation onto Dave. And it can be really frustrating. And I think that when you start talking about what your rights are, well, you know, Dave, you are subject to this contract. And I think, you know, we say it again and again, but it is really important to understand what that wording says. Is the insurance company actually accurate in saying that you have to attend assessments? Some policies have that wording, others don't. And so educate yourself on that as a starting point. And then as a secondary point is, well, if it's going to harm your health to attend the evaluation, then I think your doctor needs to be really clear about that. I haven't seen what the doctor has written here, John, but if the doctor isn't vigorous enough in saying attending this evaluation is going to harm my client's or my patient's health, then it should say that. And if it doesn't say that, then you may end up with this kind of resistance from the insurer.

0: for saying, well, you know what? Like, we know you're going through a bad patch, but we actually want to evaluate this bad patch. And so we are entitled to now, you know, require you to attend an assessment with one of our own doctors so that we can get a, you know, a barometer or test or whatever it is to figure out what's happening with you from a health perspective. But let's do this. I want to give Dave a couple of more comments about his situation. Maybe we pick it up after our next break.
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1: Back with the last few minutes of the Disability Law Show. Thanks for hanging in thus far. You want to reach out afterwards to Tamar and her team, always capable and ready to listen to you. If it's an email, no problem. help@disabilityrights.ca. Phone number would be 1-855-821-5900. Consultations with Tamar, by the way, are free, so don't hesitate for that. I want to get another email or two momentarily, Tamar, but want to go back to Dave, who is getting that, you know, that typical run around and you know, digging their heels in with the insurance company. Evaluation already scheduled. Doctor says, no, we got to postpone. They said, no, we're not postponing it. You're coming or we're going to cut you off. In a nutshell is basically what they're saying, right?
0: Yes. So look, these evaluations, you know, they call them independent, but they really aren't. And so I want our listeners to understand that, you know, there are ways that you can protect yourself from these kinds of evaluations. And a couple of key points, and Dave's already done this, is engage your own doctor, right? Understand what it is that they're, you know, evaluating you for. You know, who are you seeing? You know, you may want to take some notes while you're there, take some notes afterwards, document, you know, if the evaluation itself, you know, worsened your symptoms. Get a copy of the report that's generated after the evaluation. Like, have your doctor review that. If there are errors, identify those errors. Do all of that in writing. I know it's a lot of work. I really understand that it's a lot of work for me to ask people to document it in this way. But you do want to sort of level the playing field with the insurer, especially when they're being this aggressive. I suspect that whether or not Dave attends this assessment, they're going to cut him off anyway, John. Like, the writing might be already on the wall. And what I want people to understand is that there are solutions, there are options. We definitely can help, but it becomes better if they've gone offside, have done something incorrect, have chosen the wrong assessor, for example, or they're evaluating. You know, I've seen situations where they've evaluated someone for a mental health condition when the documented condition is physical, and vice versa, by the way. And so don't trust that your adjuster necessarily knows how to evaluate your claim. And at the end of the day, if they do go awry, then this is a good basis to challenge the insurance company. But it is a process. And I think where I start to try and give people concrete advice is use reasonableness as your yardstick, okay? That is what courts will look at. Is what the insurance company did reasonable? Is what you did in those circumstances reasonable? If you've got medical justification that says that you attending some kind of assessment or treatment that the insurance company wants you to do is going to harm your health, harm your progress, you know, have a negative impact on you, then you're protected to some extent, right? I mean, look, it's not an easy road, but there is that layer of protection that it's not reasonable for the insurance company to ask you to attend. But doesn't mean they're necessarily going to pay you for all of that time. They will use the cutting off of benefits as a means of trying to force what they would like to do with your adjudication and your medical health. They try and get in the middle of people's, you know, health treatment plans. You know, oh, we've got a great provider. You should go to our provider. Here's, you know, a great rehab plan. Like, none of that. These are all tools and strategies for them to control what it is that's happening with the claimant. And none of it is correct, but they do have strong language in their policies to sometimes allow them to do this. And so the only thing I can really offer at the end of the day for people like Dave are my services. Like, if they cut you off improperly, that I am here to help, of course, and to try and give some midway sound advice, which is, you know, if you can come to some kind of agreement with the insurer to put off the evaluation, then that would be ideal. And if you can't, then you need to make the hard decision of whether or not you're going to put yourself in a situation to attend the evaluation and or risk having your benefits cut off. But the very beginning of all of this is ensuring that your doctors have well documented where you're at from a health perspective and why they are medically advising against you attending that evaluation. With that, I think an insurance company is going to have a very hard time if they take the following steps of either cutting you off or making it difficult and forcing the evaluation to happen sooner than you're ready or capable of doing.
1: Really appreciate that. And thank you, Dave, for that note. We hope that helped out. Reach out by phone if you need some more information, as you know. I want to wrap it up on the show today with Lynn's email. This kind of brings us back to the start of the show. It says, my insurer sent me a letter offering a lump sum payout. I was totally out of the blue, and the letter wasn't from my regular case manager. I've been on LTD for 7 years for a variety of health issues, mostly mental health and a heart condition requiring blood transfusions. I'm worried that if I don't accept this lump sum offer that I'll be cut off. What should I do?
0: Yeah, this sounds very similar to what I was saying at the top of the show. And so, Lynn, you know, you can't accept these offers. I think at the end of the day, depending on what they're offering you, I would be very, very weary of the insurance company coming to you after so much time and saying, here are a bunch of zeros, but these zeros only represent a fraction of what your true value of your claim is. And so some insurance companies will, you know, they'll offer to pay for some, you know, legal consultation. You know, some insurance companies will say, oh, talk to your employer, talk to your doctor. Sure. Talk to your doctor. Yep. Talk to your employer. Maybe talk to a disability lawyer. Okay. They may not say that necessarily, but you got to talk to a disability lawyer who understands, you know, and very basic stuff, right? Like, what is your long-term disability benefit amount? You know, how old are you? How long are you covered for? What math have they applied? Have they shared with you what percentage it is? And have they taken into consideration where you're at from a health perspective? If your conditions are permanent, prolonged, unlikely to be resolved, then any lump sum offer is never going to represent your full entitlement, which is payments until you turn 65 years old. And so once you sign, like if you were to accept this lump sum offer, by the way, John, they always ask you to sign a release.
1: Yep.
0: So you sign the release and you're done. You can't go back to the insurance company, yeah. Right? And if they only paid you for 3, 4, 5 years into the future, you can't go back and say to them, well, yeah, but in year 3 or 4, I'm still sick. I still should be entitled to my benefits. And they're going to say, sorry, you signed that deal with us, you know, yeah. A couple of years ago and it's over, game over. And they want that. That's what they want. They don't want to spend money adjudicating your claim. You know, they don't want to spend, you know, time and energy, you know, paying you until you're 65. And so this is why they incentivize people with these lump sum offers. And so I want people to go into it with their eyes wide open, getting the right advice. And typically I will advise against them because I think if there is an ongoing entitlement to benefits, then make the insurance company pay you those benefits. There's a reason why those contracts are there. And I'd never want to see any insurance company getting an inch of what they're entitled to do for these people who are disabled and likely entitled to these benefits until retirement.
1: And that is it for our time, Lynn. Thank you so much for that email. And for you as well, if you've been listening, we appreciate you hanging around with us. 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And it's going to be toll-free, consultation-free. 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And we'll catch you next time right here on the Disability Law Show.
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1: From the National Newsroom of the Canadian Press, I'm Naira Ahmed. Prime Minister Mark Carney is headed to Armenia today to drum up trade and investment.
2: The Prime Minister's office says the visit is focused on economic efforts as well as defending Ukraine. Mark Carney will be in the Armenian capital through Monday for the European Political Community Summit on strategic cooperation in politics, security, and infrastructure. Canada is the first non-European country to attend these meetings. They've taken place twice a year since Russia's full-scale invasion of Ukraine in 2022. Jason White, The Canadian Press.
1: It comes as the Liberals have set out to double non-U.S. exports over the next decade. Since taking office, Prime Minister Mark Carney has traveled to 25 countries during 17 international trips since March of last year. Those high-profile trips have included stops in China and India, two countries that have had strained relationships with Canada in recent years. Carney's government has also boasted about signing 20 strategic trade and defense agreements around the world over the past year. Two Canadians, including a nurse from Ontario, have now been released by Israel. They were detained in the Mediterranean Sea after Israel intercepted a flotilla to Gaza. Global Samud Canada says both Canadians were in hospital for medical checkups and that a third Canadian was rescued by Greenspace and Spanish NGO Open Arms after her boat was destroyed and she was left adrift in the sea. One of the Canadians released by Israel says the captives were held in inhumane conditions on a ship where floors were deliberately flooded and some were beaten and dragged by their arms and necks. Israeli authorities did not immediately respond to the activists' accusations. Prime Minister Mark Carney's stance on the war in Iran shifted once Donald Trump's goals, quote, evolved. Carney started out by expressing unequivocal support for the war that Trump had launched alongside Israel. A few days later, he expressed regret that Washington did not consult the United Nations on a conflict he said likely violates international law. In an interview yesterday, Carney told the Canadian press, while Canada opposes the actions of the Iranian regime, it's concerned about how those objectives are pursued and whether the countries involved are complying with international law. And major airlines are offering discounted fares to Spirit passengers and airlines impacted by the shutdown of Spirit Airlines overnight. The nearly 300 flights it was set to operate nationwide today are now canceled. ABC's Morgan Norwood says passengers and its crews are scrambling.
3: The sudden shutdown coming after Spirit failed to secure a last-ditch government lifeline, a proposed $500 million. Spirit CEO releasing a statement saying despite the company's efforts, the recent material increase in oil prices and other pressures on the business have significantly impacted Spirit's financial outlook. Trump late Friday insisting the White House was still weighing the deal.
4: If we could do it, we'd do it, but only if it's a good deal.
3: For decades, Spirit helped transform air travel, pioneering the ultra-low-cost model with cheap base fares.
1: This is the Canadian Press. In sports, the Buffalo Sabres get to enjoy some downtime when they wait for their second-round opponent in the NHL playoffs. The Sabres will play the winner of the Montreal-Tampa Bay series. The Lightning forced a decisive Game 7 after a 1-0 overtime win over the Canadiens last night. Also, the Vegas Golden Knights will face the Anaheim Ducks in the second round. In the NBA, it was a dramatic finish in Toronto. RJ Barrett hit a go-ahead three-pointer with 1.2 seconds left in overtime to give the Raptors a 112-110 victory over Cleveland. The series will head back to Cleveland for a decisive Game 7 tomorrow. Montreal and Minnesota will kick off their best-of-five PWHL semifinal today. Ottawa and Boston will resume their series in the evening. The Blue Jays are in Minnesota to take on the Twins in afternoon baseball today, and Canada will meet Italy for the bronze medal today at the World Mixed Doubles Curling Championship. From the Canadian Press, I'm Naira Ahmed.
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6: If you want to chat about anything, I will open the phones. I will have a conversation with you. Maybe we follow up from our conversation yesterday about seagull screeching. Maybe there was an animal call that you didn't quite get to call us up with. Look, the phone lines are open. All right. So you can text us anytime you want to. There's been a lot of news around the traps today. I've been watching the story of the guy who was meant to be deported, the guy who was responsible for the Humboldt bus crash. I got a few thoughts on that. As an immigrant myself, it's Maybe we can start with that, because it's just a few thoughts I had. I heard a lot of talk about it this morning. And let me tell you, when you move to a country like Canada, and some of you listening to this might be immigrants as well. When you move to a country like Canada or a new country in general, you're moving there for a probably opportunity. You want to stretch your legs in life. You want to learn a skill, maybe start a new career in a different country, a new life. And that is essentially what he had planned to do. That's why he came here. And it's really, and I've covered a little bit of this, and I know that, Brad touched on it a little bit this morning, just after 9 o'clock on his show. There are some people in Humboldt that want to forgive this guy and let him stay in the country. Others are opposed to that. And what is fascinating here is he has a stay. He won't be deported just yet. But when I moved here back in 2009, I was absolutely of the understanding that I was moving to a country that wasn't my country to begin with. I'm a new Canadian. So I come in, I slowly start the process of becoming a Canadian. It can be a long drawn out process. It can take years. You're a PR for a bit. You got to live and work in the country for a while. Then you can apply for your citizenship. There are some people who are still in this country 20 years after coming here who are still just PRs, and that's fine. They have all the same rights as you. They just can't vote. They just can't vote or hold political office. They can buy a house, you have bank accounts, have credit cards. I know this because I'm speaking from personal experience. This is exactly the process I went through. But I knew full well that if at any stage I screwed up and broke the law, whether it be inebriated behind the wheel of a car, assaulting somebody, whatever it is, I knew that that probably came with the consequence of being asked to leave the country. My opinion on this, as it relates to this guy, is yeah, he should be deported from the country. It's an awful story. It's an awful story. It was never his intent to cause harm, but the rule of law is the rule of law. I expect myself to follow it. I expect other people to follow it as well. It is horrific. At no point in this man's life did he move to this country going, I want to hurt some people. He didn't have that thought. He came here because, like all of us, he wanted something new. He wanted a new life. He wanted opportunity. That's why we come here. Because we see it from afar. We see that opportunity that is laid out in front of us. And we love it. We love the fact that we can come here. We can work. We can, and it's, what's really fascinating is just learning, just the everyday work and culture of another country is part of the learning experience. And it's fascinating because you're like, oh, that's how I order a coffee? The simplest things like that. Like you walk in and it's all new and fresh and it's scary. But there's that underlying thing that, if I screw up here, I could be sent home. And it's happened to plenty of people. There have been plenty of people who are immigrants to this country that have done things that they were criminally held responsible for, and they've been asked to leave the country. And I don't think it should be any different for this guy. That is my thoughts on that. One of the other stories I wanted to touch on today as well, and I was going to try and get a festival organizer on here for this, but there are some Toronto festival organizers today. This is from a story in the Star. They're saying they're going to opt out of the provincial government's booze permit expansion plan. They say, and they cite safety, liability, and security concerns. Not profit? I would have put the word profit there as well. So back in March, you may remember this. Doug Ford announced plans to expand the bring your own booze, right? BYOB. Allowing people to essentially, if you're going to an outdoor festival, you can bring your own wine or whatever. Well, festivals, rightly so, are going, well, hang on a second, tap the brakes on that. We have large sponsorship deals with booze providers to do bar service inside our festivals. So, yeah, we're going to say no on that. Now, I understand that maybe Doug Ford had brought it in to make you and I think that we're going to save money on alcohol and we'll be able to do our own thing. That's not how business works, man. It's just, these are let's pick a music festival. I'm going to say, what's one I know pretty well? The Tall Pines Music Festival, right? Music festival, I would say, I've never been to the Tall Pines Music Festival, but what I can tell you, you walk into a music festival, you get your wristband, make sure you're over the age of 19, right? You got that, you walk in and you can go to the beer garden. It may be a local contracted company, could be a large company that's running the alcohol service for these festivals. If you at any point, including Doug Ford, don't believe, if you at any point just don't believe that businesses are going to go, yeah, they're losing money. They'd be losing hundreds of thousands of dollars. Those music festivals that you and I go to and we say, oh, the price of the ticket might be a little expensive. Well, here's the thing. They got to pay for staging. They got to pay for all of the bands. Most of these bands start at $25,000 a pop. Smaller bands, maybe a lower fee. But if you want a big band, if you wanted to book, say, let's say Gorillaz for a show, you're already into the hundreds of thousands of dollars. You see what I'm saying here? So they're forking out all this money for all of these massive acts or medium acts. So that's a massive chunk of their budget. Then staging is another chunk of their budget. Then they probably have to lease or borrow the land. That's another chunk of their budget. Then there's land remediation if they're, using a farmer's land or whatever to do what they do or public space. So they want, landscaping goes back into that. Then you got to think about security. Then you got to think about site organizing. So you got lots of people, lots of moving parts, lots of money being paid to lots of people doing their jobs. And if you say, look, I love to go to the beach and just take my own booze, but I'm not lugging a 2-4 to a festival. Are you lugging a 2-4 to a festival? I don't think you are. Could you imagine showing up to a music festival and you got a case of Keith's with you? It seems like the oddest thing ever. No. Like, it may sound good, and it may work in some respects for smaller festivals that maybe don't have the capacity to do their own booze and drink service. But if you're going to allow BYOB, you're still going to put the onus on the festival organizers to be checking the ID of people coming in with booze. So I can understand why festival organizers, and look, we're going to do some digging on this, see if we can find a few festivals, because we've seen a few quoted in the newspaper, but I would imagine you put this to anyone that organizes a music festival in Ontario, and there are a few of them, they are not going to be happy with this idea. Because what if someone comes in, has their own booze, maybe it's a glass bottle. We haven't even considered that as an issue going in. So imagine you're at a festival. You're like, all right, when you go to a festival, you get a beer in a cup, right? When you go to a Blue Jays game, you get a beer in a plastic cup, correct? That's because guess what? Glass is heavy. It's an object and it can hurt somebody. So what happens to this folks that show up to a music festival and they got a case of Keith's and they're told, oh, sorry, you can't bring those glass bottles in. That's going to cause arguments. So I don't think this has been fully fleshed out. It may sound like a good idea, because here's the thing, is it's not just music festivals, it's outdoor events, neighborhood festivals, art exhibits. Neighborhood festivals. What do you think the local bars that are part of those local neighborhood festivals are going to think? That you're going to go, oh, yeah, don't worry about their business. No, no, you're chewing into their bottom line and they'd be pissed about it. Like if you shut down a street, you're like, okay, we're going to do a block party and there's two, three bars on that block and they've got a patio outside and they want to be part of whatever the festivities are. And you're like, well, we're letting people bring booze in anyway, so you're probably not going to make that much money. Yeah, poorly thought out. All right, let's continue with the Alex Pearson Show. When we come back, I want to dive into what Spotify is doing to apparently combat AI. And they're not doing anything. That's the hot tip here. That's the headline. I'll explain next on the Alex Pearson Show. Stay there.
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6: All right, welcome back to the Alex Pearson Show, 1-888-225-TALK, 416-870-6400 if you want to text me this afternoon as well. A couple of things we've been talking about so far this afternoon is festival organizers basically saying to Doug Ford and his BYOB proposal for festivals, they're like, yeah, no, that's not good. That's not going to work for us. Interesting. You said, Martha, you said there was a guy that called in and said, oh, I think it's a good idea because why did he say it was a good idea? Oh, he's there? I can't see him. Where is he? Oh, there he is. What's his? Hey, Greg, how are you, Greg?
20: Hey, I'm good, Drex. It's been quite a while since I chatted with you.
6: Oh, yeah, I remember your voice. Sorry, Greg, I didn't see you light up on the phone line tree here. What do you think of this idea of festival organizers basically saying to Doug Ford, yeah, we don't need this. It's probably going to chew into our bottom line. Plus, we've got safety concerns.
20: Well, yeah, it'll chew in their bottom line, but I'm not buying the safety concerns because that's just a cloak so they can deter Ford from doing this. So I'll go back my youth, and I'm going back to the 70s, early 80s, and I used to go to a lot of outdoor concerts. One in particular, I was telling your screener, one of my favorite venues is in Clarkston, Michigan, a place called Pine Knob.
6: Okay.
20: And outdoor amphitheater, and you know, we used to bring our bowlers in there all the time. And never was there any big incident and trouble caused by that. Now, you had the odd person causing a ruckus, but security takes care of that, and you're all good to go.
6: Right. You know, it's actually interesting you bring that up. It's interesting you bring that up, because that's exactly the same sort of outcome we desire when we drink in public, right? You know how they say, oh, we can't drink at the beach. And I always say on talk radio, oh, well, hang on, we're already drinking at the beach. We're not going to cause any problems because we're adults. And I guess that might be that is us going, okay, well, we're going to give you a bit of a leeway to act like an adult, but if you don't, we'll take it away from you.
20: No, you're right. Like, just treat people with some respect, and then you're in like adults. And, of course, there's always adults that mess up, but it's always a small percentage. And like I say, you have security in place at every venue to take care of those types of people, and it's a done deal. So, yeah, they're making a mountain out of a molehill here, and it's just, you know, and guess what? You know, when I go to concert still, and if I'm going to an event, there's tailgates. Nobody's buying liquor in there anyways, because they're just going to load up on a few drinks before they go in, because they're going to charge you $10 for a beer.
6: What was the last show you went to?
20: The last show at...
6: Oh, hang on. Let me stop you. You're cute that you still think they charge you $10 a beer at a venue.
20: Okay, I've
6: been... try 18 up to 20-something.
20: Are you kidding me?
6: Oh, yeah. Oh, like, wow. If you, there are some, I'm not going to drop names here, but there are some sporting venues you can go to, and you get a large beer. It'll cost you like $20-something, and it's in a plastic cup.
20: Right.
6: Yeah.
20: Yeah. Well, you know, that's crazy. So I'm not going to pay that. And if I go to a hockey game, if I'm driving, I'm going to have a couple beers in the parking lot. Maybe have one, maybe. Yeah. But, you know, so if they're going to gouge you that much, people are going to get around it anyways. They're not going to make the money.
6: All right. I was going to ask you, what was the last concert you went to?
20: The last concert I went to was Colin James.
6: Oh, damn. He's talented. How was that?
20: Yeah. Oh, great. It was actually in Centennial Hall in London. And it was, when was that? Sometime last fall. I think it was. That was great.
6: And what about the last outdoor show you went to? Do you recall that one?
20: Oh, the last outdoor show I went to was Journey at Pine Knob.
6: You went to Journey at Pine Knob? Did you take your own 2-4?
20: Oh, yeah, of course. Like, loading up in the parking lot with the tailgates.
6: Yeah, what are you drinking at an American tailgate, being a Canadian?
20: Oh, well, Kessler's whiskey sometimes, and, whatever Busch beer or whatever they have at the local, store around the corner from the venue. This is always packed before you go. People are lined up.
6: Are you a beer that tastes like beer guy, or do you like the more hoppy sort of artisanal stuff that's been out the last 20 years or so?
20: Well, I'll be honest with you, Drex. I'm not much of a beer drinker, but when I do drink beer, I always drink that organic. The heck is it, man? I can't even remember the name of it. I haven't drank that much of it, but I usually drink.
6: Yeah, what's your poison? Yeah?
20: For liquor?
6: Yeah, what do you go with? Like a rye or something?
20: Yeah, no, well, rye times, but mostly rum. Yeah.
6: Oh, do you have a favorite?
20: Yeah. It's Captain Morgan. I'm not too crazy about brands anyway, so whatever is available, whatever's cheapest, I'll drink it.
6: Yeah, okay. Hey, Greg, I appreciate the chat. Good to hear your voice.
20: Hey, likewise.
6: That is Greg and Lucan this afternoon saying, yeah, he actually likes the idea of being able to bring his own booze to a show. The other thing I wanted to mention here when it comes to entertainment and music, and I'm wondering if anyone in the Alex Pearson listening audience has been tricked by an AI song yet on the internet. Like, you're listening to Apple Music, Spotify, Deezer. I don't know where you listen to me. Maybe you got a Tidal account. I don't know. How classy are you? How are you listening to your music? And have you been tricked by an AI song? I thought I had a pretty good ear. Like, I've worked in radio 30 plus years. I thought I had a pretty good ear for, sniffing out the bullshit. But you can see that. I thought I had a pretty good nose for sniffing it out. And it seems that I also got tricked as well. I got tricked. There was an artist I listened to. I was like, damn, that's a good song. I was like, I need to know more about this artist. Looked it up. It's a dude's project that he feeds prompts into Suno. Kind of like, you know, when you listen to Brad Smith's show, that opener of his show, it's like, it's AI. It's not real. It's he's giving it a prompt. Make it sound like a massive live concert. So there are people there. And if you know how to give it the right type of prompts, you're going to end up with something pretty special. Spotify has decided to let you know what's AI now by giving it a badge. Okay, well, maybe have a separate section for AI. I don't want to be forced to listen to AI music. Like, I should be able to make the decision myself, right? Like, I like my algorithm for my weekly listens. I don't want AI in that mix. There should be an option to stop the AI. So here's what they're going to do. You'll be able to distinguish between human musicians and AI-generated content with a verified by Spotify badge. So, and that's not confusing at all, because the saved songs is a green badge on Spotify. So thanks for confusing us. It has to be green because it's Spotify. It's corporate colors. So profiles that primarily represent AI-generated music or AI-created personas will not be eligible for the badge. So you're going to have a badge now to be a real human. You're going to be verified on Spotify. Remember when we used to be on Twitter before all the Nazis showed up? Remember when we used to be on Twitter and they're like, hey, you need to be verified. So it's like, I'm not giving you $8 for a badge. Insane. Oh, is that Fugazi? We should turn that up. It is Drex filling in for the Alex Pearson Show. Phone lines are open if you want to have a chat. 1-888-225-TALK. We'll be back right after this.
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6: 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Gord's in London. Let's say hi to Gord in London listening via... Oh, he's gone. Did he hang up? Oh, Gord. I was going to take that call, too. Apparently, Martha tells me he had a killer story lined up for the radio this afternoon. I guess we can't do it now. One story we do need to address, though. I don't know if you have American friends that eat candy. Maybe you don't. Maybe this is all for naught, me even mentioning this story. Maybe you didn't know this. But Reese's peanut butter cups in America taste like trash. That's a factual statement. Because they changed the recipe a while back, and they've proceeded to really annoy... And look, I don't know whether you realize this. Reese's as a company, you know how Disney has Disney adults? You know, Disney has Disney adults, like grown adults that love Disney? Chocolate has the same level of cultiness, you could say. Right? They have that same level. Like, some people are just like, no, I only eat Hershey's. I only eat Cadbury. I only eat Whittaker's. Or I only eat whatever it is. I only eat Lindt, whatever the chocolate is. We get specific about it. We protect it with our lives. And we will not hear a negative anything about anyone who says anything bad about our chocolate, depending on which brand you like the best. So Reese's, when they changed the recipe of their peanut butter cups, they obviously had to handle a lot of backlash from people going, why'd you change the recipe? Like, it's something I eat consistently, and I can tell that it tastes different. Like, it's infuriating when there's that one thing that you've eaten your entire life, and then suddenly they slightly change the recipe because there was a corporate takeover at some point. They're like, well, we're going to cut some corners. Let's cut it on ingredients. Well, the CEO of Hershey's, who is the great-grandson, by the way, of the inventor of the Reese's peanut butter cup, sent an open memo to the chocolatiers at Hershey's going, we have built so much deep trust with our customers that this is bad for us. It's bad for our business. People are talking about it on the internet. And this was an open letter. This is an open letter from the owner of the company going, fix the problem. Because they cut corners on butter and milk and other things in their recipe. So now Reese's in the States is going back to the original recipe, which is fascinating because guess what? In Canada, I looked this up this morning, Canada has an extremely different recipe than the U.S. In fact, it's probably closer to the original U.S. recipe than the U.S. recipe currently is. I love Hershey's chocolate, especially the chocolate with the whole almonds in it. That's my favorite one to get. But I cannot for the life of me, and I'm going to tell you why. I cannot for the life of me eat a Reese's peanut butter cup. I cannot. No more. Ever again. Not after the year 2009. Do you want to hear my 2009 Reese's? Like, I've got everyone looking at me in the studio now going, what happened? You want to know what happened in 2009? All right. So in 2009, I'd moved to Castlegar in the Kootenays in BC, up in the area of the West Kootenays, right? And my boss goes, oh, where did you rent? I said, oh, I got a little place down on First Ave. It's not far from the radio station. He's like, oh, that's a busy street. The mayor lives down there. He's known for full-size candy bars. The reason he tells me this is because we're about 2 weeks away from Halloween at this point. So I'm like, well, hang on a second. I got to make, like, if there's lots of kids on the street, I got to make sure that I've got lots of candy. And I'd maybe left it a little bit long to go to the Canadian Tire and get the multi-boxes. So I went to Walmart, and all they had left was the massive packs of individual Reese's peanut butter cups. So I just bought three boxes of those. I think it was like three boxes of like 50 or whatever. I don't even remember now. It was 17 years ago. Not a single child showed up to my house. In fact, the only kid that did show up was my next door neighbor's kid, who was dressed as Paul Bunyan. And because at that stage I was still relatively a new Canadian, I had to say, who's Paul Bunyan? And then I was explained the axe and the blue ox and the whole thing. If you don't know, Google it. And I'm like, okay, do you want Reese's peanut butter cups? This kid proceeds to tell me, sorry, don't like Reese's peanut butter cups. So here I am left with somewhat 150 Reese's peanut butter cups after Halloween. And I'm like, all right, well, I've just, you know, they're cheap. It's fine. So I take a box to work to the radio station. They're gone within the day. But here I am left with, I think, another 100 or so Reese's peanut butter cups. So I make the stupid decision to not waste my purchase and proceed to eat all of the peanut butter cups. So over the course of probably the next 3 to 4 weeks, I ate 100 Reese's peanut butter cups. And that is the reason, folks, to this very day, the smell of one. Like, I love them. I think they're amazing. I love peanut butter. I love chocolate. When I go to Baskin-Robbins, I know I should go to Kowalthe. When I go to Baskin-Robbins, I get the chocolate peanut butter because it's my favorite flavor together. But you put a Reese's peanut butter cup in front of me, it's all out war. I cannot do it. Is he got a story about chocolate? I don't want to talk to him. I'm talking about chocolate right now. So I don't know if you've ever done that to yourself, where you've overindulged in something so delicious to the point where you can never eat it again. Like, there's a salad I can't eat right now. I cannot eat a Green Goddess salad going forward. I've had too many of them. Why? It's the dressing. I like the flavors, but you eat something too much, the flavors get too normal and unfun. So you can't eat it anymore. Drives me crazy that happens. 1-888-225-TALK. I'd like to know if you'd ever at any stage in your life eaten too much of something that you've had to make an adult decision to go, put that down. I can't have that anymore. 1-888-225-TALK. I need to know. For me, it's Reese's peanut butter cups. It's Reese's peanut butter cups and tequila, but that's a story for another time.
4: For what he says is his lack of
6: health. What is that? Support. Who's playing that? Really, where's that audio coming from? That's wild. Who's playing that? That's not me. Is that you? Who's that? Who's that? Live radio, folks. All right, 1-888-225-TALK. The Reese's peanut butter cups, going back to the original recipe, but I cannot for the life of me. Even if an American friend sent me, hey, listen, here's a Reese's peanut butter cup with the new recipe. Won't do it. Cannot do it. It's going to make me sick. Have you guys ever done that? Eaten too much of something that you can never have it again? I can't hear you. Nope. Can't hear anyone. I think the studio's broken, actually. All right, we got to go. Are we going? All right, jump over here. Tell me.
7: I can't believe my mic isn't working, but...
6: Everything's broken here.
7: I was obsessed for about, I think, a week, avocado toast. So I went to the cafe and I was like, oh, let me try that. And then they're like, oh, yeah. They gave it to me and I was like, oh, my God, this is so good. I went back the next day. And then the third day.
6: You'd have a housing down payment by now if you didn't eat avocado toast.
7: It was so good, but now I can't even smell the thing.
6: Yeah. Thank you for that. I appreciate it. All right, we're going to take some calls here. 1-888-225-TALK. Ben Mulrooney is going to jump in the studio with us in just a bit here. As the Alex Pearson Show continues. Stay there.
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18: All right, welcome back. 1-888-225-TALK. That's the number here. You can text us anytime you want to, 416-870-6400. Interesting topics this afternoon. The bring your own booze to festivals and outdoor events. That story is getting a little bit more steam this morning. After some festival organizers have said basically, yeah, we're going to opt out of that because it's, you know, a safety issue. I think it's more of a profit, bottom line issue for them, to be honest with you. I don't think they want to say that to the newspaper though, right? Let me bring in, Gord in London, listening via 980 CFPL. Gord.
19: How are you?
18: I'm good, good. You're very loud. Good. Tell me your story about you went to an outdoor show. You took some booze. What's the story?
19: Well, I went to the SARS concert in probably 2001 or whenever that was. I can't remember.
18: Sorry, who was the band again?
19: The SARS concert, the concert for SARS.
18: Oh, the concert for SARS. Okay. Okay. Yeah.
19: Yeah. So we were lined up. It was a hot day. I had brought a 6-pack. And while we were standing in line, people were offering me money for the beer.
18: Okay.
19: So I sold a couple of beers for $10, and then I got somebody to hold my place in line. I went back to the beer store. Was I can't remember exactly how far that was, maybe a half a block. I bought a 24, brought it back, and I sold the 24 for $10

0: Oh, you are the smartest man alive.
1: For what beer was for back then, but that's like,
0: wow, that you're the smartest man alive. That is so smart. Because and you know what's really interesting? I live in Toronto, and I live right near the Danforth Musical. And any night when I'm getting home from work, I see the lineup of people around down the line from Danforth, sort of curling around to Broadview. And you know what? Now that you've given me that idea, there's a LCBO across the street from the Danforth Musical. I think I found my side hustle. Gord, yeah. Thank you.
1: Okay, no problem.
0: There you go. Gord in London, listening via 980 CFPL. I appreciate that. All right, the other story we're talking about today as well, and I only wanted to talk about it because I like chocolate, and I've been following the Reese's mess up sort of recipe story for the last year or so that's been playing out, that they changed the recipe. And Reese's announced in the past couple of days they're going to go back to their original Reese's peanut butter cups recipe. But I ate too many of them once, and I cannot eat another Reese's. You could say, hey, Drex, the owner of Reese's loves you so much, he's going to fly to Hershey, Pennsylvania, and you can jump into the vat of Reese's peanut. I'd say no, because the smell would make me feel sick. That alone.
2: But it was 17 years ago.
0: I know. Don't come at me, man. It was just, it's fresh. It's fresh in my mind. All right. Where is Bill in Toronto? Hey, Bill. Hey, Bill. What is the thing you can no longer eat any more of because you ate too much of it?
3: Oh, okay. Well, it goes back to the 1960s. And my parents came when I was at camp, and they dropped off this big bag of salt and vinegar potato chips.
0: Okay.
3: And that bag contained four other medium-sized bags. And at one sitting, I ate three bags of these chips. I was kind of disappointed that I didn't get the fourth one. But I got so sick. I got nausea. I didn't throw up, but I had terrible nausea.
0: Yeah.
3: And for such a long time, if I just smelled a salt and vinegar chip, that nausea feeling would overtake me.
0: Do you think it was probably too much salt?
3: Oh, it's the vinegar. It's the vinegar.
0: It was the vinegar. It started pickling you.
3: Because I did like them at first, and my parents knew I liked them, so that's what they brought them.
0: All right, so that was what you said, the 60s or 70s, what'd you say?
3: It was in the 60s. I'm 69 now, so it was way back at camp.
0: All right, so how long between camp and then you opening a bag of salt and vinegar chips and being able to eat it again for the first time? What's the distance there?
3: Well, my wife does like the balsamic vinegar chips, the Miski ones.
0: Oh, yeah.
3: And I will have them from time to time because the vinegar amount isn't that strong. It's not my favorite.
0: And balsamic is a little bit more palatable as well, right? So.
3: Yeah, I can have them, but I prefer not to. But I would say I didn't go anywhere near them for probably 40 years.
0: See, that's incredible. Like, everyone around here is, like, incensed that I would not eat a Reese's peanut butter cup for 17 years. But when something like a smell, a taste, a memory of that, like, lingers around, you just can't do it, can you?
3: Like you're saying, I got a rum story too.
0: Oh, you've got a rum story. Of course you have, yeah.
3: I couldn't, the smell of rum just made me, it was very unappetizing, so to speak. But I'm over that now.
0: Yeah, mine's tequila. Hey, Bill, I appreciate you listening. Bill in Toronto this afternoon. Mike's in Etobicoke. Hey, Mike.
4: How you doing, Trex?
0: I'm good, friend. What have you eaten so much of that you can never eat it again?
4: When I was much younger, growing up in an Italian family, I enjoyed eggplant parmesan.
0: Oh my god, one of my favorite things. Yes, yeah. So, you can't eat it.
4: No. What happened was one day I thought, oh, there's so much left, I'll keep eating it. I think I must have had four, and let's just say it didn't sit with me very well.
0: Okay.
4: And I had not touched it in about 45 years.
0: Wow.
4: Not even looked at it.
0: That would be so offensive. You showing up to your nonna's house and she's made eggplant parmesan. You're like, no thanks, nonna. And she's like, you disrespectful. That she uses a vile Italian word to describe you. Yes.
4: One other thing. Sorry. Chamomile tea brings me back when I was a kid in the hospital.
0: Wow. Oh, all right. Brutal. Okay. There's an interesting one. So what were you in the hospital for?
4: I guess when I was younger, I had stomach issues and, drink chamomile. I'm like, yeah, okay, I'll try it.
0: Yeah.
4: Oh my God. The smell of it just reverts me back to the floors in the hospital.
0: Even
4: the
0: now?
4: Smell, everything. Oh yeah. Oh yeah. Yeah. Yeah.
0: All right.
4: I have a good sensory of memory. So.
0: All right. So no more eggplant parmesan for you then.
4: No, thank you. Or chamomile tea. Thank you very much.
0: Wow. Your family must think you're the most disrespectful Italian man ever.
4: No. Thank you. Great show, by the way.
0: Thanks, man. Thanks for tuning in. Ben Mulrooney's joined me in the studio.
5: Yes, sir.
0: I've just been talking about the fact that Reese's is going to, in America, is bringing back the original recipe for the peanut butter cups.
5: Ooh, interesting.
0: Because the internet went crazy. And the owner's like, yeah, just get it done. And it reminded me of when I first moved to Canada almost 20 years ago. I didn't have any kids show up at my house for the very first Halloween I had.
5: Yeah.
0: And I ended up having to eat 100 or so Reese's peanut butter cups over the course of a month. And even if I smell one now, I cannot eat it.
5: I understand that. There's such a thing as too much of a good thing.
0: Is there a food or a smell to Ben Mulrooney from your life backwards when you're like, I can't do that smell. Can't do that smell.
5: When I was a kid, I was on canoe trip at summer camp and I had dried apricots.
0: Okay.
5: And they just didn't sit well. And I got very, very sick. And I cannot look at a dried apricot.
0: Damn,
5: anymore.
0: They're so good too.
5: They might very well be, but not to me.
0: That sucks. You're missing out on that.
5: But last night was my brother's birthday.
0: How'd that go? Yeah.
5: Oh, so our friend Patrick found a recipe on Instagram, and you can tell that he loves cooking this. I could see how proud he was. He cooked it for my brother.
0: Okay.
5: And it was a spicy sausage orzo pasta.
0: I'm in. That sounds great.
5: And like, I could tell he was like, hey, Ben, come look at this. Come look. And he like an hour before it's time to eat, he was so proud. And, you know, he cooked it when people cook with love. And you could tell he's been working on this recipe. It was so good. And I texted him this morning. I was like, I know it was one of the best things I've had in a long time because I woke up thinking about it. And my mouth is watering now. Anyway.
0: Okay. And this is why I bring it up because we have these experiences. Like one of the callers said, he cannot touch chamomile tea.
5: Really?
0: Because when he was a kid, he was sick in hospital and they made him drink it.
5: Interesting.
0: So anytime he smells it, he just reminds him of being a kid.
5: Well, see, that's the thing. I lost my sense of smell during COVID. I don't smell anything.
0: Oh,
5: I haven't smelled
0: anything
5: for years. And there's this worry because there's a number of people like me from COVID where nothing works. And there's this worry that it might be a change that occurred at the genetic level. I was reading this thing in the Washington Post about it.
0: Yeah.
5: And because of that, right there, like that smell is the sense that most immediately triggers memory.
0: I know that you're a foodie.
5: Well, I can still taste everything. I can still, but the fear is what happens if I can't access those memories? What happens to long-term cognitive health? We don't know.
0: It's wild, isn't it?
5: Yeah.
0: All right, we're going to say goodbye to London 980 CFPL. The Mike Stubbs Show London Live is coming up at 3:00 this afternoon. Stay there. All right, back with Ben Mulrooney. I was mentioning being a foodie. So a friend of mine during COVID as well, he was a foodie, was a chef, got COVID, lost his sense of taste, hasn't gotten it back.
5: Oh, my goodness.
0: His life has gone from being a foodie to just eating food as fuel.
5: Well, that's the thing. I often wonder, what would I prefer to lose, the sense of taste or the sense of smell? A lot of people think they're 100% linked, and I'm proof that they're not.
0: Yeah.
5: But for the enjoyment in life, I'm glad I can still taste food. If I could not taste food, I wouldn't care. I would eat just pure protein all the time, right?
0: There are benefits to not having a sense of smell, though.
5: Yeah, well, I've got teenage boys, so
0: And if you ever catch public transit.
5: Well, no, exactly. No, right. I'm superhuman.
0: Yeah.
5: So, like, there are certain things that, and you know what I'm talking about. They do not affect me.
0: Yeah.
5: Yeah.
0: Sorry, can't smell it. Yeah. You're good. It's interesting that you can do that. All right, what's coming up on your show this afternoon?
5: Well, we're speaking with one of the parents who lost a child during the Humboldt bus tragedy.
0: Yeah.
5: About this last-minute reprieve for the driver who killed 16 and injured 13 and destroyed an entire community and indeed gutted an entire country. He was so close to going back, like following the rules and going back to India, but a federal judge decided that she knew better, and so he's sticking around at least for the time being.
0: I brought up earlier, real quick here, that when I moved to this country, I knew that because I first came as a permanent resident, I knew that I had to stick to the rule of law. That if I did anything wrong, I'd have to leave the country.
5: Yeah, well, I'm telling you, the worst part to me, and we talked about it, because we recorded earlier, so we're going to air it shortly, but it feels like the judge has given a map That's all someone has to do is follow this map and they will avoid deportation. Just do these things that I've told you are important. And maybe you too can avoid deportation after killing 16 people.
0: The Ben Mulrooney Show on your radio at 3 o'clock this afternoon. Drex from The Edge out of here. 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
1: From the National Newsroom of the Canadian Press, I'm Naira Ahmed. Prime Minister Mark Carney will be traveling to Armenia today for the European Political Community Summit on Strategic Cooperation in Politics, Security, and Infrastructure. Canada is the first non-European country to attend these meetings. The co-director of the Center for European Studies at Carleton University in Ottawa says Carney seems to be attending to advance defense procurement deals with Europe. The meetings include EU countries and others like Iceland, Turkey, and Ukraine. Two Canadians on a flotilla set for Gaza and detained by Israel in the Mediterranean Sea have now been released.
2: The news was confirmed from a spokesperson for a group trying to break the Israeli Navy blockade of Gaza to deliver aid. Safa Shebi says she's been told by Global Sabud, Canada's organizer on the ground in Greece, that both Canadians were in hospital for medical checkups. Ontario nurse Marie Tota and Quebec City student Umer Tiar were among the activists whose boats were intercepted this week by the Israeli Navy in international waters. Meanwhile, a third Canadian was rescued by Greenpeace and Spanish NGO Open Arms after her boat was destroyed and she was left adrift in the sea. From the Canadian Press, I'm Don Mitchell.
1: It comes as Prime Minister Mark Carney says Canada's initial expression of support for Washington's war in Iran shifted over the first few days. Speaking to the Canadian Press this week, Carney said the shift happened once U.S. President Donald Trump's objectives in the war became clearer. Carney's shift toward expressing regret that Washington didn't consult with the United Nations over a conflict that likely violates international law prompted widespread criticism. American discount airline Spirit Airlines has gone out of business, canceling all flights and laying off 17,000 people, effective immediately. The ultra-low-cost airline once operated hundreds of daily flights on its bright yellow planes for 34 years. Transportation Secretary Sean Duffy says travelers booked on Spirit flights can access special prices on a group of other airlines for a limited time.
3: United, Delta, JetBlue, and Southwest are capping their ticket prices for Spirit customers. It's going to vary between the airlines. You have to go to their websites to take advantage of these special offers. It is normally going to be about $200 for a one-way ticket. You'll minimally have to provide to the airlines that you're now going to book with your Spirit confirmation number and your proof of payment.
1: And when Hudson's Bay closed its department store doors for good last year, it started a hunt to name the next oldest company in Canada. However, the Canadian Press has discovered that determining which company now warrants that descriptor is not clear-cut. Possibilities for HBC's successor include newspapers founded in Montreal and Halifax, storied Canadian brands like Molson Coors, as well as fur trader-turned-retailer Northwest Company. This is the Canadian Press. In sports, the Buffalo Sabres get to enjoy some downtime when they wait for their second-round opponent in the NHL playoffs. The Sabres will play the winner of the Montreal-Tampa Bay series. The Lightning forced a decisive Game 7 after a 1-0 overtime win over the Canadiens last night. Also, the Vegas Golden Knights will face the Anaheim Ducks in the second round. In the NBA, it was a dramatic finish in Toronto. RJ Barrett hit a go-ahead three-pointer with 1.2 seconds left in overtime to give the Raptors a 112-110 victory over Cleveland. The series will head back to Cleveland for a decisive Game 7 tomorrow. Montreal and Minnesota will kick off their best-of-five PWHL semifinal today. Ottawa and Boston will resume their series in the evening. The Blue Jays are in Minnesota to take on the Twins in afternoon baseball today, and Canada will meet Italy for the bronze medal today at the World Mixed Doubles Curling Championship. From the Canadian Press, I'm Naira Ahmed.
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8: Welcome to The Real Money Show, the number 1-877-8-SILVER, the website guildhallwealth.com. My name is Jeremy Wiseman. I'm joined by Jerry Kuraya. And we've got some great news to start with in terms of the demand for physical precious metals. A lot of our listeners have would note that over the last year, we've talked a lot about the demand for physical silver specifically and the growth of AI. And this past week, we had a public company make a very large acquisition of a bunch of different commodities, but specifically silver. Jerry, talk to us a little bit about Hyperscale, and then let's discuss why this is so important to the demand for physical silver moving forward.
9: What's very interesting about this acquisition and this announcement, Jeremy, this is an acquisition for their stockpiles as well as their monetary treasury. They're holding it for both purposes, which really highlights the silver, the nature of silver. It's both monetary and it's also industrial. And a little bit about this company. The company is called Hyperscale, and they are one of the biggest tech companies that are also committed to this AI revolution. You have commitments of over $600 billion. And despite whether the AI, how AI turns out, there's a lot of speculation if this is a bubble, if it will even work. I mean, all of us are more or less using AI right now. We're all using it. But, you know, big tech is getting in, U.S. is getting in, China, all these companies are fully committed to this process to the tune of $600 billion per year. And this means the acquisition of a lot of critical minerals, and the critical mineral that was recently added, our favorite, silver, that white metal.
8: And we know that that it was Scottsdale Mint that was assisting with a lot of these purchases. Do we know yet exactly how much they've purchased, or it's just still general?
9: I think it's still general. I mean, it's a publicly traded company.
8: Right, but it's still hundreds of millions of dollars worth.
9: Yeah.
8: Okay, so the demand is clearly there. We've discussed on the show the demand for the actual physical product to run all of this AI technology, whether it's the servers, the cables, everything in between, all of the hardware that's going to be required. It needs a lot of silver. I love this idea, by the way, of holding it on your books as a way to better your equity stake. You know, if you look at the jewelry industry, for instance, they've been holding on to lab-grown diamonds, which have dropped 70% over the last couple of years. That is not a good inventory to be holding on to.
9: It says a lot about the company.
8: Right. But if you're holding on to silver, you're up 130% year over year right now.
9: And you are a savvy company, a business owner, if you held some physical precious metals in your corporate treasury. We have a paper on that, by the way. Feel free to give us a call about that great white paper.
8: The number 1-877-8-SILVER and the website guildhallwealth.com. You know, Jerry, over the last month, especially I would say maybe the last couple weeks as we've head into the contract closing on the COMEX, surprise, surprise. More product continues to leave the COMEX. Wait till we talk about China and what they've been pulling into their country. And yet the price comes down. I noticed that even the COMEX is trying to lower the how much collateral you need to put up.
9: The margins.
8: Right? They're lowering their margins. They're like, hey, please come play at our casino. We're going to give you free tickets to the concerts and free this and free that. We'll give you free tokens. Come on, play with us. And no one wants to play with them. And yet, the paper market was still managed to, you know, get pushed down to the 70, you know, close to $70 range. We're up today as we record the show on Thursday, April 30th. But Jerry, over the last couple weeks, definitely I've noticed a lot with clients who've been involved in the market that they're focused on that it was up at 120 and pulled back down into the low 70s. They're not looking at how far they've come, right? If we told someone 2 years ago, hey, you know, if silver were going to trade at $70 2 years from now, would you be happy? They'd be ecstatic. Yeah. But it's, well, what have you done for me today? I don't care what your record is. A loss is a loss is a loss. Well, what would you say to someone that's looking at it like that, knowing what you know, and they're only necessarily watching the price action?
9: Oh, absolutely. I mean, over the last few months, we think back to January when gold, you know, was at all-time highs. Silver was at that $120 level. I mean, how could we not forget? It was driven primarily because of demand, central bank buying, even deliveries. The silver squeeze was a lot of speculation and even leverage that helped push the market higher. And then months later, after that time, we saw the Iran war take off. And for many, including, you know, especially newer buyers, understood, you know, the gold, the precious metal, often viewed as the geopolitical hedge. It's down by more than 10% since the war. I mean, I thought if war, then gold should be higher. Get this very clear. This is not because of some structural change that has happened to gold or even silver. They're monetary. They're collateral. No. But strictly, this has been a result of its very nature and virtue. These are high quality liquid assets at a point where liquidity has run dry. The repo markets were showing signs of cracking that could have caused the entire toxic derivative market to implode, Jeremy. So liquidity was needed. That's why we saw some central banks selling. We saw Turkey selling, and it's by its virtue. Gold is that neutral. Silver is that neutral assets. While the currencies are fluctuating in hyper-volatile moments right now, even Russia is holding yuan, countries are basically showing that they don't feel comfortable holding just currency reserves. They're holding gold first just in case. And that's what we recommend as well. It's all about diversifying your reserves and holding something that is decoupled from what is happening in the currencies, loss of purchasing power, loss of confidence. And, you know, since the 2008 financial crisis, the stats are clear. All major central banks, including the emerging central banks, have been steady buyers. Because you have this thing called deglobalization and de-dollarization happening. This is uncertain territory for many of these institutions, which is why many banks and you know, even the Bloombergs are talking about reserves. What is the good reserves to get? And all roads lead to gold.
8: The number, 1-877-8-SILVER, the website, guildhallwealth.com. So, you know, when you have a breakdown of trust, more risk, a sense that, hey, this financial system has reached its end. We need to figure out how it's going to proceed from here. And you've got to bring trust back into the system too. You know, a lot of what we've seen lately in the news is this questioning of the petrodollar, and I find a lot of analysts are looking at this narrative that somehow the U.S. is trying to protect it, which I really don't think they are. I don't think they need to have a reserve currency that you have to hold a gun to other countries' heads in order to use it when you have $350 million economy that's going to buy your goods and sell things. And I think that they're looking at it like, nope, if we were on a gold standard, we could probably do very, very well. But we have to get fiscally in line with things. And that's where we're going to be talking about your three tectonic shifts and forces that are happening in the market.
9: It's a good one.
8: So, you know, look, our take is that ultimately the fundamentals are still not only in play, but have an incredible setup for massive gains in the market. We've got incredible forecasts from banks who are getting in on the optimistic projections
10: and they
8: for
10: don't
8: precious
10: want to.
8: Metals.
10: They don't want to be optimistic.
8: Yeah, they were anti-metals.
10: Don't
8: for,
10: go there.
8: They were anti-metals forever. We've got more reserve information coming out, and there's been some really interesting stuff coming out from Deutsche Bank. So we're going to talk about that over the next couple segments. But before we jump to break, Jerry, there was an interview with Jesse Day on his Commodity and Culture with Matthew Pippenberg.
10: Yeah.
8: Okay. And they were asking about, you know, where does he see the prices headed, et cetera, et cetera. And he said exactly what we've been saying. Well, I mean, you're trying to price it in a dying currency. So how are you supposed to actually measure that?
10: Right.
8: But if I had to measure it, he was looking at silver between $300 and $400. Remember, that's in a currency that is potentially dying. I say potentially because I think, you know, if you're backing your currency, then you're backing your currency.
10: Yeah, we got to define this a little bit further.
8: Yeah.
10: What is dying? What
8: I
10: is
8: mean,
10: dying?
8: Maybe the petrodollar is, but, and we know that the Fed is participating again in QE. We'll talk about that in the next segment.
10: What a mess.
8: But ultimately, it's what gold and silver buys you, right? It's the measurement of what it buys you. And when you look at it historically, gold and silver may have come out of their box that they've been in for 50 years, where it's been rising steadily, keeping up with inflation. That's fantastic. But what about where it needs to go when you think about supply, demand, geopolitics, reserves, and these tectonic forces that we're going to discuss? And it is quite compelling. So stick with us. We're going to show you where things are headed. As far as we can see it and the information that we're seeing, what we do at Guildhall is we help clients to own actual physical gold and silver. That's not push a button, get it for free, investment. It's actual ownership. 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You know, this, for instance, Hyperscale. 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
8: Welcome back to The Real Money Show, the number 1-877-8-SILVER, the website, guildhallwealth.com. 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This is ownership. This is not investment. And you can do that in a registered account. Hold actual physical gold and silver in your RSP, TFSA, Lira, LIF, RIF. And the fact is that over the last 20 years, both gold and silver are up over 800%. I could only imagine what it would be like to hold actual physical gold over the last 20 years. We've been doing this for about 11 years in registered accounts, and we've got clients who are up 300%. And what a great hedge.
9: I mean,
8: we are not advisors. We're not your broker. We don't say that, oh, you should have 100% in this. But ultimately, if you choose to have physical gold and silver as an asset in your portfolio, my own personal experience, you look back, you say, well, I don't think I really needed much else, actually. This investing stuff is a different category altogether than just holding an asset that's increasing in value. And now people understand that with real estate on the long term in many cases, not people who are like buying multiple properties for investments. Again, that's investment. But people understand it who, hey, I bought a property. It's been holding it for 30 years. I paid off my mortgage, et cetera, et cetera. The idea of assets, Jerry. Anyway, that's just what we do here.
9: Yeah. I mean, it is about, like, we all love the gains, the 300% gains, but ultimately it's about diversifying and converting your wealth into reserves that are decoupled from the destruction of your currency. Every single asset that you own, if it's an investment or part of your investment portfolio, it's denominated in currency, which means when you sell, you're landing in this leaky boat. There's no coincidence that gold is erupting higher priced in every single major currency. It's not just a coincidence that we're seeing inflation rise, food inflation, agricultural. And the thing is, when our governments won't change the way that they calculate inflation, we need to do something about it. Food inflation's up, agricultural inflation's up. Nothing is changing.
8: Well, the Bank of Canada just admitted that high oil prices causes inflation. And we've said,
9: for admitting
8: if
9: that.
8: You're taxing oil or gas, then you are exacerbating the situation. Now, here's the thing. If you are charging, just to keep it simple, if you're charging 10% and then the market doubles, effectively you're paying 20% on the original 10. So if oil prices have doubled, the government's making twice as much now. They haven't decided, well, let's cut back to help people. No, they don't care about 2 million people in food banks. They don't care about, like, I read an article about how much giving free dental.
9: Mm-hmm. How many times do I
8: give away all the money?
9: Yeah,
8: you know. And now we have the sovereign wealth fund.
9: Yeah,
8: right.
9: Take it from this, like, coming from
8: I think
9: the
8: we should jump into that. I know we wanted to discuss some other things, but I think we should just go right into that.
9: It just goes right
8: now.
9: In. Like, it just really, you know, amplifies that nothing is going to change as far as this insanity that goes. You have this expectation that Carney's going to create the sovereign wealth fund. According to Franco Terrazano, founder of the Canadian Taxpayers Federation, he says Carney did not create a sovereign wealth fund. Carney announced a debt-fueled corporate slush fund. We hear a lot about that. The government is more than already $1 trillion in debt. Carney's going to borrow $25 billion more. Dump it into a fund, then gamble your money on risky corporate handouts. How long have you been hearing same formula?
8: Could you imagine your advisor saying, you know what I think you should do?
9: I think the fiduciary
8: responsibility that I have right now is to tell you to borrow. I know you're in debt, you know, 100%, but I think you need to borrow another 25% because we can squeak out just a little bit more off your mortgage where your kids live.
19: mm-hmm. okay? Your house where your kids live.
10: It's down. Buy more.
19: And buy more, okay? By the way, if you don't mind, I'm going to take a commission on that. And what you're going to buy is stuff that my friends have, so they'll take a commission on it. And if we lose, you're on the hook for it, the whole thing. You have to have wealth to have a sovereign wealth fund, okay? It's that simple. And anyone who thinks, ooh, look, he's so great. It's like, no, he's so great at picking your pocket mm-hmm. and saying we live in increasingly divided and dangerous times.
9: We'll talk about gas. I mean, oil and gas, that's pure gaslighting. And finally admitting that Canada says, oh, yeah, the oil price is inflation. Or thank you for that.
19: Why not spend $25 billion on a refinery?
9: And some pipelines.
19: So that we can export at a premium instead of exporting at a discount. And why not, while you're at it, spend another $25 billion for a pipeline so that we don't have to import at a premium?
9: See, when we start writing the list of why don't we do this and that, you have a list of about 25 to 30 in a matter of five minutes.
19: They would say it's too expensive.
9: It's too expensive. But when it's against common sense, we realize, wait a minute, they're on a different, they have a different agenda here. They have a, and their MO is not to just to gaslight us just for the sake of driving us crazy. They have an MO and it is far nefarious than what people want to hear. It has to do with the Cloward Piven strategy. You want to look that up yourself, but this is something you cannot change unless you make the changes yourself. And it's about changing your dollars for ounces and getting a different reserve. And that's what countries are doing. They're focusing now on reserves and institutions as well.
19: And this is important for Canadians because ultimately what this shows is another $25 billion down the drain. You're on the hook. You're paying for it. And printing more money is only going to end up costing more. Look, Jerry, when people were getting their money during the pandemic, the first thing we said to everyone is you better put that into gold because that's only going to create more and more inflation. Your CERB payments are nothing but a gift of inflation.
9: And if not, don't take it. Don't cash it.
19: You better figure out how you're going to hedge against the coming inflation.
9: Yes.
19: It is a tsunami.
9: Yep.
19: In this country, right? They could have put $25 billion into buying gold. In fact, while we're at it, why not revert the Bank of Canada back to interest-free loans where they just give the loans to Canada and the interest has to come back to Canada, mm-hmm. so it's basically an interest-free. No. Instead, we're going with the new system that got implemented in the mid-70s where they go out and they have to give the bond, sell the bond to BMO or mm-hmm. I don't know, Brookfield, and then we have to guarantee the 6% to them.
9: You see what happens? We are their collateral. Our deposits are being used as their collateral while they gamble away our money. They put it into slush funds so they can continue to gamble it. They have a track record of not doing the right thing.
19: The dollar is tanking, and gold and silver is such a life jacket. If you understand that owning actual physical gold and silver against your declining currency, mm-hmm. especially in this country, mm-hmm. specifically this country. We got a lot of great news out there in the world, which we can go into, but
9: I'm pointing to it right now.
19: Yeah, let's jump into it.
9: It does have to do with oil, and we want to share good news. We at Guildhall, we are very optimistic with what we're seeing in the market. You know, I talked about a little earlier that many people don't really understand why gold is acting the way it's going. It's acting as a reserve, and this is the reason why customers are acquiring gold and silver as reserves. Countries have acquired central banks and even grayscale. This is a shift. And when things are not changing, you have to follow with where these macroeconomic changes are happening. For example, the petrodollar. This is the main collateral that is the petro being the OPEC cartel is being used to basically militarize oil, because oil is the collateral for the U.S. dollar. Well, that's not what the U.S. Constitution says. The U.S. Constitution says it must be gold and silver. So when we're seeing these members now leaving, the OPEC members leaving this cartel, as BBC called it this week, that the headline read, the United Arab Emirates is going to be leaving the OPEC cartel.
19: And they also started buying gold, by the way.
9: And this is huge because officially today, They're removing all the all caps on oil production and exports. They actually spent $3.3 billion rebuilding a secret pipeline to flood the market with cheap oil. And the Iran blockades cannot touch it. This means that oil supply changes overnight. What does this mean? As the Bank of Canada thankfully informed us that oil is inflationary, oil does move everything. Energy drives inflation, but when oil starts to fall...
19: So wait a second. Maybe the Bank of Canada was putting that out as a fear tactic, because it seems like everything is a fear tactic these days. Everyone wants to just propagate fear, fear, fear, fear, fear. I had a client email me yesterday with an article from
9: Mike Adams.
19: Mike Adams. And he was saying, oh, well, you know, silver's going to go down because oil prices are going to go up. So industries are going to fall. And so demand for silver is going to fall and yada, yada, yada, yada. And I wrote back to my client. And it's funny because I just mentioned this during the break. And you said that Mike Adams, he's such a black pill.
9: I mean, the health stuff, I like, but just stay in that lane.
19: So he says his argument is, again, a premium on rising oil prices is bad for industrial growth. And so I countered to my client and I said, Venezuela's oil infrastructure is now actually being developed. They were running at like a 20-30% cap capacity under Maduro. Well, now it's going to go to 80-90%. And they're, what, the second largest in the world?
9: It's already being supplied. They're supplying the oil to China.
19: Yeah.
9: It's being pumped.
19: Trump... You know, we can talk about he's mentioned that the Strait of Hormuz was an extortion choke point.
9: Yes.
19: Okay. Now he's using it for leverage. We'll see, but eventually that thing's going to be open. Okay. But you're taking away the extortion via the choke point, eliminating the insurance premiums.
9: That's gone.
19: That we're doing it. The transit risks, speculative fears, right? That's all going to eventually be dealt with. Then there's the EAU, as you just mentioned. They've left OPEC.
9: Venezuela.
19: Right? Opening the path to competition, right? Not a cartel controlling the tap, but actual competition. The U.S. flung its doors open.
9: Yeah.
19: Apparently, they're not only energy independent, but they're energy overflowing.
9: They're almost – and they're welcoming – the demise of the petrodollar.
19: I got two more.
9: Yeah.
19: Two more. During the conflict with Iran, they lowered the sanctions against Russia, saying, hey, you got LNG, you want to sell stuff? Go ahead. Go sell.
9: Yeah. And they're
19: not going to sanction you.
9: They just said to Germany yesterday that they're willing to bring troops home. Like, we want it out of your country. We don't need to be there.
19: And then lastly, when you go in and you get $350 million of the Iran Shah's cryptocurrencies, and basically you're cutting off the funding for all these other terrorist groups that eventually are causing more fear and conflict in those places. Eventually you get things flowing a lot more.
9: Oh, yeah, so it's happening so quickly.
19: So, you know, maybe ultimately this idea from the Bank of Canada that, well, you know, oil's this, that, the other. Maybe those are scare tactics because they know that oil is going to get cheaper, not more expensive.
9: Right.
19: In the medium future, let's say.
9: And remember, this was what we're seeing is the dismantling of the OPEC cartel's petrodollar. It's not the U.S. dollars. Soon this weaponized oil, what we're seeing right now, and these changes are underway, and this is positive, all this weaponized oil, it's about to be neutered, never to be the war machine's bank system's reserve that ultimately backs the U.S. dollar no longer. That's going to move. That has manipulated the entire global market for much too long. And via war, the war machines, they funded both sides of the war, and all of this has changed. This is very good news.
19: So here's the question. If oil prices are going to fall and it's not and the inflationary factor starts to fall, do you need gold or silver in your portfolio? Let's get into that in the next segment on The Real Money Show. The number 1-877-8-SILVER, the website guildhallwealth.com. 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
19: Welcome back to The Real Money Show, the number 1-877-8-SILVER, and the website, guildhallwealth.com. In the last segment, we were saying that, you know, oil prices are inflationary, and the government's not giving you anything back on taking more and more taxes. Instead, they're like, yeah, you know what, we'll launch a sovereign wealth fund, which you can't have if you don't have any money, if you're well in debt. How do you fix that, right? So the Canadian dollar is just going to be further and further toast due to corruption. So we'll get back to that. We want to circle back to that. So let's start with, Jerry, how do oil prices falling, how are they good for gold?
10: Mm-hmm.
19: Isn't one of our premises that, well, you know, oil prices would cause inflation, and which is what we've said, and it's great to see Tiff Macklem finally admit to it, but
10: thanks, Tiff.
19: What if those numbers start to fall?
10: Yeah, well, we saw in the last few months oil prices rising, gold and silver it's been a headwind. We've been moving down. You know, gold fell about 10%. So higher oil means higher inflation, which means central banks need to keep rates high. They kept rates high this you know, yesterday. Bank of Canada did the same thing because we got to fight this inflation. However, if oil starts to fall, they don't have to fight anything anymore. Central banks can cut because if oil falls, manufacturing falls, shipping falls, consumer prices fall.
19: So you're
10: and
19: saying
10: when inflation falls, central banks are free. We can cut and we can print to wherever we need. They need a lot of unfunded liabilities to be funded.
19: So you're saying they could be keeping the taxes on gas because they know it's inflationary and they want to keep it inflationary because they don't want the alternative. The alternative is the price of oil comes down, gas prices get cheap, and then you have to cut interest rates, right? And if you have to cut interest rates, then all of a sudden that actually is positive for gold, cutting mm-hmm. interest rates.
10: Mm-hmm.
19: But there's something else, if I may. All of the things you're seeing, you really wanted to talk about Comey.
10: Oh, yeah.
19: Do you want to just mention a couple of those things that are happening? The cartels, The Comeys.
10: Oh, the Comeys. I mean, in other news,
19: yeah,
10: the CIA director Comey, who made that Russian collusion, he was just indicted. He could be facing 20 years in a federal prison for making the
19: statements the
10: statement
19: and all
10: of 8647.
19: Okay, what about the cartels?
10: Now we have the Mexican Sinaloa governor indicted on cartel crimes on the eve of the USMCA yesterday. So this USMCA Mexican deal, the fact that it was held just before the date left Sheinbaum no room for any statements. It gives the U.S. a lot of leverage with the, you know, the country that has the most silver in the world. It's a very, very important time. You got the Federal Reserve even chair. He doesn't want to step down. You have Warsh being called up. What's going on with the Fed? There's a lot of corruption within that Federal Reserve with all the renovations that were being done. But following the money is what we're seeing. A continuous trend of following that money. Even in Canada, you can't cover it up. We could follow that money and it will always lead to corruption.
19: So what we're saying is that oil going down removes the narrative for keeping interest rates up. Now, if you get the interest rates down and you continue to see these things like indictments and finding out who's been, you know, helping with the cartels and all of this stuff, or getting rid of, we talked about in the Straits and all of these

0: because of corruption and stop funding the corruption. And then now you get to, we have to revalue.
1: Right.
0: You have this much debt, 38 trillion, whatever it is now, 1.5 in Canada. You have to revalue the gold, and it instantly gets rid of the debt.
1: Mm-hmm. That's what's
0: because
1: happening.
0: You have it, because the assets on the balance sheet, and we're not. This is not us posing this to the public. Deutsche Bank is talking about this. Other central banks have talked about this. The Central Bank of Holland has discussed this. The Federal Reserve has discussed this. The idea of revaluing, and if you look at how much money has been printed, how much cash has been printed, how much debt is out there, you start to calculate where gold should be. Right? How? What should it be in this currency? I know we do that, but so Jerry, talk to us about that. Where should gold be if we revalue?
1: So we have the revaluation aspect. If we were to revalue the gold price back to, you know, Bretton Woods times, you have, you know, gold hitting into the 10,000 mark. This week we had some other revaluations, primarily not even driven by, you know, these global shifts. And revaluation. So that is, let's put the revaluation aside. Let's say you don't believe in the revaluation at all, even though the Federal Reserve posts it. The fact is that the Bloomberg and Deutsche Bank, and coming from Vince Lancey, he cites the article that gold is reclaiming the reserve status as central banks reverse the 1990s dollar shift. It's all about the reserves that the central banks have in their stockpiles. You know, we saw that emerging markets have accumulated over the last 17 years massive amounts of gold since the 90s. Now, where we stand right now, the gold share of global central bank reserves, so the global share of all they have in gold, has doubled in the last 4 years and now stands at 30%. For all these central banks, 30%. The US dollar share has dropped off to around 60%. Now, the Deutsche Bank team reckons that they have somewhere to go, because over the last, since the 90s, the gold share of global central bank reserves fluctuated between 40 and 70%.
0: And we're at 30.
1: We're at 30%. That means there is at least another 10% to go in order to revert to the mean. What does this mean for us listeners? A 10% allocation shift implies a 33% price move higher. That alone takes gold from where we're at today at $4,600 an ounce to $6,100. And that's before all the retail flows, institutional front running, derivative squeezes, revaluations. Now, there was a range, 40 to 70%.
0: Right.
1: What about that 70% allocation? That puts gold to the 10,700 per ounce minimum. But in reality, a 10K is the floor. It's not the ceiling of where we're going, because we're talking about remonetization of a scenario. Under Bretton Woods, gold wasn't just 5 or 10% of the reserves. It was 50 to 70%, Jeremy. So even if we're even moving back in that direction today of just central banks, the implication isn't just incremental. It's a full revaluation of gold. We're headed higher whether you like it or not. This is the once in a lifetime opportunity to perceive what's going on, see what's actually happening. Don't just read the headlines. Follow these trends, because connect the dots. There was a reason why King Charles showed up at the White House. This was, you know, BP Oil. This was Lloyd's of London, who controlled the Hormuz for hundreds of years. Those contracts have ended, and there was a lot of begging happening yesterday with those bees and all.
0: The number 18778 silver. 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We'd love for you to be a part of us, a part of it. 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
11: 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Own physical gold and silver. We'll show you how to do it, whether you're just buying it direct, having it stored in a vault for ease of liquidity and, of course, security. And then there's holding it in your registered account. You can have 10-15% of your retirement holdings as an insurance, a hedge against devaluing stocks or devaluing currencies, but also for the potential that comes with central banks continuing to own physical gold. Now, there's been a lot of news this past week, Jerry, that gold purchases for reserves were up a lot in the first quarter. And we never even got to all of the stockpiling that's happening in China. But I just wanted to quickly mention, because you were talking in the last segment about reserves. And this comes from, this was put out by William Middlecoop. He says, Deutsche Bank expects gold to return as a central part of world's monetary system. And here's the quote from Deutsche Bank, but it's worth considering whether to build up in physical gold in emerging markets might be a precursor to a potential return of gold as an anchor of an alternative future monetary system. To your point, Jerry, since the collapse of Bretton Woods, gold has not had a formal role in international monetary architecture, but history has long alternated between periods of fiat and physical-backed money. It would be consistent with, not counter to history, to expect gold to return at some stage. Mm-hmm. And this is effectively our premise here at The Real Money Show, which is when you keep looking at the activities around the world, you cannot help but to conclude that that is where you're headed. Central banks buying it more and more and more. Countries developing ways to get rid of the current monetary system, like leaving OPEC. That's a huge example of, hey, we're no longer interested in this current monetary structure. We're going to go it alone. That's another check mark for mercantilism, right? We're going it alone, guys. We don't need to be part of your rules-based order.
8: And deglobalization is in full effect. The changes are underway. And, you know, what we're seeing as well with these central banks, according to Deutsche Bank, who cited the same percentage for central bank reserves, that they see $8,000 gold and a 40% gold reserve allocation. And they say it's not, it's geopolitics, they say, not monetary theory. That's driving gold's return to reserves. The shift away from that unipolar U.S.-led system is reintroducing gold as a strategic asset. They're not getting into other fiat currencies. They're going straight into gold. And the reserve is decoupled against crazy financial systems that can freeze your money and decoupling your wealth from fiat currencies that are losing purchasing power and being frozen. This is it. The reserve is money. It's high quality liquid asset. And here on the Real Money Show, we talk about what money is. And according to, you know, Aristotle's five characteristics of money, it must be portable. It has to be divisible, durable, scarce, recognizable, which is that intrinsic element to what makes gold and silver money.
11: And as we start to wind down the show, Jerry, we mentioned a couple weeks ago calls for $15,000 and $20,000 gold by the end of the year. Well, guess what? They've had more contracts added to it. So I just put it up as a note on our X that at first it was a lark. Now it's becoming a little more curious. Let's keep watching that. Poland surpassed the European Central Bank gold in reserves. Okay, so the Central Bank of Poland now owns more than the European Central Bank. I thought that was kind of interesting. I mentioned through Gold Telegraph that central banks added gold holdings at the fastest pace in more than a year in the first quarter. We talked a little bit about hyperscale. Now here's the big one, the big takeaway for today. China's silver stockpiles hit 40 million ounces. They have 735,000 kilograms on one exchange, over 500,000 kilograms on another, a combined 1.25 million kilograms. Here's the key. They banned exports of silver. They restricted refining chemicals. They imported a record amount for 3 months straight. Now they're sitting on 40 million ounces and counting. What are they preparing for?
8: That's definitely a setup. This is one of the major drivers that are going to drive it with the forces that are already at play. You're talking about fiscal spending. We are seeing fiscal spending that is reserved for getting out of recessions. We're talking about money printing that's happening. The monetary system has already committed. The Fed has already launched $40 billion per year month open-end QE. And then you have the AI revolution that's underway. These trends cannot be reversed. Central bank buying, it will not be reversed. Turkey central bank as well added 36.4 tons of gold, not in a month, not in 2 months, but in 2 weeks. This is revolutionary. You want to be a part of this as well. This has created a once in a lifetime opportunity. Don't follow the headlines. They will put you to sleep. Follow the Real Money Show. Talk to us about the trends, because the trends are your friend. You want to convert now. Give us a call if you have a lira, a lif, riff. You need these. Want to find out what other people, what smart money is doing. We can help share and we can guide you along the way.
11: Bottom line, it's not an if, it's a when. We are extremely confident about the precious metals. There is a lot of meat on the bone here, a lot of gains to be had. In fact, we feel like we're probably in early innings of a major bull market, and it should be very, very exciting. This is the time to get in. You don't want to be buying silver at $95 an ounce. You should be getting in when it's below $75 an ounce. This is the time to get in. If you think that when silver's back at 120, if you're going to say to yourself, well, I wish I had bought more, well, guess what? This is the chance to be buying more. These are the times you should be getting into the market, when it's quiet, when there's product available. Mm-hmm. Things can change very, very quickly. Give us a call, the number 1-877-8-SILVER, the website guildhallwealth.com. That does it for another edition of the Real Money Show. 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
23: From the National Newsroom of the Canadian Press, I'm Naira Ahmed. Prime Minister Mark Carney is headed to Armenia today to drum up trade and investment.
24: The Prime Minister's office says the visit is focused on economic efforts as well as defending Ukraine. Mark Carney will be in the Armenian capital through Monday for the European Political Community Summit on strategic cooperation in politics, security, and infrastructure. Canada is the first non-European country to attend these meetings. They've taken place twice a year since Russia's full-scale invasion of Ukraine in 2022. Jason White, The Canadian Press.
23: It comes as the Liberals have set out to double non-U.S. exports over the next decade. Since taking office, Prime Minister Mark Carney has traveled to 25 countries during 17 international trips since March of last year. Those high-profile trips have included stops in China and India, two countries that have had strained relationships with Canada in recent years. Carney's government has also boasted about signing 20 strategic trade and defense agreements around the world over the past year. Two Canadians, including a nurse from Ontario, have now been released by Israel. They were detained in the Mediterranean Sea after Israel intercepted a flotilla to Gaza. Global Samud Canada says both Canadians were in hospital for medical checkups and that a third Canadian was rescued by Greenspace and Spanish NGO Open Arms after her boat was destroyed and she was left adrift in the sea. One of the Canadians released by Israel says the captives were held in inhumane conditions on a ship where floors were deliberately flooded and some were beaten and dragged by their arms and necks. Israeli authorities did not immediately respond to the activists' accusations. Prime Minister Mark Carney's stance on the war in Iran shifted once Donald Trump's goals, quote, evolved. Carney started out by expressing unequivocal support for the war that Trump had launched alongside Israel. A few days later, he expressed regret that Washington did not consult the United Nations on a conflict he said likely violates international law. In an interview yesterday, Carney told the Canadian press, while Canada opposes the actions of the Iranian regime, it's concerned about how those objectives are pursued and whether the countries involved are complying with international law. And major airlines are offering discounted fares to Spirit passengers and airlines impacted by the shutdown of Spirit Airlines overnight. The nearly 300 flights it was set to operate nationwide today are now canceled. ABC's Morgan Norwood says passengers and its crews are scrambling.
0: The sudden shutdown coming after Spirit failed to secure a last-ditch government lifeline, a proposed $500 million. Spirit CEO releasing a statement saying despite the company's efforts, the recent material increase in oil prices and other pressures on the business have significantly impacted Spirit's financial outlook. Trump late Friday insisting the White House was still weighing the deal.
1: If we could do it, we'd do it, but only if it's a good deal.
0: For decades, Spirit helped transform air travel, pioneering the ultra-low-cost model with cheap base fares.
23: This is the Canadian Press. In sports, the Buffalo Sabres get to enjoy some downtime when they wait for their second-round opponent in the NHL playoffs. The Sabres will play the winner of the Montreal-Tampa Bay series. The Lightning forced a decisive Game 7 after a 1-0 overtime win over the Canadiens last night. Also, the Vegas Golden Knights will face the Anaheim Ducks in the second round. In the NBA, it was a dramatic finish in Toronto. RJ Barrett hit a go-ahead three-pointer with 1.2 seconds left in overtime to give the Raptors a 112-110 victory over Cleveland. The series will head back to Cleveland for a decisive Game 7 tomorrow. Montreal and Minnesota will kick off their best-of-five PWHL semifinal today. Ottawa and Boston will resume their series in the evening. The Blue Jays are in Minnesota to take on the Twins in afternoon baseball today. And Canada beat Italy 11-3 to win bronze at the World Mixed Doubles Curling Championship. From the Canadian Press, I'm Naira Ahmed.
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3: Hi there, and welcome to the best of the Bashy Capello Show. I hope you've had a wonderful week. Very glad to be with you today. We've got a jam-packed hour ahead of us, starting with the finance minister, the federal finance minister, François-Philippe Champagne, who this week tabled an update to his budget that shows a smaller than projected deficit this year, but deficits stay the same as projected after that, despite a windfall in revenue. So we'll talk to the minister about that. Then we'll go one-on-one with Josh Wingrove, a reporter for Bloomberg in Washington, who happened to be in the room during what ensued last weekend at the White House Correspondents' Dinner with a gunman outside of the ballroom in which the president and many of his top cabinet members were situated. Jean Charest will be here, former Quebec premier, to talk about his work on this brand new U.S.-Canada advisory council to the prime minister. And we'll wrap things up with Carmi Levy and a tech check. OpenAI families from Tumblr Ridge are suing OpenAI over what happened.
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3: Minister has just made his way to our set, and so we're going to speak to him first about this document, what's in it, and what the government hopes it accomplishes. Minister François-Philippe Champagne, it's a pleasure to welcome you to our show. Thank you for making the time.
4: Listen, you're the first thing I've done just after coming out of the clip you just said.
3: Honored. You know, you just saw on TV. Thank you very much. So I wanted to start off on the contention, actually, ahead of this, a day ahead of the tabling of this document from the Prime Minister, that the reason the size of the deficit has decreased, and for everyone joining us live right now, it's decreased relative to the projection in November by $11.5 billion is because your government is good fiscal managers. How can you say that when you're spending most of the additional revenue you're getting in?
4: Well, I would disagree with, I would agree with the first part and disagree with the second. The first one, yes, growth does not happen by magic. I mean, you have to go back to what the International Monetary Fund said recently, that countries which have the fiscal capacity but invest smartly in infrastructure and housing, productivity and innovation will see growth. So it's a growth play. So we see revenues coming up. But you have to remember that we also put forward a reduction plan of $60 billion, which is, by historical standard, as big as what Prime Minister Harper did and Prime Minister Chrétien before him. So this is not an oil play, by the way, for those who are watching, because by the time, you know, the conflict started in Iran, you're around the 28th of February. And when we have our projection, which is based on private sector economists, they were closing around the 11th of March. So this is really that, I think...
3: It's due to higher income tax revenues.
4: Well, exactly. No, that's why I say that. What we've seen is that basically the Canadian economy is more resilient than many people expected because we're intertwined with the U.S. economy. We have tariffs. But it just shows that when you go to these international meetings that the economy is more resilient. And just put that in perspective because, you know, numbers, you can look at different things. But the growth in Canada is about twice as much as Germany. Twice as much as Japan, three times more than Italy. So this is not like you cannot sit down and hope for growth. You have to take policies because if it was true, everyone would grow at about the same level and we're twice as much as Germany.
3: And I take your point there. And my question is not to talk down the strength or the resilience of the Canadian economy. But what that relative growth, you know, outpacing expectations in November has done is increase the revenues that the government is taking in. And my point to you is, how can you contend that you're a strong fiscal manager when the only year you use even some of that revenue to reduce the size of the deficit is this one? It is not projected to reduce projections beyond that
4: Wouldn't that be strong
3: fiscal management?
4: You see the GDP going down, and you've seen the deficit number compared to the projection. And
3: but look at the debt charges, $80 billion in the next number of years.
4: Let's step back for a second. Just I think folks at home would understand. Look at the uncertainty index today. The world today, as we speak tonight, if you look at the first chart, we're probably at the most uncertain point in the recent history of the world. So, you know, even in Washington, we're talking about the fog of uncertainty. So to the fog of uncertainty, we took policy decisions which have generated growth. And I would say you always have to approach that with humility. Because on one end, the numbers are good on the macro level. But if you're in the steel industry in Hamilton, if you're in the auto sector in Oshawa, you certainly don't feel the same, or softwood lumber, aluminium. But what I'm saying is that if you compare with other countries, the policy we've put in place, you know, making sure that we have more export to non-U.S. market. If you look, there's one chart where you say it start picking up. The fact that
3: except for when you subtract gold and the rise in the price of gold. Actually, exports in the last year decreased by 3%.
4: Well, if you look at what I'm talking about is non-U.S. market. So if you're looking at the number of people which are using our trade agreement, I would say that you're seeing that people, we're the only G7 with a free trade with all the other G7. So you start from a strong base. People want our energy. People want our food. I would say that when you look at the different things in the fiscal framework, what you're saying is that, and it's not by accident that international agency are quoting, we're the only one with a AAA credit rating with Germany. We're the fastest growth, the most solid fiscal position. And if you look at the additional revenue, to go back to your point, because one way you can look at that, you can say, okay, this is all nice, but what about, you know, people watching, so what about me? So if you look at the additional revenue we got, which is about $7 billion, two-thirds of it is returned to Canadians in terms of affordability measure, suspension of the fuel gas tax, making sure that the grocery benefit would come. The 5th of June, people will see a boost already. So I think we've been responsible fiscal manager, and I would just finish on that. Prudence is the word. If you were with me at the IMF, the International Monetary Fund, people look at us and say, Canadians, they're prudent fiscal manager. Because in the fog of uncertainty...
3: Does it feel prudent, though, to have a deficit that is as large as the one, even by reduced by $11.5 billion? And I know you're grounding it. You keep trying to ground it in what Canadians understand. Like, at the end of the day, a deficit leads to more debt. And the interest that we pay on that debt is stuff that we can't spend on the things that you describe will create growth in the economy or address affordability. And right now, that is projected to increase to the degree where it's at one point in a few years, we're going to be paying $80 billion a year on that. That's why I ask about this subject.
4: You know, it's a fair question. And I'm saying one of the anchor we said is that operating expenses would match revenue by 2028-2029. We're matching that. You know, we're going there. So my point is that after that, just put things in perspective, what you're going to borrow is to generate growth. That is a very different proposition than what this government, you know, previous government have done.
3: Well, listen,
4: don't take it from me. Just look back to the International Monetary Fund, which said very clearly, not me, them, say if you invest in infrastructure, if you invest in housing, productivity, and innovation, those who have the fiscal capacity, like Canada, they single out not 100 countries, they single out two countries, Canada and Germany. They said there's only two countries, they can do it. If they do it, they will have higher growth. That's what the international agency are saying. And that's why you start seeing the result. We're spending less. We're investing more. I'll give you an example. When you invest in ports, when you invest in train infrastructure, when you're going to build the nation, you see, for example, the recent investment. We have more foreign direct investment than in the last 20 years. We are at a record level. Look at Shell yesterday.
3: I know. We also investing. See reports that say $1 trillion of investment fled this country over the last 10 years, right? Yeah. You're rectifying it. You're perhaps like doing something different this year. But you're also the party that was in power for the last
4: really
3: 10.
4: This is a new government, I would say. But you can always look at the glass half full. I tend to be a bit more optimistic like the world is about Canada. Trust me, if you were with me in Washington, you would see that the world sees Canada in a very different eye than what you just said. People see if there is a place in the world to invest, stability, predictability, opportunity, Canada stands out by a mile compared to other nations.
3: I do take your point on the positioning of Canada relative to other countries and maybe what international agencies are saying. And I'm not trying to downplay that or discredit it. But like you, I'm sure, I hear from Canadians every day who do not feel that. And in particular, when the Prime Minister in the House of Commons, on two occasions that I can think of in the past few weeks, says affordability, it is the most affordable time for Canadians in the last decade. That rings particularly hollow. And there are a couple of reasons for that, though he keeps talking about how wages are outpacing inflation. Mm-hmm. I mean, if your wage goes up 3% this year, but you've seen a 30% increase in the price of food over the last 5 years, it doesn't feel like it gets
4: but
3: you that
4: you
3: far ahead.
4: But
3: that's a certain income quintile, but it's not everybody. And in fact, as measured by Statistics Canada, the income inequality in this country was at a record level last year and a record level the year before. So and even the wage growth, right? For the highest income earners, they're going up 5% a year. For the lowest, it's 1.8%. There is nothing in what you table today to address that.
4: What I would say in terms of affordability measures, if you look at, again, we have taken $7 billion in new revenue. 66%, 68% is to address affordability. I'm with you when you say what people think when they wake up, many Canadians, is affordability, end of the week, end of the month. And that's why the pillar of the biggest pillar of affordability is housing, affordable homes. Because, you know, people, that's usually the biggest portion of what you spend. We're taking generational approach to that. They say making sure that we have more affordable homes. That's the biggest
3: housing starts are forecast to go down this year.
4: Well, if you look at the price of rent and the price of homes, you see that there's easing of pressures even in the major urban centers. But we've been there with grocery. I mean, it might not be a lot for you, but for families, 12 million families on the 5th of June, what we look at that, the amount we said, we look at the excess inflation on food, and we say we need to give a boost to people now.
3: I had a gentleman write into my radio show today to text to say, how come I can't access that? I earn an okay income, but I'm living paycheck to paycheck. Like, my point is not that that's not a lot for people.
4: It would still be a lot for people.
3: Sure, but there are
4: 40 million Canadians.
3: There's still 25 more million people who feel like they're suffering, and you're telling them the IMF says we're doing okay.
4: You can look at the macro thing. I was very careful because, you know, one thing you have to show humility and empathy. So humility is to say, yes, if you look at the scorecard, you'd say it's green light. You look at everyone looking at Canada, it's green light. Then you look back and you say, okay, but hold on. If I'm in the steel industry in Hamilton, it doesn't really feel like that. So sector and regions, people are hurting, and that's why we said we're going to be there for them. But you cannot disregard also what we're doing to transform the economy of this country. When we're talking about the major project office, $126 billion of investment, you look at Shell yesterday, this is a big vote of confidence. By the way, when you can put the international agency aside if you don't like, but people who put their money in Canada, they have a choice. They can put it here, they can put it in Australia, they chose Canada. And that's what we're seeing is that people understand what we're trying to do. You know, we said we need to reduce the time to get permitting. We need to build more in this country. We need to be more ambitious, faster, bigger. And I think that is resonating. And that's why I say it's a boost and a bridge, because the boost is like today. And I appreciate the gentleman you talk about. The bridge is that we're seeing the numbers of growth coming. And if the economy grows, that's why we said, for example, the sovereign fund. Now people will be able to participate in that.
3: I have about 1,000 questions about that, but I know you have a million other interviews, so we'll save it for our next one. Yeah.
4: If you invite me,
3: I'll wait till you announce the details in a number of months.
4: I look forward to that.
3: Yeah. Okay.
4: I look forward to that.
3: I'll leave it there. Minister Champagne, a pleasure as always. Thank you for making the time for us today. I appreciate it. Our federal finance minister, François-Philippe Champagne.
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1: One officer was shot, but saved by the fact that he was wearing a very good bulletproof vest. He was shot from very close distance with a very powerful gun.
3: All right, that's U.S. President Donald Trump talking about what took place Saturday night in Washington, D.C. at the Hilton Hotel there, where the White House Correspondents' Dinner was taking place. Authorities have identified 31-year-old Cole Thomas Allen from Torrance, California, as the suspect taken into custody following the firing, the discharge of a weapon. He's being charged with two counts of using a firearm, one count of assault on a federal officer using a dangerous weapon. That's according to the acting U.S. attorney, the U.S. attorney for the District of Columbia, Jeanine Pirro. The acting attorney general said that the suspect is not cooperating with authorities. He fired a number of shots outside the ballroom, where inside, Donald Trump, his wife, his vice president, and a number of members of his cabinet were. All of it was kind of caught on tape insofar as the aftermath and the chaos that ensued. Joining us now live on the line is Josh Wingrove, a White House reporter for Bloomberg News. Josh, how are you doing?
13: I'm good. Thank you for having me. It was obviously a very eventful weekend.
3: I know. I follow you on Instagram, of course. So Josh and I used to work together years ago in Alberta. Then we came to Ottawa. And I remember when the 2014 attack happened and you captured the video then. And I was like, I can't believe you're in another room, in another place where there are literally shots fired. Tell us what the experience was like, I guess, to in those moments to live through.
13: Yeah, I mean, certainly my wife, Ashley, who you know, had the same thought, I don't blame you. Look, it was early in the evening, and just to set the scene, this is sort of a huge, huge ballroom in a big hotel in Washington. This dinner is sort of one of the biggest dinners in D.C. every year, and it's always at this hotel. Now, this hotel does not have a spotless history. Of course, Ronald Reagan was shot at this hotel in 1981 by a guy whose last name is Hinckley. It's still called the Hinckley Hilton by people who live here in D.C. So that's the sort of, you know, set heading in to Saturday. And the ballroom is a couple of floors below ground. So when you go in, there isn't a lot of security, but the ballroom itself has security like what you'd see at an airport or, you know, a sporting event, sort of, you know, walk through a metal detector, not that heavy. And so we were sitting in there when this happened. They just finished introductory speeches. You know, hundreds of burrata salads were laid out for everyone. And that's when this happened. In the video that you've seen released by the president, I should add, this gentleman appears to sprint through the security past the metal detectors. And that's when we heard the exchange of gunfire. You could hear it in the room, but it was muffled and kind of, you know, not clear what it was. Of course, it was just outside the doors and up the stairs a bit. So there was sort of confusion at the time. You saw Secret Service, both ones sort of dressed, you know, in the black tie, but but as well as others in full tactical gear with automatic weapons, sort of, you know, whisk in to guard not only the president, the first lady, and the vice president, but also several members of the cabinet who were there scattered sort of throughout the crowd. It is rammed in there, Vashi, in terms of space. Like, you cannot, you know, get out of your seat without bumping the person at the table next to you. The waiters knock into your shoulder every time they bring a tray by. You could not fit his sardines in there. And so you can imagine when the shots were heard and the chaos sort of erupted, some people tried to get to the ground. It was sort of confusion and all this. And really the first signal for us was simply the sound and then the doors opening and people fleeing inside into the room away from the gunfire. But of course, there was a split second question there as to who was coming through that door. And so, you know,
3: like, how soon did you know that things were okay?
13: It's unclear. We had no signal, which is also a long running punchline of this dinner. You can't get a signal in there. No one can get messages very easily. And so all the news that was coming publicly, you know, that the world could see, very few of us inside the room could see it. They did not want us leaving the room necessarily. Of course, there was a question of whether the dinner would restart or not. Some people didn't want to leave if they couldn't get back in. But, you know, there was confusion. Some people wondered what the popping was. Certainly others, you know, it was pretty apparent, I think, that there was at least some gunfire, particularly if you've heard gunfire before. And, you know, it was just a moment of sort of waiting to see what happened. You've seen from the video that some of the VIPs were taken away. Vice President Vance quite quickly, President Trump, you know, a little less quickly. There have been some questions about that. And now the sort of those broader questions, which we can talk about, you know, about the aftermath of this and what they may do or what they may sort of seize upon this ordeal to try to do. But yeah, it's almost, given the number of shots, I mean, we talked to one witness who thought they heard 20 shots. Now, of course, it wasn't that. It's pretty common, as you know, as we all know from crime stories, witnesses often, you know, don't come away with a fully clear recollection just because it's all happening in the split of a split second. But it's remarkable no one was killed. I mean, yeah, when I saw that the suspect in particular was alive and in custody, I have to say I was surprised given the number of shots that we heard or thought we heard.
3: Well, I'm glad you're okay. First of all, I'm glad everyone's okay.
13: Thank
3: but
13: you.
3: When it comes to like what motivated the shooter, what is behind the situation? Like, what do we know at this point?
13: Yeah, there's a manifesto that he is said to have sent out to loved ones. It's a little vague, you know, talking about frustration with a figure that, you know, certainly seems to be Trump, although he doesn't identify Trump by name, and more broadly with the administration. So sort of a, you know, discontented guy. He's reported to have attended, for instance, a No Kings protest. So the president sort of pointing to that, saying this is motivated. The White House is claiming that administration targets, including the president, or sorry, administration officials, including the president, were his targets. There's other reporting that perhaps it was even lower level people that were his targets, people that come with less security, and that's sort of rattling folks, right? The president is guarded by just a small army at all times, right? But the Treasury Secretary or the Secretary of Energy, less so, right? And so that, I think that is sort of the one of the day two aftermath questions hanging in the air here.
3: And what about more generally security? Like, I know he has his own security, but just to the layperson like myself, it's like, how is there another occasion for people to get this close to, like, even try this?
13: I know. Well, I was thinking about this, too, in the context of the press gallery dinner in Ottawa, which is the Canadian equivalent. And at least when I used to go to those things, there's no security, literally, you know. And so in this case, there is at least some security. The Secret Service have argued that essentially their protocol worked. What they did in this case was seal off all the exits, you know, before all this happened, and sort of funneled everyone through the metal detectors at one entry point as opposed to multiple entry points. And they thought, you know, that would be good. Remember, this is a huge hotel, so they didn't want to screen everyone and anyone coming into the hotel. To get in that night, you just had to kind of wave an invitation. And I mean, literally wave as you walk by. Anyone could have, you know, whatever. But they wanted the hotel itself to be open to guests. And of course, in this case, the alleged shooter was himself a guest at the hotel who reportedly used an interior staircase to maybe get closer to those metal detectors with weaponry than would otherwise have been the case. In that memo, he's sort of remarks at how little security there is, how surprised he is about how little security there is. And so what we've seen in the aftermath is today a meeting of White House officials convened by the Chief of Staff, Susie Wiles, as to what steps they should take, if any, and a move from the president and several of his allies, including like the sort of army of online influencers, conservative influencers, to double down on his case for building the ballroom, which of course he's doing to some controversy on what used to be the East Wing of the White House. It's a bit of a misnomer, kind of, you know, apples and oranges situation. This is a White House Correspondents' Dinner. It's hosted by the press. The president and others are guests. It's unlikely to impossible that that group would host that dinner at a White House ballroom, right? The whole point is the White House and the government is not hosting the dinner. But nonetheless, the president is using it to say that the ballroom, which for instance has thick glass, would be more secure. He's hoping that this will speed the plow on that.
3: I got to leave it there. Josh, you're the best. I appreciate it. Once again, glad you're okay.
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1: Of things to note in the Canada-U.S. relationship this week. The premier, newly minted premier of Quebec, Christine Frechette, was in Washington over the past few days. Yesterday, she met with the top trade official in the Trump administration, USTR, Jameson Greer. And yesterday afternoon, the newly formed committee or council on Canada-U.S. relations, who advises the prime minister, they held their first meeting in person here in Ottawa. Jean Charest, the former premier of Quebec, is one of the only people who was on the first iteration of that council under former Prime Minister Justin Trudeau and remains on the council today. He joined us right after that meeting. Have a listen to our interview. I started off by asking him how this committee actually is different at all, if at all, than the last one.
2: Well, the mandate is different because the government wants us to look at the whole relationship with the United States, not just the trade part of it. And that in itself is a big issue because on trade, we're mostly in a defensive posture. It's not as though we're trying to obtain more market share. We're trying to protect ourselves from American protectionism. But on the broader relationship, then I'd say we're more on the offensive. There are things we would like to cooperate with our American neighbors, whether it be strategic minerals or energy or the Arctic or a whole host of issues. So it's a different conversation.
3: Do you think on the latter that message is getting through to the people who are running the administration? I ask because, you know, there's sort of two messages there, right? On trade, we're defensive, but on other stuff, we're willing and hoping to do more. Is that getting through from what you can see?
2: I think it is getting through. And we were reminded today by Ambassador Wiseman. I thought that was a very good remark that, you know, 90% of everything that happens between both countries is good and in good shape. And then you have some issues that we're all familiar with on trade, which are very serious issues. But, you know, we cooperate on security, on NORAD, on the Five Eyes. I mean, there's a whole host of things that we're doing together that make a lot of sense for both countries. So that's a positive part of the whole discussion.
3: Should we have any apprehension about further embedding ourselves in that side of the relationship, given the way we're being treated on the trade front?
2: Well, we always, whatever the circumstances, it's been a common theme of Canadian politics through Confederation. I mean, this country was created in reaction, in part, to what happened in the South. And we wanted to create a common market. It was four provinces. So it's always part of how far do we go, how far. But we do have common interest. And in the end, when we work together, we're much more efficient and we can do a lot of great things. Now, the Americans don't always see it that way. They're transactional. This government is very transactional. And the dynamic now is focused on CUSMA. So, admittedly, that's the locus of the conversation. It's for us to also not lose sight of the broader interest we have of working together on a whole host of issues.
3: After this meeting today, do you have a clear picture of the government's position heading into whatever transpires around the CUSMA review?
2: Well, the first thing I'd say to people listening to us, what you see in the press and the media is pretty close. I mean, there isn't something happening that is completely hidden away. It's pretty transparent what's happening. I'm very confident because I think we have a very good team of negotiators. And by the way, Donald Trump complained a few times that in the last round, the Canadian negotiators were too strong, Vashi. And it sort of makes you smile. But we have a very good and a very solid team. And the prime minister, I think, is in the right place in the relationship. He obviously has a good relationship with Donald Trump. But Donald Trump is Donald Trump. It's just that simple, which means that it's unpredictable. His way of negotiating is the art of the deal. And so we know him at this point. We just have to be cool. Take the time we need. We're not trying to delay. We're not trying to go too fast. What we're trying to do and what we're going to do is create an environment where when we get at the table, we're going to be able to have

0: be equally damaging. So we're not trying to delay. We're trying to get it right. And that's where we are right now. And I'm pretty confident. Well, there's two things that are affecting us. What we call the 232 tariffs. Those are the specific tariffs on steel, aluminum, softwood lumber, the tariffs on cars. And those are the thing. And the other thing, there's two things, is uncertainty, which is an intangible tax. And I work for a law firm in Quebec called Terrien Couture Jolicoeur. We have offices all over the province. Our clients, that's what affects them. The inability to have a reading of what's going to happen in the next few months means I'm not investing, I'm not bringing in new people, I'm just going to wait and see where the cards fall. Those are the two things that affect us.
1: In the Quebec context, I wanted to ask you in particular, as someone who obviously knows the province very well and led it, the new premier of the province is in the United States as we speak and has actually took a meeting today with the USTR. The issue of supply management keeps being brought up and in particular very officially listed as an irritant by the USTR in its annual list country by country of what they view as irritants. What is your view or what is your, I guess, perception of, you know, the government publicly keeps saying we're not moving on supply management, but the U.S. does not seem to want to let go of that.
0: Well, first of all, it is a good idea for the premiers to go to Washington, whether it's the Quebec premier, Doug Ford, Danielle Smith. It is a good idea for them to go. All hands should be on deck. So I'm very supportive of that. And in fact, I chatted with her yesterday. We had a good conversation with her and her team on a number of issues. Supply management. There are a number of issues on which Canada has taken a very clear position. One of them is supply management. And the American administration, our understanding is that they don't want to undo supply management. What they want to do is change the application of the tariff quotas that were negotiated the last time because they don't feel they work well. Fine. We can discuss that. The other issues are culture, for example, and language. And those are also irritants. And those are red lines. We're not going to go there, Vashi. On the issue of culture, whether it's, you know, the film industry, whether it's the publishing industry, whether those are the real issues and the tough issues maybe for a number of people. But for us, they're very, very real in terms of our Canadian identity.
1: And when you say us, is that the official position of the federal government? Do you have the sense that they're not wavering on those those cultural issues?
0: The government and the Prime Minister Carney is not wavering on those issues. He is very firm on those issues. So is Minister LeBlanc and the negotiating team led by Janice Charette. And on supply management, we have taken our position quite clearly. He said it during the campaign. He said it in the speech from the throne. He repeated that, I think, even in the budget exercise, may or may not. But he's, you know, we have taken a very clear position on that.
1: But you do think that there will ultimately be a negotiation around the quotas, for example?
0: Well, the application of the previous deal, because they were allocated quotas. And they're what they're telling us now is that they'd like to see those quotas given to distributors as opposed to those who are transforming the product, who are the produced, not the producers, but the transformateur, you say in French. And so there'll be discussions about that. But on the principle, and by the way, just secure, if you think the Americans are not protecting their own market, including the dairy industry, which is highly subsidized in the United States. They have 300% tariffs on sugar. They did a $12 billion support program for the agricultural industry, the farming industry, in the month of December. The Americans, through the Farm Bill, they heavily subsidize their agricultural sector. So we shouldn't feel that we need to be that much on the defensive on these issues. Every country I know probably protects a few sectors in the agricultural industry. The Japanese on rice, for example, or the Europeans. So on that issue, we've taken a very clear position.
1: Okay, I'm out of time. I have to leave it there. I appreciate your time as always, Mr. Charette. Thank you.
0: Thank you, Vashi.
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13: We have the technology.
12: Tech Check.
13: is a tech analyst and journalist and good friend of our program. Hi, Carmi.
14: Ashley, so good to be back with you.
13: Thanks so much for making the time for this. I appreciate it. I wanted to start off on this announcement that came over the weekend from the premier of Manitoba, Wab Kanu, basically saying that the province plans to ban social media and AI chatbots for youth. So what do you think of the fact that a province is deciding to do this at the provincial level is why I ask versus the federal government more largely?
14: I think it's awesome. I mean, as a parent, anytime a government decides to step forward and say, you know what, we need to do more to keep our kids protected in the digital realm and to push back against opportunistic American companies that are essentially pushing a dangerous product on our kids, I think this is a good thing. And I understand the criticism that why is a province weighing in on this? Will companies like Meta and Google take Manitoba seriously? Is Manitoba big enough to even get on the radar of these giant American companies, or are we just duplicating effort that's already underway at a federal level? And, you know, right now, other provinces, Nova Scotia, Ontario, Quebec, Saskatchewan, they're also working on similar initiatives, and they likely at some point will introduce something in very much this vein. And I think the more stakeholders you have at any level of government gathering around the table is a good thing. It increases the weight that Canada as a country can bring to this accelerating fight. It sends a message that that we recognize this is a complex problem that will demand complex solutions from multiple stakeholders. And it ensures that this national discussion that probably should have started a decade and a half ago is at least going to start now. And it's going to involve everyone, not just a few folks in Ottawa, but every government across the country working in lockstep with each other to make sure the kids, no matter where they live, are optimally protected.
13: Do you think that they have the political will to follow through? And I ask because in studying one of the things we're going to talk about next, but what happened in that tragedy in Tumbler Ridge, I came to learn that the BC government a few years ago had proposed legislation that would allow the BC government to sue these companies should, you know, the harms on youth in particular be something that they're able to prove in a court of law, or they could at least pursue it. And those companies came to BC, they lobbied the government that's in power right now, and they backed off. And they basically kind of made the excuse, well, we're backing off because we at least got them to the table through the threat of this legislation. But they essentially said, like, they didn't follow through because the lobby was so effective. Do you think that has changed in 2 years at all? I sort of wonder if the federal government in particular, at a time where we're facing these trade negotiations, where these are identified irritants, is going to have the political will to follow through.
14: I think they have to. And I think Tumbler Ridge was the turning point because it was no longer hypothetical. This was real. Canadian kids, Canadians at large are being killed because of these platforms. And there's no protection in place for them. And there's no accountability for the companies that bring us this technology. And so I think Canadians are fed up with it. And to even have the gall to call, you know, that the U.S. would call this an irritant. It's not an irritant. It's the safety of our kids that's at stake. And we've seen the federal government in particular deal with pushback on a number of tech-centric legislative agendas in recent years. So the Online News Act, the Online Streaming Act, we backed away from the digital services tax as well because that was an irritant too. But I think at some point something's got to give. And if this continues to happen north of the border, Canadians are simply fed up with us taking a fairly soft approach, soft stance on legislating better protections into place for these platforms, for these technologies. And I think something's got to change. And I think governments increasingly are recognizing, yeah, you can talk a lot, but at some point you've got to act and you've got to be consistent over time. Don't just make an announcement for political capital, but stick with it and make it part of your policy on a priority level.
13: Yeah, we'll see what happens at the federal level. There's a big rally here, actually, on this topic. Mm-hmm. It came up at the Liberal convention where the delegates there voted in favor of a social media ban at the federal level, but they've been working on this online harms legislation for a really long time. I've seen various iterations of it. So stay tuned, I guess, is the best I can do on that. Speaking of what happened in Tumbler Ridge, I did want to get your vantage point on something that transpired on Thursday. The founder of OpenAI, the co-founder rather, and chief executive, Sam Altman, sent a letter to the community, essentially an open letter, saying he was, quote, deeply sorry that we did not alert law enforcement to the account that was banned in June. And of course, that account is the one of the shooter, whom, you know, people in the company said we should alert authorities. Ultimately, it was decided it didn't meet the threshold. A bunch of meetings afterward with ministers ensued. What do you make of the fact that the apology was sent?
14: Well, I mean, I find it interesting that he sent it as a letter and didn't actually show up. Probably a good thing that he didn't show up in the community, because I don't think he would have been well received. And I think even this letter, just reading it, the tone, the spirit of it, you know, they're words, and they're just words. And it's too little too late. And the fact that the company hasn't fundamentally changed the way it operates since then, they've said all the right things, suggesting that they're moving in the right direction. But again, this does not preclude something like this happening again on this platform. And you can say all you want, but the damage is already done. And we've seen the tech industry do this before, when their technologies are used in a way that sort of shine light on the lack of protections architecturally in place. They got caught, and he's got egg on his face, and there's nothing else that he can say. But at this point, they're simply words, and they change nothing. And this is why we need better laws, because he doesn't have to do anything beyond on this. He can just, you know, oh, we'll keep in touch. We'll do the best that we can. We're going to keep working with the federal and provincial governments on this, but it ultimately doesn't mean anything unless there are punishments for this company for not living up to specific standards, specific metrics on digital safety. And we still don't have those in place yet. So Altman can say all he wants. Nothing changes on the ground until the government finally involves itself.
13: What do you think? I see that one of the families is actually suing OpenAI. Do you think this had anything to do with that, like, or the fact that there might be further legal action taken?
14: Oh, certainly. I think this letter will be introduced into court as part of whatever defense in any case that is brought against them, to show their remorse and to show what they've done to tighten safety in the wake of this. But it ultimately doesn't change what happened on the day of in February or in the months leading up to it, that this is a company that essentially walked away from any accountability for safety for any of its users. And unfortunately, these people paid the price. And so, yeah, he's not doing it because he wants to. It's been 2 months since this event happens, and now the letter goes out. Why was it not being released the next day? Why was he not on a plane going to BC the next day and speaking with everyone who was involved, meeting with Premier Eby, meeting with members of the community? That, to me, would have expressed true remorse and, more importantly, a true commitment to turning the tide on this. And so far, there's no evidence of that happening. So this is too little too late, and he's been dragged into it by the lawyers.
13: Okay, I'll leave it there. Thanks so much, Carmi. Appreciate it.
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13: That's Carmi Levy with our tech check.
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16: From the National Newsroom of the Canadian Press, I'm Naira Ahmed. Prime Minister Mark Carney is heading to Armenia today on a trip his office says is framed around Ukraine's defense and drumming up more trade and investment in Europe. An international studies professor at the University of Ottawa says it's disappointing the visit doesn't seem to be aimed at continuing Canada's years of advocacy for democracy and peace in Armenia. Carney's in town for the European Political Community Summit, touching on strategic cooperation in politics, security, and infrastructure. This weekend's visit comes as Canada works to build trade ties with countries like Turkey, where Carney is expected to visit for the NATO summit in July. The Liberals have set out to double non-U.S. exports over the next decade. Since taking office, Carney has traveled to 25 countries during 17 international trips since March of 2025. Those high-profile trips have included stops in China and India, two countries that have had strained relationships with Canada in recent years. In Alberta now, today marks the deadline for a separatist group to gather signatures for a petition that could trigger a referendum on the province leaving Canada. Although they will have 2 extra days to deliver the petition since the deadline falls on a weekend. The head of the group Stay Free Alberta said over a month ago that it had already collected more than the roughly 178,000 names required. In Quebec, at least 13 people were arrested and tear gas and pepper spray were used to disperse protesters at a Workers' Day protest in downtown Montreal. The May Day rally was organized by a group claiming to represent a coalition of activist, labor, and community groups. The anti-capitalist group called for solidarity against forces and legislation it deemed anti-union, racist, transphobic, and anti-feminist. Montreal police carried out arrests after demonstrators allegedly threw projectiles at police and pyrotechnic devices at bystanders. Canada's poverty rate is holding steady at 11% for 2024. Statistics Canada says Nunavut recorded the highest poverty rate at 31.7% due to the high cost of living in much of the north. The territory was followed by British Columbia at 13% and Ontario at 12.5%. Like previous years, Quebec notched the lowest poverty rate at 7%. And south of the border, Spirit Airlines has shut down, leaving customers stranded and scrambling.
17: Low-cost airline Spirit shutting down Saturday after not getting a government bailout, blaming several factors, including high fuel prices. Transportation Secretary Sean Duffy.
18: We oftentimes don't have $500 million laying around in a spare account that we can put into a bailout of an airline.
17: Meanwhile, at the Atlanta airport, flight attendant Freddie Peterson was surprised to find out he was out of a job.
19: That Virgin 101 that we took into Newark last night had 20-some people on it. It was completely...
17: Secretary Duffy says customers can get refunds or rebook low-cost flights. Check the Spirit or DOT websites. I'm Julie Walker.
16: This is the Canadian Press. In sports, the Buffalo Sabres get to enjoy some downtime when they wait for their second-round opponent in the NHL playoffs. The Sabres will play the winner of the Montreal-Tampa Bay series. The Lightning forced a decisive Game 7 after a 1-0 overtime win over the Canadiens last night. Also, the Vegas Golden Knights will face the Anaheim Ducks in the second round. In the NBA, it was a dramatic finish in Toronto. RJ Barrett hit a go-ahead three-pointer with 1.2 seconds left in overtime to give the Raptors a 112-110 victory over Cleveland. The series will head back to Cleveland for a decisive Game 7 tomorrow. Montreal and Minnesota will kick off their best-of-five PWHL semifinal today. Ottawa and Boston will resume their series in the evening. The Blue Jays are in Minnesota to take on the Twins in afternoon baseball today. And Canada beat Italy 11-3 to win bronze at the World Mixed Doubles Curling Championship. From the Canadian Press, I'm Naira Ahmed.
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13: Hi there, and welcome back to the Best of the Bashy Capello Show. So glad to be with you, as always. We've got another great hour of programming ahead for you, starting off with Government House Leader and Transport Minister Steve McKinnon. So as Transport Minister, he oversees the country's airports. And in this week's Spring Economic Update, kind of an update to the budget, where we got a look at the government's books, a couple of new policies were announced, and one of them happens to be an indication that the government plans to introduce legislation that would allow them to look through the financials of each of this country's airports in preparation for the possibility of privatizing them. It would be a big deal, potentially, you know, get a lot of money into federal coffers that they then would put into this new sovereign wealth fund that they've announced they want to create. But it's not without controversy or already political opposition in the form of the NDP, for example, who are pushing back on the idea of privatizing airports, saying it could make ticket prices and a whole lot of other things more expensive for Canadians. So we'll talk to Transport Minister and Government House Leader Steve McKinnon about that. Then we've got Jobs Minister Patty Hajdu on tap to talk about really troubling warning signs around youth in this country, and in particular, their level of unemployment right now. The level of unemployment, the rate of unemployment among people 15 to 24 in Canada is double that of the national average, just more generally. So it has been that way, I should say, also throughout the last year. And the rate itself for youth has been climbing since 2023. So we'll ask the jobs minister what she plans to do to address that. Then Dr. Sharon Walmsley, will be here. She's the head of the HIV clinic at Toronto General Hospital. There's an absolutely unbelievable case there of essentially curing a patient of HIV. So we'll talk to her about that. And then Dan Riskin is here to talk about why magic mushrooms could help people quit smoking.
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13: Just before the break, we were listening to Government House Leader and Transport Minister Steve McKinnon talk about the Spring Economic Update. That's the update that just happened to the budget. The budget happened in November. We just got the Spring Economic Update. There was stuff in there about the possibility of privatizing airports and using the funds from that to then put them in something called this Canada Strong Fund, what the government says will be a sovereign wealth fund. I asked the minister, we've got a lot of things that invest in infrastructure, Infrastructure Bank, Canada Growth Fund, Defense Investment Agency. Is this just a communications exercise to make Canadians think that they're going to be a part of whatever the government does?
20: Well, first of all, what is a sovereign wealth fund? It is a fund managed by and for Canadians so that we can invest in ourselves. So that Canadians, let's just give an abstract example, a piece of infrastructure that would yield revenue on a yearly basis. In some cases, the government could come into that project as a partner and derive some of the revenue or the dividends and have those paid back into a fund owned and controlled by Canadians. That's what a sovereign wealth fund is. It is much different, of course, than those other initiatives that you mentioned. Canada is in an era of building major projects, sometimes mines, sometimes energy projects, sometimes things like airports or highways or ports. And all of these may at some point, if it's the right deal for Canadians, may attract the investment of a fund like this, which would allow Canadians to benefit from their construction and their operation.
21: I guess I just fail to see how inherently that is different in the concept of building out major projects than the infrastructure bank is designed to, not always effective in, but designed to work. Or, for example, the Canada Pension Plan. Like, why do we need to borrow more money to start this fund when we're already running a deficit of more than $66 billion, when there are other institutions that you have set up that taxpayers fund the operation of, that are already performing that function? Is this just a communications exercise?
20: Well, the Canada Infrastructure Bank, which is quite active and has been pivotal in getting a lot of big projects moving, is a lender. It is a lender on the same level as banks and other funding mechanisms, again, allowing big projects to get done. So the profile of project that the infrastructure bank, or for that matter, a large pension fund like the Canada Pension Plan Fund, they all have very, very different mandates. A sovereign wealth fund, and other countries have them, and many of those sovereign wealth funds invest in places like Canada. They come here, they invest, they take dividends, profits from the projects here. So what the Prime Minister and the Finance Minister are very simply saying is maybe Canadians should also have a crack at benefiting from some of the big things that are getting done in Canada.
21: But there are some key differences here, right? The example that the Prime Minister invoked in Norway works because there are additional revenues that come from oil companies that Norway actually has ownership stakes of. And then they invest that not in Norway, in global markets. That's how the dividends work.
20: Right.
21: This is not like that at all. We are not funding that with superfluous revenues coming from something that we have an ownership stake in. Like, we have a $66 billion deficit. You're borrowing to put more into this fund that you then promise Canadians will benefit from.
20: Well, Norway goes in and out of deficits. Saudi Arabia, other countries who have sovereign wealth funds run deficits as well, Vashi. That is something that has been erroneously communicated by conservatives and others. The fiscal conditions of the government from year to year have no bearing on whether this is the right decision, which we believe it is for Canadians. And obviously the Norwegian fund, it's been in existence for decades, is in a different stage of its life cycle. This one in Canada will be established, designed to help Canadians benefit from the work that they do in their own country, as it continues to engage in these projects, it will, of course, garner revenue, and that revenue will need to be reinvested again. And hopefully there continue to be large and big projects in Canada that will attract that kind of investment.
21: You mentioned the deficit minister, and I did want to ask you about that, because I listened to you very carefully ever since the campaign over the last year. You and the prime minister and the finance minister have often said and characterized the way in which your government is operating as, you know, more, you know, exercising fiscal restraint, being very responsible when it came to the fiscal situation. But when you look at the additional revenue that's projected through this update in the neighborhood of $43 billion after this next year, you're only putting, again, after this year, $1 billion of that toward reducing the size of the deficit. I'm wondering what you say to Canadians tonight, like how you actually justify the idea that you're saying you're good fiscal stewards of the government's books, of taxpayer dollars, when, you know, in four years, we're going to be spending $80 billion just paying interest on our debt.
20: Well, we will always be careful with Canadians' money. We have the best fiscal situation in the G7 by anyone's reckoning, and that's like by a long margin over the number two country. Canada is in a very healthy fiscal situation. We have spent a lot of effort on measures to help Canadians with affordability, and that is things like forsaking the growth in the excise tax for gasoline, 10 cents a liter off the price of gasoline. We thought that was very important to do, and we thought it was very important for millions of Canadians to get a break on groceries and essentials, and that's why they're getting an enhanced GST rebate and will be for some time to come. We thought and continue to think that those are important things to do. So a lot is going on below the line, if you will, in terms of Canada's budget and budget structure. But that is all governed, of course, by careful fiscal management. And yes, a lot of reductions that you and others have reported on in departments across the government, reductions that, follow the philosophy of spend less to invest more.
21: But I have to respectfully challenge you on the idea that you are spending less. If you compare the amount of spending on the last, you know, fall update in back in December of 2024, you were looking at $568 billion. You're now, as of this update yesterday, forecast to spend $594 billion. And I will point out that the capital investment side of that decreased in this update by $1.8 billion. That means the majority, not everything you're spending is just on trying to create economic growth, as you and the prime minister and others keep saying. There's just a lot of spending going on, period. And I wonder how you reconcile that with this idea that you put forward to Canadians that this government would be oh so different than the last one on that.
20: Well, that doesn't change anything that I just laid out, Vashi, in that the government, the nature of the government's expenditures are evolving from trimming a lot of operating spending, some programming. Some of this will hurt. We have to acknowledge some of it will result in job losses, hopefully made up in other areas of the government. Most of it will go to these core areas like defense, like infrastructure, getting big things done, like training, as this economic update does, training 100,000 skilled workers, sorely needed in the country, especially sorely needed in an area of ramping up capital spending. So these are important shifts. They are going on. They may not all be captured from quarter to quarter or from update to update, but I can assure you and your viewers that these are material changes in Canada's budgetary structure. Again, against the backdrop of the need to continue to decline, to reduce these deficits as a percentage of our GDP, and that's also a key objective of the government.
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3: Since 2023, the youth unemployment rate, so the unemployment rate for 15 to 24-year-olds in this country, has been rising, and it was particularly pronounced over the last year, so much so that it is currently double the rate, the average rate of unemployment for the rest of the population. The minister who oversees jobs is Patty Hajdu, and I started off my interview with her by asking her if all the announcements she's made recently on this subject, when they will tangibly make a difference, when they will actually decrease that rate of unemployment among Canada's youth.
4: Yeah, look, I mean, the federal government plays a very specific role in addressing youth unemployment. On top of the $3 billion that we transfer to provinces and territories every year for labor market training, for support for young people, for support for workers who are looking to reskilling, we actually also, as you know, support very specific programs that get at paid work experiences for young people. Canada's summer jobs, as you know, is now, those 100,000 jobs are now posted on Job Bank for youth across the country. And we work with, in some cases, organizations that are supporting really, really vulnerable youth that are, in many cases, living in disrupted circumstances. One young woman, for example, that I spoke to recently, whose parent died in her senior year. And these organizations, like the YMCA and many others, work to make sure that they can stabilize and support that youth to receive skills training and ultimately employment. So this is an ongoing investment, an ongoing effort, I would say, at all levels of government. And the jobs that I talked about, the paid work experiences I talk about, is actually one of the most evidence-based ways to attach young people, not just to the workforce, but to quality jobs and organizations that, in many cases, keep them.
5: Yeah, you talk, Minister, about evidence, and that's why I'm asking sort of about when it will all make a difference. I understand the federal government's role. I understand that you've made some relatively new announcements to try and address the problem. But it is a problem that has been growing in size since 2023. It became especially punctuated over the course of 2025. You made announcements last summer about 75,000 Canada summer jobs, et cetera, et cetera. Like, when will this stuff start to bring that youth unemployment rate down?
4: Well, I think it's not just this stuff, Vashi, that is really specific to youth work placements, paid work experiences, which, as I said, is one of the best ways to attach young people to quality work in our workforce. But it's also the investments that we are making across the country in infrastructure and major projects and apprenticeship training and supports. And look, there are pockets of the country where we have a real deep need for new talent, for emerging talent, and we have areas where we see really high unemployment rates. And so, you know, when we're talking about future opportunities, one of the areas where we see such a shortage and such an opportunity for young people to really accelerate their opportunities for earnings is in things like the skilled trades. And so we're very focused on how we can attract more people to the skilled trades and how we can make sure that people get through those apprenticeships and complete their certification.
5: And I wouldn't take away from all the things that you just laid out, but I would sort of respectfully ask whether or not your government fully comprehends the scope of this problem. And I ask because I hear very frequently over the past number of weeks the Prime Minister tout A, the level of affordability in this country, but B, the way in which, in particular, underpinned by, he keeps talking about wages and the growth of wages outpacing inflation. If you look closer at the data, it's very unequally spread. So year over year hourly wage growth in March was the highest among employees ages 55 and up. It went up by 5.2%. It was lowest among young employees between the ages of 15 to 24%. Their wages only went up 1.8%. We know, for example, the rate of inflation right now is at 2.4% and climbing thanks to the price on gas. How do Canadians reconcile, you know, a prime minister in your government which says, hey, things are really good there, when we know for a fact, especially among the youth, they are not?
4: Well, I think what the prime minister is saying is that, and it's just what I said earlier, there are sort of pockets of real challenging circumstances for people. And that's why the boosts that we're giving today for families to and young people to make sure that they can afford that price of inflation, things like the groceries and essentials benefit, the 50% top up that people are going to see in May or June, the 10 cents waiving of excise tax on fuel, 4 cents on diesel. So these are all measures that the government is putting forward to address that cost of living that is unequally borne, if you will, by different, you know, Canadians, depending on their employment circumstance or their wealth circumstance. And you're right. I mean, for young people, often at the beginning of their careers, the ones that are in lower wage jobs, in, you know, jobs that are maybe not not as in demand, let's say, there are pressures for those folks. And so those young people are exactly the recipient of the affordability measures we're putting into place to make sure that as inflation, you know, drives up the cost of certain essentials or groceries, that there is a compensating benefit to cover that cost of inflation, while also focusing on making sure that people have access to the skills training, the opportunity for keeping education affordable, making sure that there's a pathway into high paying jobs, and supporting young people to get those quality work experiences so they can improve their earnings.
5: But when you characterize them, for example, as pockets of the population or pockets of the economy, do you think that that's how Canadians feel, that just a few of us are struggling? There is ample evidence that the economy and the economic benefits that the Prime Minister keeps touting are mostly benefiting the wealthy in this country. The income inequality gap, for example, was at a record level last year, the statistic that I just presented to you. And then in addition, you have in the first 2 months of this year, if you look at the 109,000 jobs that were shed, and there were some gains in March, some minimal gains, I will say, but in the first 2 months, 109,000 jobs shed, 64,000 of them were among youth. That's not just a pocket.
4: Look, I'm not implying that this isn't serious. That's why we've taken so many measures to protect workers who are disrupted. In fact, the EI measures that are in place right now are exactly addressing the kinds of job losses that we're seeing, you know, in primarily tariff-affected sectors, but certainly all through supply chains. Workers, as you know, need less weeks to qualify. They also can keep separation benefits or any kind of pay owing to them. There are longer weeks available for long-tenured workers, and we've topped up the labor market agreements with provinces and territories so that impacted workers have very rapid access to support from trainers to ensure that there's opportunities for them to look at, you know, new jobs that may be available in the labor market, and provinces and territories are the experts in doing that navigation. So we're there as well with the support for provinces and territories financially to be there to help those workers adjust.
5: Do you expect with the actions that you've taken, I'll sort of circle back to where I started. Do you expect those actions to result in a markedly different youth unemployment rate? Do you expect the fact that youth unemployment is twice what the average is for other groups to actually change?
4: Well, certainly that's the work that we are pursuing with provinces and territories to make sure that the suite of measures that we have in place, both the urgent support measures, but also the right blend of training measures, affordability around education. I might mention that we just extended the 40% increase for Canada student loans and grants to make sure that people can continue to afford post-secondary education at the college or university level. These are all measures that we've put into place to make sure that students can continue to improve their skills and can continue to get those paid work experiences that do result in better earnings, but also better labor market attachment overall.
5: You mentioned the tariff laden sectors. Just one final question for you, Minister, before I let you go. The economic update is coming up this week. There's been some changes in particular to the way Section 232 tariffs are applied around the content of metal, basically, in products. It's having a huge impact on some industries in Canada, like, you know, doubling, tripling the amount of tariffs that they have to charge their customers, for example, in the United States. Are there additional supports coming in the update?
4: Look, you know, the answer to this. I actually don't know what's exactly in the update. Obviously, each department works on a suite of measures that they proposed for the spring economic update. But I can tell you this. We are laser focused on supporting Canadian business and Canadian workers through this tough time. As the situation evolves, we have also evolved with the tools available. We've adjusted tools based on feedback from industry and from workers. And that's what we're going to continue to do, because this is an all hands on deck moment for Canada. And we're there for workers in the short term. We're there for business in the short term and in the long term.
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8: A beloved 75-year-old man washing up, getting ready for bed, is brutally beaten and killed. 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I'm Global News crime reporter Nancy Hickst. 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
3: It's that part of the week where I get to do an interview about a headline that really grabbed my attention. This week, it has to do with a Toronto patient who has been living with HIV for 27 years and is now in remission, potentially cured. That's according to his doctors, after a bone marrow transplant from a donor who is naturally resistant to the virus. If he remains in remission for about 2.5 years, my understanding is that that patient will join 10 people in the world who are considered cured of HIV, currently considered. The case was led by Dr. Sharon Walmsley, the director of the HIV clinic at UHN's Toronto General Hospital. It's a Canadian first, follows the work not only of the aforementioned University Health Network, but also Unity Health Toronto in the University of Toronto. And Dr. Walmsley is with us live on the line right now. Hello, doctor. Great pleasure to welcome you to the show.
21: Thanks so much, Vashi. Good afternoon.
3: I appreciate you making the time. So if I could ask about the patient first, because from what I've read, the patient was already dealing with a cancer diagnosis, which is where the whole concept of the bone marrow transplant came into play. Could you share with us whatever you can about that?
21: Right. So the patient actually had two cancer diagnoses. So this is a several miracles together. So he initially had Burkitt's lymphoma when I met him in 1999. And at that time, whenever you see that cancer, you need to think about whether there's another underlying problem, which is when he got diagnosed with HIV. So at that time, his cancer was very extensive. It involved the brain. We didn't think he was going to survive, but he got chemotherapy that cured him from that cancer. And then he went on HIV treatment, which kept him in remission from his HIV. So everything was well. And then fast forward, at one of his routine exams in 2020, there were some abnormalities on his blood tests that concerned me. And I sent him over to the Princess Margaret Hospital, where he was diagnosed with a pre-leukemia syndrome. And he had some very aggressive markers on his blood cells. And he rapidly progressed to leukemia. So then the leukemia had to be treated. So he received chemotherapy for that and had a number of infectious complications attributed to that. And it was determined that he probably would not be able to get a cure with the chemotherapy alone. And so that's when the decision to have a bone marrow transplant was made. And given the fact that he had HIV and we had known about these previous 10 cases that had been cured of their HIV simultaneously, we went looking in the international registry for a bone marrow that would not only be compatible with his body so that the bone marrow would take well in his system, but also had this mutation that would render his new immune system resistant to the virus.
3: Both of those things can exist at the same time.
21: They can, but it's very uncommon. You know, you got to find the right bone marrow and you got to find one with the mutation. And that mutation happens in only about 1% of the world's population, primarily people of Northern Europe. So, yeah, we had to go to the registry and fortunately were able to find one that had both of those conditions.
3: And how does how does a bone marrow transplant actually work?
21: So what happens is you use chemotherapy and you completely wipe out someone's immune system. And then you take the stem cells from another individual and you put them into the new person. And then these stem cells have the ability to regenerate the immune system in the second person.
3: And then how did it work? So I imagine that's what helps with the cancer. Right. It, what does it do? Like, what is the thing that changes to address the HIV?
21: Right. So the mutation that we were looking for is a mutation in someone's genes that alters the cells such that HIV can't get inside. And so HIV gets in cells much like a lock and a key. And if you have this mutation, the lock doesn't work. And so the HIV virus cannot get in the cells. So in his new immune system, HIV cannot get in there. And my colleague, Dr. Ostrowski at the Unity Hospital did some very sophisticated lab studies where we were watching the amount of HIV in his system over time, and it disappeared. And that's when we decided to stop his HIV treatment. And we stopped his HIV treatment in July of 2025. And as of today, he continues to have no evidence of any HIV in his body.
3: So he doesn't need the traditional treatments that are employed to reduce the presence of the virus anymore. Like this is
21: right.
3: He's eliminated done. It.
21: It's eliminated. So as far as we know, he has been cured of his HIV. But as you alluded to before, we're being cautious and we're calling this prolonged remission. You know, how long you actually have to be free of the virus to call it cure, we don't know because there's only been 10 cases in the world. But the experts suggest somewhere around 2 or 3 years, you can feel more confident. But we're pretty confident based on what we've seen so far.
3: And what are the wider implications of that? Like, I imagine, based on what you describe, how...

0: that needs a bone marrow, we would try and go looking for this. And we are going to put a little more pressure on Blood Services Canada to make sure that we have the ability here in Canada to be able to check our bone marrow population for this mutation. But the bigger picture is it helps our scientists, you know, try to understand other ways that would be less toxic and less expensive to try and either A, eliminate HIV from the body in other ways, or to develop drugs that would prevent HIV from getting inside the cells, much like this mutation does.
1: Is there any way to replicate, like, basically the idea, for example, that you shared with us, that there are people who actually have a composition that they are resistant to this? Like, is there any way to replicate that or research being done outside of, as you described, like this very difficult process of a bone marrow transplant?
0: Right. And I think that's where research is going. I mean, yes, there are probably people that have this mutation that are resistant to HIV, but it's hard for us to know about that, right? So, you know, how do we know that someone's at risk and potentially exposed? That hasn't really been studied all that well. But as we said, this does open the door for researchers to try and develop other ways. So can we use immunotherapy or gene therapy or some other therapy to replicate what we are doing with a bone marrow transplant?
1: And what has it meant for his, like, and I'm not sure how much you can share again, but like, obviously he's dealing with other things, but like the quality of life.
0: Right. Well, if he didn't get the bone marrow, he would have died.
1: Right.
0: So he would have died from his cancer if he did not have the bone marrow. So, you know, that was a miracle in itself to cure him from his cancer. And then to cure him from his HIV is an additional bonus here that he wasn't anticipating. He didn't have any idea that this could happen. I actually saw him this morning, and he's quite excited with all of the news around his situation, and he is quite astonished and hopes that his example can perpetuate research in this field.
1: Well, I'll leave it on that note. It's congratulations to you and your entire team. It's a wonderful short story to read. It's a wonderful story to be able to share with our listeners. We are in need of some good news, and the work that you and your team do is providing that for us today, and I appreciate it very much. Thanks, Dr. Walmsley.
0: Thank you very much.
1: Thank you. Dr. Sharon Walmsley is the HIV clinic director at the Toronto General Hospital with that, I think, unreal story. Like, I think it's unbelievable the fact that we have people like her and doctors who, you know, took a look at that, realized, first of all, that the bone marrow transplant was what was necessary to cure the cancer. This individual who has, you know, years in between cancer diagnoses is there, and then realized at that time that they could attempt to cure him of HIV at the same time, and then that it all worked is, I don't know, just, again, I'm very happy to be able to share some good news, because there's a lot of the opposite right now. So my thanks to Dr. Walmsley. It's great to hear that she saw that patient this morning and that he's doing really well on both the cancer front and the HIV front. And our thanks also to doctors like her and researchers all around this country who are advancing these treatments and helping us get better and live longer. Because as soon as you're in that situation, you realize how significant the work they do is.
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15: I should have said nobody better, because that's the truth, than Dan Riskin, CTV Science and Technology Specialist, to give us that mental break from all the politics we were just discussing. Hi, Dan.
16: How are you?
15: I'm good. How are you?
16: Great.
15: Good. You've got a couple of really interesting studies here. Why gaming evolved among humans.
16: Yeah. And this isn't like gambling, which I think speaks to, I don't know where that comes from. But this is more about like fun family game night, or, you know, a bunch of people getting together in a basement to play Settlers of Catan till all hours. I mean, playing games, whether it's chess or checkers or mahjong or go or whatever, is just this ubiquitous part of humanity. And so these researchers said, well, that it must have evolutionary origins, because if everybody around the world does something, there's got to be a good reason why it's this ubiquitous human trait. And so they took a first guess as to what the reason was. They found out their first guess was wrong, and then they made a second guess. And so I like this because it sort of shows how, you know, they were so proud they had this idea, and then they were like, oh, that didn't work at all. And their first guess that turned out to be wrong was that games are like a shortcut way to learn whether you're going to work well with somebody, that saves you the time of actually working with them and trying to figure stuff out. And so to assess this, they had a bunch of humans that they assigned to these groups, and they were either assigned to play three rounds over a couple weeks of strategic games with a partner that they didn't know, or they were asked to role play a scenario where one of them wants to go to a party and the other one doesn't want to go to the party, these different conflicts, and sort of just try to work it out, like real life sort of interactions. And the hypothesis was that the games would help people assess the quality of the other person much faster. And so they were filling out these surveys as they went through these experiences. And what they found in the end was that they were wrong. There was no faster getting to know somebody thanks to Uno than if you're actually trying to work out difficult problems with them. You sort of assess the person at the same speed either way. And so that turned out not to be the explanation for why we have these games. But then they turned to a computer model where they tried a whole bunch of different variables, and they said, let's look at this evolutionary trait and see if it would persist under these different conditions. And according to their computer model, they say that as long as a game is an accurate way to assess the quality of somebody for working with you, and as long as that matters in the real world, like the amount of variability actually does make a difference when it comes to whether you should work with that person or not, gaming can be a sustainable, evolved thing. They would be selected for. And so the idea is that games didn't evolve so we could kill time. It evolved so we could kill mammoths. So we would know who to pick for our team to go out and try to kill the mammoth, because when we play a game with them, it's an accurate assessment of how they'll do on the battlefield or on the mammoth killing field, whatever place you kill mammoths, that place.
15: But that does depend on the game.
16: It does. It has to. So in this scenario, it's strategic games. And so I always hated playing War with my kids, which is the card game where you just take the next card in your hand and put it down, and then you either win or lose by chance. And you have no strategy at all. You can't do anything. And for a while, my kids were obsessed with this game, and I just hated it because it was so boring, because you couldn't think. You just had to do the thing. You were just running an algorithm. But now we play a lot more fun games. I played Yahtzee with my daughter this morning, and I had a great time. I actually beat her this time for the first time, I think, ever. So I'm especially happy about that right now.
15: And are your children potential allies if you had to go to war? Maybe you don't want to say which ones.
16: Yeah. If I had to go up against a mammoth, I would definitely take my 11-year-old daughter. She's got a streak in her that I don't think a mammoth could take.
15: I love it. Okay, we'll do another study that's very different in nature, but sort of grab my attention, because I do think, particularly in the online space, there's lots about psychedelics, and I mean, anything Joe Rogan does all of a sudden gets on everyone's algorithm. So This is adding some scientific knowledge to this rather than just what's in our algorithm. One dose of magic mushrooms helps smokers quit. How do we know that?
16: Yeah, and this is, I should caveat, the headline I wrote for that is maybe just a little bit misleading, because they weren't taking just magic mushrooms. They were taking a medically given to them dose of psilocybin, which is the same active ingredient that's in magic mushrooms, but it was also part of a full therapy routine to help people quit smoking. And so there had been this anecdotal evidence that magic mushrooms can do all kinds of things. And whether those anecdotes come from Joe Rogan or somebody else, I mean, there's just a lot of stuff floating around right now, and it's hard to know what's legit and what's just a bunch of stoners throwing, you know, saying like, oh, you got to try this stuff, it's amazing, it changed my life. You know, you don't want to fall for false information. And so you can test these things. And so there was this anecdotal evidence that that psilocybin has helped people quit smoking. And so researchers said, well, let's do this properly and let's compare it to something that we know has a certain efficacy for helping people quit smoking. And so what they did is they had people do a bunch of sessions, weekly sessions of behavioral cognitive therapy, where they learned, you know, talked about the triggers that help them, that cause them to smoke, and what makes them feel like they need to have a cigarette. And these people in the study were 82 people who had failed to quit at least once in the past. The average was that they had tried to quit at least six times. These were people that were smoking around 16 cigarettes a day. So these are full-on smokers who can't quit. They did 13 weeks of this cognitive behavioral therapy, and then half of the people got a single dose of psilocybin with in a quiet room with a therapist there, and that was that. And then they continued a little bit of therapy afterwards, and that was supposed to be their quitting day. The other half of the group got the patch, the nicotine patch, which is known to have about a 10% success rate to help people quit smoking. And then they were tracked over time. And what came out is that the people who got the patch did have about a 10% success rate for quitting. It did work for about 10% of people. The people who had that one dose of psilocybin had four times that success rate. It was about 40% that succeeded. Now, that's still less than half, but it's four times better than the currently sort of rigorously well-studied way you can quit smoking. And so it really does suggest that there's this huge potential for this stuff to be used in a controlled and careful way to help people deal with quitting smoking, similar to the kinds of evidence that have shown up for this drug in response in as to treat depression or PTSD and other kinds of problems.
15: Can I ask a stupid question? Like, how does it work? Does that.
16: Yeah, so that's part of the magic behind this thing is that it does sort of it affects the serotonin receptors in the brain, so it doesn't actually get into the nicotine reward pathway. It doesn't dampen the physical withdrawal symptoms. It's almost like a reset button on the brain to sort of make a quick change to how you interact with the world. And so when done in conjunction with this therapy that's all about reframing your relationship to your addiction, apparently it can be helpful. And 40% still not 100%. It's nowhere near it, but it's a lot farther than 10%. So it's good.
15: Okay. Yeah, it's good. Good news. We'll take some of that today. Thanks, Dan.
16: Yeah, enjoy. Thanks a lot.
15: Appreciate it. Talk to you next week. Dan Riskin is CTV's science and technology specialist.
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17: From the National Newsroom of the Canadian Press, I'm Naira Ahmed. Prime Minister Mark Carney leaves this afternoon for Armenia. That's where he is set to attend the European Political Community Summit aimed at strategic cooperation in politics, security, and infrastructure, where he will be until Monday. Carney is set to have bilateral discussions with numerous world leaders during the summit. That includes Ukrainian President Volodymyr Zelensky, the Prime Ministers of Spain, Italy, and Poland, as well as the President of the European Parliament. Canada is the first non-European country to attend these meetings. Canada's poverty rate is holding steady at 11% for 2024. Statistics Canada says Nunavut recorded the highest poverty rate at 31.7% due to the high cost of living in much of the north. The territory was followed by British Columbia at 13% and Ontario at 12.5%. Like previous years, Quebec notched the lowest poverty rate at 7%. Today's the deadline for Alberta separatists to gather petition signatures that could trigger a referendum on pulling the province out of Confederation. Premier Danielle Smith has said she would move forward with a province-wide referendum if enough names are gathered and verified, but the petition faces another hurdle. An Edmonton judge is expected to rule next week on a court challenge launched by a group of Alberta First Nations that argue the petition violates treaty rights. Two Canadians on a flotilla set for Gaza and detained by Israel in the Mediterranean Sea have been released.
18: The news was confirmed from a spokesperson for a group trying to break the Israeli Navy blockade of Gaza to deliver aid. Safa Shebi says she's been told by Global Sabud, Canada's organizer on the ground in Greece, that both Canadians were in hospital for medical checkups. Ontario nurse Marie Tota and Quebec City student Umer Tiar were among the activists whose boats were intercepted this week by the Israeli Navy in international waters. Meanwhile, a third Canadian was rescued by Greenpeace and Spanish NGO Open Arms after her boat was destroyed and she was left adrift in the sea. From the Canadian Press, I'm Don Mitchell.
17: Mark Carney says Ottawa might send support to restore shipping access in the Strait of Hormuz if there is a functional ceasefire. Although in an interview with the Canadian Press yesterday, Carney said despite Washington's claims that it has paused the conflict, there is not a durable ceasefire. And stateside, Spirit Airlines has shut down, leaving customers stranded and scrambling.
19: Low-cost airline Spirit shutting down Saturday after not getting a government bailout, blaming several factors, including high fuel prices, leaving customers scrambling to get home. Transportation Secretary Sean Duffy.
20: We oftentimes don't have $500 million laying around in a spare account that we can put into a bailout of an airline.
19: Meanwhile, at the Atlanta airport, flight attendant Freddie Peterson was surprised to find out he was out of a job.
21: The first one that we took into Newark last night had 20-some people on it. It was completely...
19: Secretary Duffy says customers can get refunds or rebook low-cost flights. Check the Spirit or DOT websites. I'm Julie Walker.
17: This is the Canadian Press. In sports, the Buffalo Sabres get to enjoy some downtime when they wait for their second-round opponent in the NHL playoffs. The Sabres will play the winner of the Montreal-Tampa Bay series. The Lightning forced a decisive Game 7 after a 1-0 overtime win over the Canadiens last night. Also, the Vegas Golden Knights will face the Anaheim Ducks in the second round. In the NBA, it was a dramatic finish in Toronto. RJ Barrett hit a go-ahead three-pointer with 1.2 seconds left in overtime to give the Raptors a 112-110 victory over Cleveland. The series will head back to Cleveland for a decisive Game 7 tomorrow. Montreal and Minnesota will kick off their best-of-five PWHL semifinal today. Ottawa and Boston will resume their series in the evening. The Blue Jays are in Minnesota to take on the Twins in afternoon baseball today. And Canada beat Italy 11-3 to win bronze at the World Mixed Doubles Curling Championship. From the Canadian Press, I'm Naira Ahmed.
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23: Welcome back to the program. Wherever I find you across this fine country, I find you well, whether you're chilly or whether you're getting ready to sweat it out on the West Coast. Yeah, we'll get into that before the show is done. I am Rob Fay, and welcome to the program. Well, I got a question for you. I don't know if you guys all work in an office setting. Some of you guys are construction folks. Some of you are office types. Some of you are stay-at-home parents. Who knows? But I want to talk to you this segment about the office pool. And I'm not talking about the one where you need floaties on the arms. I'm talking about the gambling ones, the betting ones. And it's not always about Super Bowl squares or what have you. But it's the one place where gambling is not only allowed, it's in some cases encouraged. Or at least I thought it was until I was selected absolutely last. But I digress. We'll get to that in a second. So this past Monday, about a week ago now, coffee in hand, showed up. And one of the guys at the office was passing around a spreadsheet, and it was like the holy grail, you know, like Super Bowl squares, $10 a square, cash prize to the winner, no funny business, it's going to be serious, and everybody was in. So I was like, cool, what's going on? It felt like I was totally last guy to the party, and it ends up that they're getting ready for a off-week basketball tournament. And we've got about 32 people in the front office. So it ended up working out great because you're going to have two teams, maybe even four teams if you want to break it down to eight per, and off you go. So then I started to look at the list and I saw the tall guy who they were going to make the center and the speedy kid who was going to probably play point guard. And then I saw my name at the very bottom of the list. And I know what you're thinking. You're like, dude, it's way too early in the morning to have this conversation. You can't already just come onto the radio and just spill it all the candy on the table and talk about your gripes. But I was the kid in high school that got drafted first. I was the kid that when we did those old fitness tests, wouldn't get the silver or the gold. I would get the excellence badge. Remember those old badges? I couldn't believe that I was human. Within the eyes of my coworkers. So my question to you this morning is, should you have office pools where you have coworkers who will draft coworkers and colleagues based on their physical attributes and on their skills? And this is all tongue in cheek. I'm not expecting you to truly think that I'm delving into the world of, oh my God, that guy's, you know, chubbier than the other guy. So he's getting shamed. It's not about that. It's more just, you know, that inner bravado that we that some of us like to have. Because I was sitting there looking at this list and looking at my coworkers in a completely different manner. You know, usually, there's the sales guys or, you know, there's the grounds crew. Because I work at a baseball stadium, so, you know, you get all types. And then all of a sudden, I see my name at the very bottom. Not just the first guy off the bench, But the last guy that might get the scrap minutes if we're up by 30 and there's about 13 seconds left on the clock, maybe I get to, quote, check into the game. I couldn't believe it. I don't know where I stand in the hierarchy of my organization by title. I don't know. Like, I'm just the 52-year-old guy that has seen some stuff and helps the young guys along, or at least I hope I do. And what do I get in return for all of that help? I finish last in the office draft pool. And so then you start looking at your coworkers in a whole different way. Well, that guy doesn't look that healthy. That guy doesn't look like he's in shape. I'm taller than that guy. The girl down the hall that does accounting, that only does photocopy, she got drafted ahead of me. Dude, it was unbelievable. So then, of course, I had to say something because, you know, the guy that works in radio always has something to say, right? Oh, the debate that ended up sparking from this. We were probably the least productive work organization in the country for about 45 minutes. Nobody was so much as looking at their computer. We were all sitting there trash talking back and forth about how we were going to, you know, beat them by 80 and everybody's going to score because that team's brutal, and back and forth it went. But here's a real story that I want to talk about today, not the winner. I want to talk about the last person picked in the pool. You know who you are. The boss says, all right, who's in? The hands fly up. Names are called. Sarah's in. Mike's in. Even Greg from accounting, who hasn't watched a game since 1997, he's somehow in. And then there's you, still at your desk, still holding your pen, still waiting to be selected. Eventually, somebody says, Rob, you could be the last one. You know, you smile, you nod, you sign the sheet. But deep down, you go back to that kid in gym class who at one point was a guy. But then you start to think, man, did I ever get picked last for dodgeball? Only this time, instead of basketball, do you hold up the slip and say, fine, I'll do it. But it does come with its own unique brand of humility, doesn't it? While everybody else is confidently trading picks and arguing over who's getting the first round squares or who's going to be off the bench first, you're there just kind of looking in saying, man, this whole idea stinks. So I thought, you know what? What was it? Morgan Freeman in Shawshank Redemption? Get busy living or get busy dying? You're goddamn right. I got my back up. And I thought, you know what? I am going to train for the next couple of weeks and I am going to score and I am going to score and I'm going to score some more. And these young bucks are going to see that 52-year-old who is likely a week or two away from blowing out both of his hamstrings. I'm going to show him. I'm going to put out an effort, man. You watch. I mean, come on. If you can't laugh at yourself, what are you really doing, right? So, yeah, to any of them that are listening this morning, and they're probably not, but if they are listening, just know that the old guy is coming for them. And if I score a point, everybody in that gym is going to hear about it. And if I get two baskets, I might put out a press release. But if you're listening and you are the last one in your office pool or draft this year, take it as a compliment because you're the underdog of the pool. You're the wild card. You're the person who walked in late and still found a seat at the table. And who knows, maybe this year, you will be the one that hits, and then you've got bragging rights forever because there's no expectation. There's zero expectation on the last guy picked. My apologies to the lady that does nothing but photocopies in our organization, who, by the way, did get picked ahead of me. It's fine. Okay, we've got a big show coming up for you. I know every host of every radio show in the world at the first segment of their show says, we got a big show for you, but we do. Tammy Mack, show producer extraordinaire, has been working diligently in the background to make sure that today you get 15 segments now of awesomeness. Coming up in a couple of minutes, we'll speak with Jamil Mahmood. He's from the Main Street Project. We're going to go out to Winnipeg to see what's going on with the toxic drug supply in their community. We're also going to be talking about brain drain. Did you know that economics are the biggest driver for skilled Canadians leaving our country? It's just straight money. We're losing some very talented people, but the question that I have for you is, where do you think they're going? So they're going to pack up, they're going to leave Canada because we just don't pay our employees enough. Where do you think they're going to go? Australia, UK? Number one destination, by a landslide, the US, who still pays way better than we do. And before this hour is done, speaking of the United States, old King Charles, oh, did he dazzle in his recent visit to the United States? Oh, man. You know, I don't know if I've been a huge fan of the royal family. I don't know how deep I get. I get the whole Princess Diana thing and King Charles. And then, of course, he had his two kids and one of them married Meghan Markle and the other one's going to be the next king. And that's about where my, you know, royal family-ness ends. But every once in a while, I am reminded of the allure of the royal family. And so, too, was the U.S. Congress. So, too, was Donald Trump. So before this show is done, we are going to play you the best of. We and our crack team, not our team on crack, our crack team is going to break down the best zingers from King Charles, who came over to the White House, top and tails, ready to go. No top coat, no monocle. Just, you know, he showed up with those big old hands of his. And man, did he deliver. He showed up. He had him eating out of those big old hands. They can only hold three seeds because they're so puffy. But anyways, we will get into why King Charles is still so effective in that role. I mean, yeah, he's the king, but man, can he dazzle a crowd. So the zingers are coming your way. Buckle up. You might even want to pull over to the side of the road because he's going to have that funny bone going. A big show coming your way. We're here for the next couple of hours. I'm Rob Fay. What a pleasure. I'm glad that you stopped by bright and early this morning. When we come back, we're going to go to Winnipeg next to talk about a rather serious matter on their streets.
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23: Welcome back to Weekends across the Chorus Radio Network. Well, it has been a tough time in Winnipeg with 5 confirmed overdose deaths in just around 2 weeks. Those numbers could actually be more. It tells us right now that there is definitely a dangerous drug supply that is throughout the country. I want to talk about this with Jamil Mahmood. He's the executive director of the Main Street Project in Winnipeg. 5 overdoses in just a couple of weeks.
6: Yeah, it's actually much higher. I think we're pushing 30 now in terms of that we know of. Obviously not confirmed because it takes a while to confirm those. But, you know, through our network of not-for-profits, we're hearing reports of over 30 people since the beginning of April.
23: What are some of the challenges that you're seeing on the ground right now in Winnipeg? Is there a dangerous supply that's out there? Is there just no way to help these people that need help? What are you seeing?
6: Yeah, it's definitely all related to the toxic supply. We're seeing not only, like, you know, we are seeing the increase in deaths, but we've seen a steady rise in just number of overdoses. So we're fortunate that we're able to reverse almost all the overdoses, drugs like naloxone to reverse the effects of an opioid overdose. But what we're seeing now is what's being mixed into the street drug supply is so toxic. We're seeing, you know, different horse tranquilizers like metomidine. You know, last year we saw xylazine was a big drug we were finding in, which was causing really painful sores on people. But the metomidine is really concerning because the naloxone will work to allow people to breathe after an overdose, but they're not regaining consciousness. And right now, the first aid responders for the majority of overdoses are not paramedics. It's our frontline staff at shelters, frontline staff at women's centers, frontline staff at drop-in programs and food programs. So it's where people access service, and it's stretching everybody to the limits. You know, people don't sign up to work in a food bank or to work at a women's center to be a first responder, you know, and so it's really kind of changing how we're working and what we're asking our frontline staff to do. And that's taking a major toll. It's really amazing to save a life, you know, to reverse an overdose. When you're doing it 5 or 6 times in a shelter shift or up to 10 times in a shift, you know, like, it takes a toll. It takes a mental health toll. It takes a toll on your heart. And it's really hard work. We know people do this work on the front lines care so much. They want to make life better for people. And watching people die and suffer like this is so hard. Yeah, it's heartbreaking for everybody. And I know every agency we talk to is kind of stretched to their limits.
23: Obviously, it speaks to the level of addiction that there's the supply out there and they're still taking it in. But is there an awareness within the user that it's really bad right now? And if there's any way they can get help or treatment just to stay away from it, that this would be a good time to do it?
6: What we're seeing is it's not new drug users that are overdosing at higher rates. It's people that have been longtime substance users, like people that have safety protocols, have practices in place. Literally anyone taking a drug right now is at risk. And that's not just for people who are, you know, homeless or living on the streets. Anyone taking a drug, party drugs, everything is laced in toxic. And so our big thing is we need to talk about this more. More people need to know about it. Substance use isn't related just to homelessness or poverty. Like, everyone uses substances, you know. And that's our major concern is people are not talking about this enough. We're not humanizing the people that are dying from this. We're not seeing the value of human life. You know, every life should matter. Our responses are not responding in that way. We're triaging, we're managing, but we're not taking this as serious as we should. This should be a public health emergency, you know. And so that's our big concern. People using substances are managing, but they also have the physical toll of addiction. It is hard, you know, the withdrawal is painful. So people are using to stay alive, right? And then now it's that's even harming them. And so it's so complicated. I know it's hard to explain in a quick, you know, minute here, but the supply is toxic. We don't have enough tools in Winnipeg to do enough drug checking. We have, you know, three active machines, or soon to have a fourth in our whole city. And so we are doing checking where we can and getting some information. But realistically, we should have 20 machines in our city and be able to allow people to make more informed decisions. We know people won't stop using substances, but if they know what's in them, they'll use less, they'll use safer, they'll use around other people. You know, in Winnipeg, we still don't have a safe consumption site. So we don't have a place for people who are struggling to go and use in a safe way. So then that means they use around buildings they feel safe at, or around buildings where they know naloxone is at. So that's why we're starting to, you know, we've always seen it kind of around our shelters, but now we're seeing it around women's centers and around food programs and community spaces, because people know that there's naloxone there and they know that people will respond and help them. But that doesn't help with all the challenges we face on a daily basis.
23: Jamil Mahmood is the executive director from the Main Street Project in Winnipeg, joining us on Weekends Across the Course Radio Network. I'd love to get into this machine. I don't think there's a lot of people driving around this morning that understand what this is, because you said that there's obviously a need for more in Winnipeg, and I would assume more right across this country. But can you explain that particular technology and why it's so important?
6: Yeah, I'll probably get the name wrong, but I believe they're called reverse spectrometer drug tech checking machines. And so they're machines. I think they cost $30,000 to $40,000 to get. And then you're able to take a small sample of a drug, run it through the testing, and it can tell you everything that's inside that drug. So, you know, originally when we started doing drug checking here, it was about finding out if there's fentanyl in the drugs, because obviously fentanyl is so powerful, and carfentanil. And so that was the focus. But more and more now it's identified different toxins, like now we're seeing the metomidine, which is a horse tranquilizer that's showing up a lot in the drugs. So it's really a way to allow people to know what they're taking, because what they're being sold, you know, this is a morphine, or this is an opioid, or you know, it's a down or an up, or, you know, whatever it is, but they're not getting that. Right. Like I think the last report I saw out of the party rave scene was that all the cocaine in Winnipeg is actually just meth, and people just don't know they're taking meth. And so that's another area where checking drugs lets you know what's in your substance, and then lets you plan accordingly if you're going to use that substance, how you should be using it and what precautions you should be taking. And so that's a big part of it, is people don't know what they're taking, but because their addiction is so severe and they're often so desperate that they'll take it regardless, because the fear of going into withdrawal and that or those other painful things that happen when you don't have the substance, or worse than the risk, right? So that's kind of where people are making those choices. Obviously not safe choices always, but you know, we respect people's right to choose, and they're not making informed decisions. And so that's an area where, you know, obviously we push for more. We'd love to see a safe drug supply. You know, we do it for alcohol, we do it for marijuana now. Steps can be taken legislatively and legal wise, right? You know, we can look at Portugal decriminalizing drugs, stuff like that. There's things you could do to make the supply safer that I know are not popular politically, but a safe drug supply would solve this. And you know, we liken this to, like, if there was a tainted food supply, like if there was a tainted chicken, we would pull chicken off every shelf. We wouldn't sell it. We wouldn't let it be served. We would, you know, we would take action right away, and we're not doing that for substances. And it's not like substance use is new. It's been around forever. And so we need to really enact actual things that will make the supply safer. And if that means decriminalizing, if that means creating safe supply programs, things like that, that would be the fastest way to solve the drug toxicity crisis. And then you need to follow that up with better addiction treatment, detox programs, more accessible, bigger number. We have wait lists for all of our programs here. So we need to do both things at the same time, right? We need to make the supply safer in the short term. We need to use harm reduction programs like safe consumption sites and safe supply programs to keep people alive. And then we need to make sure the pathways into treatment and care are there. They're able in voluntary capacities and people can access them when they need them. And if we don't do those two things together, we're not going to see a big change. We're just going to see more people unnecessarily lose their life to an addiction issue, which is a health problem.
23: Jamil, you're incredibly well-spoken on this topic. I can feel the passion coming through the radio. And my hope is that there's politicians, be they federal or provincial, that will actually step up and put their name behind helping with the situation right now that I know is a hot button topic, as you mentioned as well, but it definitely needs more attention. Thank you for really giving us a vivid picture of what's happening in Winnipeg and surely across this country. Let's stay in touch, and hopefully the next time we talk, it's under better circumstances.
6: Thank you. I appreciate you bringing attention to this.
23: So many cities across this country need to be careful. It's such a dangerous supply of drugs on our street right now. One wrong move, one overdose spike, and entire neighborhoods could pay the price. Here's a question that I have for you on a different topic. Did Canadians get too comfortable with our relationships with both the United States and the UK over the years? Too trusting, too relaxed? Could this complacency now be knocking at our door sooner than we thought it would? I'm Rob Fay. More with that next.
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23: Welcome back to the program. Skilled Canadians are leaving the country in growing numbers, and economics is the driving force. Top destination? Nope, it's not Australia. It's not the United Kingdom. It is the United States. And that isn't just about higher salaries. It's about simple opportunities, housing costs, and everyday math of making a living in today's Canada. Dr. Jack Jedwab is live with us now. He's currently president of the Association for Canadian Studies and Metropolis Canada, which oversees the country's largest conference on immigration and integration. Jack, welcome to the program. Good morning.
0: Thank you for having me, Rob.
23: You have spent decades, Jack, studying immigration and talent mobility here in this country. When you look at the data showing economics as the top driver for skilled Canadians leaving the country, and then the U.S. being the number one destination, maybe what's the most surprising trend that you're seeing right now?
0: It's not so much the surprising trend that I'm seeing. It's just how well Canadians have been doing in the United States, that is to say, those who have chosen to leave for that country. Some of that has to do with the time at which those Canadians are leaving, right? So generally, if you look at the profile of Canadians living in the United States, including ones who've left in the past 10 years, they're really in the 45 and over range. They're coming with some resources. They're migrating to places like Florida or California or Arizona disproportionately. So they're, you know, also attracted to lifestyle issues, and they're just looking, I think, to up their situation or prove the situation that they're encountering in Canada.
23: Well, that's interesting, because I was going to ask you why you think this issue has resurged so strongly now. Like, is it a fundamental difference? But are you saying maybe it's just lifestyle? Like, you pick three very warm climates. They just want to live better?
0: I think it's a combination of that. It's partially it's lifestyle, living better. And they've also got resources here in Canada. As you said, they're skilled workers, professionals disproportionately who are choosing to move there. Some are with an eye on retirement and thinking about where they'll possibly like to retire. And that's why I think in part they're choosing some of those states disproportionately to other parts of the U.S., although they're spread across the U.S.
23: So I'm curious, is this just a straight across the board deal, or is this more selective cherry picking of our most competitive individuals?
0: No, I think it's across the board. I don't know that it's persons necessarily being recruited there. I think it's persons looking for opportunities there, which is, of course, a combination of things, the push and pull factor, if you like. So that is, in my view, a lot of what seems to be driving it. A lot of this is a function of analyzing data from what's called the American Community Survey, which permits you to look at the profile of Canadians that are moving there.
23: So how would we, Jack, address the reality without sounding like we're blaming people for wanting to provide for their families? Like, how do we keep this talent in this country?
0: We've got to offer more incentives, I suspect, but that's not going to be simple, because some of the lifestyle options that are available in the United States are hard for us to compete with, particularly those people who have an eye on retirement and are thinking of leaving a bit earlier towards retirement. And it's going to be hard to compete with some of those beaches in Florida, for example, if those individuals who are thinking about moving are doing so.
23: You know, you've seen this from so many different perspectives. Obviously, the U.S. has maybe better climate in certain situations, cheaper tax brackets, what have you. But is there one thing that Canada can do? I mean, if I was to sit you down in front of the government, be it federal or provincial, what would you say? Like, hey, we need to stop this brain drain. What would you recommend?
0: I think we've just got to offer more incentives to people. There are, you know, our salary issues. It's not going to be simple for us to compete on that basis. But those are the things that we're best able to do. We also have some really good sort of lifestyle opportunities here, too. And migration internationally here. We're going through a very challenging period in terms of migration, but we're going to experience some people who are going to leave the country, and we're going to attract some people. So we also have to think of this thing holistically and think in terms of who are going to attract to come to the country as skilled workers. You know, we do attract a fair number of persons coming from the United States to Canada. There's been a lot of hype about that more recently because of the changes to our citizenship legislation that will permit more Americans that have ancestral ties here to acquire citizenship. So, you know, we also have to think about trying to attract Americans. There's been, as I said, a fair bit of hype in some media that are giving the impression that a lot of Americans are now eager to move here. I don't see that in the data, frankly, other than a lot of people doing citizenship inquiries in the U.S. since they've amended the Citizenship Act to make them potentially eligible. But, you know, our numbers in terms of Americans coming here are stable. But again, we need to think of immigration or migration holistically.
1: There's a growing narrative that Canada's middle class is shrinking, and you could talk about that from just simple cost of living climbing, but how much of our brain drain is actually a middle class issue and not just elite professionals, but just regular skilled workers who are trying to get ahead?
0: Some of it certainly is. And, you know, as I said, but when I look at the profile of the Canadians that are moving to the United States, it's largely a 45 plus group. The Americans coming here are a younger group, and they're coming with the younger families more often. So, I think generally migration is driven by economics, by, you know, whether people think they're better opportunities. So clearly, you know, younger American families are looking for opportunities here that are better than what the opportunities they're enjoying in the United States are at this time. And Canadians, conversely, are those who've chosen to move are also looking for better opportunities, but they're at that upper, they're in those upper age cohorts disproportionately.
1: Dr. Jack Jedwab, who is live with us now, currently president of the Association for Canadian Studies, joining us here on Weekends across the Chorus Radio Network. If I was to pull the lens back, doctor, and say maybe what is the effect of this in 5 to 10 years, what's the reality that we're looking at? Will we ever face a critical shortage in a key sector?
0: Well, again, I said we've got to look at immigration more broadly. And so as a sort of who's leaving, who's coming. And so we are going to attract immigrants, and we have an immigration policy that has a strong emphasis on economic migration. So we're going to continue to look for those people with that skill set from other countries. So it's sort of some people are leaving, other people are coming. That's sort of the story of migration, or has been in Canada for a while now, but increasingly so because of the global competition for talent, in which we're a competitor. But we're a very attractive destination for a lot of migrants around the world. And we'll have to continue to think about how best we can attract persons who are filling in some of those skill gaps that are ever evolving from other parts of the world, including from the United States, where we're also trying to offer opportunities to Americans who are looking for, I wouldn't say they're looking for sunnier ways here, but, you know, they're looking for good opportunities.
1: I miss sunnier ways. Doctor, before I let you go, I teach at one of the universities here on the West Coast, and the student reduction internationally was obviously a big challenge. Is this maybe an underlying problem? I know that we were talking about people leaving simply for the United States, but we're talking about talent also coming into the country. I know that I have felt it as a person that's seen my class load reduced significantly. Do you think this might pose a problem in the years ahead if we're seeing this talent leave and we're not replacing it with talent globally?
0: We'll definitely have to make some adjustments in terms of university admissions and the foreign student attraction and recruitment issues. There were some challenges in the system and the admissions process that led the government to make those cuts to foreign student enrollment. We need to do some fixing in that regard. And then once that's done, we do need to revisit how best we can attract foreign students to some of those programs in the country that will help them, if they choose to stay here and if they follow the process correctly, to help us fill some of those skill gaps as well.
1: Doctor, it's a pleasure to have you on, and your voice is very well received by us this morning. Hopefully we'll get to speak again soon.
0: Sure, Rob. Thanks. And call me Jack in the future, by the way. So
1: I would like to do that. Thank you, Jack.
0: Perfect.
1: Bye-bye. Dr. Jack Jedwab, kind enough to join us here to talk about Canadians leaving for the United States. And it brings up a really interesting point just before we go to the break here. I know that there's a lot of us that simply look at Trump and the politics that are going on currently in the United States. But if you put that aside, which is in some cases tough to do, there is still a very lucrative market there for certain sectors, and there is still a lifestyle there for certain sectors, be it in California, Florida, Texas, that is very appealing to a young family or even somebody who's earned their stripes up here in Canada and now wants to make their way to, you know, a warmer climate. So again, beyond the politic of the United States, is still a very interesting country for many a Canadian to maybe find their way down to. the snowbird, if you will. Okay, we're going to take a very quick break here. When we come back, I will sit you down for the comedy stylings of King Charles next.
2: I'm Scott, and these are my dogs, Lucky and Lily.
17: Lucky is 29 years old, and Lily is 11 years old. I got Lucky when he was 6 weeks old from the pound. I've been feeding Lucky Gentle Giants dog food for 14 and a half years, and I noticed a 100% turnaround from what he was before that. There's no GMOs in Gentle Giants, so I don't worry about them getting cancer.
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5: Welcome back to the program. I hope wherever I find you well. If you're in Toronto, you're probably grabbing for your parka this morning. It's not that warm. Out on the West Coast in Vancouver, the high today is going to be 27 degrees inland. So amazing how just a couple of time zones can change so dramatically. But again, this weekend in Toronto, the marathon. So many of you are eating your carbohydrates this morning, assuming that they're going to pay off in a big way tomorrow. And I wish all of those runners across this country descending on Toronto well. I got to be honest with you. There's an old phrase, the art of dancing around the mirror. And that is what I have watched south of the border with Donald Trump and King Charles III. There's a kind of quiet diplomacy that doesn't always make the headlines. You know, no press conferences or fiery tweets. It's just kind of this slow, deliberate choreography of protocol, of patience, and it's sometimes just good old-fashioned silence. And right now, nobody embodies this more than King Charles III as he has navigated the unpredictable world of Donald Trump. Because let's be honest, Trump doesn't do subtle. He's a man who walks into the room like the room was built for him and would be almost personally offended if it wasn't. It's got this kind of brand of leadership that is loud, robust, and it is built on a foundation of what psychologists would probably call narcissism. And that's not necessarily a political insult. It's just a pattern. He needs to be the center of attention in every photo, every story. He's the main character in every conversation. And if you're not feeding that ego, you're kind of threatening it. And then there is King Charles. King Charles is the opposite. He spent his entire life waiting. He has waited to be the prince. He has waited to be the king. He has waited for a world that would finally pay attention to his long-held views on things like climate change, architecture. I mean, think about it. He's a man who spent 70 years in the shadows of his

0: mother and basically learned the art of patience. So how does a man like Charles then go and handle a man like Trump? Well, he doesn't confront him. He doesn't try to win a shouting match. He practices what I would like to call diplomatic excellence, kind of a dignified flexibility, if you will, or flex for the kids. He understands that Trump needs to feel like he's winning, even when he's not. He gives Trump the spotlight, gives him the handshake, the photo op, the protocol respect that Trump craves. And in return, Charles ends up getting what he wants, which is access and the ability to advance these subtle long-term agendas without triggering a public clash. Now, before I go on anymore, one thing that King Charles did so well over the last couple of days is kill him with kindness. That, you know, UK pat on the back, for lack of a better phrase. And comedy, which I forgot that Charles is so very good about this. So we've taken the time behind the scenes to hire a drummer with a cymbal. No, we've cut together all of his best jokes, his yuck yucks, his one-liners that really enamored the Americans to King Charles and his agenda, which if you read between the lines, he got all of his messaging out, but did it with humor. So may I present to you, as I pull the red velour canvas back, the curtains to the side, may I introduce you to our headliner tonight, the King of England, King Charles.
1: 250 years ago, or as we say in the United Kingdom, just the other day, as Oscar Wilde said, we have rarely everything in common with America nowadays, except, of course, language. It is, in fact, my 20th visit to the United States and my first as King and head of the Commonwealth. This is a city which symbolizes a period in our shared history, or what Charles Dickens might have called a tale of two Georges. King George, as you know, never set foot in America. And please rest assured, ladies and gentlemen, I am not here as part of some cunning rearguard action. Now, as you may know, when I address my own parliament at Westminster, we still follow an age-old tradition and take a member of parliament hostage, holding him or her at Buckingham Palace until I am safely returned. These days, we look after our guests rather well, to the point that they often do not want to leave. On your 250th birthday, let our two countries rededicate ourselves to each other in the selfless service of our peoples and of all the peoples of the world. God bless the United States, and God bless the United Kingdom.
0: The symbol at the end's the best. Dude, you knew he was in fine form when he rolled the R. He had me at the regal. But that's what he does. He understands something essential about narcissism. You don't argue with it. You don't try to shame it. You don't even try to hit it with facts. You just give it enough attention to keep it calm. And then you quietly move forward with work that actually matters. Trust me, that was not weakness. That was strategy. And Charles knows that Trump's ego is both his strength and his vulnerability. He responds to the admiration. So Trump looking around as the jokes just kept flying. Ah, remember that time in 1812 when we tried to take your estate? And then all of a sudden, everybody's laughing and Trump looks around like he sort of knows the joke, but he's not 100% sure if he gets it. The two Georges joke, I had no idea what he was talking about. I don't think Trump did either. Trump just kind of nodded around like, yeah, sounds good to me. Curious George, the man with the yellow hat. But one thing I will say is King Charles didn't coddle him. But he didn't try to provoke him either. He treated him like a head of state. And that's the trick. You respect the office. You don't necessarily have to respect the personality. But Charles, with a masterclass in avoiding the trap of making it about Charles versus Trump, it became about institution versus ego. And institution always wins in the long run. There's also the fact, if I may, there's also the fact that Charles doesn't need to win in the short term. He's not running for re-election. He's not trying to trend on X or True Social. He's not trying to sell a book. He's not trying to build a brand. He's the king. His job's to outlast, not outshout. And that gives him a luxury that most world leaders don't have. And that is the ability to play the long game. So when Trump sends a contradictory message, when he flatters one day and then threatens the next, Charles doesn't have to react. He just waits him out. He just lets the storm pass. And then he'll move forward with the quiet, steady work of diplomacy, you know, every once in a while bandying about climate advocacy and building coalitions that really don't depend on the mood of one man. So correct me if I'm wrong, but in a way, Charles and Trump are perfect foils. Trump is all motion, all noise, all now. Charles is stillness, patience, and we'll get him next time. Trump needs to be the hero of every story. Charles is okay being the stage the story happens on. I thought it was a fantastic week for the king. Charles came out ahead, but not because he's louder, not because he's more powerful, but because he understands the rules of the game better. He knows the way to handle the narcissist isn't to fight the mirror, it's to walk around it. So the next time you see a photo of Charles and Trump standing side by side, remember this, the photo's for Trump. The strategy is for Charles. And the future, well, I'll tell you this, the future belongs to the man who doesn't need to be in every picture to change the world. It's my simple thoughts on the king's visit to Washington. I'd love to hear your thoughts as well. Don't forget, you could always hit me up on the worst email in the entire Chorus Radio Network, rob.fay, rob.fai@chorus, which is CORUSENT.com, or on my socials at Rob Fay. I'd love to hear from you there. We're going to take a break. On the other side, after your news, your weather, your traffic, everything relevant to your Saturday morning, we're going to talk about a FinTrack report that came out talking about Indian students across this country that have become money mules for extortion. Scott Shantz from our sister station, 730 CKNW, had an interview with a gentleman who is one of those mules. We'll talk to him next.
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21: From the national newsroom of the Canadian Press, I'm Don Mitchell. Prime Minister Mark Carney says Ottawa might send support to restore shipping access in the Strait of Hormuz if there is a functional ceasefire in the Iran war.
22: In an interview with the Canadian Press, Carney said despite Washington's claims that it has paused the conflict, there is not a durable ceasefire. His stance on the war in Iran shifted once Donald Trump's goal, quote, evolved. Carney says while Canada opposes the actions of the Iranian regime, it's concerned about how those objectives are pursued and whether the countries involved are complying with international law. Naira Ahmed, The Canadian Press.
21: Meanwhile, Prime Minister Carney is headed to Armenia for a visit his office says is framed around Ukraine's defense and drumming up more trade and investment in Europe. The PM will be in the capital of Yerevan until Monday for the European Political Community Summit, touching on strategic cooperation in politics, security, and infrastructure. Carney is set to have bilateral discussions with numerous world leaders during the summit, including Ukrainian President Volodymyr Zelensky. U.S. ultra-low-cost carrier Spirit Airlines is no more. In a release, the company said it completely shut down overnight in what execs call an orderly wind down of operations. Transportation Secretary Sean Duffy assured some travelers that other airlines are stepping up to help both customers with Spirit tickets as well as Spirit Airlines employees. Duffy explained that President Donald Trump considered a bailout, but in the end said a government infusion of cash wouldn't fix the underlying business model.
23: There was a number of ideas being floated on how the government could step in and be helpful to Spirit Airlines. The president was like a dog on a bone, trying to figure out a way to keep Spirit afloat.
21: United, Delta, JetBlue, and Southwest are offering $200 one-way flights for people who had Spirit confirmation numbers. Spirit said in a statement it was working to get more than 1,300 crew to their home bases. Closer to home, a petition seeking to trigger a referendum that could pull Alberta out of Confederation is in its last day to gather signatures. The head of the group Stay Free Alberta, Mitch Silvestri, says it plans to hand the paperwork in Monday to Elections Alberta's head office in Edmonton. More than a month ago, Silvestri said they had already collected more than the approximate 178,000 signatures required since the petition started in January. An Edmonton judge is expected to rule next week on a court challenge launched by a group of Alberta First Nations that argue the petition violates treaty rights. And the BC government says it has entered into restoration agreements with seven First Nations in the province's northeast to protect local ecosystems and provide economic opportunities. The province says the agreements involve BC investing $283 million over 10 years to support local projects such as habitat restoration for at-risk species and efforts to help lands ravaged by wildfires recover. The BC Ministry of Energy and Climate Solutions says each nation will be responsible for developing its own restoration plans tailored to each community's priorities and values. This is the Canadian Press. In sports, Canada has won bronze at the World Mixed Doubles Curling Championship. Manitoba's Kadriana and Colton Lott pulled off an 11-3 victory over Italy's Stefania Constantini and Amos Mosner today. The win marked Canada's first medal at the World Championship since 2019. On the field right now, the Toronto Blue Jays and the Twins for the third game of their four-game series in Minnesota this weekend. Dylan Cease pitched seven strong innings, striking out seven and allowing seven hits and four runs. The Twins' Connor Prelip only went five innings, giving up a pair of home runs. Just one game in the NHL playoffs. The Philadelphia Flyers visit the Carolina Hurricanes for the opener of their second-round series. The upstart Flyers coming off a dramatic six-game win over Pittsburgh in their first postseason appearance in 6 years. And there is a Game 7 tonight in the NBA. The Philadelphia 76ers will look to complete a first-round upset in Boston. The seventh-seeded Sixers have won the last two games to tie up the best-of-seven series with the Celtics at three games apiece. From the Canadian Press, I'm Don Mitchell.
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0: Welcome back to the program and good morning to all of our listeners on the West Coast in Vancouver and throughout the province of British Columbia. Welcome to the program. Well, this week, Canada's financial intelligence agency, FinTrack, released a rather chilling new report. Criminal networks recruiting international students from India to act as money mules in a surging extortion ring that is growing larger by the week, and it is targeting our South Asian communities across this country. The bulletin was put out last week saying that in 2026, we've already seen more extortion disclosures than the previous 2 years combined. That is over 63,000 suspicious transactions that have been tracked and more than 300 individuals identified or linked to extortion related activity. Now, these schemes often start with threats and could escalate all the way up to gunfire, arson, violence against small business owners who simply refuse to pay. Now, FinTrack says that the organized crime groups are specifically targeting financially vulnerable young male Indian nationals. And many of those Indian nationals are on study permits to move money through e-transfers, ATM deposits, and really work to layer transactions that don't match their reported student status. So some students will act as foot soldiers or financial intermediaries that are really unknowingly caught in a pipeline that they didn't create or want anything to do with. So we spoke earlier this week, did Scott Shantz of our sister station 730 CKNW, with a gentleman by the name of Simi Mokam Singh. And the message was clear. This is something that they are doing, and they are not just using international students.
1: So this is something that I first identified to the police board back in February, where I said to them, hey, we're in a recruitment phase, and this is something that we need to deal with and deal with now. And so the police board was receptive to that. They decided to go ahead and go to our small colleges and universities that have a lot of international students in British Columbia and in Surrey to do some prevention work. But what we've seen from this FinTrack report is that this problem is a lot bigger than we realized. You know, you don't surpass 2 years worth of illicit activity in just 3 months of 2026 unless you're in a massive recruitment drive.
14: So how did you become aware of this happening? Were you approached, or is this something that you were told about? How did you come to know about it?
1: Well, I'm not an international student. I'm a Surrey resident, born and raised, and I'm out in UBC. But my face is in the community a lot. I'm on the public safety committee, and international students often find it's easier to report to someone you know who is similar in age to you. And so I've had students come up to me all the way from last summer to now, and they've been coming up more and more, basically saying, hey, these are the things that we're hearing, because it's a lot easier to just report to someone who's similar in age to you because we share a lot of the same school struggles.
14: So how have the police responded to this so far?
1: So one of the things that we've done in Surrey is to go to international students at these colleges and universities and basically tell them, hey, we will catch you, right? Because extortion runs on fear and recruitment also runs on fear. So when someone approaches you and says, hey, look at this, you know, broad daylight shooting I did and I recorded, the police didn't catch me, they won't catch you. The first feeling you're going to feel as someone getting recruited is fear. And so if you have a police presence at these schools, basically telling these students, hey, if you need help, come to us now before it's too late, because otherwise we will catch you. And once you've committed these crimes, we will arrest you and deport you.
14: And Mokam, can you explain how this is connected to the extortion issue that's been happening in Surrey?
1: Yes. So we saw last summer that the extortion crimes that were committed then were committed by what I would call professional gangsters. So those were people who come from India under the guise of student visas with no intention of studying. And these people come purely to commit crimes. And CBSA has been tampering down on that. And a lot of those people have been arrested and deported. And so what we've seen now is that these ringleaders have been going around and trying to recruit international students under financial distress so that they're not risking their professional gangsters to commit these extortion crimes and these shootings, that instead, you know, they're just using international students.
0: So again, that's Scott Shantz from 730 CKNW talking with a gentleman who's really trying to shine light on this. Again, FinTrack just confirmed in a April 22nd special bulletin that Canada's international students are being weaponized by organized criminal networks. So let that sink in. These aren't masterminds. They're not career criminals. They're young people who came to Canada to study, you know, to build their future and work their way through school like millions of international students have done here for decades. But now there is definite recruitment. Sometimes these students are deceived. Sometimes they're coerced into being money mules for extortion rings that are terrorizing the South Asian communities across BC, Ontario, Alberta. And the numbers, according to FinTrack, are staggering. Again, as I mentioned before we threw to the clip, in 2026, we have already seen more extortion-related disclosures than the previous 2 years combined. This is transnational organized crime, and it's exploiting what makes Canada attractive in the first place. I mean, our openness, our banking system, and the belief that people showing up with study permits are here to learn, not to launder money through ATMs in Surrey or Brampton or Lethbridge. Here's the truth. On a Saturday morning, students right now are the disposable middlemen. They're the human buffer. If they get caught, they're deported, they're charged. But the real criminals, the ones that are threatening these families with gunfire or violence, are often operating from outside of this country anyway. So the comments from Malik hit hard because it's not an accusation. It's an observation. He said, quote, they're just using international students, unquote. Not international students are criminals. Not this is a problem with, you know, with a bigger picture. This message is that criminal networks saw vulnerability, which is young people need money. They might be unfamiliar with the Canadian banking rules, who might be desperate just to stay in Canada and try to build a life. And then they're exploited with surgical precision. It's unbelievable when you think about it. I work at a university that's got international students all over the place, and I can only imagine what some of them are going through behind their textbooks. Some students are being groomed with fake job postings, work from home, transfer funds, easy money. Others are just being straight up threatened because, you know, finances are tight. They're all homesick. And the study permits with the Canadian government are getting pretty tough and hard to get. And organized crime notes all of that, and they are using it to their advantage. So FinTrack has launched this thing called Operation Tapex. Banks are being told to watch for red flags, transactions that don't match a student's profile, you know, maybe some rapid in and out movement. CBSA is moving to deport these suspects tied to extortion. But again, the ringleaders aren't even in our country to begin with. So the schools and colleges, including the one that I work at on the West Coast, being warned to educate international students on what these recruitment tactics look like before they get trapped into it. But here's a question that I think we need to ask. How did we get here without seeing this sooner? We have welcomed record number of international students over the past 5 years before we finally locked it down. It's a policy. It's a policy decision. People move here. Tuition pays the bills. The universities expand. The provinces count on that revenue. But if we are importing talent and energy, but at the same time creating a pipeline that organized crime can weaponize, Are we actually doing enough to protect these students? I mean, heck, have we done enough to protect our own financial system? And most importantly, are we willing to treat this finally as a systemic failure rather than just blaming the victims, the students who get caught in the middle? It's not just a story about money laundering, folks. It's about what happens when we scale an immigration system without scaling the protections that go alongside with it. It's about what happens when organized crime moves faster than policy. I mean, these guys just came here to study and instead they find themselves as a human cover for transnational extortion ring. It's really something that we're going to have to keep an eye on. This from FinTrack, this report, definitely a wake-up call to many institutions in this country. And I don't think some of those institutions even saw this coming. All right, we're going to take a quick break here. When we come back after a couple of sips of your coffee and maybe stretching out the arms, should Canada follow the United Kingdom and impose a lifetime smoking ban? It's going great overseas. We'll see how it would work here next.
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0: Welcome back to the program. Got a simple question for you. Should Canada follow the United Kingdom and impose a lifetime smoking ban? Dr. Michael Chaitin joins us live, having studied real-world tobacco control policies, including the effects of menthol bans, smoking cessation services, and population-level interventions. His work informs Ontario and federal tobacco policy decisions. Good morning to you, Doctor.
1: Good morning.
0: Well, the UK obviously moving towards a lifetime smoking ban for anybody born after a certain date. When you look at that approach, is this the logical next step for public health, or are we crossing the line into overreach?
1: I think it's restoring a historical balance now that we are able to do it. If a new product came onto the market that was as deadly as cigarette was, we would remove it immediately. We do that for, cell phone batteries that explode or teddy bears that have toxic chemicals in it. And when it's, when not many people are using it, it's easy to do. But when, in the 1950s, when 60% of Canadians were smoking cigarettes, it didn't make any sense to address a sort of a deadly product like that. And I think now we're starting to see sort of the sensible conclusion to the, the most deadly available commercial product.
0: You know, I would like to think that Canada's already got some of the strictest tobacco regulations in the world. I'm not a smoker myself, but I looked and, high taxes, plain packaging, age limits, smoking bans in public places and spaces. Yet smoking rates are still stubborn in this country, especially in certain demographics. Why haven't existing measures done the job?
1: Well, I think that existing measures have done a remarkable good job over the past 50 or 60 years. I mean, we're down now to nearly 10% of the population smoking. And that's, again, down from 60%. That's a huge impact that those measures like taxation and warnings and, smoking cessation programs have had. We're now, I think, at the point where we can start to say, well, how exactly should we do it? We were sort of inherited the issue of having widespread tobacco use before knowing how dangerous it was. And we're only now starting to get to the point where we could say, okay, it's time to actually address it at the root source.
0: I know in the UK, there's already an illegal tobacco market and it's exploded in some regions. If you ban sales to an entire generation, do you not risk driving more smokers to the black market where there's no quality control and no revenue going to the government?
1: I mean, I think that's already an issue in Canada, and that's something that, that needs to be addressed in other ways. Usually a black market in tobacco really relates to the ability of the government to address the pipelines for contraband. The UK is a really good example for this. It actually used to have a much worse contraband problem and now has gotten better. The laws on the smoke-free generation haven't really gone in yet. It's really about enforcement and understanding where, who's making the cigarettes and where they're coming in from. The Canadian potential for this is that this law is actually a very slow implementation. And it doesn't actually affect people who are currently smoking. So if people are currently buying cigarettes from convenience stores, well, they can still do so. The marginal impact each year is only a very small number of people and even smaller number of people who are regularly smoking. That youth rates of cigarette use are extraordinarily low. So it's a very conservative measure in some ways. It's going to take, 60, 70 years to actually be implemented. But that gives a chance to make sure that, enforcement and understanding of the laws are in place as it becomes implemented.
0: Dr. Michael Chaitin is a senior scientist at the CAMH Institute for Mental Health Policy Research. And of course, he's been with the Ontario Tobacco Research Unit as well. Doctor, you spent your career studying tobacco policy and nicotine addiction. You mentioned a slow phase out. Something similar in the UK is happening. How aggressive would you make this? And the reason I say that is, I have two forks in the road I want to go down here. Maybe we should talk more about the enforcement of this. The reason I ask about the aggressiveness of this is because law also has to come into play here. When you think of penalties for sellers, no exceptions, is this more a symbolic policy? And will people take it seriously? I guess is where I'm trying to go with this.
1: Well, I mean, I think that's the important part of it. The other piece that makes enforcement possible is that we have at least the frameworks of the potential for enforcement. So we already enforce the ideas of minimum age. There are in many provinces and many jurisdictions, test shoppers that go and make sure that, convenience stores and gas stations are selling to of age. I mean, I think there are certainly ways that we could improve that situation, but that enforcement mechanism is already in place. The marginal change is not as great as it would be for some other potential large policies. Idea of a tobacco-free generation, it was first passed it's in a couple of countries, but there was a large-scale law that was passed in New Zealand that included this. That also had a couple of other sort of major features that went with it, including the idea of taking nicotine out of cigarettes. And that regulation, for instance, I think it's very appealing to a lot of people, but it's much more complicated in terms of enforcement. Here, we know how to do it. We have to put the proper resources. We have to take it seriously. But it is something that we're already doing.
0: I'd be curious to know, I know it's a hot topic here on the West Coast, vaping and e-cigarettes. If Canada does impose a lifetime ban on combustible cigarettes, do you worry that people are just going to switch to vaping?
1: I think that's a really interesting question. It makes sense to me that you would probably include nicotine as all forms of nicotine as part of that. Mm. There is an argument that switching, at least as a transitional phase, is not a bad thing. Certainly e-cigarettes are less harmful than cigarettes. And so from a public health standpoint, people switching to e-cigarettes from cigarettes would be a tremendous win. However, on a kind of a slow phase out timeline, it would make sense to particularly for people who aren't able legally to buy any form of nicotine to include those in as well.
0: It's a really interesting topic, and I'm going to be watching it over there in the UK. And if it does get implemented here on a larger scale, I hope we can call on you again to talk about how it's growing and if it's working or not. Thank you for the time today.
1: I would really hope to hear about that. Yes.
0: All right. Thank you. Dr. Michael Chaitin stopping by. He's a senior scientist at CAMH, and he's got a lot of data and a lot of background on this when it comes to just the following of this program. I think that's going to be a tough one to implement. I'm not going to lie. What's interesting about it with smokers is they know that it's wrong, but it's about choice. And I think that's where you're going to get your biggest blowback is, you know, it's bad for you. You read the labeling, you see the numbers when it comes to cancer and illnesses related to smoking. But again, it comes back down to freedom and choices. And as a guy that doesn't smoke, I mean, I don't understand why people would. But then again, I have vices myself that aren't best for me. And I still have the choice to do that. So be interesting to see how this study goes. Minute away from your news, your weather, your traffic, everything relevant. We're going to be talking on the other side of the break about this. Now we're going to go from the UK to Australia. Should Canada follow in Australia's footsteps when it comes to a complete social media ban for children? This is across the board. So imagine going up to your kid, taking their cell phone from them, and removing every single applicable social media ban app or app. Minus the ban. Well, maybe there'll be a ban in there. Anyways, Australia's taking a look at it. They're hell-bent on making sure that they can keep their kids on the straight and narrow. Should Canada do the same? Christoffel Ditzel is going to stop by on the other side. He's an associate professor at Concordia. Should Canada remove social media for kids as a totality? Boy, that's an interesting conversation we'll have for you next.
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0: Welcome back to the program. I got a question for you. Is it time for Canada to ban social media for all kids under the age of 16? Hey, Australia just passed a law, but it is already facing massive legal challenges. So is a blanket ban the answer, or would it just push kids underground where there's even less oversight? Joining us live is Christopher Dietzel. He's an affiliate assistant professor of communication studies at Concordia. He researches digital safety, online harm, and how social media affects vulnerable youth. Christopher, good morning to you.
13: Good morning. Thanks for having me.
0: Well, it's my pleasure, and it's a really interesting topic because Australia has passed a law that bans children under 16 from most social media platforms, and it's already facing legal and technical challenges. So when you look at that approach, is this a solution that maybe Canada should consider, or are we looking at a policy that might just sound good in theory but might not work in practice?
13: So what's great about a ban is it's very easy to understand, and in theory, it's simple to enforce. You know, if you're under 16, don't use social media. If you're over 16, you can. But what we're seeing from Australia is that the ban in practice doesn't necessarily work as well as one has intended. First and foremost, it does nothing to actually protect young people from online harms. So it does nothing to encourage the tech companies to change their algorithms, to improve their services, to enhance their content moderation. It does nothing to address the root cause of the problem, which is the fact that there's harms happening on these platforms and that young people can have negative mental health or negative social effects because of using these platforms. So that's one big thing. Oh, sorry. Go ahead.
0: Oh, no. You've led me to so many points here. And one of the things is just oversight. I mean, as a parent of two kids, the first thing that I think when I'm hearing you talk is that I don't want to lose my ability to at least see what my kids are looking at. And I don't want them to go underground. Is that maybe a fear? And I'm sorry to cut off your answer, but I was just so curious what you said. Is that the big fear for parents?
13: So that's definitely something that we're seeing out of Australia as well, is because now there's an age, a threshold for the age at which you can use social media. Some of the services that were previously provided to youth and to parents are now being removed because now that age group is no longer supposed to be online. That said, age verification as a technology is not very reliable. It's based on estimations of age. And so it's not like if you are 15 years old in 364 days, it'll catch that versus the next day on your birthday when you turn 16. It is nowhere near that precise. And so we're seeing a lot of problems in terms of how the actual age verification technology is working in Australia.
0: I'd be curious to know what happens when platforms just can't or won't comply. I mean, are we ready as a country to fine companies like Meta and Snapchat billions if they don't meet these standards? Or would you say maybe that this is just more of a symbolic gesture?
13: So I definitely think that the ban signals that these are harmful technologies, and it demonstrates that something needs to be done, which here in Canada, we don't have anything, no federal legislation. We have some piecemeal provincial approaches. But nonetheless, at least a ban signals something is done. And as I said before, it's easy to understand and in theory, easy to enforce. But it doesn't necessarily get to the root cause of the problem. And so for that reason, I do think that there has to be, in a sense, more teeth to a policy like this in order to hold these tech companies accountable. So whether that's through fines, whether that's through governance, whether that's through regulation, something needs to be done to make sure that these companies are held accountable for the safety of the youth who use their platforms.
0: Christopher Dietzel is an affiliate assistant professor of communication studies at Concordia University, joining us here on Weekends across the Chorus Radio Network. Chris, Canada already has the Online Safety Act, and I know they're always considering new laws around content moderation and age verification, but before we jump on a blanket ban, should we just be focusing on stronger regulation of how, you know, even platforms just collect data and advertisement and algorithms instead?
13: So actually, even this point about collecting data is a really good one, because in order to do age verification, more data needs to be collected. Whether that's a face scan or biotechnology, or if that's uploading a government ID, such as a passport, driver's license, whatever the case. By asking companies to enforce a ban at a particular age, we're asking them to collect more data and to be able to differentiate who is of that age. So this raises huge concerns around privacy, especially now since this could have implications on youth, is what data is being collected about young people, about minors? How is that data being stored, shared, or potentially sold by these private companies? So to answer your question, yes, absolutely. There's in addition to the safety and health concerns that these technologies raise, there's also big concerns about data privacy and security.
0: I just got an email, and I'm going to try to paraphrase it because it's rather lengthy. It says, Rob, we know that social media isn't all harm for many young Canadians, especially those in remote communities and the LGBTQ plus youth community, online spaces where they find connection and support. If you ban this, don't you risk isolating the most vulnerable kids who actually benefit from these platforms? What would you make of that statement?
13: I completely agree with that statement. That's what we've been seeing in Australia, and that's what my colleagues and I have been arguing through our research and what we've frankly found through our research. We've done surveys and focus groups with youth across the country, aged 13 through 18, to understand their experiences with digital technologies, including social media, gaming platforms, and messaging platforms. And so our work has looked at like online sexual harassment, gore that young people are exposed to online, discrimination, insults, cyberbullying, all sorts of things. And what we have found is even through our work, there's a consistent narrative, a consistent argument by these young people that, yes, there are harms, but there's a lot of benefits. It's a great way to connect with community. For LGBTQ plus people, it's a great way to explore identities and have a safe space to connect with others like them. For folks in rural or remote areas, it can actually be a lifeline to feel connected to something or someone. Larger communities, information, resources that they might not have access to otherwise. And early reports from Australia demonstrate the same thing. You know, Australia is a similar country in terms of geography and population. And we're seeing that there's already these minority groups, these minority youth who are expressing real concern about affordances that they used to have, which they no longer have access to.
14: Chris, I got a text in the inbox that says, this is my decision to make with my kid, not the government's. What would you say to that?
13: I say that's actually another reason why having a ban might be something good to signal in practice, but might not necessarily work for everyone. As I said before, a ban doesn't do anything to address the root harm of these, of the root cause of these harms. And it also does nothing to improve education. You know, young people are no better prepared to identify or address these harms. Parents, teachers, members of the community, they're no better prepared to support youth or others who have been harmed. And so, yes, I definitely think that there's an argument to be made about improving support and education for parents and for youth, and be and have this be a decision that is made in a family rather than the government just saying, you know, this is a particular age, too bad.
14: Yeah. You know what? I think from a political standpoint, it's nice when another country does it first so that you could poke holes and take the good parts yes. of it. But Chris, this is a great conversation. I think there's many people driving around this morning that are like, yeah, we're going to keep our eye on this one and we'll see what Australia does. But your insight, second to none. Thank you for the time. Let's speak soon.
13: Yeah, keep me in touch and thanks for having me.
14: It's my pleasure. Christopher Dietzel is an affiliate assistant professor at Concordia University working in communication studies. Great insight. I'd love to hear from you on this. And ironically, I'm going to send you to my social media in order to do it. But don't worry, I'm old enough. I can handle my Twitter account. At least I think I can. At Rob Fay, very easy. At R-O-B, F as in Frank, A-I. Well, speaking of AI, we're going to, after the break, talk a little bit about AI. AI stories of the week, including Taylor Swift, who has trademarked her image and her voice, even on AI. She wants to control the narrative. I love her for it. OpenAI breaking away from Microsoft. That's a big story with a lot of dollar signs attached to it. And OpenAI is also ready to go one-on-one against the richest guy on the planet. Francis Sim is going to stop by. Francis Sim's not the richest person on the planet, that is Elon Musk, but the associate dean of the Faculty of Applied Sciences out at Humber is going to stop by and talk all things AI. We need to know more about this artificial intelligence, so we're going to get you an insider who's going to be able to tell you all the latest trends and battles that are going on behind the screen next. I'm Rob Fay. You're listening to Weekends, heard across the Chorus Radio Network.
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5: People dream high in the quiet of the night, you know that I caught it.
6: The dulcet tones of Taylor Swift ringing us back from the break. I'm Rob Fay. Welcome back to the program. Well, Taylor Swift has decided, you know what? I'm going to try to maintain as much control of my voice and my image as possible. So she has gone on the offensive, trademarking her image and her voice to protect against deep fakes, which I think is going to be something that a lot of other artists are going to be looking at to see how she navigates these rather murky and deep waters. To talk about this and a few other AI-related stories is Francis Sims, Associate Dean of the Faculty of Applied Sciences and Tech out at Humber Polytechnic. Francis, good morning to you.
7: Good morning. Happy to be here.
6: Well, let's start with Swift, because she's essentially copywriting herself to fight AI. From a tech and maybe even a legal standpoint, is this the new normal for celebrities, or is this just going to be a losing battle?
7: No, yeah. So last Friday, I think her company filed actually three trademark applications. Two covered specific spoken phrases like, hey, it's Taylor Swift, or hey, it's Taylor. And then the third was a visual trademark of her in the pink guitar look from the Eras Tour. Remember the Eras Tour? Yeah. And that's important because she's not trademarking her voice in some sweeping way. She's trademarking those specific recordings as what they call sound marks. So like think of like the NBC chimes or Netflix ta-dum. These are all registered, and she's the biggest person to do it. It was actually done first by Matthew McConaughey. I think he got eight trademarks approved last year, including like different catchphrases he says. And the reason they're doing that is because trademarks protect in a way that copyright doesn't, in that trademarks protect against things that sort of sound like you, but not exactly sound like you. And Disney actually used this last year when one of the AI companies, I think it was Google Gemini, started having voices that sounded like their characters. They said it was violating trademarks and they got them taken down within 24 hours. So, yeah, I do think it is the new norm.
6: I know that Taylor Swift's been the victim of multiple deepfake incidents, you know, cookingware, sexually explicit AI images, all that stuff, and even her supporting Donald Trump on his campaign. At what point, though,

0: does someone's likeness become so widespread that trademark laws just can't even keep up?
1: Yeah, so what's interesting here is that trademark is usually designed to protect against some commercial interest. Like the example I said about Disney suing one of the AI companies for having, you know, those Disney characters' voices on their platform. But it's never really worked in the case of like deepfakes. Like if a person puts up an image of somebody or like, you know, say Donald Trump or Taylor Swift or Mark Carney, figuring out whether these trademarks, they can use them to sue and get those things taken down, especially when a lot of those websites are like maybe in a different country altogether. I think it's going to be very, very difficult. And it's not even clear that Taylor Swift's trademarks are going to be approved. But this is all that kind of stuff that we're going to have to wait to see how it plays out in court over the next few years. Because if a person puts up something on a website, you know, and a million people do that, going after all those million people is going to be near impossible.
0: Yeah, it will be. Well, let's switch from an individual to two heavyweights that are now looking eye to eye. The Microsoft OpenAI split really does change the AI landscape. Microsoft no longer has exclusive access. OpenAI can partner with Amazon, Google, anybody else. And I got to think that Microsoft's revenue share is now capped. For everyday Canadians using ChatGPT, for example, what does this actually mean in practical everyday terms?
1: Yeah. So it sounds like it's like inside baseball. Like, why would we care? You know, I think what they did is they announced that it was a second restructure of Microsoft's relationship with OpenAI in 6 months. And the reason they're doing this is because OpenAI ultimately is not as competitive against other providers like Anthropic. Those listeners might remember Anthropic and Claude. That was the whole thing with the Department of Defense where it was being used in the war. The bottom line is that there's other competitors that are really sort of taking the lead. And one of the challenges is that OpenAI, Microsoft had exclusive rights to a lot of OpenAI software, which means that if a developer wanted, you know, access to some back-end OpenAI platform, they had to go through the Microsoft store effectively. And what they realized is that that was too constrained for OpenAI to grow. And so they signed a giant partnership with Amazon, which means that their software can be, you know, bought basically through the AWS or the Amazon platform. And then at the same time, Microsoft then went and signed a deal with Claude's Anthropic to start embedding some of that their software in what they're doing. The bottom line, I think, is that it's opening a door to more competition. No longer is it just like Microsoft and OpenAI together and then another company over there. I think they're going to all start working together, which I hope is going to mean that cost is going to come down for people that start. Many of us start to pay for these premium services every month, but then many companies are paying a lot more. And so the hope is that as they get rid of these sort of tight relationships, it'll be more affordable for Canadians, you know, for when doctors start to use AI in the, you know, in the offices when they're meeting patients, hopefully the cost per month that they're paying starts to come down.
0: Yeah, it is pretty pricey. I was trying to sign up for one the other day and it was like $2.99 a month. And I was just like, that's well out of my price range. Francis Sims is an associate dean of the Faculty of Applied Sciences and Technology at Humber Polytechnic, joining us here on weekends across the Chorus Radio Network. I'm curious, Francis, for somebody like you who leads tech education at Humber Polytechnic, you train students in AI, you train them in cybersecurity and software programming. How does all this instability in the AI sector affect how you teach the next generation of tech workers?
1: Yeah, it's really interesting. I kind of say it's like you have to like kick it old school in the sense that you have to spend more time meeting with people, because ultimately, if you want to do some sort of software program, you're a young person, you're thinking of getting into coding, you know, getting a 4-year degree to study software development, and then by the time you come out, AI is doing that work. That sounds kind of scary. So what I tell people is that focus on building those relationships and finding mentors as you go through, because the relationships, just like any other job, are what matter throughout your life. And then figuring out how to build that network and then to foster it. And then leverage it when you're looking for work, because the bottom line is if you're applying for a young person applying for a job, and it's tough across the country, especially in any industry, even the tech, there's like a million other people applying for that same one job, and you just feel lost and hopeless. And that's why I think now more than ever, it's about finding one or two people out there that you can connect with and just trying to build some sort of relationship and mentorship with them. That's the key.
0: I think that's really good advice for a lot of students that want to get into AI, but I think there's several lanes and yeah, you got to explore them all. I do want to circle back on OpenAI one more time, if you'd allow me to just talk about that and Elon Musk. They've been going at it for a while right now, but Elon coming out recently saying that he felt like a fool for funding OpenAI. You've got Sam Altman, you've got Greg Brockman, you got Elon Musk. This is billions of dollars in damages. What do you make of this whole powers colliding situation?
1: I think it's more that Elon Musk wants to. So Elon Musk has converted, or is in the process of converting, some of his Tesla factories in California into factories that build these humanoid robots. Listeners might have heard about this Optimus, like from the, you know, the Transformers. He calls his, instead of Megatron, he calls his robots Optimus. So he has big plans around AI. And part of that is he wants all those So OpenAI just signed a massive deal with the Pentagon, right? The U.S. Department of Defense or War, depending on who's talking about it. And Elon Musk wants that business, right? We know that he wants all the business. And so the best way he can do that is by suing his competitor and then trying to, you know, get them to focus on that instead of focus on, you know, signing better contracts, better services to other companies. So he sees OpenAI as a huge threat to him and what he's trying to do. And so he's going after them, right? That's you know, that's the way companies have been doing it for a long, long time. So it's no surprise. I think the whole idea about he feels fooled, I think that's silly business. I don't think it really has anything to do with that. I think he just wants to win all the business.
0: Mm-hmm. Yeah, it sounds about right. Francis, great insight today. I'm glad that we crossed paths for the first time. I hope you don't mind if I knock on the door in the future. And well, I'd love to have you on multiple times. We'll figure out
1: a way to
0: do that.
1: My voice is never going to be trademarked, so you never have to worry about that.
0: That's great. Okay, Francis. Well, we'll talk about that and much more next time. But thank you for the insight, and I'll speak with you soon.
1: Have a great weekend, everybody.
0: All right. Francis Sims out at Humber Polytechnic takes us to the break here. Would love to hear from you on this. There's a lot that goes into AI. Some of us just say, screw it. We don't want to talk about it. But you got to learn about it because it is, as the kids say, it's the wave of the future. I'm Rob Fay. You're listening to Weekends, heard across the Chorus Radio Network.
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15: From the National Newsroom of the Canadian Press, I'm Don Mitchell. New data says Canada's poverty rate is holding steady at 11% for 2024, which is about 4.5 million people.
16: Statistics Canada data shows racialized groups, Indigenous peoples, and Canadians living with disabilities continue to experience higher levels of poverty in the country. Nunavut recorded the highest poverty rate at 31.7% due to the high cost of living in much of the north. The territory was followed by British Columbia at 13% and Ontario at 12.5%. Like previous years, Quebec notched the lowest poverty rate at 7%. Naira Ahmed, The Canadian Press.
15: About 50 people gathered outside an RCMP detachment in central Nova Scotia today to demand answers about the disappearance of two young children exactly a year ago. On the morning of May 2nd, 2025, RCMP were told that 6-year-old Lily Sullivan and her 4-year-old brother Jack had wandered from their home in rural Lansdowne Station, about 140 kilometers north of Halifax. Since then, very few clues have emerged as to their whereabouts. Outside the RCMP detachment in Stellarton today, Jack and Lily's paternal grandmother told the crowd the event was held to mark 1 year of getting no answers from the Mounties. Belinda Gray says people across Nova Scotia and beyond should be demanding answers from police, though she stressed she understands investigators have to be careful what they say. Elsewhere, more than a dozen demonstrators were arrested last night at a downtown Montreal protest on International Workers' Day. A city police spokesperson says officers carried out at least 13 arrests during the May Day rally, organized by a group claiming to represent a coalition of activists, labor, and community groups. In a post to its website, the anti-capitalist group, known by the acronym CLAC, called for solidarity against forces and legislation it deemed anti-union, racist, transphobic, and anti-feminist. In the Middle East, the United States is warning shipping companies about potential sanctions for paying Iran to pass through the Strait of Hormuz. The alert issued yesterday after reports Iran had been charging fees for safe passage after closing the strait in response to U.S. and Israeli attacks. Meanwhile, a new Ipsos poll says Americans are not warming up to the idea of being at war with Iran. ABC News senior White House correspondent Selena Wang explains.
17: The new ABC News Washington Ipsos poll finds that 61% of Americans think U.S. military action against Iran was a mistake, and just 36% think it was the right thing to do. And with gas prices surging, that poll shows over 4 in 10 Americans have cut back on driving or cut other household expenses because of high gas prices.
15: And finally, Canada's trade minister says the government is looking to sign 3 major trade deals before the end of the year with trade bloc Mercosur, the Association of Southeast Asian Nations, and India. International Trade Minister Maninder Sidhu tells the Canadian Press that Ottawa has teams of negotiators in different parts of the world almost every week. This is the Canadian Press. In sports, Kazuma Okamoto hit his third home run in 2 days, and Brandon Valenzuela homered in an 8-run eighth inning to help the Blue Jays beat the Minnesota Twins 11-4 this afternoon. Lenin Sosa and Miles Straw also went deep for Toronto, which scored a season high in runs while winning for the sixth time in 8 games. However, George Springer left the game with an injury. The four-time All-Star just came off the 10-day injured list Wednesday after fouling off a pitch and breaking his left big toe on April 11th in another game against the Twins. Just one game in the NHL playoffs tonight, the Philadelphia Flyers visit the Carolina Hurricanes for the opener of their second round series. There is a game 7 in the NBA tonight. The 7th-seeded Philadelphia 76ers are tied in a first round best of 7 with the Boston Celtics. An Italian auto racing champion turned Paralympic gold medalist, Alex Zanardi, has died at the age of 59. His life was marked by 2 life-altering accidents. Zanardi's family announced his death today, saying that he passed away last night. From the Canadian Press, I'm Don Mitchell.
18: 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This is Life Shouldn't Hurt with Gran Fedoruk.
19: Welcome, everybody, to Life Shouldn't Hurt. As usual, Anita Cassidy and myself lead into the show with a couple giggles, and we're talking about, you know, Run Wild that's coming up, or as actually happening as we speak. Hey, Anita. I'm going to just start laughing here. It's going to be hard. What do you hope to still be doing at 50? Because you're young.
20: Oh, I appreciate you saying that.
19: You're welcome.
20: At 50, well, that's only 5 years away. So okay. I hope to still be exactly how I am now.
19: Okay. Is
20: able
19: that
20: to exercise
19: that's the goal?
20: And fit and moderately healthy.
19: Okay. What's the longest distance you've run?
20: Good question. Somewhere between 10 and 15 kilometers.
19: Okay, so you've never done anything.
20: No. I mean,
19: let's not say that 10 and 15 isn't long, but you haven't done more than that.
20: No, no.
19: Okay, my longest is 21.
20: So you did a half marathon on purpose?
19: No.
20: You're being chased.
19: I didn't know it was 21 when I started.
20: You got lost. What happened? Because I don't see you signing up for that.
19: Truth be told, it was during one of those. It might have been 18. Okay, I might be exaggerating, but it was during that the Canonassus K100. And somehow I got
20: lost.
19: I ended up with the longest leg.
20: Oh,
19: like I think
20: see.
19: One of the shortest leg was like, I think it was 10K or something that. And then they were average and you ran 100K as a team.
20: Right.
19: And somehow, and you know, it's funny because I never ran ever. Like I didn't grow up going out to run.
20: Right.
19: I played sports.
20: Yeah.
19: Like and
20: running
19: a lot.
20: For a purpose. Yeah.
19: Yeah. And because I was playing so much rugby at the time, I was playing a ton. Like I think I was playing like 5-6 days a week. When I signed up for the K100 and I was given this length, I was like, well, okay, I don't know.
20: You didn't die though.
19: Well, no, because I didn't. And I also didn't know how to pace.
20: I was rugby running and running two different things.
19: I had no idea. So there's actually a pretty funny story. I get going and I'm out there and I'm just running and I'm doing pretty good because of course, I don't know that I'm supposed to pace myself.
20: And you don't know you have 17 kilometers left.
19: No, nor do I know that there's a mountain in front of me. So everybody had warned me about this hill. So I come up to this hill and I'm like, oh, I look as I'm getting up to it. I'm like, this isn't so bad. So I didn't really change my pace. I just kept going and I was quite fit at the time. So I motored up this hill. And then there's support vehicles and they came up and I was like, oh, I'd made it, but I'm done. Like I had pushed it pretty hard and yeah. I was nowhere near the end of my leg or anything like this. And then the group came up and they're like, you're almost at the hill.
20: Oh my goodness. Yeah. That wasn't the hill.
19: And they were handing me a banana out the window. And I'm like, I think I'm going to need more than a banana. And like, do you have a wheelchair or some crutches or something?
20: My.
19: I don't know how I'm going to do it. But of course, you're young and silly and you don't know any better. So I just kept pushing on and I ended up running it in a very good time. But ask me if I ever wanted to do that again.
20: Did you walk for a week after?
19: I actually survived pretty good. I was hurting, but I was used to hurting because I was playing rugby.
20: As you become more of an experienced runner, you learn how to pace.
19: Yeah.
20: You learn about learning the route, what the route looks like, at
19: right.
20: what point you're going to have
19: an
20: incline.
19: Is that what
20: incline.
19: People do?
20: Yes. They study the route.
19: I think it's really interesting, but it's funny because it actually made me realize I'm not really cut out for it. I had no headphones. In fact, I think it was kind of frowned upon because you want to make sure that you are aware of your surroundings and stuff like that. And it was a long time in my own head.
20: I can't do this. Get me off this course.
19: Right. I was trying to solve, like, how can I get to space? And then my next thoughts were my toe hurts. And then I'm thinking about my toe for like 10 minutes. And I'm like, how do people run without headphones?
20: And
19: then all of a sudden a little niggling thing. I feel like I've got a little sliver in my shoe and it's all you can think about for that time.
20: For the next 5K.
19: I don't have a desire to do
20: long distance running. I enjoy running in short periods.
19: Yeah.
20: In optimal weather.
19: Okay.
20: With the right clothing.
19: But you still run.
20: I do like to run. Yes.
19: I'm down to walking now.
20: Yeah.
19: I think I enjoy walking. I enjoy a brisk walk. I like being able to have a podcast or something going, and it's almost impossible to focus on something like that.
20: Yeah.
19: If you're running, you can't, you're more like focusing on just not tripping over a curb or
20: breaking your ankle.
19: Trail running, another interesting one.
20: Yeah.
19: Trail running. Talk about how many people we've treated from that. And these are fit people, but just there's so many things that can go wrong on a trail.
20: I have lots of horror stories.
19: Now, we've got to be careful because we don't want to scare people away from these things because frankly, we want people out there and active. And I think that's what the whole show is about.
20: Be active, but let's scare you.
19: Right, right. Be active. The message would be active and then make sure you have a good physio.
20: And make sure you have the right equipment for the right job.
19: Yeah, equipment makes a difference for sure.
20: Proper footwear.
19: And training and build up to it.
20: Yes.
19: Right? How many times have we talked about that?
20: Yeah.
19: Yeah, but even just building up to it, I think people who are, that's why I love Run Wild. I think that it starts kids off at a young age running little bits and that build up to their run, right? They run, what is it, one or something like
20: 1.2
19: that?
20: 1.2 kilometers.
19: 1.2 kilometers at the end.
20: Yeah.
19: But they're running a schedule to get up to a full marathon, I think, right?
20: Yes. So over the course of the 6-week training, they will actually run a full marathon, which is the 42.2
19: which is
20: kilometers.
19: Like brilliant, if I must say so of us,
20: we
19: to
20: were
19: have
20: so
19: come
20: smart
19: up with this idea,
20: then,
19: right?
20: 15 years ago.
19: Introducing kids to brief runs that build them up into a full marathon, get them excited. They love it. Who thought of this? Oh yeah, that was us.
20: And pat.
19: And how cool is it now that we're seeing this kind of pop up and these little things show up across Canada with Run Wild Canada. And by the way, if you're listening and you want to get your school involved or your kids involved, this is something you can bring forward to teachers or the principal of a school and say, I'd really like to introduce this program. And it's really done for you. Most of the information is online. We have it's robust. Go to runwild.ca. You'll see Run Wild Canada. Click on it. You can check it out. Now, let's go to the other end of the spectrum. We started this off talking about, hey, what do you want to be when you're 50? I want to be a physio.
20: Walking?
19: Oh, wait a minute. I am 50. I forgot. I'm 51. By the way, 51 this month.
20: That's right.
19: I made it.
20: And what are you doing at 51?
19: Celebrating making it after 50.
20: And still walking on treadmill, incline.
19: I was celebrating 50 all year long. Yeah, no, I think that this has been a good year. Definitely some more focus. I've been more focusing on sleep, though.
20: Yes.
19: That's been a big one for me because I'm pretty active. And I would say most people out there listening to me must know I'm high energy. So I think I burn calories just living.
20: But sleep is so important for
19: it
20: all
19: is.
20: Of those things.
19: And
20: yeah.
19: I've never really had a focus on it, but having the sleep doc on a couple times. And as you know, what I love to talk about, CPAP. But you know what I didn't decide to do after 50 is start to tackle marathons.
20: Yeah, that wouldn't be on my list.
19: But you can start after 50.
20: You can.
19: Research shows runners who start later in life continue improving their performance well into their 60s and their 70s. And a lot of them hit their personal bests after 50 because they train smarter, which makes sense.
20: Isn't that a fact of life? Everything's smarter after 50.
19: Be a wise runner. Be a wise runner. And we'll talk about this when we come back after the break. We're going to be joined today by Sheila Hawken. And she's been running. She didn't start running until later in her life, and she's now into her 70s. And I'm going to leave the real exciting stuff for the next segment, but you're going to want to hear from her because this is somebody who's showing you that you can keep going and you can keep living your best life, even a better life, if you do it the right way. In fact, running after 50, for those of you who are listening, regular runners have a 30 to 45% lower risk of cardiovascular death. And even small amounts of running, as little as 5 to 10 minutes a day, are linked to longevity or longer life expectancy. And longevity is a big thing these days, Anita. It's all I seem to hear about, longevity, longevity. I'm going to open a longevity clinic, and I think it's awesome. Like, let's get going.
20: I'm like,
19: let's
20: I can do that 5 to 10 minutes a day. Well, that's rough, but
19: right.
20: Yeah, but little bits. Every little bit helps.
19: But what's neat, though, is like even the cardiovascular component of it. I love this stuff. I love the physiology. Endurance athletes in their 60s and 70s, people have VO2 max levels comparable to those sedentary in their 30s. Like, talk about being able to keep it going and keep. I also we haven't even gotten into the fact that it also helps with better memory, sharper cognition, lower dementia. Anita, you and I got to do this.
20: Brain health. We need brain health.
19: We do. Like, yeah. We got to stay on it because. I mean, I got to keep up with you.
20: We don't need a steady decline.
19: It's already hard to keep up with you. You know, I physically can keep up with you, at least maybe not that hill in Kelowna.
20: Blood flow to the brain.
19: Blood flow to the brain. Yeah. I think it's really important. Join us after the break. You're going to hear it straight from somebody who's actually doing it. Don't hear it from two physios talking about it. Hear it from Sheila herself. She's going to share what it means to stay fit well into your 70s and that it's never too late. And I think that's the most important message. It's never too late, people, to focus on your health, to make a difference in your life for the better. Let's get started today. If that's the only thing that you do and that's the only thing this show accomplished, then Anita and I will both be happy. After the break, I'm Grant Fedoruk. That's Anita Cassidy. This is Life Shouldn't Hurt on the Chorus Radio Network.
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19: Sheila Hawken is one of those guests who makes you rethink what's possible for the human body, and maybe what's possible for your own life after 50. Sheila didn't lace up for her first marathon until she hit 50, an age when most people are thinking about slowing down. Instead, she sped up. Fast forward today, she's 73 years old, has run more than 37 marathons, regularly wins her age group, has qualified for Berlin, and is now aiming for the World Masters in Tokyo. And what makes her story even more remarkable is that she's done all of this while managing significant knee osteoarthritis, recovering from injuries with tools like Alter G, and building a training routine that blends running, cross-training, physio, chiro, and sheer determination. Sheila's been a patient at Leading Edge. I think I can say that, Sheila, because you're going to share that with everybody anyways, for over 15 years. And she's become living proof that age isn't a finishing line. It's just another starting point. Today, we get to hear how she started running, what it means to compete as a senior. We'll put hashtags around that. And how she manages injuries and what keeps her chasing finish lines around the world. Sheila, welcome. Your story's incredible.
5: Oh, thank you.
19: I'd love to hear about that, because you didn't start running as a kid or a teenager. You started at 50. That's like deciding to take up competitive breakdancing at retirement. So take us back. What was the spark? What made you lace it up for the first time?
5: Actually, it was before 50. I was 47, 48. And just was, I'd been exercising, you know, doing all these step classes and spin classes. I always looked as runners every time I see these people running, going, oh, God, look at those people. They're wrecking their knees.
19: Right.
5: And then somebody suggested doing a triathlon, like one person swim, one person bike, one person run. And I said, okay, I'll run. Anyway, it got somebody dropped out and then you're done. So my friend said, I'm going to run a 10K in Calgary. Naive as I was, I went, you can do that? You can. I thought it was only for athletes to sign up for these runs. Anyway, I ran my first 10K. It was in the old Calgary marathon era when it was in Stampede time.
19: Okay.
5: And it was a miserable day. It was raining. So I started out running with the group. And I said, oh, yeah, it's my first marathon. And the guy says, wow, you're pretty fast for your first, or well, not marathon, 10K. And I got to the finish line and I kind of turned into Forrest Gump. I wanted to keep running. I didn't want to stop.
19: No. Did you have any idea it would turn into 37 marathons?
5: Well, no. Actually, well, I did under an hour.
19: Okay.
5: 10K.
19: Good for you.
5: Which I didn't, had no concept of that was good, bad, or anything. And just to step up from there. So then my friend said, well, I'm going to run Melissa's. And I'm, well, what's Melissa's? Well, it's a, you know, 21K. I went, oh, okay, well, I could do that. So I just downloaded a thing off internet and did that and ran the Melissa's, which is 22K, and again, I did it in like 2 hours and 5 minutes or something. Again, I didn't know that's what it was. So then, and then like the rest is history. I'm actually over 40 marathons now.
19: Wow. So, you know, research shows that people who start running later in life often stick with it longer. than those who start young. So that, I mean, I think you've discovered a little bit of a secret weapon there. You're 73, you're qualifying for world-class events, and you're still winning your age group. Meanwhile, the rest of us are winded carrying our groceries up the stairs. What does running as a senior actually feel like for you?
5: What does it feel like? I do have to acknowledge that, you know, I'm not 50 anymore, mm-hmm. as it were. I do have to acknowledge that I do get tired. I'm a person, if you didn't get it, is that I don't really sit still very often.
19: Amazing.
5: So now I actually am taking naps. I never took a nap, ever. So, you know, I have a trainer that gives me all full body training to mm-hmm. keep me going as a senior, you know, not to become a victim of falling and all that stuff, plus supporting, you know, what I do. And I keep, when he's given me these workouts, I keep telling him, you know, you do know I'm a senior, right? Well, no, just pick up the weight and do it.
19: So has age changed your approach to training? Like, are you training different than you did when you were 50?
5: No, but I do have to accept that right now I'm dealing with severe arthritis in my hand.
19: Right.
5: So I'm actually waiting for surgery right now.
19: Gotcha.
5: So I have to acknowledge that I can't throw around 30-pound weights anymore.
19: Right.
5: So, but he's modifying my program, so I do less weight, more reps.
19: Okay.
5: So, and, you know, I'm still skipping. I do skipping and jumping and box jumping and all that stuff too. Just modified.
19: Right.
5: So he modifies it to, you know, what I need, but he still doesn't go easy on me.
19: We're talking to Sheila Hawken, and she's sharing wisdom around kind of competing and being an athlete well into now her 70s. Do you feel like you're a smarter runner? Like, have you gotten smarter out there, you know, than you were at 50 or?
5: Well, okay. So last year we ran Kelowna Marathon, my friend and I. It was the worst race ever.
19: Okay.
5: I ended up coming in over 5 hours, which I don't normally do, but it was ugly. Mm-hmm. So we went to dinner that night, you know, after the marathon, and we're both sitting there going, okay, so where are we going to run next? So there's this, no, we don't get any smarter.
19: That's a mentality thing. I don't know if that's an intelligence thing. I think that's just stick-to-itiveness that I call what is required to kind of do it and do things the way that you're doing them. Do younger runners ever look over mid-race and wonder how you're passing them?
5: I'm sure they do, yes. I'm sure they do when I'm running past them. Yes, we do have people that train with us that are younger. Most of our group is 60 plus.
19: Okay.
5: And even 70 plus. Like, we have, I don't know if you've heard of Jerry Miller.
19: No, I'd love you to tell me.
5: He's actually just turned 89, but he was running marathons up until 87. So he's a little tiny, wiry guy. He's been to Boston like 17 times or more. And, at his age, he does win some of his categories, but there are guys faster than him at that age.
19: That's amazing. We're going to get into some of the science here, because I think this is amazing. And he's still going, is that right?
5: No, unfortunately, he, of all things, he was cleaning his car off in the winter, and he slipped on the ice and broke his leg.
19: Oh, shoot.
5: But here's a guy, he's 89, he just broke his leg, the surgeons were excited to do surgery on him because they knew his bones would be good.
19: Right.
5: And, you know, he's, well, when can I start running again? You know, this is, you know, as he's coming out of the surgery, he wants to know when he can start running again. And he's already going 8K, 9K, he goes up the stairs, up the hills with his walker right now. So he's not stopping.
19: Well, when we come back after the break, let's get into some of your injuries. Let's talk and let's share some of that with the world out there so that others might be inspired and know how to do it themselves. When we come back after the break, we're going to keep talking with Sheila and her experience running what is now, I hear, over 40 marathons and how she's doing it into her 70s. I'm Grant Fedoruk, and Sheila's proving that life doesn't have to hurt. It shouldn't hurt on the Chorus Radio Network.
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2: Studies show that endurance athletes in their 70s, I said it, 70s, can maintain VO2 max levels comparable to sedentary 30-year-olds. You're basically, Sheila, you are basically proving that aging doesn't mean slowing down. It means training differently. So on that note, you've been open about managing knee osteoarthritis and other injuries along the way, but you keep showing up. You keep training. You keep racing. How has physio and some of those other things and the tools around you helped you to stay in the game?
3: Oh, it's essential. You get a twinge, which is usually how things start. You get a twinge, and even a lot of people that I run with, they go, oh, yeah, it's fine. It'll go away.
2: Right.
3: And most of the time it doesn't. So I've actually known Jeff and Dave. I've known Jeff since 1998. So that's how long I've been going to seeing him and Dave.
2: Yep.
3: And I've learned very quickly is that if it doesn't go, if whatever it is doesn't go away, then you go seek the professional, because it sometimes it's one visit, it's one and done, and you're good to get out there again.
2: Well, I think we should put a sign up above the desk that says, I bet you thought this would just go away. Because it's the majority of our patients. Oh, I thought this would go away, and sure enough, it doesn't. Usually my rule of thumb is if it's still around after a couple of weeks, it's not going to go away. We're not, we're not 18 anymore. Those of you who are 18, maybe it's 3 weeks, but it's not much longer than that if it's not gone. Has your recovery routine, like after a race, can you share, Sheila, like what do you do for those who aspire to be like you, who are maybe entering into their first race in their 50s or want to take something on like this? Do you have a recovery routine? What does it look like?
3: Well, my recovery routine probably wouldn't fit everybody else because I'm a little bit of a freak of nature. Like, I'll run a marathon, you know, and you, at the end of the day, you're hobbling around. You can't step off curbs.
2: Right.
3: And then Monday morning, I'll wake up and I'll go downstairs. It's like nothing's ever happened. So,
2: that's not me.
3: I seem to have the ability to, now I say that that's not all the time.
2: Okay.
3: Boston is an exceptionally hard run and it takes me a week, but my preferred thing to do the Monday after a race is to go get on the bike and just flush everything out. And, and then I'll just go do a workout. Boston, I usually can't run for a week. Other marathons, I'll take Monday, Tuesday, Wednesday. Maybe I'll run on a Wednesday, depending on, if I'm ready to go or not. But it's like 3 days at the most, usually.
2: How do you know when to push and when to pull back? Like, are you just listening to your body? What's your take on that?
3: Yeah. You mean post-marathon?
2: Yeah, but even generally, even during your training and stuff like that.
3: Oh, yeah. No, especially now, I say I am getting older and I do notice the fatigue a bit more. But when I'm running a marathon, usually do the half K, half marathon is good. And then it's like mental talk. I'll maybe slow down, and I'll slow down from, say, 25K to 35K, give myself a break, as it were, and then pick it up again for the end. So it's just a matter of listening to your body and running to how you feel rather than keep looking at the watch. I find that really frustrating.
2: Right. Chasing a time.
3: Yes. And back in the day when I first started running and running half marathons and stuff, you know, and some of the people I ran with, they would be so angry they didn't get their time. But there's so many things. You get up in the morning and it's pouring rain, or you didn't have a good night's sleep. You don't feel great. You just have to take that and take that with you, you know, so you adapt to conditions or how you're feeling. Otherwise, you would drive yourself crazy trying to meet all these timelines you give yourself that you're not going to achieve. So when I ran Victoria in October,
2: yeah,
3: and I had issues. I had, well, I did the thing where I didn't listen to myself.
2: Uh-oh.
3: And I didn't go see physio early enough, and I was in the middle of a run, a 19K run, and I had to stop because I could not take another step. So I had all these times off before I went to run Victoria. I ran Victoria and I just went, okay, whatever it's going to be, you know, it was pouring rain. I just ran. I kept just telling myself, yeah, okay, just keep going, keep going, keep going. I ended up coming in at 1 minute under my Boston qualifying time.
2: Oh, wow.
3: So, you know, like I just said, it'll be whatever it's going to be. I really don't care. I'm just happy to be out here running it. And I do that. I get to the finish line, I look at my watch and go, what? So, yeah, it's
2: good
3: very
2: for you.
3: Much. Yeah, you can't get angry at yourself.
2: Right.
3: Which some people do.
2: Well, Sheila, you're proving that you can keep going, and some of it's mind over matter, but you're also saying that you got to listen to your body and specifically around your knees. Knee OA can reduce shock absorption by up to 30%. So the fact you're still running marathons is remarkable. I think it's the proof is there in the people who are still doing it and doing it well and with good times. And all runners are going to be able to share, you know, those thoughts, the same thing that you are, which is, you know, those moments where you're like, I'm not sure if I'm going to be able to do it or not. I think you share that in common with runners in general. Maybe you're a little bit wiser and you've got the ability to persevere because you've had other things in your life that you were able to get through. I don't know. I don't want to speak for that, but I've got to believe that the odd person has told you to slow down. And what do you say to them?
3: I just keep on going.
2: I thought that was going to be the answer.
3: I go as fast as I can go. I just have to say one thing with my knee. It is the patellofemoral arthritis. So it actually, I dumbfounded the physio by dealing with it myself. Mm-hmm. And it doesn't bother me at all. I have zero issues with it.
2: For people who are listening, patellofemoral arthritis is usually on the surface of the underside of the surface of the kneecap. And it's actually what's wearing away and causing the discomfort or some of the problems that a patient will have around the knee versus it being femoral or tibial femoral, which is where the long bone of your thigh meets the long bone of your shin. And that's obviously the compressive surface. And when you lose that, it's that shock absorption that becomes a problem. Now, they have done studies for those that are listening out of UBC that kind of did disprove that running causes osteoarthritis, and it's something that you should avoid entirely so you don't get osteoarthritis. That's not necessarily the case, and that's what the evidence is showing. And I think Sheila, who we've been talking to for the last little while, is evidence of that, even though she didn't take up running until she was in her late 40s is kind of Sheila's story, and she's still going strong. When we come back after the break, I want to talk a little bit more about some of your treatment, your cross-training strategies. Let's give some little bits of advice for those out there who are going to do the exact same thing or might be motivated now to do the same as you. And I know that there's nobody out there like you, Sheila, but maybe somebody who wants to strive to be. I'm Grant Fedoruk. This is Life Shouldn't Hurt. Join us after the break on the Chorus Radio Network.
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7: We're joined by Sheila Hawken. She's been running, no, not since she was a kid, not since she was a teenager, but since she was in her late 40s. That's when she started. Now into her 70s and more than 40 marathons behind her and a few more to come. She is proving that you can do this and enjoy it and show somebody like me that it doesn't just have to be tiring going up and down your stairs. Now, one thing I know about you, Sheila, is you don't just run, you train like an athlete. Tell us about cross training and what that means to you.
8: What is interesting, for my very first marathon, I was at the gym in my building and I happened to talk to one of the trainers there. And I just said, oh yeah, I'm going to be running my first marathon. And he went, oh, okay, well, if you're going to do that, you need to do cross training. So I was fortunate that I started from number one. He gave me calisthenics and weightlifting and all these things to do, which in turn, when I, and then I switched to an actual trainer and stayed with him for a number of years. And now the trainer I've got now, I've been with for probably close to 20 years as well, or at least 15 years, they all do the same strengthen. You know, you do your skipping, your box jumps, and your weight training. And I think, proof of that of how many times I can run and get Boston qualifying times and all that, because I have all this. I know a lot of runners that just run and they don't have the glute strength or they don't have the leg strength. I mean, they can run, but they don't have that building blocks, as it were, I guess.
7: How often do you go to the trainer and what would you recommend to somebody who's, you know, in their 50s or even into their 70s as far as how they should approach that?
8: I usually do training three times a week, and then I run, but I'm bad. I'll actually go more than three times a week.
7: Okay. That's not bad, Sheila. That's not bad.
8: Well, you do have to give yourself
7: some rest.
8: Yeah. Yes.
7: But you're cross-training, so you're doing different things on different days, and there's a total difference between doing nothing, which I think some people consider rest, and doing something different. And that's a way to rest different parts of your body, but still be active. I don't necessarily agree that rest and total rest is really beneficial. I think quite the opposite. I think you want to keep moving in some way or form, and that's going to give you the best recovery.
8: Yeah.
7: And that is a good form of rest, call it active rest or whatever you want. So it sounds like you're doing that right to me. Go ahead.
8: No, I would say I believe that I wouldn't have done everything I've done and accomplished

0: without it, like without doing that cross training. I think that's vital in, you know, complementing the running.
1: Absolutely. And I think that it's important. Number one, I think your trainers probably learned not to bother telling you to take it easy, which I think is beneficial. People need to know also that runners over 60 who strength train at least twice a week. So that's the evidence. At least twice a week, reduce injury risk by nearly 50%. So it's not just extra credit. Like, this is something that you got to do. You should be doing is strength training. It's essential. And especially as we age, it's not a young person's game. It's an aging game. It's an anti-aging game. And I think that's really important for people to understand.
0: Yes.
1: We're talking with Sheila Hawken, and she's living proof, literally, that you can start something. I like the term, you can't teach an old dog new tricks, and that's so not true. I think that we can always be learning and always getting better, and we've got lots of opportunity to live our best life, but it requires some motivation. Let's talk about motivation. You've run 30, more than 40, you said, 40 marathons. Yes. You're heading to Berlin, am I right?
0: Well, I'm going to run Calgary Marathon in May.
1: Okay.
0: And then I'm going to Berlin, and I'm hoping to earn an entry into Tokyo.
1: So what keeps you motivated? What's that fire that kind of keeps you going?
0: I think the fire's lit and I just can't stop it.
1: Okay, fair enough. It's just going.
0: Yeah, because as hard as they are to run, I mean, man, I guess we all know marathons aren't that easy to run. I just find I enjoy it.
1: That's amazing. I would love to know, do you have a favorite race or moment that stands out?
0: Well, Boston. Boston is, getting there is a feat. It gets harder. The course and the people. I have a Canada shirt I wear, and it's like you're running for the gold medal in the Olympics. Like, when you run, the people are so sincere and they just cheer you on, and you just feel like, you say, you're running for the gold medal, and it's true. So yes, I love Boston as much as it is a hard race to run.
1: Is that what you love about it, is the difficulty of it, or is there something else that stands out? I know a lot of people who run Boston.
0: It's the atmosphere. I think that's what is the, you know, like, I've been to lots of different races, Edmonton being one of them, which I did wear my earphones because there was nobody there.
1: Right.
0: So Boston is people from the moment they sound the horn to the moment you finish, and you just feel so special, so welcome. So it's not like in places where they dislike having the runners going through their town, right?
1: Yes.
0: So it is my favorite. And the other one is Victoria, because it was my first Boston qualifying run. So.
1: I love it. That's got memories for you. Running one marathon makes you part of a global rarity. So just one marathon makes you, less than 1% of the population has done one marathon. You're doing multiple, it gets more and more exponentially rare. For somebody who's done 40 plus marathon, there's like a handful of people who've done it. We're talking, that's absolutely amazing to have somebody like you on the show. So I would love it. We've only got a couple minutes left, and I want to get a little bit of advice from you. What would you give somebody advice who thinks that they're too old to start something new?
0: Well, you're never too old. You just need to talk to the right people and get the right help, as it were, you know, like with a trainer. It's somebody that knows what they're doing that can guide you step by step, you know, so you're not injuring yourself.
1: And then when you're injured, you said get it dealt with right away.
0: Yeah.
1: It's having somebody like you to share a story and be able to accomplish what you have is very special to me. You've inspired so many people. I know even if anybody listening that to this show, I'm sure somebody's going to get off their couch or decide, hey, maybe I can do that too.
0: I hope so. That was one thing I thought I would like to do, but you've got to be able to do it, is to go and help seniors move.
1: Yes.
0: All these people that are in a lot of these homes, they're finding that, that's all they need is some movement, and it just changes their life.
1: Well, you've shown that age doesn't define ability, injuries don't define limits, and that starting late doesn't mean finishing last. Thank you for sharing your journey. And I wish you the best of luck in Calgary, Berlin, and I sure as hope to hear from you after you go through Tokyo.
0: Yes, thank you very much.
1: Thank you for being a part of the show. If you're listening and you want to get going, there's no time like the present.
0: Right.
1: Life shouldn't hurt, everybody. I'm Grant Fedoruk. Thanks, Sheila. Till next week, everybody. This is Life Shouldn't Hurt on the Chorus Radio Network. Thank you so much, Sheila, for being a part of the show.
0: Thank you.
1: Say hi to Dave when you see him next.
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15: From the National Newsroom of the Canadian Press, I'm Don Mitchell. Prime Minister Mark Carney will be in Armenia this weekend for what his office says will be a venture to drum up trade and investment.
16: The Prime Minister's office says the visit is focused on economic efforts as well as defending Ukraine. Mark Carney will be in the Armenian capital through Monday for the European Political Community Summit on strategic cooperation in politics, security, and infrastructure. Canada is the first non-European country to attend these meetings. They've taken place twice a year since Russia's full-scale invasion of Ukraine in 2022. Jason White, The Canadian Press.
15: Elsewhere, today is the deadline for Alberta separatists to gather petition signatures that could trigger a referendum on pulling the province out of Confederation.
17: The head of the group Stay Free Alberta said over a month ago it had already collected more than the roughly 178 names needed. Now it is set to hand in the paperwork on Monday. Premier Danielle Smith has said she would move forward with the province-wide referendum if enough names are gathered and verified. Although an Edmonton judge is expected to rule next week on a court challenge launched by a group of Alberta First Nations that argue the petition violates treaty rights. Naira Ahmed, The Canadian Press.
15: Stateside today, ultra-low-cost U.S. carrier Spirit Airlines has called it quits. The company shuttered today amid Chapter 11 bankruptcy, leaving customers stranded and scrambling.
18: Low-cost airline Spirit shutting down Saturday after not getting a government bailout, blaming several factors, including high fuel prices, leaving customers scrambling to get home. Transportation Secretary Sean Duffy.
19: We oftentimes don't have $500 million laying around in a spare account that we can put into a bailout of an airline.
18: He blames the Biden administration for not letting a Spirit-JetBlue merger go through. Meanwhile, at the Atlanta airport, flight attendant Freddie Peterson was surprised to find out he was out of a job.
20: That Virgin 101 that we took into Newark last night had 20-some people on it. It was completely packed. So.
18: Secretary Duffy says customers can get refunds or rebook low-cost flights. Check the Spirit or DOT websites. I'm Julie Walker.
15: And finally, when Hudson's Bay closed its department stores for good last year, it started a hunt to name the next oldest company in Canada. However, the Canadian Press has discovered that determining which company now warrants the descriptor is not clear cut. University of Western Ontario Director of Public History Michael Dove says he's not surprised by that.
21: It's difficult to kind of put your finger on it, you know, because we often don't have the business records. And certainly going back to the 1760s, it would be difficult to find a continuous run. I mean, that's one thing the Hudson's Bay Company actually did have going for it.
15: Possibilities for HBC's successor include newspapers founded in Montreal and Halifax, storied Canadian brands like Molson Coors, as well as fur trader turned retailer Northwest Company. This is the Canadian Press. In sports, Jinsei Rose scored 430 into overtime as the Minnesota Frost defeated the Montreal Victoire 5-4 in Game 1 of their Professional Women's Hockey League semifinal. The win at Place Belle gives Minnesota a 1-0 series lead in the best of five. In the NHL playoffs tonight, the Carolina Hurricanes are set to host the Philadelphia Flyers in second-round action. The Hurricanes haven't played since April 25th when it completed a four-game sweep of the Ottawa Senators. Edmonton Oilers general manager Stan Bowman gave his word that the team will not be the same group as today at his season-ending availability today. Bowman and head coach Chris Knobloch both agreed with star Connor McDavid's previous comments that Edmonton was just an average team this season after appearing in two straight Stanley Cup finals. And in Major League Baseball, Kazuma Okamoto hit his third home run in 2 days, powering the Toronto Blue Jays over the Minnesota Twins 11-4 this afternoon in seven innings. Toronto's Dylan Cease allowed just four runs, three earned, and struck out seven for the win. From the Canadian Press, I'm Don Mitchell.
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24: Well, my friends, welcome. We got through another week and... Well, it looks like the Straits of Hormuz remains bottlenecked. Oil prices remain elevated. But the stock market broke out. That is the crystal ball. If you want to have any indication of the future, i.e., you know, conflict resolution, look to the market for your first clue. And, you know, if during the conflict, the market, I'm going to say, held in remarkably well. Yes, it gave back some ground. Yes, oil spiked. But in the spike of oil, the market, you know, the oil went from $70 to $105 overnight. The market gave back, what, 6, 7, 8, 9%. Barely a adjustment in price. Correction territory is down 10. I think we barely touched that. Resilience. And that is the clue I always lean on. That's my crystal ball when I look forward. Not the media, not the headlines. You know, they repeat that bad news in high frequency because it causes us to pay more attention and watch longer, listen longer, and hence sell more advertising. I can't believe the advertising in the U.S. networks. It is, every other commercial is a drug commercial. Drug after drug after drug. I don't know what these things are. Wegovy, hitting balls on the fairway. Even Pepto-Bismol, they had the poor people sing the jingle. And they had to sing, diarrhea. You ever hear that one? When I finally caught what they were saying, my wife and I, we doubled over laughing. Anyways, you don't want more drugs and you don't want more media. You want peace of mind. The market's given me some decent peace of mind, but it's never that easy. It ebbs, it flows. There's a seasonal pattern to the market. And that is where my friend Don Velo gets his segue onto the show. Frequent guest, a market technician, a retired enthusiast, continues to publish, continues to be very much involved in the market decades after leaving Bay Street, where I first met Don. Don Velo, welcome to Hi-Fi Radio yet again. An absolute pleasure to have you on the show. Thank you. And I have to ask, how you doing?
25: Yeah, thanks, Wolf. Doing well, and doing almost as well as these U.S. and Canadian stock markets. It's been a phenomenal April so far. So far, the S&P 500 is up 13% in the month of April. That's as of Wednesday, April the 22nd. Mm-hmm. TSX Composite also up 7%. So we have a lot of happy investors right now.
24: For those who didn't exit during the panic, friends, you can't not panic. Conflict, volatility is always around the corner. Making a switch in the middle of it is not prudent. Trust me, I've done it. I've made the mistake and I'm trying to learn from those mistakes. It's difficult. Your emotions can run wild. You know, maybe nibble, trim a smidge, but no radical moves in the middle of any kind of high volatile environment. And, you know, use it as a lesson for the future that your portfolio is tuned in a manner that you can tolerate both the calm days and the rough days. But Think about an airplane. You have a pilot, hopefully. You should have a pilot. I'm a pilot for 320 families. I pilot their money, and we compound it. You go to website, wolfgangklein.com. Take a look at Performance Matters button. You just hit the Performance Matters button. I think you'll be quite impressed. Process does matter, and the volatility does end. Good days do come. You know, it's incredible, Don, I have to say, because the month of April has been remarkable. Our equity indices portfolios, my growth portfolio, an S&P portfolio. Don, I can't believe it. It's up 16% in the month as I speak to you right here, right now. I've never had such a strong month in the market. The common question that's always being posed to me, and I smile and get a little more bullish due to the phenomenon of the market climbing a wall of worry. But every new person, an existing person, when I see them again or meet with them again after several months, Wolf, when's it going to end? I asked the question to Don Velo now. When's it going to end, Don?
25: Well, the good news is that it's going up for a very good reason. There's a driving force in North American equity markets right now, and that is corporate earnings.
24: Yep.
25: Look for earnings for the S&P 500 companies to increase 13.2% in the first quarter on a 9.9% increase in revenues. So stocks are moving higher in anticipation of these good earnings in the States. But Canada is not left alone. Canada, the Canadian companies, major ones, are also going to do very, very well. And a lot of it has to do with commodity prices. Commodity prices like crude oil, copper, zinc, and fertilizer prices have just soared during the last quarter. And when these companies come out with their first quarter results, look for very, very good numbers.
24: Ben Fawcett was going to join us on the show. He's our internal portfolio manager. And he said the same thing to me yesterday. His expectation is we in fact, could maybe see earnings rise on the year over year, 19 to 20%. I thought that was a bit of a stretch. Is there any validity in that call?
25: Actually, it's kind of interesting because although we're looking for 13% in the first quarter, for the full year, the consensus is calling for a 19% increase.
24: It is correct,
25: in S&P 500. That's correct.
24: Again, you know, if the company makes 19% more profit, guess what happens to the stock? It should go up 19%. You know, straight line math. It doesn't work that way exactly, but that is why stocks go up. Sure, you can put in the supply and demand phenomenon. That's all part of it. But the demand is in the stocks that are growing and making more money. Rate of change also matters a whole lot. It is remarkable, Don. I comb the 800, 900 stocks a day as I just work my way through charts. I get your report as a follow-up. It's interesting to see which ones you highlight after I go through about 900. I'm sure you go through hundreds as well a day. There are a lot of names that aren't working. Software across the board is so out of favor. You know, a company, I think, with still, and I have to pull the spreadsheet, and I will, a company with rising sales, rising earnings, and a falling share price is Adobe. And again, on the fundamental quote I just gave you, that is to the best of my knowledge. I think I'm still correct. The last time I looked, it could have changed. But do you agree with me? There are a lot of companies with rising sales, rising earnings, and falling share prices.
25: Yeah, it's been interesting for the reports that have come out so far. Some of them have been very good. For example, Texas Instruments came out with the results early last week.
24: No.
25: And they blew
24: it. But it's a semiconductor, so that's in play. That sector is working. But you look at Microsoft, another example of a company with a huge moat, rising sales, and the share price just corrected some 30%. Right into my Fibonacci, by the way, retracement. I did a call on that one using Fibonacci, Don. I'm not great with the mouse and the lining it up on my screen, but I was able to hack my way through it recently because I don't do it that often. But I did recall you want to find out how much something retraced. Use good old mathematician Fibonacci. And it pulled me down to that 350 number. And guess what? The stock retraced back down to 356. Pretty darn accurate. I was quite impressed. But again, the fundamental story hasn't changed, but the landscape of software due to AI, whoa, the market is really, really looking into that and extrapolating once again the future from what information it has available at its fingertips today. Can you comment on the whole OpenAI, Anthropic, Claude threat to software, Don?
25: Certainly can. AI is going to be a focus when major technology companies report their first quarter results. And look at this. On Wednesday of next week, we have Alphabet, Microsoft, Amazon, and Meta Platforms all reporting on Wednesday. And then Apple reports on Thursday.
24: Yeah.
25: Those are going to be big reports.
24: Huge.
25: People are watching.
24: The Mag 7, yeah. and they've totally lagged the market. Google, not bad. That one's trying to keep its head above water. It's just doing okay. It's the best of the bunch this year. So much talk about that Mag 7. People are so skeptical of the Mag 7, and the S&P 500 is only going up because of seven names, and there's too big and too dominant. And the market adjusted, right? Don, describe to me, and you have 60 seconds before we go to break, Don, can you, in your words, in your opinion, how did the market adjust the Mag 7 versus the other names that have kicked into gear? I can talk about hardware, the storage names. Of course, semis continue to perform. Real estate has a bit of a bid. Aerospace has a bid to it. Talk about the adjustment from the Mag 7. Keeping the market's an all-time high. Mag 7 isn't.
25: Yeah, it's interesting. The Mag 7 has had a little bit of a bounce during the last week or two. I guess partially in anticipation of these quarter results that are coming out. The importance of the Mag 7, actually it's closer to Mag 10, is they're large technology companies that really dominate not only the stock market, but the earnings picture for corporate America. And so whatever earnings come out with these companies will have a big impact on the market in general. So look for news on these companies coming next week. And the other thing that's kind of important, remember, these are companies that are reporting their quarter results next week. But many of these companies also have their annual meetings. And when you have their annual meetings, CEOs love to prognosticate, should we say. They love to say, okay, we had a pretty good first quarter, but here's what's going to happen for the rest of the year.
24: Oh, so it's fiscal year-end time as well, is it?
25: Yeah, fiscal. Yeah. In this case, many companies have a fiscal year-end.
24: A fiscal year-end, so I see. That's very, very important. Don Vila is spending time with us. Deep dive into money, and that's what the show is all about. And if you want more of it, turn up the radio. Hi-Fi Radio, right back after these messages.
23: Let's take a break. Wolf and Jack will continue their in-depth discussion about money. 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
5: 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Unless otherwise identified, guests on the program are employees of or otherwise represent the advertiser. The opinions expressed therein are those of the advertiser and do not necessarily reflect the views and policies of Corus Entertainment.

0: I tell you, my clients feel good, as do I. I'm humbled. I am so blessed. The market gods have been on my side. The stars have lined up. We have our portfolios, our growth portfolio and our S&P quant portfolio, Don, year to date up 23% as I record this show, up 23% year to date net of fees. Jesse Livermore, number of brilliant quotes from his work or the book written about his life called Reminiscences of a Stock Operator. I took away from that book so much wisdom, but standout knowledge, trade the leaders of the day. Trade the leaders of the day. Don, I've spent more time doing that, trying to do more of that which is working, less of that which isn't working. That's a Dennis Gartman quote. Buy stuff that's going up and get out of stuff that's going down. You know, it sounds simple. It can be done. That's what we're trying to do, Don. I kid you not. I trimmed J&J this week. I trimmed AT&T this week. I sold my Bombardier rails. Took some nice profit on that. The J&J and AT&T were tiny losses, down about 8%. And I continued to buy more technology, electronics and semis, telecom equipment makers, computer hardware, which is, of course, data storage, power generating companies, Westinghouse Air Brakes, that is now a power generating company. They make diesel engines to power the electric turbines to power the locomotives. I just learned that. And that stock has been working. I don't own it yet, but we do own GE Power. We own Quanta Power, which is a PWR is a symbol on that. These things are working. Tormont Finning, those names have become near power stocks, as has Caterpillar, and Tormont Finney are Caterpillar dealers. Caterpillar, of course, is very much in power backup, power generators. And apparently Tormont, apparently, don't quote me on this, but I was told unofficially that Tormont picked up a contract to build walls around data centers, a long-term contract to build these massive walls around data centers. The Mag 7 are going to report results. Thank you for that update, Don Velo. It is the Mag 7 or the Mag 10 that are driving the AI spend. Actually, Apple's the one that isn't participating in it, but Amazon and, of course, Alphabet, a.k.a. Google, and Meta, collectively in the United States, near $1 trillion this year, just out of America, will be spent on the data center power AI build out. And that's just in America. It is such a powerful force right now to the market. Don, are there other pieces that we can put into the recipe for portfolio, other stuff that you see that's working well beyond the AI theme? And again, I say that because that is the risk I have to portfolios. I'm massively overweight the space because it's working. And I'm probably about 45% tech weighted right now, which is a great overweight as well, but it's working. Other ways to round out a portfolio, Don, that you see?
1: Yeah, historically, the U.S. market has been very, very strong right through until the first week in May. And then it tends to go into a bit of a corrective phase, but don't let that bother you. The technology stocks are certainly doing the leading on the upside. It fits into the seasonal pattern very nicely. But remember something about the Canadian market. Canadian market's a little bit different. And you want to go into the, as you say, go into the sectors which companies are doing the best. And in the case of Canadian companies, their first quarter results, many are coming out not during the next week or so. They're coming into the month of May, and many of them are actually delayed until closer to the end of May. And these tend to be the, should we say, commodity stocks, the companies that produce copper, zinc, gold, fertilizer. And when these companies come up with their results, then you're going to get a pretty good seasonal response there as well. Historically, the Canadian market, the TSX Composite, continues to go stronger through the month of May, right through until the first week in June, because of anticipation of these very strong quarter reports released by Canadian companies. That's also when a lot of these companies have their annual meetings, and CEOs release very, very good news about prospects for the following year. So realize that there's a bit of a difference in the U.S. market.
0: I appreciate
1: relative
0: that.
1: To the Canadian.
0: No, that's very smart, Don. So the next few weeks, the U.S. should continue to do well. Earnings are going to start to continue to flow in, and the big names reporting next week, as you indicate us, that's going to be market moving. It'll end the U.S. market pause second week of May, but the Canadian market continues to move as its earnings have a bit of a lag to the American release dates. And then the CEOs once again talk about the 12 month that was, and more importantly, the 12 months that they expect to come. And again, it is all about the future. So that's very powerful. From a seasonal point of view, Don, you're very good at this. And this, you know, we got the annual seasonal nuances. Then we got the cyclical aspect of the market, and then we have the secular aspect of the market. I'm intrigued in all three. Do you think you can cover all three in the next couple of minutes for me, Don? The very short term expectation for market movement. You already touched on it slightly. Then where we are in the cyclical part of the market, because we are now in what, the fourth year of a bull market. At some point, you know, it should end. And on, I think the average bull market, Don, runs about 800 or 900 days. I think we're running 1,200 trading days. The highest has been over 2,000. Trading days, so we're above average, but by no means extreme yet in terms of this bull, cyclical bull run that we've had. But the, you know, 15-year secular bull market that we had, that's also very concerning to me, because 100th anniversary to the 29 crash is but 2 years away. You do have the presidential cycle overlap in that. So in 29, that'll be the first year of the presidential term, I believe. I think it'll be okay. But the second year of the presidential term, Don, will be 2030. And perhaps that is when the secular bull ends. And at that point, they say pivot either to emerging markets or to commodities or to both. My question has always been, commodities have already had a great move. They're moving right now. If they keep moving to 2030, how much more can they move? Don, I'm going to throw all of that, please, over to you. Fill in the blanks on that essay question.
1: Yeah, multiple questions here. First of all, short term, obviously, there's lots of good news coming our way with the corporate earnings reports. Historically, in the second year of a U.S. presidential cycle, markets do very poorly.
0: Yep.
1: Coming into the into June, July, August, and that's a period when U.S. equity prices have a tendency to move lower. But then that's a relatively short period of time, and historically the low point in the second year of the presidential cycle is the low point for the whole presidential cycle, implying that we could have a bit of a correction, say, from late May right through until early July, and followed by the continuation of the markets going higher, both in Canada and United States.
0: So stop right there, Don. September is tends to be the worst month of the year. For me, it actually is March, believe it or not. And guess what? We had a bad March again this year. For me, it's beware the Ides of March. But historically, September is the worst month of the year for the stock market. Second year presidential term, is that still true, Don? Because I think you're just going to say, no, it's not.
1: Actually, there's a lot of political noise going on right now, particularly.
0: I want all the answers, Don. You can't screw up. My money's depending on it. I'm kidding. Yes, there is a lot of noise. Go ahead. September is second year of return. What do you think?
1: Yeah, here's the concern. Because of all the noise that's going on in the United States, the support of the current U.S. president has been declining, implying that as you get to the midterm elections coming up in October of this year, there's going to be negative anticipation prior to that election. So that's typically why markets in the U.S. have a difficult time late in the second quarter and into the third quarter. But the good news is that once that correction is over, markets have a tendency to move significantly higher thereafter.
0: And again, I know, and you taught me this, that this is all part of the four-year cycle that work that you have been hanging your hat on for decades and refining the four-year cycle, which overlays nicely with the presidential cycle. What has me very excited, and again, it's just probabilities, friends, I'm speaking. There's no assurances in what Don says and what I say. It's about probabilities. What's most likely to occur? Yes, there's always the long tails and 2 and 3 standard deviations answers as well. But, you know, 66% of the time, which is a normal bell curve. Ooh, we're talking stats. Third year tends to be the best year. So I'm saying, yeah, we're going to get a correction. Don's saying we're going to get a correction. I'm no assurances, but whatever. We have a chance of a correction May, June. But I think from here, 18 months out, markets quite a bit higher. Would you agree with me, Don? Today, 18 months forward, market higher significantly?
1: Yeah, the reason is quite simple. Corporate earnings are gains are expected to accelerate as you get farther into the year. And so, if you get into the third quarter, earnings are expected for the S&P 500 companies to increase by 22% on a year-over-year basis.
0: So market should be up the same amount. Market should be up. And the S&P, call it 7,000, 20% on 7,000 takes you to 8,400 on the S&P 500. Let's just round it up to 10,000 for another show. Don Velo, a real treat. I cannot thank you enough for your publishings. I enjoy it every evening. Don's on to that one now. Very, very good. Sometimes I catch him quick before you do. Sometimes you catch him quicker than I. It's sort of a little internal game I play with myself. Me versus you, Don. And you had no clue I was playing that game. And now you know. Don, once again, thank you very much. Have a great week. And Michael Hainsworth is going to join us. We're going to talk about Anthropic and, of course, the changing of the guard at Apple, anything tech, and, you know, maybe how those dating apps are working out for him. Stay tuned.
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13: 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Unless otherwise identified, guests on the program are employees of or otherwise represent the advertiser. The opinions expressed therein are those of the advertiser and do not necessarily reflect the views and policies of Corus Entertainment.

0: Yes, the market certainly has been elevated. It's all about technology. It's incredible what is taking place. It truly is. A bit of a scary backdrop. I was watching Bill Maher, and he said Anthropic launched a new model of cloud, Mythos, I believe it is. And it was presented, I guess, to the community, and they said, whoa, this is way too powerful. It cannot be distributed massively. So apparently only 40 companies were able to use this new AI tool. I've been told, Michael Hainsworth, who's in the studio, a tech guru, that Mythos is so powerful.
1: How powerful is it?
0: It is so powerful, it can shut down the banking system with a little large language model communication. In other words, with some English. Just speak to it. And apparently it can shut down the banking system. It's looking for weaknesses in the code. It just tumbles and randomly tries to break in an attack, and it's just looking for vulnerabilities, and is using the power of repetition to hack code. Michael, what do you know about it? How dangerous is Mythos?
1: It's incredibly dangerous. There's no two ways about it. Even when Claude was initially released, and of course it's Claude, unless you're American, it's Claude. but when Claude was released, it was evident that this was a technology that was capable of doing what is essentially referred to in the security industry, as penetration testing.
0: Right.
1: So you, in the olden days, would build a little program, and you'd knock on the door, and if nobody answered the door, you move on to the next door, kind of like stormtroopers and Star Wars. But no, this version of it would repeatedly look for alternative venues to get into whatever the thing was that the bad actors were trying to get into. And so, as you point out, they distributed it behind the scenes to some select organizations to help them understand what this next new thing was going to be. And the strength and power at which it attacked was well beyond what the original version had Claude had ever done. And so now we have to come back and say, how are we going to put some guardrails around this technology?
0: CrowdStrike, internet security guru, that it had a bit of a glitch, shut down the airports, the airlines for a few days, if you recall. I'm not sure if that was, I guess, was that a data breach, the CrowdStrike story? I can't remember if it was a data breach. Doesn't matter. Stock came back, moved higher. In anticipation of, I guess, the new versions coming out of Anthropic, the entire software space, including security software, has retreated. CrowdStrike found a bit of a floor, has come back up. Would it not? I think the theory is now that the likes of CrowdStrike will simply use additional AI to make it better software.
1: Right. This is the idea of AI building AI. And right, this is one of the biggest issues that we're dealing with right now behind the scenes, that those of us who are using ChatGPT or Copilot aren't really aware of. And it's a term called agentic AI. And of course, agentic, the root word, is agent. So you can build one AI that can do one thing. You can build another AI that does something completely different. And maybe you want to have the two of them talk to each other. For example, I may just want to reach out to my AI device and say, buy me a ticket to Istanbul. Mm-hmm. Now, to be able to accomplish that, AI needs not only access to your bank account, it needs access to your calendar. And those are two very different AI agents. And when they start communicating between each other, they're passing your top secret private information back and forth to figure out how we're going to get you on the next flight to Istanbul. The problem with that, of course, is where are the guardrails to ensure that your calendar isn't being uploaded en masse to the cloud so that a bad actor could then figure out what you're going to be up to in 3 weeks from now, or maybe that you are in fact going to be on a plane to Istanbul and there's going to be nobody in the house for the next 7 days.
0: Michael, which was the new AI software that was basically willing to run rogue people saying if you're going, and I don't know the name is, so I hope you do. People are saying if you're going to use it, buy a separate laptop and run it exclusively on that. If you run it on your existing hardware, it could delete files, rewrite files on you, unbeknownst to you. Are you familiar with one? Which one I'm referring to?
1: Not that one specifically, but the issue is common within the security industry right now. It's called air gapping. If you've got, like, for example, you're walking down the street and you see a thumbnail or a thumb drive, one of those little memory disks, don't plug it into your computer because you have no idea what it's going to do to you, particularly if it's already connected to the internet. So next thing you know, it's taken over your laptop. In a similar vein, we don't know what's in the black box of a lot of the AI algorithms that are out there today. And the bigger issue that no one seems to be talking about is not that we're going to use AI to hack you or me or a large corporation and steal all their money. Even worse, we're going to use AI to hack AI, so the algorithms will be revised. So maybe I want to sell $100 million worth of widgets, and Amazon.com is the best place to do it. Wouldn't it be awesome if I could hack into Amazon Web Services, change their recommendation engine algorithm all of my products end up at the top of the page?
0: Oh, wow.
1: And Amazon doesn't even know they've been hacked. That's the risk we're dealing with right now.
0: Michael Ainsworth spending some time with us. Boy, he's getting sharp. Welcome to spring, Michael. And I do hope you're having a good one. It's just been very, very exciting times again. Incredible the power the Iranians have with the Strait of Hormuz. They've never played that card. It's always been an area of concern for market practitioners when they spoke about geopolitical risk, tensions in the Middle East. And I've been reading about the Straits of Hormuz, and I'm sure you spoke about it on BNN back in the day. Throughout the year 2000 to 2010, 2015, Gartman always talked about that. They're always worried about will ships be able to get through, but no one truly took hold of it as the Iranians have recently done. And they realized, oh, we have ourselves a real strong, quote unquote, height like this, trump card that we are now playing.
1: Doesn't the card game analogy just drive you crazy?
0: Yeah, it does. Kathy said the same thing. Whenever you hear the press secretary speak, they're talking about, she's always talking about cards
1: as
0: well.
1: It's not a game for crying out loud. We're talking about lives. We're talking about a ton of money. And we had no problem with the Strait of Hormuz until Trump came in and decided to upend the entirety of that region.
0: So they have a physical region with physical manpower and physical capital strangleholding the strait, and crude can't get out. 20% of the world's crude comes through that region. You take 20% of supply out of a very inelastic business like crude consumption, you got yourself higher prices, and that's where we are today. But let's now go back to the likes of Mythos. Can we not use Mythos to open up the strait?
1: What would you hack? I guess what you would hack is you would hack the surveillance and monitoring systems of the Iranian National Guard and, well, depending on what side of the team you're on, the Americans. And
0: we are on that side still. We are still on the American side.
1: Well, you can speak for yourself, my friend. At the end of the day, we're all...
0: You like the other team better.
1: I'm not saying I like the other team better. I don't even want to play this game.
0: Hey, thank you. God bless you on that statement. Nonetheless, Mythos, can it open the strait?
1: I would like to see them try. And the neat thing is that the Iranians have the gumption to pull this off. They've been doing things that others in the world of politics have not done. And my favorite example is simply trolling Donald J. Trump. Could you imagine Mark Carney doing such a thing? Like, these are the types of scenarios we find ourselves in. So the idea that they could hack into the drone management systems, the air defense services, all of that is very legitimate, particularly since Trump fired the head of cybersecurity when he came to power.
0: Well, the head of the Marines apparently was, quote-unquote, well, dismissed, let go, quit. Yeah, there are changes upon us, my good friends. Michael Ainsworth, spending some time in the studio. Absolute delight to talk tech. And, well, what's taking place right here, right now? There is so much going on. I know Michael wants to talk about the changing of the guard at Apple. And so we will do that coming out of the break. Have an iPhone? Well, stay tuned. You are going to learn so much.
1: Oh, the Android guys are going to be so upset.
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3: 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The opinions expressed therein are those of the advertiser and do not necessarily reflect the views and policies of Corus Entertainment.

0: Welcome back. Michael Ainsworth in the studio. We're talking about some pretty cool technology. And the iPhone, of course, or Apple had a changing of the guard. CEO. What do you think?
1: I think this is very interesting. With Tim Cook leaving after 15 some odd years and John Ternus coming in, for the first time in Apple's history, the man at the top will be a hardware guy. You can't call Steve Jobs a hardware guy. He was the marketing guy. Steve Wozniak was the true hardware guy at Apple on day one. But since then, it had been a parade of others. Tim Cook was the logistics guy. It was his job to make sure that the widgets made it from point A to point B in the factory. And he did a fantastic job and continues to do so as he hands over the reins. But now we've got a new guy who's been instrumental. His fingerprints are on all of the major products we've seen over the last 10 years or so. The iPods, the Apple Watch, and the Apple Vision Pro VR headset are among the things that he helped usher into the 21st century. But he's got a bit of a problem now because he has to deal with three things. One, they don't really have an AI like everybody else does. Two, that Apple Vision Pro was a dud. And three, they've got a new iPhone coming out and it's unlike any iPhone they have ever released.
0: Okay, let's speak about that because the last 16 have been similar.
1: Yes, the last 16 have.
0: Or 17. I think I have the 17 as a matter of fact.
1: I have a 15. I'm a huge geek and I haven't upgraded in 3 years.
0: I went from, I think, a 10 to a 17, Michael.
1: Right. And so this is the advice
0: I was good with that.
1: I generally give that advice to people. Like, buy the latest version.
0: Right.
1: And then you hold on to it for several years and then you just keep doing that.
0: So, no, but let's talk about the new one. What do you know about it?
1: Well, it's expected to be a folding iPhone.
0: I see. All throughout Europe, you see those. So twice the screen size?
1: I don't know if you could say it's twice the screen size, but if you take your existing iPhone, turn it sideways, that's the width of the unit when it's unfolded.
0: Nice.
1: It's a 4:3 aspect ratio, like an iPad mini.
0: That would be nice.
1: Well, it's funny you should bring that up, particularly Europe, because this came out of Asia. The kids in Asia were the first to ditch a laptop or a desktop computer in favor of a smartphone as their primary, almost exclusively, media consumption device. And what they learned was that the kids were using them for two things, primarily. Streaming video like Netflix and pornography. And we don't even have to have the VHS versus beta conversation to know that when that part of an industry gets on board with any given technology, it takes off. And so that's what we've seen over the last 10 years. That's why the Android nerds are screaming bloody murder about, oh, this is going to be revolutionary. They've had those phones for years already. But what we know about Apple is if there's one thing they make better than a first generation product, it's a second generation product.
0: Well, what's this seem like in the existing one? And is it does Huawei have a

0: folding phone?
1: They all seem to have a folding phone in the Android space.
0: Because I saw them throughout Europe when I was traveling. So a lot of people in Europe are using them. Do they have like a QWERTY keyboard on them?
1: They have the exact same keyboard that your existing iPhone has. But the point that I think you were getting to was...
0: The seam.
1: Correct. The crease, call it. When you run your thumb across the screen, there's a tactile bump where that crease is.
0: Sure.
1: And that has been the thing that's been holding everybody back, including Apple, by and large.
0: And did Apple get around that?
1: Here's how they got around it. Science. Chemistry. What they figured out was that the solution to the bump... wasn't to try to fix the bump. The solution was to fix the adhesive between the glass that bends and the material underneath it. It's self-healing so that when you fold it, it damages the screen. And then when you reopen it again, it damages the screen. But in between, you've got the chemical reactions taking place to keep it all together. Whether or not there's a bump remains to be seen, but it's expected to be the least significant bump out of any of the other players on the market today.
0: The bump doesn't bother me in terms of touching it, but in terms of visual.
1: Right, so you're not going to see it because of that chemistry.
0: You will not see it.
1: And to your point, most of our interaction on a smartphone tends to take place in the margins. So the likelihood that you're going to be spending a lot of time rubbing your finger across the bump remains to be seen.
0: Wow. That is very, very cool. Let's come back to the AI. Zach, key partner on the Wolf on Bay Street team, has been incorporating AI into our portfolio management practice and our risk management practice, and also specifically using it to do some back testing and back analysis on our previous trades. Uploaded a Excel spreadsheet with 7 years of data of all of our transactions, and it tumbled those numbers for us in several minutes within the most incredible self-analysis, unbiased, on my practice as a trading coach I've ever seen. It was mind-boggling how good it was. This stuff is only getting better. We used Microsoft Copilot for the first round. I said, okay, that's interesting. Then when he ran cloud, I said, oh God, the Copilot is crap compared to cloud. It was a game changer. I ask you going forward with the key players in AI, of course, we have... OpenAI, which has Anthropic, Sam Altman is the main leader at that organization. Then you have Google with their own version. Of course, they got their, is it Gemini?
1: Yep,
0: the Google Gemini.
1: Or Gemini, depending on whether or not you're a fan of the space program.
0: and then we have, what's the other one? Is it Agentic? No, who's the other group here?
1: Meta's a big one in the space.
0: Meta has, yes, there is Meta. And then there is NVIDIA, but not a model builder. They're just the economic backbone that they're getting involved in. So,
1: actually, NVIDIA has been doing some tremendous things in AI rendering for video games. So if you're a video game geek, you know that frames per second is the key metric when you're generating an image on a screen. And you want as many frames as you can possibly squeeze in. 120 frames per second is not uncommon. But as games get more complicated, more advanced, and they bog down that GPU, they've come up with ways to put in intermediate frames between the images that get dropped because the processor is working too hard. And it's been remarkable. Some people
0: Subliminal advertising. Remember that?
1: Well, no, it's almost like throwing a filter on all your video games. Suddenly they look crisper. They have a greater resolution. They're faster. And NVIDIA is behind all that.
0: Wow. But I ask you, who's going to be the market leader? Isn't Anthropic, I caught a story that Anthropic may have a current valuation of $10 trillion. It's a private company.
1: It's nonsense. You know it.
0: It's a big number. I know that as well. But again, Microsoft is worth, I think, $4 trillion. Well, I'm hearing stories the theories that Microsoft's software business is going to be worth zero. I'm not making that statement. I'm hearing a portfolio manager at Fidelity make that call that the software business will be worth zero when you can create your own custom software with these new AI tools. So I want to throw it over to you, Michael.
1: Does your mom want to make her own word processor using AI? No. Microsoft Word isn't going anywhere. Lotus 1-2-3 was supplanted by Microsoft Excel. You think anybody's going to want to build their own spreadsheet? No. Microsoft software offerings are going to be there for the long haul. But what the bigger question becomes is, what's the next generation of software going to be built and by whom? Google just recently said something remarkable, like 87% of their software development right now is done with AI. And that's putting a lot of software developers out of work. The thing is we don't know how long that's going to last, because there are aspects, like, for example, even in your own industry, in the finance industry, one of the most ubiquitous programming languages behind the scenes on Bay Street today is called COBOL.
0: Come on.
1: Who knows how to program in COBOL
0: boomers,
1: anymore?
0: Baby boomers, if they're around. Right.
1: And they're all at Margaritaville in Florida now. Wow. They got no interest in programming that way. No. So, yes, we're going to see some significant advances thanks to AI in the programming world, but you're still going to need the human.
0: Michael Ainsworth, Hi-Fi Radio. We were talking tech. It all gets back down to Bay Street and Wall Street and money. Again, my good friends, my approach is to follow the money. Trade the leaders of the day. If it's going up, I'm interested. If it's going down, I'm out. Visit my website, wolfgangklein.com, the wolf on baystreet.com. If you have any questions, know you have a friend on Bay Street, and that is me. All the best, and thanks for spending time with us.
2: 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The opinions expressed therein are those of the advertiser and do not necessarily reflect the views and policies of Corus Entertainment.
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1: The National Newsroom of the Canadian Press. I'm Don Mitchell. U.S. President Donald Trump says he's reviewing a new Iranian proposal to end the war tonight. Before boarding Air Force One, he told reporters that he's awaiting exact wording on a reported 14-point proposal via officials in Pakistan. Two semi-official Iranian outlets believed to be close to Iran's paramilitary Revolutionary Guard said the proposal is in response to a 9-point U.S. plan. However, shortly after speaking to reporters, Trump sounded skeptical in a social media post, writing that he, quote, can't imagine that it would be acceptable in that they have not paid a big enough price for what they've done to humanity and the world over the last 47 years. Meanwhile, Prime Minister Mark Carney says Ottawa might send support to restore shipping access in the Strait of Hormuz if there's a functional ceasefire in the war.
2: In an interview with the Canadian Press, Carney said despite Washington's claims that it has paused the conflict, there is not a durable ceasefire. His stance on the war in Iran shifted once Donald Trump's goal, quote, evolved. Carney says while Canada opposes the actions of the Iranian regime, it's concerned about how those objectives are pursued and whether the countries involved are complying with international law. Naira Ahmed, The Canadian Press.
1: In northern Nova Scotia today, roughly 50 people held a rally outside an RCMP detachment demanding answers about two children that went missing a year ago. The Rally for Justice demonstration was in Stellarton and marks the one-year anniversary of six-year-old Lily Sullivan and her four-year-old brother Jack's disappearance. In an interview before the gathering, paternal grandmother Belinda Gray admitted there's still many questions and she wanted people to start demanding more answers and openness from law enforcement. RCMP Staff Sergeant Rob McCammon repeated today there's no evidence to suggest the siblings had been abducted or that any kind of criminal behavior was involved. Still, he said, all scenarios are being investigated. A funeral service for an Ontario provincial police officer killed in a crash while on duty will go Wednesday. 33-year-old Sergeant Brandon Malcolm, a member of the Force's Precision Motorcycle Team, was killed in a single vehicle collision involving a cycle last Monday on Highway 401 in Cobourg, east of Toronto. The visitation and funeral service are not open to the public. However, details on a public live stream are expected soon. A bright moon may dim a meteor shower that will peak Tuesday night, according to ABC's Chuck Sievertson.
3: The Eta Aquarid meteor shower soon will light the sky with debris from Halley's Comet, but a bright moon will spoil the fun this year, making it hard to see. The shower will peak Tuesday night into Wednesday morning. Astronomers say viewers from the southern hemisphere typically see 50 meteors or shooting stars per hour during the peak, but the interfering moon could cut that number by half. In the north, sky watchers will likely see fewer than 10 per hour. Look to the east in the vicinity of constellation Aquarius.
1: And finally, Golden Tempo won the Kentucky Derby today, making Sherry DeVoe the first woman to train the winner of the opening leg of the Triple Crown. This is the Canadian Press. In sports, Kazuma Okamoto hit his third home run in 2 days, powering the Toronto Blue Jays over the Minnesota Twins 11-4 this afternoon. Lenin Sosa and Miles Straw also went deep for Toronto, which scored a season high in runs while winning for the sixth straight time in 8 games. The San Diego Padres have reached an agreement to sell control of the team to an investor group led by Kwanza Jones and Jose E. Feliciano. The family of the late owner Peter Seidler formally announced the deal today. The sale must be approved by Major League Baseball at an MLB record value valuation of $3.9 billion. Jinsey Rose scored 4:30 into overtime as the Minnesota Frost defeated the Montreal Victoire 5-4 in Game 1 of their Professional Women's Hockey League semifinal series. The win at Place Belle gives Minnesota a 1-0 series lead in the best of five, taking home ice advantage away from the regular season champion Victoire. Laura Stacey scored a hat-trick for Montreal. And Celtics star Jason Tatum has been ruled out for Game 7 tonight against Philadelphia with left knee stiffness. From the Canadian Press, I'm Don Mitchell.
0: Exploring the good, the bad, and the weird. This is Canadian History X with Craig Baird on 640 Toronto.
4: The forest closed in around her. Above her, the dim moon valiantly tried to light her way as an owl call echoed in the distance. Exhausted with aching, bleeding feet, she mustered on with resolve. She had something to deliver, and she was not going to give up. It wasn't a package. It was something much more precious. Information. Feeling her way in the darkness, she didn't see the route blocking her path, and she fell to the ground. When she lifted her head, she saw a group of men staring back at her. One of them extended his hand and smiled. They would make sure she completed her wartime mission. I'm Craig Baird, and this is Canadian History X. Today we're traveling back to a journey with a woman that helped change the course of Canadian history. This